In the race to push AI further and further, two countries are obvious opponents. The U.S. and China are now treating cutting-edge artificial intelligence as an asset crucial to national security. Washington has sought to limit Beijing's access to American AI tech, and more restrictions are reportedly on the way. But is this enough to ensure America's lead? Or is it forcing China to try even harder? Hard enough to surpass the United States?

0: I'm Brent Goff in Berlin. To our viewers watching on PBS in the United States, streaming on YouTube, and to all of you around the world, welcome. We begin the day with a major sign that the U.S. may be losing its AI advantage to China. Now, for years, the U.S. has tried to slow China's technological rise, imposing export controls on advanced chips and restricting access to technology needed to develop cutting-edge artificial intelligence. The aim was to make it harder for Beijing to compete in one of the defining technological races of this century. But new trade figures suggest a more complicated picture is emerging. China's exports have surged, driven in large part by sales of advanced electronics such as robots and booming global demand for AI-related products from chips to computing hardware. Now, officials say trade, both imports and exports, in AI hardware jumped by almost 60% in the first half of this year. China enjoyed strong overall industrial growth, and it exported tens of billions of integrated circuits. It's another sign of China's growing role in the global AI supply chain, but does it also suggest that U.S. efforts to contain China's AI industry are falling short? Or is there another explanation for the country's export success? And joining me now is Daniel Remler. He's a senior fellow in technology and national security at the Center for a New American Security in Washington, D.C. Daniel, it's good to have you with us. China's AI-related exports are booming, and yet the U.S. has spent years trying to restrict China's access to advanced chips. I mean, do these numbers suggest that that strategy is falling short?
1: So no, not exactly. And it's important to be clear about what U.S. policy has been. U.S. policy has never been intended to try to shrink China's technology exports writ large. It has been designed to try to restrict China's access to the most advanced chips and therefore to slow its development of advanced AI that could be used for military and intelligence purposes that would threaten U.S. national security. And what the data shows for this month is that its exports of legacy chips and consumer electronics are booming, but those are not the kind of exports that are relevant to train large-scale AI systems. Those products are important for the build-out of AI infrastructure, including data centers around the world, and that certainly is a concern.
0: Okay, so are you saying then that U.S. policy so far has been successful, or are there nuances about this policy that are problematic?
1: Yes, in general, U.S. policy has been successful at the intended objective of slowing the development of China's most advanced AI models. And you see the capability gap between the leading U.S. models and Chinese models holding steady. That doesn't mean that there aren't concerns here, of course, but this data is consistent with the restrictions working. But they do point to some holes. So China's imports of chips and manufacturing equipment that are not targeted by controls continue, and those are relevant to kind of China's general AI ambitions.
0: Let me ask you this then. Has China found ways around those restrictions, or are we now seeing the payoff from years of investment in its own AI industry?
1: Yes, so China's decades of investment in its AI industry are why it has its breadth of prowess in legacy chips and consumer electronics that are driving these exports. There's no doubt about that. But those workarounds, including chip smuggling and remote access through the cloud, as well as distillation of U.S. models, which allows them to kind of extract the capabilities of U.S. models, mm-hmm. That is what's helping prop up the development of China's most advanced AI.

0: AI systems from firms like DeepSeek and Jirpu.
1: I mean, could we look at the situation this way? Did the United States slow China down at the technological frontier while unintentionally making Chinese AI more competitive everywhere else? Is that a way to look at it?
0: I think it's, look, every firm, given the cost of computing power and these other inputs to AI, is incentivized to make these efficiency gains in general. China's more under pressure in that respect. But you have to give the Chinese credit for this underlying manufacturing prowess that has made them a critical supplier of AI infrastructure when it comes to power electronics, legacy chips, memory, these other components that are essential to data centers and other pieces of the AI infrastructure stack, yes, while slowing China's frontier AI development. But it's hard for me to say that our policy has led them to be successful in that area. That success is due to kind of decades of investment and America and other Western allies' relative lack of investment in those kinds of foundational manufacturing areas.
1: I want to ask you too, Daniel, if you ask to someone on the street about AI and Chinese-American relations, a lot of people would say, what about NVIDIA? NVIDIA still gets to make money in the Chinese market. Is that problematic here when you're looking at U.S. policy?
0: Absolutely. It's a real problem when the leading designer of the most advanced AI chips is able to sell that product into the Chinese market and to therefore accelerate China's AI ambitions. And unfortunately, U.S. policy has been sort of frozen in this respect over the last year and a half, whereas before we were increasingly tightening controls to kind of restrict exports of advanced AI chips as the technology progressed. But we haven't really seen that over the last year and a half from this administration or from U.S. allies. And so the longer that we wait to take action there, the more opportunities that China has to exploit loopholes for firms like NVIDIA to design products that would skirt around the controls and therefore help China close the gap potentially.
1: European governments, they see these developments, particularly with NVIDIA, and it does cause some alarm. Should Europe now be preparing for a challenge the way they've seen with electric vehicles, but a challenge in AI hardware coming from China?
0: Absolutely. China's playbook of price subsidization, scaling, and undercutting pricing of firms in Europe and other markets, as they've done with electric vehicles, that is certainly a playbook that they will apply to AI infrastructure and these other hardware components where Europe is competitive. Now, thankfully, we have two things working in Europe's favor and the United States' favor in this respect. The first is that, unlike in electric vehicles, China is not at the technological frontier when it comes to AI hardware and AI chips. So firms like ASML in the Netherlands, Zeiss in Germany are still leaders in this respect. And European governments working with the United States and our allies in Asia should take steps to protect them and to make sure that that technology does not reach China and allow it to develop that technology that could then be used to undercut our own market position. And secondly, unlike electric vehicles, which are increasingly being introduced into markets in Europe and leading to significant difficulties for auto manufacturers in Europe, European governments still have time to act to protect their manufacturers from these legacy chips and other electronics. They can take steps to replace that equipment with trusted suppliers from other democratic countries. So there's still a window of opportunity here, but that same playbook could certainly be run.
1: You know, there is a certain level of animosity between the United States and Europe economically under this administration. If you were a member of the Trump administration today, would you advise the president to seek more business ventures with Europe and to pull Europe closer to the United States to build a bulwark against any type of Chinese AI threat?
0: Absolutely. Look, China has a lot of strengths going for it. It is a large country. It is very sophisticated. It has tremendous talent. It's developing significant energy infrastructure and other kinds of infrastructure. But when you combine the technological prowess and market size of the United States, Europe, our allies in Asia, like Japan and Korea and India and elsewhere, you get this scale effect where together we are much stronger than kind of individually. Mm-hmm. And so from my perspective, you know, keeping America first means working with like-minded allies that share our values and share our interests in Europe and elsewhere. And having a more integrated market in AI, having common rules and standards, that's going to be the key, in my view, to containing China's development of AI that could be used to threaten our national security in all our countries, as well as maintaining our prosperity and winning markets around the world.
1: But before we let you go, let me ask you, what is the one indicator that you'll be watching to judge whether the U.S. is succeeding or failing in its efforts to contain China's AI rise?
0: I would look at three metrics here. So first is just the gap between the best American models and the best Chinese models. On that score, we're doing pretty well. The gap is anywhere from 6 to 12 months, and that's been pretty steady. But so look at the first that first gap between the best US models and the best Chinese models. The second indicator is China's stock of frontier level computing power, including chips that they've stockpiled or smuggled from NVIDIA. And then the third factor is the design and kind of prowess of China's own indigenously manufactured and designed chips, particularly Huawei's Ascend line. Mm-hmm. So if the model gap between the US and China is closing, if China's stock of frontier class compute is growing quickly, those are warning signs. Right now, we're doing well on all three of those categories. Mm-hmm. China is not able to produce at scale its own indigenously produced chips that are of a quality comparable to NVIDIA. But smuggling and these other kinds of ways to increase the compute stockpile are problems, but they are manageable with better policy and stronger enforcement. And then the model gap is keeping steady. But those are the three metrics I would look at.
1: Okay, Daniel Remler, we appreciate you taking the time to walk us through this and share your insights with us tonight. Thank you.
0: Thank you for having me.
1: The Strait of Hormuz may not be the only vital waterway turned flashpoint in the war between the U.S. and Iran. Tehran has warned that if Washington's naval blockade continues, it could use its Houthi allies in Yemen to shut the Bab el-Mandeb gateway to the Red Sea. Now, the narrow Bab el-Mandeb waterway links the Red Sea to the Gulf of Aden. When the U.S.-Israeli war against Iran first closed the Strait of Hormuz, Saudi Arabia diverted more than 70% of its oil exports to the Red Sea path. Now, if both of the region's major oil export routes were to be shut simultaneously, it could cripple global trade in ways that this war has so far not seen. Joining me now is Orab Arantari, founder and director general of the Al-Quds Center for Political Studies in Amman, Jordan. He's a veteran analyst of Middle Eastern politics. Mr. Arantari, it's good to have you with us. When Iran says that no country in the region will be allowed to export energy if Iran cannot, should Gulf government, should they treat that as just bluster, or should they see that as a declaration that their own energy infrastructure is now a legitimate Iranian target?
2: Thank you for having me in this show. I think this is an essential part, essential pillar in the Iranian strategy. It was, they made it very clear from the early beginning of this war. If Iran is not allowed to export its oil, nobody in the region can export its oil. Energy is one of the major battlefields from the Iranian strategic perspective. Iran understands that it will lose the war with the United States if it is limited to its own geography and mm-hmm. it followed military tools only. That's why they expand, you know, their threats, and they include mm-hmm. 5 to 6 to 7 sometimes countries within this war mm-hmm. to pressure the administration and to achieve their goals.
1: You know, much of the attention has focused on the Strait of Hormuz, but Saudi Arabia yes. and the United Arab Emirates, they have pipelines that are designed to bypass the Strait. Is Iran now threatening yes. those pipelines?
2: I think so. During the 40 days war, I think they said very, very serious messages to Saudi Arabia. They attacked Fujairah in the Emirates and they attacked Yanbu in Saudi

0: Goodbye.
1: It was one of the final acts taken there by Keir Starmer as UK Prime Minister. Well, the day continues online. You'll find us on YouTube and other social media at DW News. You can follow me at Brent Goff TV. And remember, whatever happens between now and then, tomorrow is another day. Tomorrow is Thursday. We'll see you then, everybody.

0: Parents Nazis? Germans can now explore Nazi Party records online. A simple search and hidden chapters of family history come to light. Reckoning with the past. How do we face uncomfortable truths? Arts Unveiled. Next. What do these sculpted heads tell us about their makers? Spectacular finds at Ile Ife reveal the world of the Middle Ages in Africa.
1: They declared themselves the center of the universe.
0: A glamorous era that still continues to shine. Nigeria's mysterious art treasures.
2: In 45 minutes.

0: J.D. Vance.
1: Behind the name, a story told from the inside.
2: Yeah, you may want to close the door.
1: A childhood overshadowed by his mother's addiction.
3: I didn't think about anything except just getting high.
1: From working class Ohio to America's elite, and for years, one of its sharpest critics.
4: Trump is a really bad candidate.
1: But sometimes politics rewrites loyalties.
5: This is incredible.
1: Is this just the beginning of something far bigger? J.D. Vance, the man after Trump, starts August 8th on DW.
6: The U.S. National Archives has made Nazi Party membership records publicly accessible online. This latest development is giving many German families new insight into chapters of their history that remained hidden for decades.
7: Were my grandparents Nazis? Are there dirty secrets of that kind in our family?
8: That's my great-grandmother. I loved her. She was such a good, sweet woman.
9: Gute Frau?
7: What answers are millions of Germans discovering right now? Files that had long lain hidden are now easily accessible.
10: I would call it even a historic change in German memory culture.
7: We'll show why the Nazi Party membership index can destroy family stories, how guilt is dealt with, and what this laundry has to do with it all. What did my family do during the Nazi era? For Hanno Dannenfeld, there were only vague family stories about it.
8: There was one person in our family, my grandfather, about whom it was known that he was in the Napola. There were photos of him in a uniform with swastikas on it. So it was clear he was somehow part of the system. But the details weren't known. So to find all these people in the database, in black and white, that was surprising.
7: It came without warning from abroad. The U.S. National Archives published Nazi Party membership records online, making

0: 5,000 microfilm rolls accessible to anyone. It's upending the narratives of many families.
1: I always thought my father's father was a left-wing trade unionist. But he's also turned up in the Nazi Party database. My father found that out and called me, really upset, and said that, looking back, he's so angry at his father because they'd always said that he had a spotless record.
2: So this was the point where we said, if there's such a great interest in researching your family's Nazi past, we should help people to do so by making this card index searchable.
0: The German weekly newspaper Die Zeit was the first to organize and simplify these 16 million files for a search engine. Now every reader can search for any name, making history personal.
2: What I found interesting is that I talked to a lot of people who deal with history professionally, and they said, oh, but I never researched my family past in the archives. And now I did.
0: The response was enormous. Millions of hits overloaded servers at both the National Archives and Die Zeit. Alaida Asman says this access is an important, long overdue step for the work of remembrance.
3: So the change was now that it hit the whole society as a collective, and not just individuals.
0: Writers Günter Grass and Christa Wolf, publisher Siegfried Unseld, former German Foreign Minister Hans-Dietrich Genscher, all were publicly criticized for having been members of Nazi organizations.
3: That caused a huge upheaval and a lot of discussion that even these amazing figures who supported our democracy had actually their roots in Nazi Germany. But every time, it was just one name that was in the discussion.
0: Names from an index that almost didn't survive. In the last weeks of the war, Nazi leadership ordered the destruction of these incriminating materials. But the person tasked with that hid the documents under waste paper, where they were secured by US troops on their advance through Nazi Germany. They were handed over to the German Federal Archives after German unification, but accessing them was complicated, involving applications and waiting periods. But the U.S. National Archives kept digital copies, and in spring of 2026, everything was suddenly accessible. Statutes of limitations had expired, and most of that generation has died. The truth has come out, but is it too late?
1: It's such a shame this is all only coming to light now. I'm angry about all the conversations we had which touched on this topic, but didn't give me anything to hold on to. Not in black and white, as suddenly shown by these ID cards. It's interesting for us, because now we can or have to talk to our parents in a new way about all these things and ask, why didn't you question it all more? I mean, we're talking about one of the greatest crimes against humanity, and your parents were somehow involved in it. Why didn't you ask more questions about that?
0: Gaps have opened between reality and memories, involving narratives, reassurances, omissions, and repression. A survey conducted by Die Zeit revealed those gaps.
2: More than a quarter says, my parents opposed the regime. And only very, very few people, only about 3%, say, my grandfather or my grandmother, they were supporting the NSDAP. So this obviously can't be true.
0: The reality was just the opposite. Only 1% of the population actively resisted the regime. The Nazi Party had some 10 million members, meaning 1 in 5 adults was a member. And now they're showing up in the files.
3: I think there's a huge difference whether there is historical evidence to this kind of talk or whether it is something that was established in the families and always repeated.
0: What the membership cards can't reveal is why someone joined the Nazi Party. The date of membership can give some insight. The Nazi Party was founded in 1920 during the Weimar Republic. Its most prominent member was Adolf Hitler. Within 13 years, it went from an insignificant splinter party to a totalitarian ruling party.

0: Nazis took power in 1933 and began shaping Germany into a fascist state.
1: We can see if someone entered the party before 1933 that this person was convinced of the ideology.
0: It was an ideology that propagated radical nationalism and anti-Semitism. Young people were especially drawn in by the Nazis' promise of renewal. Some 40% of the members were under 30 years of age.
2: This party had a very huge promise for the young generation because it was not a totally fixed system, and it gave a lot of agency, really also political agency, to this youth because they were immediately drawn into the system to organize and to create the state anew.
0: There was a huge surge in people wanting to join a few weeks after the Nazis took power. So many, in fact, that a membership cap was imposed from 1933 to 1937.
3: Mein Uropa zum Beispiel, der war einer der ersten 1933.
4: My great-grandfather, for example, was one of the first to be involved back in 1933. There were others who didn't join the party until 1942 or 1943. Unfortunately, today we can only speculate and say, I have no idea. Maybe there was peer pressure. Or, as in the case of my other great-grandfather, who was a cattle dealer and a large landowner, he may have had other reasons. Business reasons for joining the party.
0: Whether the motivation was opportunism, careerism, or anti-Semitism, no one was forced to join the party. Nor was anyone added without their knowledge, as was often claimed later on.
1: Nobody had to become a member of the NSDAP. It was a personal, individual decision to become a member of this party, and it was a decision to support the regime.
0: It was a regime that plunged the world into war and mercilessly persecuted and murdered 6 million Jews, as well as many others whom the Nazis deemed undesirable. After 13 years of the Nazi regime and a lost war, came the capitulation in 1945.
5: Die Nazi-Regierung und die deutsche Wehrmacht haben bedingungslos den alliierten Expeditionsstreitkräften kapituliert.
0: Germany lay in ruins, occupied by troops from the US, the UK, France, and the Soviet Union. These allies pursued two goals: holding the perpetrators accountable while also building a new state, a new Germany. How could those two goals be reconciled? Hitler had killed himself to avoid facing justice, but many of the other main war criminals were put on trial by the Allies at Nuremberg. That clearly identified the guilty parties, but were they the only culprits?
2: These were people who were brought to court, and rightly so, but all the others were fine. You know, always this idea that, okay, these are now the perpetrators, okay, we can count them into that group, but that also leaves the rest of the society untainted.
0: That changed when they too were forced to answer for their actions under the Nazis. Now doctors, industrialists, and civil servants were also being brought to trial.
1: And then people said, okay, but now kind of everybody is sitting in court. This can't be right. These are honorable persons. Yeah. And people started to oppose these kind of processes. This is very important to see that most Germans, they regarded themselves as victims of the National Socialism, not as the ones who did this.
0: In Hanno's family, too, there is the impulse to relativize it all to this day.
4: I've noticed that when you confront people with this, they tend to resort to justifications relatively quickly. In my grandfather's case, it was, he was just so young. His father had sent him to the Napola. But afterward, he was a good husband, a good father, a good grandfather.

0: As soon as it comes to one's own family, the willingness to dig deeper isn't really there.
1: And with that, we come to the white laundry. As part of denazification, people could get a certificate attesting to their unproblematic political background from credible individuals. This is mockingly referred to as a Persil certificate. After all, Persil gets clothes especially white.
2: This is interesting because it also has very deep moral implications, because whiteness is the color of purity and immaculateness and, of course, also innocence. So to fetishize the color of white means that especially at the time when all of this was hidden, was not talked about, was silenced, at the same time there was this concept of Persil, something that you could wash away your guilt.
1: This strategy by the Americans enabled the Germans' desire to repress the truth. Increasingly more important than coming to terms with the past was looking ahead and rebuilding Germany into a functioning country. The U.S. preferred to keep the Nazi Party membership records in their possession.
2: They wanted to make a clear break and start from scratch, create a new beginning, and because the Nazi society had to be transformed into a democratic society, but with the same people, how can you do this? So one of their laws was to create the new beginning via forgetting. Don't talk about it anymore.
1: Konrad Adenauer, the first chancellor of the new Federal Republic, took a pragmatic approach. If everyone who'd been involved in the Nazi regime were dismissed, there would be no one left to found the new state.
3: I think Konrad Adenauer, he put it in the way that you can't spill dirty water when you don't have clean one. So they have to work with these people, and they wanted to integrate these people into the German society.
2: There are so many forms of denial, you know, not listening to it, not taking it into. In all of this, these are forms in which you keep it away from yourself, and to the huge move to embrace it as part of your history, and to was only done by the next generation.
1: More than 20 years later came the 1968 student revolts. They questioned everything up to that point and demanded a real reckoning with the entire previous generation.
2: The now almost adult children were talking to their parents, but in a way that there was a confrontation that would not release stories. It was not a moment of transition of telling anything.
1: A now iconic moment was when activist Beate Klarsfeld slapped then-Chancellor Kurt Georg Kiesinger at a party conference. It was meant to protest his Nazi past.
3: Another milestone of this process was surely the TV series Holocaust from the late 70s, an American series, which stirred a lot of conversation about the guilt of every German when it comes to the Holocaust. Because people never thought about the Holocaust as the central crime that the whole society was kind of involved in, because everybody saw that Jews were deported. And so these were steps in a long, long, long and slow process.
1: Technology has now provided another piece of the puzzle by granting open access to the Nazi Party archives. The cards are on the table. Now anyone who wants to look can see.
3: I think it's very important to know that society, democracy is endangered, that it's everyone, every single person is part of this.
1: Germany is now regarded as the world champion of coming to terms with the past and confronting its guilt. There are 100,000 Stolpersteine on the streets commemorating deported people, the Holocaust Memorial in the heart of Berlin, and in-depth lessons in schools. On the other hand, right-wing extremism is also on the rise here, and the right-wing populist party AfD is gaining influence.
0: The AfD in Saxony-Anhalt might somehow end up with a majority in the state parliament and could then maybe fill judicial positions according to its own preferences, leading some people to think, I'll join the AfD and make a career for myself.

0: auf Ethereum machen kann, weiß ich nicht.
1: I don't know. Realizing that my own family wasn't particularly strong in that regard makes you think about just how great the danger is today.
2: How about you? Are there any dark secrets in your family history?
3: As Germany continues to grapple with its past, one writer's voice remains especially relevant. Ingeborg Bachmann became a literary icon by examining memory, identity, and the human condition in post-war Europe.
1: Austrian writer Ingeborg Bachmann is regarded as one of the defining voices of post-war literature. Romantically linked to writers like Paul Celan and Max Frisch, she moved constantly between Vienna, Berlin, Zurich, and Rome. For her portrait about her, German filmmaker Regina Schilling immersed herself in historical documents and archive material. With actress Sandra Hüller, she imagined a day in Bachmann's life, shortly before her early death at the age of 47.
4: Toll.
5: Ist toll.
4: Und?
5: Ja.
6: I created a framework, but I'm a documentary filmmaker, so it was very important to me that everything felt spontaneous, while Sandra Hüller also brings her own perspective as a woman living today.
5: Ich schreibe. Dazu brauche ich Papier, Feder, eine Schreibmaschine, einen ausgeschlafenen Kopf, und der Rest ist Arbeit.
1: Through audio recordings, the actress enters Bachmann's world of thoughts. In her final years, the writer lived alone in Rome. By all accounts, she was highly intelligent and deeply shaped by the fear and trauma of growing up in southern Austria under the bombing raids of World War II. After moving to Vienna, she made her first attempts at writing. She also discovered that her beloved father had joined the Nazi Party early on, making him complicit in a regime responsible for destruction and mass death.
7: Es ist wohl möglich, die fremden Familien ihre Verbrechen und Defekte zu zeihen, aber die eigene mit ihren schwerenden Eiterbeulen nie.
1: With her very first collection of poems, Ingeborg Bachmann captivated readers. She found a powerful poetic language to express feelings of coldness and disillusionment.
5: Die auf Widerruf gestundete Zeit wird sichtbar am Horizont. Bald musst du den Schuh schnüren und die Hunde zurückjagen in die Marschhöfe, denn die Eingeweide der Fische sind kalt geworden im Wind.
1: In 1953, she appeared before the literary forum called Group 47 alongside Günter Grass, Martin Wase and Heinrich Böll. Walter Jens was enthusiastic, while critic Marcel Reich-Ranitzky believed women were generally less gifted as writers. Bachmann won the Group 47 prize. It was her breakthrough as a poet, but she wanted more. She wanted to tell stories.
4: Ich existiere nur, wenn ich schreibe. Ich bin nicht, wenn ich nicht schreibe. Bin mir vollkommen fremd, aus mir herausgefallen, wenn ich nicht schreibe.
1: After years of struggle, her first novel, Melina, was published in 1971. It's a complex love triangle and an exploration of the narrator's inner conflict over her gender identity.
7: Bin ich eine Frau oder etwas Dimorphes?
4: Sie war so visionär.
6: She was so visionary in her thinking and writing, so far ahead of her time. In many ways, she anticipated ideas we would now associate with things like mansplaining and patriarchal structures. I was surprised by how deeply and intensely she engaged with these issues.
1: This artful blend of archival footage and improvised scenes offers fans a chance to rediscover the literary icon Ingeborg Bachmann.
3: From Ingeborg Bachmann's words to Fred Stein's images, both left a lasting mark on post-war culture. Fleeing Nazi persecution, Stein rebuilt his life in New York, where his camera captured the faces and rhythms of a changing world.
6: For many Germans, New York in the 1940s was the eagerly awaited destination at the end of a long journey. For German photographer Fred Stein as well. On long walks, he photographed his unfamiliar new home, practicing documentary street photography with curiosity and an eye for the moment. In New York, he met other Germans who had also fled the Nazis, like novelist Thomas Mann and philosopher Hannah Arendt. His most famous photograph was of this fellow exile, Albert Einstein.
8: Einstein's first assistant went to high school with Fred. So he asked Einstein if it would be okay if a refugee, German refugee, took his picture. And Einstein hated his picture being taken, but he agreed. And Fred had 10-minute appointment to take his picture, but they had such a great time, he spent 2 hours with him.
6: Peter Stein has come from New York to Leipzig, where the German National Library's Exile Archive is exhibiting his father's photographs. They're remarkable documents of those years, marked by fleeing and arriving. They also tell the story of a man being cast aside by the times, but one who put that Einstein portrait on his business card, leading to the chance to photograph Marlene Dietrich. Fred Stein was born in Dresden in 1909. His father was a rabbi and his mother taught Jewish religious studies. Historian Daniel Siemens has written a biography tracing the family's history and Fred Stein's path to becoming a photographer. His book launch was hosted by the Jewish Museum in Berlin, which also holds part of Fred Stein's estate. Stein wanted to be a lawyer, but that career was forbidden at the time to Jews. In 1933, he married Lilo, a Jewish woman. The couple bought a second-hand Leica camera for their wedding. Their honeymoon in Paris became an escape.
1: He had absolutely no interest in becoming a professional photographer. It stemmed from the fact that he was in exile in Paris.
6: While out in Paris with his camera, Stein tried out various techniques, experimented, and honed his eye, including in the area of social documentary photography. He worked for magazines, documenting the lives of workers and the poorest members of society, and came into contact with the photographic artists of that era. Rarely seen until now are Fred Stein's photographs of refugee children evacuated to safety in France from the Spanish Civil War to escape Franco's troops.
8: He was contacted by the Republican government if he would take pictures of the children. And the Spanish Republican government, against Franco, they sent thousands of their children to France to be safe from the bombing.
6: In 1941, Fred Stein and his family fled from Marseille to New York, where his most famous photos were taken. He was fascinated by the city and its countless motifs. But as the father of two children, he struggled to make a living as a photographer. He especially enjoyed portrait photography, peering into the souls of his subjects. In New York, he met others who shared his fate and became a chronicler of emigration. Like writer Bertolt Brecht or painter Marc Chagall. Fred Stein, a remarkable photographer who died at just 57 years old, is worthy of rediscovery.
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0: What do these sculpted heads tell us about their makers? Spectacular finds at Ile Ife reveal the world of the Middle Ages in Africa.
1: They declared themselves the center of the universe.
0: A glamorous era that still continues to shine. Nigeria's mysterious art treasures. In 15 minutes. From humble beginnings to the top.
2: I was lucky growing up with nothing.
0: Creative director Ha Do from Vietnam. 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In 90 minutes.

0: 24 hours in Young China. Working from dawn till dusk, chasing a career and money?
1: Most just go to work, do their job, and retire.
0: China's youth is saying no thanks.
2: We can be bolder in chasing our dreams.
0: More self-focused.
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0: And self-determined.
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0: How will this new mindset change the country? The Chinese Dream starts July 22nd on DW. A hospital in the shadow of war. Joseph Yacoub, the only surgeon in the area, works here. The region suffers from extreme poverty and decades of civil war.
6: They come empty-handed. They have no food. They have no shelter. Most come here from regions that are very far away. People who fled from cities where battles are raging.
0: Dr. Yacoub and his team are the last resort for many.
7: Oh my God, it's too small.
8: A lot of us have lost children due to neglected health, disease, and malnutrition. We want a future in which we don't lose any children.
0: Sudan, a hospital in the shadow of war. 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
9: This is DW News, and these are our top stories. The US military says it has launched a fresh wave of strikes on Iran's coastal defenses and missile sites. Hostilities between the two countries have escalated this week. The US reimposed a naval blockade on Iranian ports, while Iran has threatened to shut off more regional energy exports. President Trump has warned the US would target Iran's infrastructure if Tehran did not negotiate to end hostilities. France's parliament has given its final approval to a bill allowing adults with untreatable illnesses to receive lethal medication under strict conditions. President Emmanuel Macron first announced the law 3 years ago to establish a framework for assisted suicide. It is the culmination of years of debate over end-of-life care. It will now need to be reviewed to determine its compliance with the French Constitution. European Commission President Ursula von der Leyen announced a 10 billion euro defense package for Ukraine, together with President Volodymyr Zelensky. The deal will also allow the EU to better co-develop drone technology with the embattled nation. The announcement comes as Ukraine steps up its drone attacks on Russian positions around Crimea.
0: Couldn't be simpler. Watch the latest news while simultaneously learning German with Kurz und Leicht. Check out three current news events in subtitled videos. Challenging German words are explained quick and easy, short and sweet. Find us on dw.com, Kurz und Leicht, and social media. Video news for learning German, Kurz und Leicht.
10: Germany has been ramping up its expenditure on the military. Billions are being spent to modernize the armed forces, and defense companies are getting ready to take advantage of an unprecedented spending spree. One of Germany's biggest weapons makers, Rheinmetall, has announced plans to start military production at a plant here in Berlin. But not without opposition from those who warn against what they see as creeping militarization.
11: It's a sunny afternoon in Berlin, but these protesters are spending their free time speaking up for peace. They believe the decision to convert this auto parts factory to producing casings for artillery shells will promote military aggression and cost lives.
12: We are demonstrating against Rheinmetall, against the weaponry factory, and also against the whole militarization of the German government that's taking place at the moment.
11: Rheinmetall, founded in 1889, is one of Germany's oldest arms manufacturing firms. Its history includes supplying weapons to Hitler's war machine, a legacy that still shapes public attitudes towards the defence industry. Today, Rheinmetall seeks to be at the leading edge of armaments technology. Its tanks and other systems are in use in Ukraine, and demand across NATO is surging.
13: Rheinmetall is a company obviously now going into defense innovation, but what we're learning about war is you still need armor, and you need lots of it, and you need to replace it if it's damaged or destroyed. Rheinmetall had previously made relatively small amounts and batches necessary for nations. Now they're realizing they have to ramp up production and be able to sustain large amounts of production for what we see now as an era of longer wars.
11: Some have suggested locating a weapons plant in the capital could make Berlin a target in the event of conflict. Many demonstrators are also unhappy because they say Germany is supplying Rheinmetall's weapons to Israel. But switching the factory from making auto parts to weapons parts could bring economic benefits. Asked for a comment by DW, Rheinmetall said,
14: "The decision to proceed with the renovation is based primarily on the goal of making efficient use of existing state-of-the-art industrial infrastructure and securing skilled jobs in the area for the long term."
13: Germany needs manufacturing jobs. These are good jobs. They're relatively well-paying. And the NATO alliance needs more artillery. They need manufacture.
11: Reactions from local residents reflect the mix of opinion on Germany's increased defense spending.
14: Germany is not waging war against anyone. Germany must produce these weapons for its own protection. That's its right.
15: I stand with everyone who is in favor of peace. One should not kill anyone, nor should one produce weapons for that purpose, because that's the only reason they exist.
11: Protests like this reflect a desire to keep Germany out of wars and curb the influence of powerful weapons makers. What they don't do is answer the question, how can Germany keep its hands clean and at the same time step up to defend Europe?
10: And let's get more. We are joined by DW's chief political correspondent, Nina Haase. So, Nina, Germany is experiencing its most dramatic military expansion since the Cold War. What stands out most about the changes underway?
16: Well, Sarah, we're seeing a fundamental shift in how Germany sees its security responsibilities. So after decades of underinvestment, Germany is pouring money into that sector, trying to rebuild infrastructure, trying to regain capabilities that it lost or gave up, really. And now what is striking is, of course, that this is no longer just theory. It's actually happening in people's backyard. So people are beginning to notice that shift.
10: A lot of controversy, as we saw in that report. One of Germany's oldest and largest arms manufacturers, Rheinmetall, ramping up production, including here in Berlin. How widespread is the opposition, Nina?
16: Well, those protests have been vocal for a very long time, and Germany has a very strong pacifist movement. So in this district here in Berlin, the peace activists joined forces with pro-Palestinian groups to protest against weapons production in the capital, you know, essentially coming from different sides.

0: sides, but all for the same goal. However, I would like to add that also when we have conversations with people in Berlin, you also have a feeling that more and more people are rethinking what pacifism actually is and what patriotism means. And lots of people who used to call themselves peaceniks are now also saying, okay, I do want to be capable of defending my way of life. How can I actually join up? It's just that these people are not that vocal out in the streets.
1: And, you know, when we look broadly at society, would you say, have Germany's politicians, to your point, been able to bring the public along with rearmament initiatives? I mean, where does broad public support stand?
0: In recent studies, you always see an overwhelming support, and that is actually quite surprising for Germany's efforts to, you know, rearm, to rebuild those capabilities. And given Germany's history, this is not a given. So the government has actually managed to take people along on the road largely. But of course, now the big question is beginning to be asked, where does that money come from? Because this is, let's not forget, money that is being borrowed from future generations, and it is money that cannot be spent in other areas. And the German government is currently undergoing a very difficult period where they're cutting in almost all the other sectors. So this is, of course, now causing debates where people are beginning to compare how much money is actually going into defense infrastructure, how much money is going to be poured into kindergartens. People are going to be less rich because the economy is struggling, but all the money is being given to those arms producers. That is the feeling that many people here are beginning to collect. So the debates are happening because it's becoming visible.
1: That's the feeling among people. But then you have some of the country's leading economists coming out and highlighting the economic opportunities that rearmament might provide for Germany's sluggish economy through investment and job creation. How strong is that case, Nina?
0: There is a very strong case, Sarah, and we heard the expert in the report as well saying Germany needs skilled jobs, not just low-paying jobs, skilled manufacturing jobs. And it's almost an irony that a lot of car makers are currently struggling with VW, one of the biggest brands in this country, having announced that it might cut up to 100,000 jobs globally. So all these factories are sort of grinding to a halt, more or less. And now people are saying, okay, why not use these facilities? Why not produce the artillery and the ammunition that NATO says it wants Germany to produce, and also use these factories where people have been trained really well? There's another big, strong economic factor as well, because all the research, the development that goes into defense ultimately ends up being used for civilian purposes. Lots and lots of innovative products have come out of R&D that initially was intended for defense purposes. But of course, there's a big trade-off as well, because, you know, where does the money come from? You need to fund these systems. You need to help these companies actually scale up production. You need to take away premises and dedicate them to arms manufacturers that were originally planned by a local mayor, say, for, you know, leisure purposes. So these are very uncomfortable decisions, and this is a debate that is only beginning now.
1: DW Chief Political Correspondent Nina Haase. Thanks, Nina.
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4: It starts with a moment witnessed, impossible to ignore. And suddenly, a story unfolds. We tell stories that take shape under pressure.
5: The only thing I have left is a VHS tape that my dad filmed for me.
4: Stories where saving lives means risking your own.
6: The Mafia needs to know that their time has come. I'm here.
4: We examine conflict from up close.
7: You can feel the planes overhead. I never learned as much from school as I learned from the RSS Women's Wing.
8: There is a very strong anti-Muslim bias.
4: We watch words become power.
6: I went out alone to protest. It's Russia against Putin Day.
7: They imprisoned my child for his opinion. He's 14 years old.
4: And we witness the consequences of division.
9: She spent her whole life fighting against racism and was killed by a white supremacist.
10: It was hate, pure and simple.
11: Forgiveness for me was freedom.
12: You are not a monster. You are just in pain. You are hurt, so you hurt people. For I am not your enemy, you are.
4: Some voices divide the world. Our stories create connections.

0: Lagos, Nigeria's economic powerhouse. Home to roughly 220 million, the country is more than just Africa's most populous nation. For thousands of years, the region that is now Nigeria has been important for the continent's cultural development.
1: When I see these seafarer sculptures, I marvel at the dexterity, the brilliance in the rainforest belt of West Africa.
0: Ile Ife, the sacred city of the Yoruba people. Few places are more important to Nigeria's history and culture. Among the city's most remarkable discoveries are a series of realistic portrait heads. Most were modeled in terracotta. A smaller number were cast in bronze using a sophisticated lost wax process. Little is known about who created these works, exactly when they were made, or whom they depict. In recent years, archaeologists and historians have begun to uncover the origins of the sacred city and its unique bronze art.

0: itself, the whole of Ife is antiquity. What you're actually doing now is to look at the origin of Ife, to look at the date of Ife, to put Ife in its proper chronology.
1: At its height, during the 13th and 14th century CE, streets and squares throughout the city were paved with stone and ceramics. On the city's outskirts, workshops produced glass beads on an industrial scale. The ground across the entire district is still littered with the remains of medieval glass production today.
2: Oh, wow, I found this. It's everywhere here. It's everywhere. And I found another one there. Oh, look at this. Colored with cobalt.
1: The extraordinary treasures emerging from the city's soil attracted researchers to Ile Ife early on.
3: This is the most excavated sites in West Africa. There's been more than 50 excavations here, right? But a lot of the excavations aimed at recovering objects, not really as understanding context.
1: Only 18 portrait heads cast from copper alloy have been discovered so far. Most were found by chance, when construction workers unexpectedly uncovered them at only three locations in the city. Another masterpiece of Ile Ife's art was found 150 kilometers away on an island in the Niger River, a small statue of a seated man.
4: They are not inferior to Greek naturalism, to Roman naturalism in art. Ile Ife sculptors achieved that.
1: The portrait heads depict composed, self-assured individuals gazing confidently out at the world.
5: So it's important for the world to hear about the different artifacts that have come from Nigeria, because it goes a long way in reshaping the perception the West have of Africans and Nigerians.
1: At the Leo Frobenius Institute for Cultural Anthropological Research, photographs and sketches from the first Western expedition to reach the sacred city of Ile Ife in 1910 are preserved. The expedition was led by Leo Frobenius, an adventurer and self-taught collector who acquired artifacts from African countries on behalf of German museums. At the beginning of the 20th century, ethnographic museums were being established in capitals across Europe, displaying the works of colonized peoples. Their collections catered to voyeurism and exoticism, often reinforcing European assumptions of cultural superiority. Frobenius kept detailed journals of his travels. The demand for exotic objects offered him an opportunity to explore distant lands and to gain wealth and prestige back home. The photographs from his 1910 expedition are the earliest visual records of the sacred city. By then, its former splendor had already faded.
4: When Leo Frobenius arrived in Ile Ife in 1910, Ile Ife was colonized. The British had come in 1861, and then they had established colonial power over Ile Ife. So, but Ile Ife was still an urban center. It was a thriving place.
1: In the city of Gao, on the upper reaches of the Niger River, Frobenius acquired a crucible coated in glass that was said to have come from Ile Ife. The legend of the sacred city drew him southward into what is now Nigeria.
6: From the outset, his main destination was Ife. This was the birthplace of a very, very ancient culture, as he believed, and he was, in a way, a German romantic. The older the object, the purer, the better, the more original. Everything else was, to his eyes, more or less decadent.
1: He was especially determined to find the realistic terracotta heads that stood out among the many archaeological finds. Then came a sensational discovery, a breathtaking portrait head cast from a copper alloy. So lifelike that it challenged all European assumptions about African culture. A priest who guarded the sacred grove of the god Olokun guided him to the site.
6: The priest allowed him to dig there. How much voluntary effort and how much money was involved? What exactly happened there would be really interesting to know, but we don't actually know.

0: Heinius's racist worldview prevented him from believing that Africans could have created such a work of art. Instead, he convinced himself he had uncovered evidence of the lost civilization of Atlantis. He tried to get the valuable artifact to the coast as quickly as possible, determined to ship it back to Germany. But British colonial officer Partridge intercepted Frobenius's caravan and forced it to return to Ile Ife, where the case went to trial. Frobenius was found guilty and ordered to return the Olukun head. The object was placed in the custody of Oni, the ruler of Ile Ife. After that, it disappeared without a trace.
1: It's one of the great mysteries of African archaeology, or of archaeology in general. Where is this head? Because it then turns up in the Palace Museum in 1939, I believe, where it's examined by a British archaeologist. Bernard Fagg says, this is not the original, it's a replica. So where is the original then?
0: Back to the sacred city of Ile Ife, where Leo Frobenius made his sensational discovery in 1910. In the decades that followed, the area on the outskirts of town became a garbage dump. A century later, archaeologist Abidemi Babatunde Babalola secured the historic site of the Olukun head for research.
2: So what we have here is like huge deposits, layers, layers of refuse dump over many years. You can see that we still have about 30 centimeters of modern trash here before we get to the archaeology. And somehow here, see the contrast in the soil there, the black and the line of that reddish, orangish, or yellowish, brownish stuff, you see that line? So possibly that's where we have kind of change.
0: For years, Babalola has been working to determine the original purpose of this place, which once served as a large-scale glass production facility.
2: This is possibly one of the funnest pits, just like what we have over there. So perhaps it's one of the funnest pits here, but we have to dig and see what the material composition will look like and also the nature of the pit itself. But our guess is that this must be part of the, you know, the furnace pit. We found the glass bead, the crucibles that possibly were part of the activity here that fell into the pit and got, you know, covered with the fill. Yeah, this is actually production waste. Started to see something connect to the production. This is a glass blob or droplet, or, you know, you can see it's shiny, part of the waste that fell, you know, during the production. But what we are trying to do now is to try to understand the composition of the pit, you know, what was in the pit.
0: One type of artifact is found all over the place, the fragments of crucibles coated with brightly colored glass. Objects similar to the one that had drawn Leo Frobenius to this place over 100 years ago.
3: We found something not out of the usual, but these are big crucibles that the glasses are evident. And you can see that... No, where's the toothbrush? Okay, so you can see that it's a very big one and is mostly used for glass beads, so it's a vessel.
0: At the height of its prosperity, the workshop district on the edges of the city enabled Ile Ife to rise from a farming settlement to the region's cultural, political, and religious center. Another reason for the city's success was its location. Ile Ife stood at the crossroads between the rainforest and the savanna, two areas that differed ecologically and economically, yet complemented one another precisely because

0: because of those differences.
1: The period between 300 AD and 300 BC, that was when the Yoruba-speaking people began to expand from their original homeland in the Niger-Benue confluence. The reason for that expansion was the Big Dry period, because people were

0: Ogunmola, bear witness to this pre-classical period of Ile Ife's history. The veneration of ancestral figures was central to religious life.
1: We use some of this object to show the sequence of how they started the processes until they get to, you know, the naturalistic stage, the, you know, stage of perfection.
0: As the valley gradually dried out and Yoruba communities moved to the fertile plains, rapid urbanization began. But growth also brought conflict between the old political order of the hunter-gatherer groups already living there and the incoming Yoruba settlers. In Yoruba mythology, this conflict is portrayed as a rivalry between two deities. One was Obatala, the traditional ruler who was said to have indulged in palm wine. The other was the innovative, dynamic newcomer Oduduwa. He prevailed in the struggle and took control of Ile Ife.
2: Oduduwa and other royal figures may in fact be references to people who actually existed but have been recycled as a kind of metaphor for certain aspects of Ife's history. It is much more complex than a story of battles between kings or dynasties.
0: Over time, a collection of scattered homesteads on the edge of the Nigerian rainforest evolved into a centralized city-state. Ile Ife would become the first metropolis in sub-Saharan Africa.
3: 10th century AD, Ile Ife now brought many lineages together to live next door to one another. This was not the usual settlement pattern in West Africa at that time.
0: Centralization also brought specialization. Family lineages became organized into guild-like groups, providing services to the royal court and the city's population. Adisa Ogofolaka is an archaeologist and a member of one of Ile Ife's oldest families.
4: Actually, this is my family house, where I was born and grew up. This family is the family of great people in Ife. They are a family of hunter and warrior. Actually, my ancestors hunt elephants.
0: During excavations on his family's property, Ogofolaka uncovered medieval terracotta floors, which he is studying and dating with his students.
4: And that is actually what you are seeing now. You will see that we have the pavement. Two things surprised me. We have this pavement almost about four layers, four different periods. That shows four periods of human occupation.
0: Initially, ancestors stood at the center of religious worship within individual family groups. After death, they were worshipped through portrait figures on household altars. But political centralization also brought about a religious transformation.
3: The Yoruba developed this concept of divine kingship around 700 AD. A divine king, a king that died the day he was installed as king and therefore became divine.
0: In Yoruba mythology, Oduduwa became the creator deity. As the highest religious and political authority, he replaced the ancestral cults of individual family groups. Under Oduduwa's rule, Ile Ife entered an era of cultural flourishing and political expansion.
3: Ile Ife claimed that it is the beginning of time, it is also the end of time. What that means is that Ile Ife started claiming that it was the place where all civilizations, all humanity developed from. And that when everyone dies, they will return to Ile Ife. Only empires, you know, come up with this kind of very sophisticated idea of governance. Ile Ife was declaring itself as the center of the universe.
0: In public, the face of the divine king, known as the Oni, was concealed behind a curtain of beads, shielding him from the gaze of ordinary people. The Oni was chosen by representatives of the city's most important family groups.
3: They were practicing indirect democracy. Because if I'm the representative of my lineage, I have to consult with them.

0: so that the people make their king. The king does not make itself.
1: We visit the archaeological site of Ita Yemu. To better understand Ile Ife's golden age, it is one of the few undeveloped areas remaining on the outskirts of the city. Between 1957 and 1963, British archaeologist Frank Willett conducted excavations here. He was drawn to the site's distinctive mosaic pavements, and above all, by a hoard of unique bronze and terracotta figures. A full report on those excavations was never published.
2: They were found by workers digging foundations, and that's what brought Willett to Ife. It seems that these objects were found in a pot that had been buried there, but we weren't too sure. In fact, that's kind of the problem with archaeology in Ife. All the bronze objects were found outside of archaeological sites. No archaeologist has ever found these bronze heads, unfortunately.
1: In 1938, construction workers unexpectedly uncovered around 18 objects, among them a number of bronze heads. They were found in the city center along the outer walls of a former palace. Some of the heads found in 1938 are now on exhibition in museums around the world, like the British Museum. They stylistically resemble the Olukun head found by Frobenius in 1910.
2: Today, what we try to do is not find bronzes. We're not interested in bronzes. If we find some, we find them. But that's not what we're looking for. What we're looking for is more like this. It's about the context, it's about the habitat, it's about everyday life, it's about ceramics, what people ate, how they were organized, how they organized their city. These are the questions that interest us.
1: Together with his colleague Adissa Ogofolokan, Gérard Chouan is working to uncover the origins of Ile Ife.
3: When in 2014 Gerard called for a meeting, my dream for 30 years was coming to reality.
2: He had been looking for a project he could get involved in to continue his archaeological work in
4: Ife.
2: And I was looking for a place to work on, let's say, the Yoruba world.
4: Sur, disons, le monde Yoruba.
1: One of the project's main goals is to establish a reliable chronology for the city of Ile Ife, using the pottery recovered from excavations. The researchers are especially interested in the paved roads that appear throughout the city's medieval layers.
2: Ita Yemu is an interesting site. We thought we'd be able to reconstruct a sort of chronology of the expansion of the medieval city of Ife.
1: The multidisciplinary team includes Carole Acquaviva, a specialist in tile and mosaic pavements. Together with a colleague, she is preparing a section for block excavation.
5: There are also pavements that combine terracotta shards and stones. We can have two colored pavements. We have found some. This technique is completely different from traditional mosaics. The shards are inserted into the earth. This makes for very solid flooring. Even though the material itself can be fragile, we can see that these floors have stood the test of time and remain quite solid.
1: But where did the countless ceramic fragments needed to build and maintain these roads come from?
2: The idea came up that perhaps there were products coming from the provinces, from the outskirts, which were transported in pots, and that these pots were ultimately recycled in the pavements. And in a way, they were a kind of materialization of the empire.
1: The introduction of paved streets is said to be linked to a unique woman of importance.
6: According to oral tradition, Luo was the

0: the only female king of Ife. And she likes to wear flowing gowns. And in the rainy season, Ile-Ife was very muddy, and she did not like to step on muddy ground. If you want people to come to your city, at least you have to make sure that people can walk through the streets, the alleys. So almost every street, almost every alley of Ile-Ife was paved with potshaft pavement, with stone pavement. It's not unlike what you see in any medieval city of Europe.
1: In many places, the pavements from different construction phases overlap in several layers. Each tiny fragment of charcoal is crucial for dating the settlement layers, because it can be dated relatively accurately using radiocarbon analysis.
2: We have come to the conclusion that the paving probably began in the second half of the 12th century and ended in the 14th century. So we have roughly, I would say, 2 centuries, maybe a little more, 2.5 centuries of occupation based on this paving system.
3: D'occupation basée sur ce système de pavement.
1: The economic heart of the empire was the glassmaking district of Igbo Olokun. Abidemi Babatunde Babalola, who has been excavating the site for several years, takes us on a treasure hunt in the surrounding area. The entire district is littered with fragments from the production of glass.
4: That's awesome. Crucible fragments. Glass color looks like green, but I bet you it's colorless. When you break a little out of this, you will see it's very transparent. Colorless, just like wine glass, but it has this greenish effect.
5: Oh, wow, I found this. Actually, come and see this.
6: Nice and beautiful, cobalt blue. It's everywhere here, it's everywhere. And I found another one there. Oh, look at this. Oblate, blue, cobalt blue, colored with cobalt. Can hardly walk 1 foot around here without finding anything.
1: A thriving glass industry operating between the 13th and 15th centuries, something experts once considered unthinkable.
4: Before now, the narrative has been that Ife was remelting imported glass. And that is pretty easy because of this notion that there was no primary glass production in sub-Saharan Africa. Many glass beads from Ife were not chemically analyzed until very recently. But what we see in the last decade, thereabout, is that the composition of this glass bead is completely different from the composition of other glass beads.
1: Using chemical tests, Babalola identified the distinctive composition of the glass. Its high concentrations of lime and aluminum create a chemical fingerprint that makes glass from Ile-Ife unmistakable.
4: There's a crucibles everywhere already. This is a crucible. So let's keep looking around, see what we can find. Oh, this is interesting. This is another glass bead, well made.
1: Just a few meters away, Babalola makes a remarkable discovery.
4: Oh, wow, this is nice. Look at this. This is dichroic blue. This shows blue in reflected light, and then when you put it in transmitted light, it turns yellowish brown, kind of. And it's really, really very attractive, very beautiful, you know, and it's one of the signature glass beads of classical Ile-Ife, you know, 11th to 15th century.
1: Knowledge of how to make these brightly colored glass beads was likely restricted to a small circle of specialists. Ile-Ife held a monopoly on the production and trade of these coveted prestige goods.
4: The time of experimentation, we don't see that. We only see very well-made, beautiful, you know, glass. But when they were trying everything, we don't know.
1: The location of the former industrial district of Igbo Olukun on the outskirts of the city was no accident.
2: We carried out soil analyses in a medieval context, and we noticed air pollution. And we can actually see that the city was polluted by chemicals from the glass industry and also from the copper industry.
1: Today, the name Olukun is mostly associated with these excavated workshops. But in Yoruba mythology, Olukun is the wife of the first divine king, Oduduwa. Technological innovation is said to have begun with her.
7: It is likely that a woman began that process. Why? Women were potters. They were already proficient in using clay. They were already proficient in managing furnaces, proficient in pyrotechnology. So those kind of people are the ones that are likely to have invented glass.
1: By the end of the 14th century, Ile Ife had reached the height of its power. Within a few decades, its decline began. The workshops were abandoned. The construction of paved streets came to an end. The era of realistic portrait heads was over. The last ruler of the classical period is believed to have been Oni Obalufon II.
7: Obalufon II came into power at a period of political challenges in Ile Ife. Ile Ife's authority was being challenged, for example, by Owu Kingdom, the first Calvary state. And this was a major threat to Ife. Trading networks connecting Ile Ife to River Niger.
1: A key trading center for both Ile Ife and its neighboring states was the river island of Tada. There, together with four other artifacts, archaeologists discovered a copper alloy figure in the classical Ife style. It is considered one of the finest surviving works of African art from the period between the 13th and 15th centuries.
7: And that is what the Tada figure represents. It is to protect the economic, spiritual, and political interests of Ile Ife in a region that was about almost 150 kilometers away from the capital.
1: The mask of Oni Obalufon II is one of the few portrait heads that can be linked to a specific ruler. During his reign, Ile Ife lost control of key trade routes after years of conflict. The city fell to the cavalry armies of the rising states of Nupe in the north and Owo in the east.
7: It is possible that the overproduction of glass beads had unintended consequences.
1: The decline appears to have come all at once. Otherwise, the operators of the glass industry would not have simply left the valuable beads and crucibles behind.
3: Le 14e siècle, c'est pas seulement cette...
2: The 14th century was not only a crisis of politics, political fragmentation, etc. It was also a crisis of knowledge, particularly scientific knowledge, which was being lost. All it takes is for one link in the chain to be affected. For example, people who know the secret die without being able to pass on their knowledge.
3: Sans pouvoir transmettre la connaissance.
1: A large part of the population left the city and migrated to former satellite states, where they often rose to positions of power. They carried with them the glorious legacy of Ile Ife, which became woven into the creation story of the Yoruba. It's from this tradition that Ile Ife derives its status as a sacred city today.
7: We are seeing pottery, we are seeing bowls, we are seeing cooking pots, serving pots, stones. Yeah, so let's make sure we

0: all of those things. Yeah, they will help us understand the activities that took place in this site.
1: For years, Akin Ogundiran from Northwestern University in Evanston has been studying Yoruba history. At the Ile Ode site, he and his students are investigating a southern outpost of the Kingdom of Oyo. After the decline of Ile Ife, former satellite states competed to fill the power vacuum left behind. Leading the way was the militarily powerful Kingdom of Benin in the southeast and the Kingdom of Oyo in the north, the first Yoruba city-state in the region to build its power around cavalry forces.
0: Benin was a client state of Ife. Oyo was a client state of Ife. But when the father started getting old and aging, yeah, of course, the sons now have the authority to thrive on their own. The glue that binded several kingdoms, cities, towns together, that glue was no longer sticky anymore.
1: To the south of Ile Ife, the Kingdom of Ijebu was also expanding. Its rulers are said to have descended from an immigrant from Ile Ife who seized power there. Following the collapse of the Ile Ife Kingdom, Ijebu's rulers commissioned an enormous earthwork system to defend their territory. Stretching over 160 kilometers, the ditch and embankment complex encircled the kingdom. Similar defensive earthworks were built in Benin and other city-states for military defense.
2: So the forest is hiding the earthwork from everybody's eyes. But now that we have opened the path into it, going through it, we'll be able to appreciate the depth of the ditch and also the height of the embankment. Okay, so the earthwork, we are in it already, and this is the beginning of the whole stretch. There must be a political will that sustains the construction of a wall of this nature for about 164 kilometers, you know, over a period of rain. And walking through it, I've revealed that these are not a construction that was done one time. I think what we could say is that people that live around a particular portion of Shubu are the ones that dig what was around them, maybe with some supervision from the central seat of power for the purpose of defense and also for identity.

0: There was a small revolution in the way war was waged at that time. It was the introduction of the horse. So the eredo enclosure is on average 7 meters high and 10 meters wide. It is very deep, often either vertical or V-shaped like this. It was not something that horses could pass through.
1: Following the decline of Ile-Ife, former satellite states also competed for control of trade routes. The Niger remains today an important lifeline and economic driver that connects West Africa together. At the beginning of the 15th century, the first Portuguese ships arrived in the Bight of Benin. It marked the beginning of a new era. Trade that had previously moved through the Sahara, along the Niger River, and through networks of intermediaries, was now conducted directly on the coast of West Africa. Soon, African rulers and merchants began importing copper, weapons, glass beads, textiles, and distilled spirits. In exchange, they exported gold,

0: ivory, and enslaved people. These were the beginnings of globalization. Consumer habits changed rapidly, in Europe and in Africa alike.
1: Beautiful, beautiful. I've never come across something complete like this, of this exquisite decoration and exquisite final product. Because, I mean, you can see the attentiveness. This is tobacco pipe, a kind of artifacts that again appear in West Africa in the early 16th century, and it was used to smoking tobacco. Tobacco was not native to our own area here in Africa. Tobacco is a New World product.
0: With the discovery of the Americas, demand for slave labor exploded. Among the enslaved were large numbers of Yoruba men and women who carried their religion to the New World. It continues to be practiced today in countries like Brazil and Cuba.
2: They created a religious system that universalizes everything. When the Yoruba now went to Cuba, Brazil, with their religion, they were able to speak in universal terms the same way that Christian Europe was speaking in universal terms. So that any domains of life, the Yoruba have an interpretation for it in their religion.
0: At the edge of the excavation site in Itayemu, we spoke with a pilgrim from the United States. She enthusiastically shared her knowledge of the origins and global spread of Yoruba religion with Gerard Chouin.
3: They brought their religion with them. And it's quite interesting.
4: It is. You know? It is very much so. I mean, I went to New Orleans and saw like some of the Shango worshippers and Obatala worshippers in New Orleans. And then you have Shango and Obata and Ogun worship in Cuba.
3: Yeah.
4: And my mother, she went to visit
3: some
4: Xangô worshippers in Brazil, and they think that they're still speaking like an ancient form of Yoruba.
3: Yeah, yeah.
0: The influence of the sacred city remains undiminished. This makes it all the more important for the Nigerian state to bring the unique works of art from Ile Ife back home. Today, they adorn the collections of some of the world's most prominent museums. For modern Nigeria, the restitution of artworks removed during the colonial era is a crucial question for the future.
5: It's a popular attraction at the British Museum. So I think that a lot of these artifacts should be returned. And as NCMM, we're spearheading a lot of conversations around the repatriation. Repatriation is not a straightforward journey. There's a lot of negotiation, a lot of bargaining, and a lot of basically diplomacy that's involved.
0: One question remains. What happened to the Olukun head, the object that marked the beginning of the sacred city's archaeological history? The issue remains the subject of intense debate. While most scholars believe the original was lost, officials at the National Museum in Lagos maintain it never disappeared at all.
6: This is where it is, the original, the Lagos Museum.

0: We don't know for sure whether this is a fake or the original. It remains a mystery and an exciting question, and I hope that one day it'll be answered. But it's possible that this very question will occupy many generations of scientists and archaeologists.
1: Until then, the Olukun head remains a symbol of Nigeria's remarkable past and of the hidden art treasures and cultures buried beneath the soils of Nigeria and across the African continent, still waiting to be uncovered and understood.

0: From humble beginnings to the top.
1: I was lucky growing up with nothing.
0: Creative director Ha Do from Vietnam. Discipline, creativity, and international success in film and fashion. Made in Germany. In 30 minutes.
2: All of us have a cough or a cold or asthma.
3: We experience heartburn, vomiting, cough.
0: Ennore in Tamil Nadu is a toxic place. The air and the water are heavily polluted. But the children of Ennore are trying to fight back to save their beloved home.
4: Eco India in 90 minutes.

0: Hello guys, this is the 77%, the platform for Africa's youth to debate issues and share ideas.
1: You know, on this channel, we are not afraid to touch on delicate topics.
2: Africa's population is growing fast. And young people clearly have the solutions.
0: The future belongs to you.
3: The 77%, every weekend on DW.
4: This is DW News, and these are our top stories. The US military says it has launched a fresh wave of strikes on Iran's coastal defenses and missile sites. Hostilities between the two countries have escalated this week. The US reimposed a naval blockade on Iranian ports, while Iran has threatened to shut off more regional energy exports. President Trump has warned the US would target Iran's infrastructure if Tehran did not negotiate to end hostilities. France's parliament has given its final approval to a bill allowing adults with untreatable illnesses to receive lethal medication under strict conditions. President Emmanuel Macron first announced the law 3 years ago to establish a framework for assisted suicide. It is the culmination of years of debate over end-of-life care. It will now need to be reviewed to determine its compliance with the French Constitution. European Commission President Ursula von der Leyen announced a 10 billion euro defense package for Ukraine, together with President Volodymyr Zelensky. The deal will also allow the EU to better co-develop drone technology with the embattled nation. The announcement comes as Ukraine steps up its drone attacks on Russian positions around Crimea.
5: In the race to push AI further and further, two countries are obvious opponents. The U.S. and China are now treating cutting-edge artificial intelligence as an asset crucial to national security. Washington has sought to limit Beijing's access to American AI tech, and more restrictions are reportedly on the way. But is this enough to ensure America's lead? Or is it forcing China to try even harder? Hard enough to surpass the United States?

0: I'm Brent Goff in Berlin. To our viewers watching on PBS in the United States, streaming on YouTube, and to all of you around the world, welcome. We begin the day with a major sign that the U.S. may be losing its AI advantage to China. Now, for years, the U.S. has tried to slow China's technological rise, imposing export controls on advanced chips and restricting access to technology needed to develop cutting-edge artificial intelligence. The aim was to make it harder for Beijing to compete in one of the defining technological races of this century. But new trade figures suggest a more complicated picture is emerging. China's exports have surged, driven in large part by sales of advanced electronics such as robots and booming global demand for AI-related products from chips to computing hardware. Now, officials say trade, both imports and exports, in AI hardware jumped by almost 60% in the first half of this year. China enjoyed strong overall industrial growth, and it exported tens of billions of integrated circuits. It's another sign of China's growing role in the global AI supply chain, but does it also suggest that U.S. efforts to contain China's AI industry are falling short? Or is there another explanation for the country's export success? And joining me now is Daniel Remler. He's a senior fellow in technology and national security at the Center for a New American Security in Washington, D.C. Daniel, it's good to have you with us. China's AI-related exports are booming, and yet the U.S. has spent years trying to restrict China's access to advanced chips. I mean, do these numbers suggest that that strategy is falling short?
1: So no, not exactly. And it's important to be clear about what U.S. policy has been. U.S. policy has never been intended to try to shrink China's technology exports writ large. It has been designed to try to restrict China's access to the most advanced chips and therefore to slow its development of advanced AI that could be used for military and intelligence purposes that would threaten U.S. national security. And what the data shows for this month is that its exports of legacy chips and consumer electronics are booming, but those are not the kind of exports that are relevant to train large-scale AI systems. Those products are important for the build-out of AI infrastructure, including data centers around the world, and that certainly is a concern.
0: Okay, so are you saying then that U.S. policy so far has been successful, or are there nuances about this policy that are problematic?
1: Yes, in general, U.S. policy has been successful at the intended objective of slowing the development of China's most advanced AI models. And you see the capability gap between the leading U.S. models and Chinese models holding steady. That doesn't mean that there aren't concerns here, of course, but this data is consistent with the restrictions working. But they do point to some holes. So China's imports of chips and manufacturing equipment that are not targeted by controls continue, and those are relevant to kind of China's general AI ambitions.
0: Let me ask you this then. Has China found ways around those restrictions, or are we now seeing the payoff from years of investment in its own AI industry?
1: Yes, so China's decades of investment in its AI industry are why it has its breadth of prowess in legacy chips and consumer electronics that are driving these exports. There's no doubt about that. But those workarounds, including chip smuggling and remote access through the cloud, as well as distillation of U.S. models, which allows them to kind of extract the capabilities of U.S. models, that is what's helping prop up the development of China's most advanced AI systems from firms like DeepSeek and Jirpu.
0: I mean, could we look at the situation this way? Did the United States slow China down at the technological frontier while unintentionally making Chinese AI more competitive everywhere else? Is that a way to look at it?
1: I think it's, look, every firm, given the cost of computing power and these other inputs to AI, is incentivized to make these efficiency gains in general. China's more under pressure in that respect. But you have to give the Chinese credit for this underlying manufacturing prowess that has made them a critical supplier of AI infrastructure when it comes to power electronics, legacy chips, memory, these other components that are essential to data centers and other pieces of the AI infrastructure stack. Yes, while slowing China's frontier AI development, but it's hard for me to say that our policy has led them to be successful in that area. That success is due to kind of decades of investment and America and other Western allies' relative lack of investment in those kinds of foundational manufacturing areas.
0: I want to ask you too, Daniel, if you ask to someone on the street about AI and Chinese-American relations, a lot of people would say, what about NVIDIA? NVIDIA still gets to make money in the Chinese market. Is that problematic here when you're looking at U.S. policy?
1: Absolutely. It's a real problem when the leading designer of the most advanced AI chips is able to sell that product into the Chinese market and to therefore accelerate China's AI ambitions. And unfortunately, U.S. policy has been sort of frozen in this respect over the last year and a half, whereas before we were increasingly tightening controls to kind of restrict exports of advanced AI chips as the technology progressed. But we haven't really seen that over the last year and a half from this administration or from U.S. allies. And so the longer that we wait to take action there, the more opportunities that China has to exploit loopholes for firms like NVIDIA to design products that would skirt around the controls and therefore help China close the gap potentially.
0: European governments, they see these developments, particularly with NVIDIA, and it does cause some alarm. Should Europe now be preparing for a challenge the way they've seen with electric vehicles, but a challenge in AI hardware coming from China?
1: Absolutely. China's playbook of price subsidization, scaling, and undercutting pricing of firms in Europe and other markets, as they've done with electric vehicles, that is certainly a playbook that they will apply to AI infrastructure and these other hardware components where Europe is competitive. Now, thankfully, we have two things working in Europe's favor and the United States' favor in this respect. The first is that, unlike in electric vehicles, China is not at the technological frontier when it comes to AI hardware and AI chips. So firms like ASML in the Netherlands, Zeiss in Germany are still leaders in this respect. And European governments working with the United States and our allies in Asia should take steps to protect them and to make sure that that technology does not reach China and allow it to develop that technology that could then be used to undercut our own market position. And secondly, unlike electric vehicles, which are increasingly being introduced into markets in Europe and leading to significant difficulties for auto manufacturers in Europe, European governments still have time to act to protect their manufacturers from these legacy chips and other electronics. They can take steps to replace that equipment with trusted suppliers from other democratic countries. So there's still a window of opportunity here, but that same playbook could certainly be run.
0: You know, there is a certain level of animosity between the United States and Europe economically under this administration. If you were a member of the Trump administration today, would you advise the president to seek more business ventures with Europe and to pull Europe closer to the United States to build a bulwark against any type of Chinese AI threat?
1: Absolutely. Look, China has a lot of strengths going for it. It is a large country. It is very sophisticated. It has tremendous talent. It's developing significant energy infrastructure and other kinds of infrastructure. But when you combine the technological prowess and market size of the United States, Europe, our allies in Asia, like Japan and Korea and India and elsewhere, you get this scale effect where together we are much stronger than kind of individually. Mm-hmm. And so from my perspective, you know, keeping America first means working with like-minded allies that share our values and share our interests in Europe and elsewhere. And having a more integrated market in AI, having common rules and standards, that's going to be the key, in my view, to containing China's development of AI that could be used to threaten our national security in all our countries, as well as maintaining our prosperity and winning markets around the world.
0: But before we let you go, let me ask you, what is the one indicator that you'll be watching to judge whether the U.S. is succeeding or failing in its efforts to contain China's AI rise?
1: I would look at three metrics here. So first is just the gap between the best American models and the best Chinese models. On that score, we're doing pretty well. The gap is anywhere from 6 to 12 months, and that's been pretty steady. But so look at the first, that first gap between the best US models and the best Chinese models. The second indicator

0: indicator is China's stock of frontier level computing power, including chips that they've stockpiled or smuggled from NVIDIA. And then the third factor is the design and kind of prowess of China's own indigenously manufactured and designed chips, particularly Huawei's Ascend line. So if the model gap between the US and China is closing, if China's stock of frontier class compute is growing quickly, those are warning signs. Right now, we're doing well on all three of those categories. Mm-hmm. China is not able to produce at scale its own indigenously produced chips that are of a quality comparable to NVIDIA. But smuggling and these other kinds of ways to increase the compute stockpile are problems, but they are manageable with better policy and stronger enforcement. And then the model gap is keeping steady. But those are the three metrics I would look at.
1: Okay, Daniel Remler, we appreciate you taking the time to walk us through this and share your insights with us tonight. Thank you.
0: Thank you for having me.
1: The Strait of Hormuz may not be the only vital waterway turned flashpoint in the war between the U.S. and Iran. Tehran has warned that if Washington's naval blockade continues, it could use its Houthi allies in Yemen to shut the Bab el-Mandeb gateway to the Red Sea. Now, the narrow Bab el-Mandeb waterway links the Red Sea to the Gulf of Aden. When the U.S.-Israeli war against Iran first closed the Strait of Hormuz, Saudi Arabia diverted more than 70% of its oil exports to the Red Sea path. Now, if both of the region's major oil export routes were to be shut simultaneously, it could cripple global trade in ways that this war has so far not seen. Joining me now is Orab Arantari, founder and director general of the Al-Quds Center for Political Studies in Amman, Jordan. He's a veteran analyst of Middle Eastern politics. Mr. Arantari, it's good to have you with us. When Iran says that no country in the region will be allowed to export energy if Iran cannot, should Gulf government, should they treat that as just bluster, or should they see that as a declaration that their own energy infrastructure is now a legitimate Iranian target?
2: Thank you for having me in this show. I think this is an essential part, essential pillar in the Iranian strategy. It was, they made it very clear from the early beginning of this war. If Iran is not allowed to export its oil, nobody in the region can export its oil. Energy is one of the major battlefields from the Iranian strategic perspective. Iran understands that it will lose the war with the United States if it is limited to its own geography and mm-hmm. it followed military tools only. That's why they expand their threats, and they include mm-hmm. 5 to 6 to 7 sometimes countries within this war mm-hmm. to pressure the administration and to achieve their goals.
1: You know, much of the attention has focused on the Strait of Hormuz, but Saudi Arabia yes. and the United Arab Emirates, they have pipelines that are designed to bypass the Strait. Is Iran now threatening yes. those pipelines?
2: I think so. During the 40 days war, I think they said very, very serious messages to Saudi Arabia. They attacked Fujairah in the Emirates, and they attacked Yanbu in Saudi Arabia. But it was a symbolic attack at that time, just the messages. If Iran approach what so-called Samson option, mm-hmm. the worst case scenario in their confrontation with the United States, yes, I think they will do it. If not they themselves, I think they have allies in Yemen who will be able and easily succeed to target, especially the east-west pipeline of Saudi Arabia. Mm-hmm. And they have experience before attacking Aramco, as far as you know.
1: And do you think that that is likely, that Iran will trigger the use of the Houthi rebels in Yemen?
2: Yeah, this was on the table from day mm-hmm. one, but the question is about timing, when they will join the war against the United States, Israel, and we saw the Houthis at the last days of the war start attacking Israel, some

0: accident in the Bab-el-Mandab Strait, and I think they are reserved to the Samson option scenario, as I mentioned before, because in that case, Saudi Arabia, Emirates will be the main targets, not only Bab-el-Mandab Strait.
1: Mm-hmm. You know as well as I do that Iran doesn't have to destroy the entire energy network. I mean, it just needs one successful strike on a refinery or a pipeline.
0: Yes,
1: and
0: of course. That
1: would frighten away tanker crews and insurers. I mean, has the threat itself, has it become almost as powerful as the weapons?
0: Yeah, I think so. And we can see the results from the oil prices in the international markets, from the stock markets as well. And threats sometimes enough rather than to use the actual military force. But I do believe, and we have experienced in the 40 days war, when Yanbu received a missile from Iran or from Yemen, we don't know yet, the Saudi production of oil declined from 7 million barrels a day in this pipeline to almost 2 million barrels, which is rare enough to for the local markets. That, yes, I agree with you. One successful strike is enough to change the rules of the game.
1: Let me ask you about the way things look from where you are, from Jordan's perspective. I mean, how dangerous is this moment? I mean, Jordan hosts American forces, it intercepts missiles, and it lies close to several potential fronts in this conflict. Is Tehran beginning to treat Jordanian airspace and territory as part of the battlefield?
0: Tension escalated in the last few days, and we saw an official Iranian threat to Jordan that if they didn't succeed to stop the Americans using the Jordanian soil and airspace, Jordan will be a target. Yes, it is a risky situation for Jordan. Jordan didn't choose this war, but Jordan have no other option but to defend itself, its sovereignty, its airspace, its soil. That's why we find ourselves as a country in the middle of this war, hoping that this will be finished soon by returning back to negotiation table and comply with the MOU signed by the two parties. But until that moment, yes, there is a serious risk.
1: I'm wondering, what about deterrence? Has deterrence failed on both sides here? I mean, the United States cannot force Iran to retreat, but Iran has also failed to stop American strikes. Are we now watching two powers escalate because neither can compel the other to back down?
0: I agree with you, but I want to add something else. Deterrence collapse also between Israel and Iran, and this is the most important result of this war. I think neither Iran nor the United States or Israel succeed to impose deterrence on the other side. And the returning back to the large-scale confrontation, as we saw it in the last week, and in particular, it is an attempt by the different groups to restore deterrence and to impose their own understanding of the memorandum, which is, I think, a very, very difficult scenario. The only way out of this crisis is one of the two scenarios, whether to go for a full-fledged war again, which is not desired by the United States and Iran as well, or to go for a negotiation table. And we saw now the mediators, especially from the Gulf state, Qatar, Oman, beside Pakistan, of course, Egypt, Turkey, are very active really to contain the escalation and to return back to the negotiation table.
1: So far, they haven't been very successful, but your point is well taken. I don't think anyone wants to see another full-scale war break out. But diplomacy, it just doesn't look very viable at the moment, does it?
0: Yes, it is, but we lack of other options, whether to go for a full-scale war or to go for diplomacy and to activate the efforts and maybe to bring other parties to the scene. More involvement of Turkey, which with its influence in the United States, Erdogan and Trump personal ties, more

0: activated role by Egypt, others. يعني, I think we don't have, we lack of options whether to go for full scale war or to go for a full active diplomacy.
1: Iran depends on energy exports and trade through the Gulf. I mean, it certainly is not isolated here. Would attacking the region's infrastructure, would it be a rational strategy if we were talking about war, or would it be an act of economic suicide by a government that believes it has nothing left to lose?
0: Put yourself in their shoes, Yani, and try to understand the strategic thinking of the Iranian leadership. For them, this should be the last war against them. For them, it is an existential threat, for not only for the future of the regime, but for the mere existence of their country, of their unity, of their territory integral, and all these things. For them, this is for the Iranian. Yani, they hope that this is the last war they will be involved within. That's why they will be not reluctant to use any card, including this yani, Samson option, including attacking the oil fields, the oil pipelines in the whole region, attacking the neighbor countries. Iran cannot attack the United States in its own territory. That's why they pressure the United States by attacking their assets in the neighboring countries and their allies as well. And maybe next step, Israel will be part of this. For Iran, there is no way to step back. This is existential threat. And for them, they adopted three pillars strategy from day one. The war shouldn't be limited to their own geography. It should be regional the day after. Second, oil and energy should be a battlefield in this confrontation. The third, to capitalize in Hormuz Strait as a strategic asset for Iran. Those are the three pillars, major pillars, for the Iranian strategy in this war.
1: Well, let's hope, as you said, let's hope that diplomacy does win the final day here. Time will certainly tell. Mr. Arantawi, we appreciate your time and your valuable insights tonight. Thank you.
0: Thank you.
1: A final time. Today, British Prime Minister Keir Starmer answered the Prime Minister's questions a last time before he leaves office next week. Starmer left his official residence at 10 Downing Street for the House of Commons to field the weekly questions and criticism for the very last time. On Monday, he will hand over power to new party leader Andy Burnham after losing the support of his very own Labour Party. Starmer has spent 6 years as Labour leader and 2 as Prime Minister. And there were standing ovations for Starmer in Parliament after he delivered these words.
2: Mr. Speaker, this will be my last answer from this dispatch box. Every Prime Minister knows when they take up the torch that the day will come when they have to pass it on. That day has come for me. This is the end of my political journey. In 6 years, went from historic defeat in 2019 to historic victory in 2024. And in 2 years in government, I leave the country in better shape than I found it. Yeah. I am proud of everything that we have achieved. To my successor and each of you, I will give my full support. To all colleagues across the House, can I wish you good health and happiness? To all those in the gallery whose lives have been changed or improved by this Labour government, and all across the country who struggle to be seen or heard, you're the reason I came into politics. To my wife and children, I love you. Goodbye.
1: It was one of the final acts taken there by Keir Starmer as UK Prime Minister. Well, the day continues online. You'll find us on YouTube and other social media at DW News. You can follow me at Brent Goff TV. And remember, whatever happens between now and then, tomorrow is another day. Tomorrow is Thursday. We'll see you then, everybody.

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2: Made in Germany. Next.
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1: Ennore in Tamil Nadu is a toxic place. The air and the water are heavily polluted. But the children of Ennore are trying to fight back to save their beloved home.
2: Eco India. In 60 minutes.

0: J.D. Vance.
1: J.D. Vance?
2: J.D. Vance!
3: Behind the name, a story told from the inside.
4: Yeah, you may want to close the door.
3: A childhood overshadowed by his mother's addiction.
5: I didn't think about anything except just getting high.
3: From working class Ohio to America's elite, and for years, one of its sharpest critics.
6: Trump is a really bad candidate.
3: But sometimes politics rewrites loyalties.
7: This is incredible.
3: Is this just the beginning of something far bigger? J.D. Vance, the man after Trump, starts August 8th on DW.
8: The 2026 World Cup, the biggest in history, is a celebration for fans. Thousands are partying in their team's colours, and that makes it a celebration for the equipment suppliers too. FIFA earns billions in revenue from global merchandising. Adidas, Nike, and Puma profit not only from shirt sales, but also from special World Cup boots. The vast majority are manufactured in China, but some of soccer's biggest stars get theirs custom-made from Germany. Also coming up today, will Chinese industry soon replace Germany's? The dark side of quick commerce in India? And creativity and success, one woman's path to the top.

0: A boot like this could be the key to a World Cup footballer's success. Incredibly light and made of innovative synthetic materials, they're customised to fit each athlete's unique characteristics. And they're handmade in Germany at the Adidas factory in Bavaria.
1: I'm really proud when I see Messi playing in his boots.
0: Global stars like Lionel Messi, Lamine Yamal and Florian Wirtz are among those who ordered their custom-made football boots here for the World Cup. About one in three World Cup players has a boot deal with Adidas. Production manager Matthias Lintz shows us round Adidas's custom orthotic workshop. Individual medical reports and measurements from orthopedists are recorded in detail. It needs more volume here on the inside and also on the outside, and that's achieved using a fitting like this, which adds volume to the strips. A player might use more than a dozen pairs in a season. The wear and tear is greater for professionals. Unfortunately, the old leather football boots are no longer available today. Modern boots are made of high-tech fibres and often weigh as little as 150 grams. The reduced weight helps players move faster, and black ridges help apply spin and cut to the ball. The World Cup model is this series here. These are the ones currently in use, the different lines as we call them. So we have the Predator, we have the F50, the Coppa, and this here is the F50 Evo. It's particularly special because it's very, very, very light, which suits the very fast players and helps them squeeze out a few more kilometres an hour. The Predator and Coppa models are available online for 150 to 250 euros. At the store, they cost significantly more. Unlike the 1980s, when you could have any colour you liked as long as it was black, today's boots are available in a variety of hues.

0: 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Adidas also offers on-call services when speed is of the essence. This pair is to be sent express delivery to one of its 350 top athletes.
1: Adidas makes its mass market football boots in Asia, including China. But the days when China was merely an extension of the West's manufacturing base due to lower wages are long gone. China has become a world-leading hub of technology and innovation. And it's now a serious competitor in key technology that is of central importance to German industry.
2: Is German industry being replaced by Chinese companies?
3: The risk to German industry really is very high because Germany's key industries are the ones that China has prioritized, and fair competition is just not possible.
2: Mechanical engineering, chemicals and cars are still the bedrock of Germany's exports and general prosperity.
3: It used to be that China made the cheap stuff and everyone else made the expensive stuff. Now China just makes everything.
2: Will Made in China soon put Made in Germany out of business? Every week, a mechanical engineering company like this one goes bust in Germany, unable to keep up with Chinese competition. China is taking a very clear stance on this and is strongly promoting the toolmaking industry. As a result, the toolmaking sector in China now has enormous capacities, despite currently very low utilization rates. And this is putting significant pressure on Chinese companies to tap into international markets. Until 2020, Germany led the world in machinery exports. Since then, China has taken the top spot. When it comes to high-quality machinery, the Germans are still in the lead, especially when it comes to precision. But the Chinese are catching up fast. Take Afming, for example, a company founded as recently as 2011. It normally took us 2 to 3 years to upgrade a model, but now we've shortened the R&D cycle to between 6 and 12 months. Well-trained people on low wages are a big help. China wants the so-called little giant companies to dominate their respective fields on the international stage.
3: And these companies then receive support for securing investments and for acquiring customers. Larger customers and companies in China are pressured to buy from precisely these companies. So there's a tremendous amount of pressure within the system to ensure that everyone pursues these strategic interests. In many areas, this is not an efficient system, but it is very effective.
2: The Chinese auto industry has also received substantial government support. While German car sales have stagnated for a decade, Chinese sales have skyrocketed. BASF's chemical plant, the largest of its kind in the world with a 33,000-strong workforce, was once a symbol of German dominance in this field. A sharp rise in energy and climate-related costs in Europe means that investment has stalled, and we need to invest to keep up with China. We have a very dense web of red tape, which also discourages investment here. The Chinese, on the other hand, have invested twice as much over the past few decades as Europe and the United States combined. Little wonder, then, that they've overtaken Germany on the chemical exports front. Chinese companies

0: companies often use dumping prices in the chemical industry and other sectors. Unfair practices are commonplace, but taking legal action against them is tricky. These proceedings are expensive, so companies have to ask themselves whether they have a chance of succeeding. And unfortunately, the industry's difficult situation is not improved by an EU commission that's unable to keep up with the growing demand for anti-dumping cases. And what about Germany now? How can it protect key industries before they disappear? One way is the Trump approach: tariffs, like the ones on electric cars from the EU. In the case of China, a key factor is that the government does not want to be dependent on anyone else, but is quite happy to see the rest of the world depend on it. In other words, if we don't have a good answer to the question of what the Chinese are buying from us, precisely because they are buying less and less, then this imbalance means that instruments like tariffs must be part of the solution, because otherwise this one-sidedness makes competition very difficult. That could trigger a tariffs war, and German industry fears that almost more than it fears growing competition from the East. After all, the Germans are dependent on China. I don't think a 20% tariff on everything can be a solution for the chemical industry. We need those imports. We have complex supply chains in the chemical industry. And so, German industrial companies are looking to the growth market of China for salvation, with new plants like BMW's or that of chemicals giant BASF, which recently opened its third largest plant worldwide in China.
1: E-commerce and online shopping are also booming in China. Social media and global content creators have sparked the worldwide craze for the cuddly toy Labubu. Chinese company Popmart has fueled demand by releasing Labubus in so-called blind boxes. And now it has reopened the massive Popland theme park in Beijing. But is it all just a fad?
2: This is Popland, the place where Popmart toys come to life.
3: I come here all the time to interact with all the characters. I love all of them.
2: The 40,000 square metre theme park has reopened after a year of renovations. Located in the heart of Beijing, it features game booths, mild thrills, and shops selling limited edition merchandise. The big draw: Labubu, the ugly, cute, elf-like creature that turned Pop Mart from startup to global toy empire, winning over fans with its secret blind box formula for selling the character. Labubu's popularity drove Pop Mart's stock price to record highs last summer. The company's revenue almost tripled to nearly $5.5 billion last year. Pop Mart has ridden the frenzy to diversify its business model and is eyeing the kind of expansion that could see it compete with the likes of Disney. Popland renovations continue, and plans are in the pipeline to open additional parks. There's also a Pop Bakery dessert brand in the works. Meanwhile, the company is partnering with Sony to bring Labubu to the big screen, though there's no release date for a movie just yet. But the toy maker's race into new categories is also fueling fears that the Pop Mart bubble could soon, well, pop. The stock price plunged by 30% in late March after Pop Mart revealed that Labubu accounts for nearly half its revenue. Sales in the US, its biggest market outside China, fell by more than 40% in March and April. Analysts say a Labubu fad could be fading. Pop Mart may need to rely on its other characters to find new fans.
4: I didn't buy Labubu because it was a big trend back then, but it died down now.
5: I moved to a Skull Panda, so it's not Labubu anymore, but it's kind of the same but different. It's really delicious.
2: Characters like Skull Panda, Dimu and Molly are drawing crowds in China, but they haven't won over Western consumers the same way as Labubu. Digital marketing expert Ashley Duda-Renock has followed the Pop Mart phenomenon

0: for the past few years.
1: In order to become an international company, not just a Chinese company, they need to start thinking differently. They need to hire a different team. They need to take global into account. They need to start making not just stories more appealing, but also themselves as a company more appealing.
0: For now, the fever shows no sign of cooling, at least here in Popland.
2: I won't love the other characters, only Labubu.
0: But turning one viral character into a lasting global entertainment brand may prove more challenging.
3: Another new phenomenon has emerged from the internet: quick commerce. 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In Delhi and Bangalore, the quick commerce market is booming. Food, electronics, cosmetics and gifts are all delivered this way. But some people are paying a hefty price for such high-speed service. The delivery workers themselves, who are overwhelmed and underpaid.
4: From morning to night, Raj is on the road in a race against time. In India's quick commerce economy, speed is everything. Raj is not his real name. He asked us not to reveal his identity. He is 24, married with two kids, one of them in need of surgery. One of thousands of delivery riders across India, and like many we spoke to, not happy with what and how he earns.
5: We don't get more than 30, 35 rupees, roughly 38 euro cents for every order. On top of that, if a customer misbehaves, we're told never to say anything to them. If they make a false complaint about not getting an order, the amount is deducted from our earnings.
4: Quick commerce is now a $7.1 billion industry in India, projected to grow 40% annually until 2030. It runs on riders like Raj, and on a promise that once defined it not long back. Everything delivered in 10 minutes.
1: Concerned about safety, many delivery riders went on strike on New Year's Eve. The government then asked the quick commerce companies to stop advertising the 10-minute delivery guarantee. Since then, the promise has largely disappeared from the marketing and packaging material, but not entirely. This delivery bag from an order placed today, that is on 14th March 2026, still mentions everything in 10 minutes.
4: The pressure is still there. It's now built into incentives that riders say are nearly impossible to hit.
5: The riders don't go fast because they are happy. They get incentives for the orders. They go fast because the more orders, the more they earn. The company doesn't give us a monthly salary.
4: Many pay a price for it. Raj has already had two accidents on the job. Sanjay, not his real name, has signed up with all three major quick commerce platforms: Blinkit, Swiggy, Instamart and Zepto.
5: I ride for 17, 18 hours a day delivering orders to earn incentives. I stop just for 10 minutes to eat.
4: On the other side of this story, consumer behavior has shifted, perhaps permanently. Quick commerce platforms now process over 10 million orders a day in India, growing faster than any other retail channel. Convenience has become a habit.
6: Earlier, we had to plan to go to get our groceries, but now with quick commerce, things have become very, very convenient. You just sit at home, you order. Yes, I do land up ordering unnecessary things and spending much more than required.
4: The consumer is happy. The industry is booming. But economist Santosh Mehrotra says the foundations are shakier than they look.
7: There's no Deccan disability insurance. There's no pension. And you can retire tomorrow. These are jobs literally at the bottom of the services pyramid. There's going to be very rapid burnout and there'll be a huge turnover.
4: Every order placed adds to an industry that is only getting bigger. For the consumers it has won over, there is no going back. For riders like Raj, the only question is whether a booming industry will ever make room for the people holding it up.
3: Few women make it from the very bottom to the very top. Oprah Winfrey rose to superstardom in the US. Perseverance and hard

0: work also propelled Christina Cook into space, while company support programs helped Mary Barra become CEO of General Motors. A lot of things have to fall into place. We met a Vietnamese woman from a modest background who has built a diverse career in the creative arts.
1: I used to beat myself up with the expectation for myself. I was lucky growing up with nothing. So we had to play with rocks, with sticks, with whatever we could find in the backyard. I guess we were very creative from the onset. And always, I noticed that if I'm in a group, I always know who's good at what. I guess I apply the same thing in my current job. I'm really good at recognizing talent, and I always support them, like wholeheartedly. My name is Ha Do. I'm a creative director based in Ho Chi Minh City, Vietnam. I study graphic design at the School of Visual Arts in New York City. I've been active in the creative field in Vietnam for almost 20 years. My main role is creative director for DEP, a leading fashion and lifestyle magazines in Vietnam. Currently, I am serving as one of four judges for Vietnam's Next Top Model. It's a very popular show. We do get a lot of good models out of this competition. I'm always on the lookout for new talents, especially new young, fresh faces to feature in my work. And some of the talents I see from the show actually can go international, so I really have high hope for them. So we want our voices from Vietnam to be heard, and regional, global, let us be heard. So it's never been easy for me from the beginning. That just kind of motivated me to work harder. I always try to be the first one to arrive at the office and the last one to leave. That's the thing I still tell my people. There's no way you can go anywhere without being hardworking.

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I usually call some friends to vent, but not about the problems that I'm having or the tough times that I'm going through. Because it's just you, yourself, who can solve it. So I don't want to give that burden onto other people because it can be infectious. I used to beat myself up with the expectation for myself. But now when I'm over 40s and I have a kid, I guess I'm getting easier on myself.

0: know the people. Loneliness is really important for creativity. For me personally, it's when I want to hear my inner thoughts and I want to be, you know, clearer in what I'm thinking, and that's important for me. But most of the time I want to hear what other people are thinking, what's their stories, and that's inspiration right there. My son's brought me great joy. He's my greatest teacher. I can see life in a really fresh pair of eyes, and that's really inspirational. I also work in the movie industry as a production designer. To see females in the production side of movie making, especially in the leader role, it's still a rare sight. These roles require a lot of time away from the family, a lot of time traveling, a lot of time on the road. Somehow it's not suitable for women who want to both have a career and family. But I think that would change. I think the goal for any young person is to be able to express yourself and find what you want to do. What's that burning desire? I don't think position or fame should be your goal. You should be able to do interesting things and the rest will come to you. So just keep dreaming.
1: That's it for today at Made. From handmade football boots to the fierce competition from China facing German industry. The hype surrounding Labubu, the hectic quick commerce delivery service in India, and the career of a Vietnamese woman in the creative industry. Take care and see you.

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1: We experience heartburn, vomiting, cough. Ennore in Tamil Nadu is a toxic place. The air and the water are heavily polluted. But the children of Ennore are trying to fight back to save their beloved home.
2: Eco India. In 30 minutes.
1: What do these sculpted heads tell us about their makers? Spectacular finds at Ile Ife reveal the world of the Middle Ages in Africa.
3: They declared themselves the center of the universe.
1: A glamorous era that still continues to shine. Nigeria's mysterious art treasures.
2: In 75 minutes.

0: 24 hours in Young China. Working from dawn till dusk, chasing a career and money?
1: Most just go to work, do their job, and retire.
0: China's youth is saying no thanks.
2: We can be bolder in chasing our dreams.
0: More self-focused.
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0: And self-determined.
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0: How will this new mindset change the country? The Chinese Dream starts July 22nd on DW. She survived the Holocaust. Eva Umlauf was in Auschwitz as a two-year-old girl. It was only much later that she dared to confront her ordeal, a life overshadowed by trauma. What made her embark on that journey? I survived Auschwitz. Watch the full story on YouTube.
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0: This is DW News, and these are our top stories. The US military says it has launched a fresh wave of strikes on Iran's coastal defenses and missile sites. Hostilities between the two countries have escalated this week. The US reimposed a naval blockade on Iranian ports, while Iran has threatened to shut off more regional energy exports. President Trump has warned the US would target Iran's infrastructure if Tehran did not negotiate to end hostilities. France's parliament has given its final approval to a bill allowing adults with untreatable illnesses to receive lethal medication under strict conditions. President Emmanuel Macron first announced the law 3 years ago to establish a framework for assisted suicide. It is the culmination of years of debate over end-of-life care. It will now need to be reviewed to determine its compliance with the French Constitution. European Commission President Ursula von der Leyen announced a 10 billion euro defense package for Ukraine, together with President Volodymyr Zelensky. The deal will also allow the EU to better co-develop drone technology with the embattled nation. The announcement comes as Ukraine steps up its drone attacks on Russian positions around Crimea.
1: Why don't hummingbirds get drunk? What causes gravitational waves to squeeze our bodies? How much water do we need per day? Do plants scream for help when they're stressed out? And how can you treat bug bites? Find the answers. Get smart on DW Science, our TikTok channel.
2: Now to India, one of the countries at the forefront of the AI revolution. Thousands of workers there are helping to train AI to build robots that may one day take their jobs. The cameras they have to wear monitor their every move, adding to the stress. Our correspondent Adil Bhatt reports from the state of Punjab in northern India.
3: For factory worker Ravi Kumar, wearing a camera has become just another part of the job. As he works, it records every movement he makes, from picking up tools to producing auto parts. But the camera isn't just recording his work. It's helping train artificial intelligence systems.
4: They're recording our work to prepare and train a robot, which is making us a bit worried, as it will affect our work. It will not only impact the work we do here, but it will mean job losses.
3: Ravi's concern is shared by many workers here. The factory pays its

0: workers about 1 year an hour to record their work on top of their regular wages. But that small bonus comes at a cost. Workers say the cameras have brought a new kind of anxiety to the factory floor.
1: When the camera is on your head, you fear making mistakes. We always feel that if the employer watches the recording, our mistakes may get caught. The camera has taken away some of the freedom we had to work without fear or pressure.
0: The man behind this project is factory owner Rahul Jaswani, who oversees the recordings as part of a growing business. For Jaswani, the workers fearful of losing their jobs are not his immediate concern. He sells these first-person recordings to companies building humanoid robots. For him, it's simple. Workers training AI is a win for the factory.
2: I'm excited about AI technology. It will increase productivity in my factory and bring more efficiency. There will be fewer mistakes in what we produce. Also, it will be very profitable for us. It is very good for business in the long term. That's why I'm very excited about these humanoid robots and that they'll be coming to India and that they should be deployed in our factories.
0: In April 2026, this video of textile workers at a factory on the outskirts of Delhi was among the first to go viral. It sparked a debate over whether workers are helping train AI models that could one day replace them. In the weeks since, similar videos have spread across social media, showing Indian workers filming themselves at factories and construction sites. One company turning that footage into a business is Labeler AI. It's this firm that extracts and processes the data from the factory where Ravi works. The company turns hours of video into training data by identifying and tagging every single action. It then sells that data to AI companies, mostly in the United States.
3: AI is moving from digital world where GPT or chat GPTs to a physical AI. What I mean by that is like robots are going to be a reality. They're going to work in the factories, do our work, automate our lot of menial work for us. And to build those algorithms, the one way to train these robots is to collect humans doing this task by putting variables on them.
0: And the demand for this kind of data is booming. Morgan Stanley estimates the humanoid robot market could be worth $5 trillion by 2050, with nearly a billion robots in use worldwide. In that race, India has become one of the most sought-after places to train them.
3: We have huge demand. The demand is simply to quantify it. It's 1 billion hours, for example, over the just next 2 years. Needs to be collected to just even make the robots able to at least, start working in very basic tasks in the factories or warehouses.
0: That scale of collection is exactly what concerns Avinash Kumar, a labor economist. He says the emerging AI economy raises big questions about ownership, profit, and fair compensation, questions that remain unanswered.
4: You see, the workers are facing a double whammy. One is that they are being exploited. They are being taken away the value that they are generating by converting their human skill into a data set. And second, that their factory owners are watching and is monitoring every moment of action that they are doing. So it's a kind of a control regime. It's a surveillance regime that is coming into.
0: For Avinash Kumar, the law has yet to catch up. He says there is no specific legal framework on how workplace recordings can be used to train AI. Back at the factory, Ravi Kumar and his colleagues continue with their daily routine. Every moment still teaching the machine to do their job. Whether this technology will create new opportunities or replace these workers remains unclear. What troubles them most, they say, is that right now India has no protections in place for workers training AI.
5: As you heard, the workers we saw in that report are being paid an extra euro an hour to wear those data cameras. But how generous is that? Well, Mishy Chowdhury is a technology lawyer and civil liberties activist who practices in New York and New Delhi. As for her experience of these situations.
6: I think the workers themselves told us what their experience has been. We obviously look at it from a policy, law, and technology point of view. where there doesn't seem to be any one institution.

0: institutions that owns the entire chain of who collects this data, what is the worker actually being paid for, whether they are given any additional payment for all this egocentric data which is being collected. Because this problem is that the transaction is not being recognized for what it is. They are supplying more than physical labor. This is embodied knowledge they have, how to grip some irregular object, what is the pressure, what is the sequence of a complicated task, et cetera. And that knowledge is precisely what makes the recording so valuable for robotics. My issue mostly is that concern is not this automation or all of this, but the distribution of its costs and benefits. We saw the distinction between what a factory manager is saying, how they see it, because it's good for the factory, and also the person who's labeling and selling the data sets to a global audience. You can see the economic difference between who gets to participate in these gains.
1: Right.
0: And that's why it becomes like a low-cost source for human behavior itself. And one of the interesting things one of the workers says is that about surveillance, because there is no prohibition on using the footage for disciplinary or productivity surveillance. There's no separate purpose which has been disclosed. And consent is a complicated thing in a factory hierarchy setting. One, if you are a signature on a form, does not mean that the worker freely agreed, because request is also coming from an employer or a supervisor, and refusing just means there's no future work.
1: Okay.
0: They can be replaced even now.
1: Well, the sort of change, this sort of change is already having profound effects on our lives, on the way we work, on the availability of jobs. Where is the discourse in India now? And who's looking at and preparing for the day when suddenly there is so much less work for factory workers?
0: I think that's the central policy questions, exactly about whether AI is going to create more jobs in the aggregate over several decades, and then what happens to a garment worker or a warehouse worker or a junior IT employee whose present occupation will disappear before a credible alternative exists. Now, a lot of debate is concentrated about India's outsourcing industry or Bangalore or startup ecosystem. But a robotics engineer position created in Bangalore is not an adequate answer to the displacement of hundreds of production workers elsewhere. So it's not just about reskilling. India is not talking enough about the transition policy,
1: right,
0: which is that once an automation is happening, what happens to these folks? Because companies are receiving public incentive for AI or automation, but there's no disclosure from them about employment effects or plans for the affected workers today. So the discourse is very much about how we compete with China on frontier models, whether India should have its own frontier models, what kind of compute we can offer, or open source alternatives, considering geopolitics now dictates a lot of access to frontier models. We saw what happened with the US taking away access to Fable 5, but not much about what's happening with these folks.
1: Okay.
0: And that tells you a lot about the power.
1: And that's because the technology is here. It can't be uninvented. It's affecting all of us. Now, here in Europe, the EU is being quite active in trying to regulate the effects of AI, while the US seems to be content to let it run free. What's the Indian story?
0: Indian story is a little bit of a mix. Because one of the things which is India is also trying to find a balancing position about, they don't want to stop innovation if there is. And the European example sometimes at least tells that we can't mistake processes and regulation for outcomes, because everybody needs outcomes. And this, as you say, is here to stay. And we are going to see many kind of jobs which are going to change now. And the lesson there is that disruption should not be just accepted because new jobs will eventually emerge. And that's why what India is now thinking about, how not to stop innovation, but still keep going in a direction which doesn't harm. It's not an easy job, obviously. Mm. And currently the approach has been, let's just use existing laws, sectoral regulators, et cetera, and whatever labor law is. But existing protections don't address the kind of employment conditions we are now talking about. And there needs to be different kind of obligations for workplace AI, because this is high impact when it is used to monitor workers, such as in your report, to determine wages, to make hiring and dismissal decisions. It's very because it's also capturing a worker's knowledge for automation. And that doesn't exist in India right now at all.
1: Good talking to you, Mishy. Thanks so much for talking to us. I'm Mishy Chowdhury, a technology lawyer and civil liberties activist.

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9: 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For Sigmund Freud, you'd have to look into the depths of your soul. His breakthrough therapy, psychoanalysis, flipped the world of psychology on its head. His methods are widely practiced, popular even among celebrities.
10: My grandfather was kind of utterly heartless, and he would go, "Those sons of..."
9: On his quest for healing, Freud upended an entire belief system.
11: He destroyed another of man's cherished illusions. The illusion that man is the master of his words and actions.
9: At the very center of Freud's work are so-called drives. It's all about sex and childhood.
12: It's not my mother.
13: The immenses too. So it is his mother.
9: We begin at the end. It's the summer of 1939, and Dr. Sigmund Freud is living in London with his daughter, Anna. It would be his final summer. By his death on September 23rd, he's world famous, a man who sparked a revolution, a source of inspiration for filmmakers to this day.
14: Verbotene Gedanken. Erinnerungen, die wir nicht im Licht sehen wollen. Sie tanzen um uns herum in der Dunkelheit.
9: So what were these Freudian insights? What did he see in the human mind that no scientist before him had? Famously, Freud compared the human psyche to an iceberg. The visible tip dwarfed by the vast body of ice hidden beneath the surface, metaphors for the conscious and the unconscious, the true driver of all we think and do. We visit Freud expert Monika Pessler in Vienna, Freud's adopted home.
15: Freud had mit
16: Through his research into the human unconscious, Freud opened up a completely new self-perception for humanity. He established that people do not act out of free will. The ego is not master of its own house.
11: Freud proved that each one of us has another mind that functions in darkest secrecy and requires our blind obedience, the unconscious.
9: The unconscious. Freud's model of the human psyche marked a historical turning point that resonates to this day. Freud cooked up revolutionary ideas in Vienna's coffee houses over traditional Viennese melange and layer cake. To him, those distinct layers of sponge, cream, and jam served as a perfect symbol of the human psyche. The id, ego, and superego stacked together, constantly interacting. Superego, morality, rules, and society. Ego, the rational, conscious mind. Id, the unconscious engine of drives.
17: Cecily, you are not in a hospital. Where are you?
9: Freud's writings achieved global fame, and it all started right here. The physician and analyst lived and worked at Vienna's Berggasse 19 for nearly 50 years. The house was the launch pad for a revolution, masterminded by one man.
6: Where really an intellectual explosion took place.
9: Aaron Wöfling from the Freud Museum emphasizes the enduring cultural influence of Freud's work.
6: So the ideas that were thought of by Sigmund Freud in the study here in this apartment influenced thinking in the 20th century in a much broader sense.
9: Berggasse 19 in Vienna's 9th district is now a museum and a place of pilgrimage. Here, Freud's spirit remains very much alive.
17: Freud was one of the greatest thinkers of the 20th century. I study psychology and have read many of his books. Seeing where he actually wrote them is an incredible experience. I am from Uruguay and work as a psychologist. The entire foundation of basic psychological training in Uruguay is Freudian. That's why visiting this place is a dream come true.
18: Well, it's quite helpful because it showed us a new way of analysing people and finding out more about them in a way that nobody had ever done before.
19: I come from Hong Kong, China. Adore Freud Sigma, and I very adore his consciousness theory.
9: But the question remains, how do we uncover this hidden unconscious? And what are the roles of childhood and trauma? Famously, Freud called dreams the royal road to the unconscious. As a young neurologist, he experimented with hypnosis before evolving it into his theory of dream interpretation, a milestone in the search for the unconscious mind.
16: The founding document of psychoanalysis is the interpretation of dreams. Freud found that the function of a dream is to make what is happening in our unconscious mind visible to us.
15: Sichtbar zu machen.
20: I can't make out just what sort of a place it was.
9: In Hitchcock's classic thriller Spellbound, dreams play a central, revealing role.
20: It seemed to be a gambling house. But there weren't any walls, just a lot of curtains with eyes painted on them. A man was walking around with a large pair of scissors cutting all the drapes in half.
9: Freud was a physician seeking to heal, but what cures a troubled mind? At the end of the 19th century, he developed an entirely new method, one relying on talking and active listening by the analyst. He called it psychoanalysis.
16: It's a scientific method to investigate and map out the human psyche. At the same time, it serves as a method of healing, a form of therapy.

0: Therapy form.
1: Psychoanalysis really is about understanding how has an individual become the way that they are. It's really something where you have to focus inward, you know, take a moment, take a step back.
2: The analyst
0: works under the assumption that the patient already knows everything, but doesn't know that they know it.
2: But how to access it? In Freud's day, the Vienna Psychoanalytic Society met every Wednesday at Backgasse to refine the method. The only catch? Psychoanalysis takes a long time. Take Woody Allen, for example.
3: 8 years I was on a couch, and 5 years I was allowed to sit up and face him and chat. And it helped me, I think. I don't know.
4: I don't think I wanted to get dressed. The kind of
2: psychoanalysis is traditionally done lying down. But why? The setup is highly specific. Patient on the couch, the analyst sitting at the head of the bed, out of view. With this simple setup, both the man and his couch became enduring icons.
0: It is the ultimate icon of psychoanalysis. It should be understood as a tool, because Freud discovered that speaking should happen in a completely relaxed position. This allows for free association and deep internal focus.
1: You have to really surrender yourself to what comes to mind, what troubles your mind. You really have to be able in psychoanalysis to engage into very deep, very uncomfortable topics.
2: But was Freud the ultimate expert on human nature? Not always. Today, his views on women face heavy criticism. He famously claimed women suffered from penis envy, leading to deep-seated feelings of inferiority and what he called hysterical neuroses.
1: Freud personally certainly subscribed to sexist and misogynist views and language on women, which was in a way typical for his time, but doesn't excuse it.
0: The criticism leveled at Freud regarding his perspective on femininity is entirely justified. Viewing women as inherently deficient because they lack a penis is, of course, completely outdated. At the same time, he was one of the few people who openly condemned the sexual abuse of women as a systemic social ill.
2: Now to Backgasse 35, home to one of Freud's most famous patients, known by the pseudonym Dora. Based on her, Freud developed his notorious study, A Case of Hysteria. We meet Dora's great-granddaughter, Katharina Adler. She wrote a novel about Dora, a woman who eventually fled Sigmund Freud's couch.
0: She did return to him one last time just to give him a piece of her mind. After that, she carved out her own distinct path within the social limitations of her time.
2: Despite the criticism, what is left of Freud today?
0: The fascination is as strong as ever. I believe that the way we think about human nature in the psyche today, it originates with Freud.
2: One thing is certain, Freud remains a historical springboard for psychologists today. Without his work, we would know far less about ourselves. We wouldn't be opening the door to the unconscious. The deep look into our childhood and internal psyche is truly here to stay. So Freud lives on in all of us.
5: All of us have a cough or a cold or asthma.
6: We experience heartburn, vomiting, cough. Ennore in Tamil Nadu is a toxic place. The air and the water are heavily polluted. But the children of Ennore are trying to fight back to save their beloved home.
7: Eco India. Next.
6: What do these sculpted heads tell us about their makers? spectacular finds at Ile Ife.

0: reveal the world of the Middle Ages in Africa.
1: They declared themselves the center of the universe.
0: A glamorous era that still continues to shine. Nigeria's mysterious art.

0: censorship, financial pressure, and an aggressive surge in fake news.
1: Journalism gives us perspective. Understanding the world is something we do together, because together we see.
0: East Asia, the world's most important economic region. Japan is preparing for conflict. South Korea is arming itself. Taiwan is fortifying its defenses. Former enemies are now allies as China tests the boundaries. How strong is this new alliance, given the history of mistrust? And what role does the US play? Old enmities, new friendships. Watch the full story on YouTube.
2: I must have been 10 or 11 years old when I drew something like this in school. I was convinced that burning firecrackers did way more harm than the joy it gave me. It has been years since then, and my family hasn't burst firecrackers on Diwali. Children can be really persuasive. Sometimes a lesson that they bring home can change an entire family's habits.
3: I get a bad fever and cold often, and doctors can't find the reason. I have 5 friends, 4 of them have breathing problems, so someone or the other is always on leave.
4: Alina is 10. Every morning at 5:30, her grandfather drops her at the bridge and watches her train for boxing. As a child who kept falling sick, he thought sports would build her immunity. This is Ennore in North Chennai. Every family here has at least one sick person, as per the ground reports by Chennai Climate Action Group. There have been 2 oil spills, several ammonia leaks. Each time, it is the locals who are roped into the cleanup. Court orders follow, long legal battles begin, and by then the media has moved on. This is also where some of Chennai's finest boxers, kabaddi and football players come from. So the children here decided to do something about it. Pooverasan has been documenting Ennore since he was 14 through photographs, street plays and art exhibitions. Some of what you will see in this film is through his lens.
5: We are better judges of the perfect frame because this is our home. When a fisherman returns after a good catch, there is a specific scent. Others find it uncomfortable. To us, it means a good day's work. These photographs are not just a window into someone's life, they mirror our home.
4: Karthikeyan was 15 when he started capturing playgrounds contaminated with fly ash and his everyday encounters with pollution.
5: Our older generations accepted this as their fate and they didn't fight enough. And that's why we are in this toxic mess. Back then, they didn't know this industrial cluster would take away our land, our river and our air.
4: Once, Ennore was salt pans, fishing boats and farmlands. In the 1960s, it was rezoned. Today, within just a few square kilometers, coal-based thermal power plants, petrochemical complexes, 2 ports, a shipbuilding yard, over 30 industries in the government's red category, flagged for their highest potential to pollute air, water and soil. The river has turned grey. Fish stocks have declined by about 70% in the last 10 years, as per studies in the Indian Journal of Science and Technology and by fishing cooperatives.
6: Ennore right now is being treated as a sacrifice zone. We get electricity from that region. We get everyday's petrol, diesel, all essential petrochemicals related things from North Chennai. We have the port here, import, export happens here. We get labors from this region because working class people are predominantly residing here. This is the foundation or the strongest pillar that is supporting the other part of Chennai.

0: of pollution is documented by government monitoring systems. Between 2019 and 2021, industries here violated emission norms on more than half the days. And a 2025 analysis found that Ennore's thermal power plants violated air pollution norms or failed to provide valid data nearly half the time during winter. People have submitted several petitions to every department. The National Green Tribunal noted several leakages of air slurry from aging pipes directly into water bodies and set deadlines for replacing them. Most have been missed.
1: All of us have a cough or a cold or asthma.
2: We experience heartburn, vomiting, cough.
1: I have sinus issues. If I miss my pill for even a day, my face will get swollen and I'll have a sneeze fit.
0: A study by Dr. Vishwaja and her team found that 63% of children under 5 in Ennore had one or more symptoms of respiratory infection. Across the rest of Chennai, that number is 1%. All you see here is fly ash, residue from coal-fired power stations, 50 meters from where Nagamma lives. In Seppakkam, windows stay sealed shut.
2: Look at the ground. I sweep this floor at least 4 times a day. We don't let the children go out and play because within an hour, their clothes turn grey.
0: Dust samples from inside homes, tested by an accredited lab in 2025 and analysed by the Save Ennore Creek campaign, found fluoride, lead, uranium and cadmium on the floor. The floor where their children crawl, where toddlers sit and play. Dr. Soumya Swaminathan, former chief scientist at the World Health Organization, says the impact begins even before a child is born.
3: We know that many of these toxins to which the mother is exposed, we know that they go through the lung, into the blood, and then can circulate all over, including to the placenta and to the baby. Babies who are exposed to indoor air pollution, their lungs actually end up smaller when they grow into adults. And so what you end up with is cognitive impairment, which means that these children are less likely to do well in school.
0: Coach Arun has been training children here for free for over a decade. But the air they trade in is the same air that's making them sick.
1: We used to train next to a fertilizer plant very early in the morning. But that is exactly when these companies get notorious. The kids can't run 200 meters without feeling exhausted. So I figured, let's learn to live with this. Exercise will at least build their immunity. But sometimes I question that myself, because here, while they train, they are exposed to the pollution.
0: Sick children miss school. Some stop going altogether, and some families have had to make the difficult choice to send their kids to hostels.
1: Someone I know sent their child, who has acute asthma, to a hostel in another part of Chennai. The boy visits his parents on weekends, and every time he comes home, he falls sick.
2: The school is 6 kilometers away. No bus, no auto. If your family has a bike, you make it. If not, you depend on strangers for a lift. High school is even further.
0: A family here earns about 10,000 to 25,000 rupees, and at least 6,000 rupees is set aside for medical issues every month. Clinics and hospitals are not adequate. We spoke to doctors here who didn't want to be filmed. Their advice was simple: leave Ennore.
2: But how can I leave what I call home? Here I have open space, a community that will help me. I can support a family of 4 with just 100 rupees a day. If we move, we won't be able to afford anything.
0: Subhashni is at every protest. She believes someone from this community needs to be in the room where decisions are made. And that's why she has motivated her daughter to study fisheries.
2: If I become part of the fisheries ministry, I can shape policy. If I become an inspector, I can be in charge of this entire district and build plans that actually protect it.
0: Meanwhile, teachers and environmentalists have been

0: working to inform and educate the children. Ali Basha runs a tuition center where children study, ideate, and protest. Alongside him, organizations like Vetiver Collective and Chennai Climate Action Group bring together artists, environmentalists, and marine biologists to train children in photography, art, and theater.
1: We figured that parents listen more openly to their children than to other adults. So we educated the children first about the air they were breathing, the soil they were playing in. And then we figured out different mediums to tell our story.
0: Kids have put up street plays miming the toxic walk to school, photo exhibitions showing the beauty of Ennore, a press conference where children handed report cards to the industries violating their air, and films shot by the children themselves.
1: When I was in 9th grade, I was part of an exhibition called Refrained. A picture speaks a thousand words. And photography became a skill we could build careers around. But nothing has really changed. So many stories have been told. Every time, people ask me if this will stop the pollution. But there has been no institutional change.
0: But there has been change. The people's efforts have resulted in all expansion plans of thermal plants in Ennore being halted. For now, several leaky pipes have been fixed. Some companies have set up medical aid for communities as health camps, seasonal checkups. But the air is still toxic. The water is still grey and the children are still sick.
2: No new industries in this area. Until you clean up the mess that you have created for years here. Sticking to the regulatory frameworks that you're having already.
0: Responding to the violations, the Tamil Nadu Power Generation Corporation Limited said in 2025 that the thermal power stations will remain under continuous scrutiny and regulatory measures are being strengthened to ensure full compliance and to safeguard the public. Following years of protests and court orders, the government set up the Manali Ennore Restoration and Rejuvenation Council in 2024. There are now emergency response plans for oil spills and industrial accidents, an urban primary health center. More trees have been planted, but residents say that isn't enough. The pollution remains. The illnesses remain. We reached out to Tamil Nadu Generation and Distribution Corporation, that is TANGEDCO, and the Industries Ministry for a response, but haven't received an answer. An official in the Tamil Nadu Environment Ministry, speaking on condition of anonymity, said the newly elected government is reviewing projects with an environmental lens, and so there is hope to clean up Ennore.
3: The future I see for Ennore is that people will come there to do bird watching, that they'll come there to do boating, that there will be local fishing communities fishing again in those waters like they used to.
0: And that's what Alina's grandfather Jahangir wants. That is the Ennore these children are fighting for.
1: We didn't have access to education. We couldn't question what was being done to us. But today, we are making sure our children can.
4: I want to become a police officer and work here in Ennore. I want to leave this area. It would definitely help my health.
1: Since I've grown up here, I just really love this place. I want to grow old in my home.
2: Which crops do you think farmers will still be growing in 2050? Perhaps more drought-tolerant rice, heat-tolerant wheat, and even salt-tolerant crops. Maybe even a return to hardy grains like millets and sorghum. Of course, that depends on what can still be grown by then and whether farmers can make a living of it.
5: Sugarcane? No. This is napier grass, which isn't native to India. Many farmers see it as a lifeline. But how much promise does it really hold? Farmers like napier grass, including Dinkar and Meenakshi Mande. They recently started growing it on part of their land. Napier is good cattle feed. It grows quickly. Within about 2 months, the first harvest is ready. We can harvest 4 times a year. The Mande family lives in Maharashtra's Marathwada region, one of India's most drought-prone areas. Years of erratic rainfall and declining groundwater have made farming increasingly difficult. For many families, the consequences are devastating. The Dharashiv district often suffers from drought. and we have farmer suicides. When crops fail, people often have to borrow from banks or private lenders, and then they have to pay interest. According to government figures, more than 1,000 farmers in the Marathwada region died by suicide in 2023. Water is the biggest challenge. Marathwada lies in the rain shadow of the Western Ghats. In a good year, it gets about 900 millimeters of rain. Napier grass, which is originally from Africa, can tolerate dry conditions better than many crops.
6: This is very magical and I can say very important type of grass out of 400, 500 varieties of grass which are grown in India. The reason is you can take at least six crops in a year of Napier grass. And the output is almost 100 tons to 150 tons in an acre. Tremendous.
5: But Napier grass is more than just livestock feed. In the village of Ranjani, in the Dharashiv district, it's used to produce renewable fuel. This biogas plant processes thousands of tons of grass a year. We harvest the Napier grass with a harvester and then grind it to create a slurry. That paste then goes into a digester, where bacteria breaks it down to produce biogas. After purification, we extract the methane, which can be used as vehicle fuel. Even so, sugarcane remains the dominant crop here. Its plantations shape the landscape, and it still provides a reliable income for many farmers. But many are beginning to think that Napier grass is better suited to local conditions. A quick growing crop like Napier grass gives me more flexibility. If there's little rain for 6 months, sugarcane can be badly affected. With Napier, even if droughts cut the season short, I know I'll still get 2 harvests and earn an income. And there's another advantage. Napier grass is less demanding than sugarcane. Sugarcane needs about 2 to 3 hours a day of drip irrigation. Napier needs watering every 3 days and uses half as much water. The Maharashtra government has also identified Napier grass as a potential tool for tackling fodder shortages. New initiatives aim to expand its cultivation on public land and help support sustainable livelihoods for farmers. Researchers also see promise in Napier as a renewable source of energy.
6: In India, there is one plant in Gondia which produces 4 to 5 tons of bio-CNG in a day. One more plant in Junagadh. All these are in experimental stages. And now, scientists will have to tell us, it will be different in different parts of country in different seasons. So, the amount of gas which will be produced in summer, will it be there in winter? And in which part of the country then?
5: And another question. What happens if Napier cultivation expands dramatically? The grass is native to Africa. In some countries, it spread aggressively and has displaced native vegetation. For the Mande family, these questions are far in the future. This is only their second year of growing Napier grass. For now, sugarcane remains their main source of income.
7: India's pastoralists or nomadic herders are losing their land, but their cattle's dung may hold the key to restoring it. 2026 is the International Year of Pastoralists. But for herders in southern India, survival is getting harder. Grazing lands are shrinking, centuries-old migration routes are being cut off. But science professor P. Kalabalan has an idea. He founded an NGO that creates digital maps which track traditional grazing routes and teams pastoralists with farmers. Their cattle fertilise fields naturally, no chemicals needed. This is a traditional practice known as kidai, but with 21st century technology. Manure that isn't used on farms is sold to energy companies where it's then turned into biogas, an extra source of income for herders. by connecting herders for

0: farmers and green energy, pastoralists are a part of a more sustainable future.
1: Environmental changes rarely begin with a scientific report. We have to live through these changes. Sometimes they're unpleasant, sometimes they're frightening. And these changes show up as extreme heat, deadly cyclones, sparrows disappearing from our cities, tigers from our forests, and even the disappearing green reef from my own city.
2: In 2005, one of India's tiger reserves lost every single one of its tigers. They were all gone. Poachers were identified as the culprits. But for a young ecologist working in Sariska at the time, the answer to their disappearance was more complex.
3: She wrote a very important paper on Sariska. It looked at ecological collapse of Sariska. And it argued that the poaching of tigers is only one part of the problem. There were many habitat changes, such as mining, firewood trade to supply the market in the nearby town of Alwar.
2: That woman was Ghazala Shahabuddin. The crisis of the tigers began a question that defines much of her life's work. Can conservation succeed without the people who live closest to nature? Long before tiger reserves, conservation debates and research papers, there was simply a young girl looking up.
4: Saw my first bird in, I think, Deer Park in Delhi. I got very interested in birds. And then with my next pocket money, I went and bought the Salim Ali Book of Indian Birds. And then I started learning on my own.
2: Following that curiosity was not always easy. Ghazala belongs to a generation of Indian ecologists who entered the field when environmental research was still emerging as a discipline in the country. It took her nearly 6 years to find a place in academia.
5: These ones are bent into an S shape.
4: It was not really easy growing up in an Indian family. You know, women are not really allowed to, you know, travel freely and explore freely.
6: It's a very important tree.
4: When you are 22 years old, obviously your family doesn't want you to go away and stay in an unknown place, you know. So there was a bit of resistance. But once my parents realized that I was serious about this subject, it became much easier. And then, yeah, I continued in this field.
2: And she did. By the time Ghazala arrived in Sariska, India's conservation movement was increasingly focused on protecting wildlife through stricter protected areas and, in many cases, relocating villages from forests. Ghazala became interested in the lives being reshaped by those decisions.
4: I started working in Sariska Tiger Reserve. And in the process, I got very interested in the issue of village displacement from wildlife sanctuaries in India.
2: Sariska revealed a pattern Ghazala would encounter again and again. Landscapes rarely change for a single reason. Working with local communities helped her uncover stories that often escaped scientific records. One such story emerged in the Kumayu Himalayas. So the very first time I came to this landscape, I was speaking with local people, and one of them pointed towards a slope and said, about 25 years ago, this entire area used to be an oak forest. Now, as you can see, it has completely turned into pine. I found that very interesting. How could such a large landscape change so rapidly? It was the same question she faced in Sariska. What was changing beneath the surface, and who could help explain it? To find the answer, Ghazala worked between science and lived experience, conservation policy and community knowledge. She realized publishing papers wasn't enough. For research to matter, it had to return to the communities living through these environmental changes. That's how SEDAR was founded in 2006 with a simple idea: connect research to practice.
7: She's also an excellent teacher, and she is an excellent field biologist. And that really is something that makes her exceptional, because there is a huge paucity of good field biologists in India today.
2: Across the Himalayas, SEDAR helps communities make sense of a changing world, from drying springs to transforming forests. The goal is not just data collection. It's to help people by giving them the tools to understand these shifts, adapt to them, and the agency to contribute their own knowledge to conservation efforts. Young people working with SIDAR now document biodiversity in their own villages. So whatever birds we observed around us, we created checklists for them on eBird and uploaded the records there. The biggest advantage of this work is that, as we continue collecting this information, people across the world are beginning to understand that the Himalayan region still has such rich forests and remarkable biodiversity. For Ghazala, projects like these are a different way of doing conservation. Not one where knowledge flows from expert to community, but one where local observations are central to environmental protection.
4: Birds in this forest really give me a lot of hope. Even in the small patch of forest, the birds are so active. They are so resilient. Trees are resilient that they can survive despite the ravaging by human beings, you know, all of the destruction that we are causing, they are still surviving.
2: Perhaps that's what has defined Ghazala Shahabuddin's work from the very beginning. A refusal to accept simple explanations and a belief that if we look closely enough at forests, at wildlife, and at people, there is always more to the story.
1: People are constantly adapting to changing situations, resilient. But are we learning to fix the problem or just live with it? I will see you very soon. Until then, take care. Goodbye. Namaskar.

0: What do these sculpted heads tell us about their makers? Spectacular finds at Ile Ife reveal the world of the Middle Ages in Africa.
1: They declared themselves the center of the universe.
0: A glamorous era that still continues to shine. Nigeria's mysterious art treasures. In 15 minutes. Violence against farm workers in Italy. Killed because they stood up for their working conditions.
2: Questo qua è ciò che vediamo ogni anno nelle nostre campagne.
0: The murders shine a spotlight on a system of exploitation and the criminal networks behind it.
2: C'è pochissimo voglia di ragionare sulle vere cause di queste tragedie.
0: Focus on Europe. In 90 minutes.

0: JD Vance.
1: Behind the name, a story told from the inside.
2: Yeah, you may want to close the door.
1: A childhood overshadowed by his mother's addiction.
3: I didn't think about anything except just getting high.
1: From working class Ohio to America's elite, and for years, one of its sharpest critics.
4: Trump is a really bad candidate.
1: But sometimes politics rewrites loyalties.
5: This is incredible.
1: Is this just the beginning of something far bigger? J.D. Vance, the man after Trump, starts August 8th on DW.
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9: This is DW News, and these are our top stories. The US military says it has launched a fresh wave of strikes on Iran's coastal defenses and missile sites. Hostilities between the two countries have escalated this week. The US reimposed a naval blockade on Iranian ports, while Iran has threatened to shut off more regional energy exports. President Trump has warned the US would target Iran's infrastructure if Tehran did not negotiate to end hostilities. France's parliament has given its final approval to a bill allowing adults with untreatable illnesses to receive lethal medication under strict conditions. President Emmanuel Macron first announced the law 3 years ago to establish a framework for assisted suicide. It is the culmination of years of debate over end-of-life care. It will now need to be reviewed to determine its compliance with the French Constitution. European Commission President Ursula von der Leyen announced a 10 billion euro defense package for Ukraine, together with President Volodymyr Zelensky. The deal will also allow the EU to better co-develop drone technology with the embattled nation. The announcement comes as Ukraine steps up its drone attacks on Russian positions around Crimea.
6: A map, a crisis area, a conflict. But when did it start? What's it really about? And how does it impact us all? Let's take a closer look. Local conflicts that send global shockwaves. Decoding Conflicts, our documentary series on YouTube.
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22: The Trump administration's crackdown on immigration is under scrutiny once again after two fatal shootings within a week. Agents from Immigration and Customs Enforcement, which is known as ICE, shot dead a 26-year-old Colombian man in the state of Maine on Monday, saying that he posed a threat to public security. His killing has triggered protests across the state. The incident came just days after ICE agents in Texas shot a man dead during a traffic stop. While much of the focus has been on Latino communities, they are not the only ones that ICE is targeting.
9: She spent decades helping immigrants, then ICE picked her up.
0: When they detained me, they didn't look at my ID. They didn't even ask for my documents. I offered it to them. They would not.
9: Meenu Batra had lived in the United States for decades. She worked as a court interpreter in the Texas immigration system. Then during a work trip, everything changed. She was stopped at an airport and detained by the U.S. Immigration and Customs Enforcement, far from her family and community. She's a mother of four U.S. citizens. One of them serves in the U.S. Army.
0: Everybody had to hold on to their own plans and projects and life and just come here and figure out what to do, how to help mom. And that was very, very painful.
9: Meenu came to the U.S. as a refugee in 1991 after her parents were killed in anti-Sikh violence in India. Years later, a judge allowed her to live and work in the country. In 2000, she was granted what's called withholding of removal, meaning she could not be deported to India and was allowed to stay in the U.S. But authorities now acted on an old deportation order. Her lawyer says she tried to explain her legal status. It did not matter.
5: Basically surrounded her at the security checkpoint as if they were taking down a big cartel member. And that's where they, in the file folder, basically, you know, well, they opened the file folder once she got in the vehicle, but they basically asked her, are you Meenu Batra? And when she said yes in the affirmative, they basically said, you have an order of removal. And when she said no, like, I got a grant from a judge, I have permission to live and work here, they said, no, that doesn't mean you have permission to live here forever. They literally took her and basically placed her in an unmarked vehicle.
9: She was taken into detention anyway.
13: I am outside the LYA detention facility in Raymondsville, Texas, where Meenu was held after her arrest. It sits in a remote part of Texas, far from the family and community she knows. Meenu's case highlights a different reality of immigration enforcement. ICE is now targeting South Asians at much higher rates.
9: Her case is not the only one. Immigration enforcement in the U.S. often focuses on Latino communities, but cases like Meenu's are changing that. Arrests of Asian immigrants by ICE have almost tripled, rising from under 700 in 2024 to nearly 2,000 in 2025. Indian nationals are now the second largest group affected after Chinese nationals.
14: There are green card holders that are at those same fears. You have H-1B visa workers, international students. We've heard from such a wide range of people who are also legally in the United States. So it's not just the undocumented populations that are walking around with concerns and fears about their right to pursue remedies here to remain, but it's the documented populations as well.
9: Advocates say this is changing how people see immigration enforcement in the U.S. It is not only undocumented migrants. Even people with legal status are being caught up. In a statement, ICE told DW, illegal aliens who receive these type of orders can still be detained and removed to a third country. Meenu says many in her community stay silent about cases like hers.
0: Because you know how our community is very good at sweeping things under the rug. But I know that I am not the only one. I might be the only one who's talking about it. Perhaps I'm providing safe space for people to come out and reach out.
9: Her story is a warning. Immigration enforcement is not just someone else's issue anymore.
22: I want to bring in now Julia Decker. She's the Director of Public Policy at the Immigrant Law Center of Minnesota. Julia, it's good to have you with us. You know, we just heard in that story, the story of Meenu Batra, a longtime U.S. resident, a court interpreter. She's the mother of four U.S. citizens. Does her case, does it reflect a broader change in how immigration enforcement is affecting immigrant communities?
15: I think it does. And I think that there are a couple aspects of this. One aspect, of course, is that we have seen a dramatic increase just in all immigrant communities being targeted across the United States. This includes, of course, undocumented as well as documented immigrants. And in some cases, you know, people who are documented that can actually in some ways sort of increase somebody's risk because the fact that, you know, having documentation actually makes a person's presence known to the government, and that can, you know, allow the government more easily to know where a person is, to be able to go to their house to track their movements. And so we have seen, for instance, student visa holders targeted in one of the, you know, the administration's earlier crackdowns during this administration.
22: Let me ask you though, if a person has the documents, the proper documents, then why would that be a reason? Why would that put them at any level of vulnerability when it comes to ICE?
15: So one of the things that we have seen with this administration is that they have moved to restrict previously legal pathways to previously lawful immigration. So for instance, visas that are currently available, they have moved to restrict. Things like temporary protected status, they have moved to terminate or restrict. And, you know, a lot of these, what quite frankly, were previously very stable statuses, the administration has moved to terminate or restrict or otherwise make much more difficult for people to access or hold on to and maintain. And so that has made it much more difficult for people to know what they have to do to maintain those statuses. And then as we saw with some of these surges, for instance, in Minnesota, where I'm currently located, even people who had lawful statuses could be picked up, even though they were currently in status, and could end up in detention then, and then having to try to prove while they were in detention that everything was on the up and up. And they could spend time in jail trying to get those documents while they were sitting in jail.
22: Okay.
15: So the way the administration has sort of changed those tactics has just made it much more difficult and much less certain even for people with those lawful statuses. I think the other aspect of this that I do want to highlight, is that I do think there is, quite frankly, a racial act to all of this, right? There has been always, in the U.S. psyche, in the American psyche, some sort of distinctions, poor distinctions, obviously, but distinctions with even between, you know, sort of East, Southeast, Southwest Asians. There is a sort of underlying sort of model minority myth of, you know, that has always been attached particularly to East Asians that I think still lives on in some of the ways that South versus Southeast versus East versus South Asians are perceived. And I think that can be sometimes seen played out in the way that some of these enforcement actions are being implemented.
22: Yeah, Julie, you bring up a good point too, that I mean, there are all shades in this story that need to be reported. We appreciate you offering your insights today. Julia Decker, thank you.
16: 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Because perspectives matter. Together, we see.
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0: 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Food producers are the ones primarily responsible for the safety of the food you buy. But you can protect yourself and your family from diseases in the home by applying the five keys to safer food. Use them. You also have a role to play.
1: Lagos, Nigeria's economic powerhouse. Home to roughly 220 million, the country is more than just Africa's most populous nation. For thousands of years, the region that is now Nigeria has been important for the continent's cultural development.
2: When I see these seafarer sculptures, I marvel at the dexterity, the brilliance in the rainforest belt of West Africa.
1: Ile Ife, the sacred city of the Yoruba people. Few places are more important to Nigeria's history and culture. Among the city's most remarkable discoveries are a series of realistic portrait heads. Most were modeled in terracotta. A smaller number were cast in bronze using a sophisticated lost wax process. Little is known about who created these works, exactly when they were made, or whom they depict. In recent years, archaeologists and historians have begun to uncover the origins of the sacred city and its unique bronze art.

0: itself, the whole of Ife is antiquity. What you're actually doing now is to look at the origin of Ife, to look at the date of Ife, to put Ife in its proper chronology.
1: At its height, during the 13th and 14th century CE, streets and squares throughout the city were paved with stone and ceramics. On the city's outskirts, workshops produced glass beads on an industrial scale. The ground across the entire district is still littered with the remains of medieval glass production today.
2: Oh, wow, I found this. It's everywhere here. It's everywhere. And I found another one there. Oh, look at this. Colored with cobalt.
1: The extraordinary treasures emerging from the city's soil attracted researchers to Ile Ife early on.
3: This is the most excavated sites in West Africa. There's been more than 50 excavations here, right? But a lot of the excavations aimed at recovering objects, not really as understanding context.
1: Only 18 portrait heads cast from copper alloy have been discovered so far. Most were found by chance, when construction workers unexpectedly uncovered them at only three locations in the city. Another masterpiece of Ile Ife's art was found 150 kilometers away on an island in the Niger River, a small statue of a seated man.
4: They are not inferior to Greek naturalism, to Roman naturalism in art. Ile Ife sculptors achieved that.
1: The portrait heads depict composed, self-assured individuals gazing confidently out at the world.
5: So it's important for the world to hear about the different artifacts that have come from Nigeria, because it goes a long way in reshaping the perception the West have of Africans and Nigerians.
1: At the Leo Frobenius Institute for Cultural Anthropological Research, photographs and sketches from the first Western expedition to reach the sacred city of Ile Ife in 1910 are preserved. The expedition was led by Leo Frobenius, an adventurer and self-taught collector who acquired artifacts from African countries on behalf of German museums. At the beginning of the 20th century, ethnographic museums were being established in capitals across Europe, displaying the works of colonized peoples. Their collections catered to voyeurism and exoticism, often reinforcing European assumptions of cultural superiority. Frobenius kept detailed journals of his travels. The demand for exotic objects offered him an opportunity to explore distant lands and to gain wealth and prestige back home. The photographs from his 1910 expedition are the earliest visual records of the sacred city. By then, its former splendor had already faded.
4: When Leo Frobenius arrived in Ile Ife in 1910, Ile Ife was colonized. The British had come in 1861, and then they had established colonial power over Ile Ife. But Ile Ife was still an urban center. It was a thriving place.
1: In the city of Gao, on the upper reaches of the Niger River, Frobenius acquired a crucible coated in glass that was said to have come from Ile Ife. The legend of the sacred city drew him southward into what is now Nigeria.
6: From the outset, his main destination was Ife. This was the birthplace of a very, very ancient culture, as he believed. And he was, in a way, a German romantic. The older the object, the purer, the better, the more original. Everything else was, to his eyes, more or less decadent.
1: He was especially determined to find the realistic terracotta heads that stood out among the many archaeological finds. Then came a sensational discovery, a breathtaking portrait head cast from a copper alloy. So lifelike that it challenged all European assumptions about African culture. A priest who guarded the sacred grove of the god Olukun guided him to the site.
6: The priest allowed him to dig there. How much voluntary effort and how much money was involved, what exactly happened there, would be really interesting to know. But we don't actually know.
1: Frobenius's racist worldview prevented him from believing that Africans could have created such a work of art. Instead, he convinced himself he had uncovered evidence of the lost civilization of Atlantis. He tried to get the valuable artifact to the coast as quickly as possible, determined to ship it back to Germany. But British colonial officer Partridge intercepted Frobenius's caravan and forced it to return to Ile Ife, where the case went to trial. Frobenius was found guilty and ordered to return the Olukun head. The object was placed in the custody of Oni, the ruler of Ile Ife. After that, it disappeared without a trace.
6: It's one of the great mysteries of African archaeology, or of archaeology in general. Where is this head? Because it then turns up in the Palace Museum in 1939. I believe where it's examined by a British archaeologist. Bernard Fagg says, this is not the original, it's a replica. So where is the original then?
1: Back to the sacred city of Ile Ife, where Leo Frobenius made his sensational discovery in 1910. In the decades that followed, the area on the outskirts of town became a garbage dump. A century later, archaeologist Abidemi Babatunde Babalola secured the historic site of the Olukun head for research.
2: So what we have here is like huge deposits, layers, layers of refuse dump over many years. You can see that we still have about 30 centimeters of modern trash here before we get to the archaeology. And somehow here, see the contrast in the soil there, the black and the line of that reddish, orangish, or yellowish, brownish stuff. You see that line? So possibly that's where we have kind of change.
1: For years, Babalola has been working to determine the original purpose of this place, which once served as a large-scale glass production facility.
2: This is possibly one of the funnest pits, just like what we have over there. So perhaps it's one of the funnest pits here, but we have to dig and see what the material composition will look like and also the nature of the pit itself. But our guess is that this must be part of the, you know, the furnace pit. We found the glass bead, the crucibles that possibly were part of the activity here that fell into the pit and got, you know, covered with the fill. Yeah, this is actually production waste. Started to see something connect to the production. This is a glass blob or droplet, or you know, you can see it's shiny, part of the waste that fell, you know, during the production. But what we are trying to do now is to try to understand the composition of the pit, you know, what was in the pit.
1: One type of artifact is found all over the place, the fragments of crucibles coated with brightly colored glass. Objects similar to the one that had drawn Leo Frobenius to this place over 100 years ago.
7: We found something not out of the usual, but these are big crucibles that the glasses are evident. And you can see that... No, where's the toothbrush? Okay, so you can see that it's a very big one and is mostly used for glass beads, so it's a vessel.
1: At the height of its prosperity, the workshop district on the edges of the city enabled Ile Ife to rise from a farming settlement to the region's cultural, political, and religious center. Another reason for the city's success was its location. Ile Ife stood at the crossroads between the rainforest and the savanna, two areas that differed ecologically and economically, yet complemented one another precisely because of those differences.
4: The period between 300 AD and 300 BC, that was when the Yoruba-speaking people began to expand from their original homeland in the Niger-Benue confluence. The reason for that expansion was the big dry period, because people were looking for new sources of water and new dependable sources of land for agriculture.
1: The hills surrounding Ile Ife's swampy, water-rich valley became one of the preferred settlement areas of the Yoruba people. In the Ile Ife National Museum, ancestral figures made of stone and terracotta displayed by museum director Nathaniel Ogunmola bear witness to this pre-classical period of Ile Ife's history. The veneration of ancestral figures was central to religious life.
8: We use some of this object to show the sequence of how they started the processes until they get to, you know, the naturalistic stage, the, you know, stage of perfection.
1: As the valley gradually dried out and Yoruba communities moved to the fertile plains, rapid urbanization began. But growth also brought conflict between the old political order of the hunter-gatherer groups already living there and the incoming Yoruba settlers. In Yoruba mythology, this conflict is portrayed as a rivalry between two deities. One was Obatala, the traditional ruler who was said to have indulged in palm wine. The other was the innovative, dynamic newcomer Oduduwa. He prevailed in the struggle and took control of Ile Ife.
9: Oduduwa
10: Oduduwa and other royal figures may in fact be references to people who actually existed but have been recycled as a kind of metaphor for certain aspects of Ife's history. It is much more complex than a story of battles between kings or dynasties.

0: villages together, to live next door to one another. This was not the usual settlement pattern in West Africa at that time.
1: Centralization also brought specialization. Family lineages became organized into guild-like groups, providing services to the royal court and the city's population. Adisa Ogofolaka is an archaeologist and a member of one of Ile Ife's oldest families.
2: Actually, this is my family house, where I was born and grew up. This family is the family of great people in Ife. They are a family of hunter and warrior. Actually, my ancestors hunt elephants.
1: During excavations on his family's property, Ogofolaka uncovered medieval terracotta floors, which he is studying and dating with his students.
2: And that is actually what you are seeing now. You will see that we have the pavement. Two things surprised me. We have the pavement almost about four layers, four different periods. That shows four periods of human occupation.
1: Initially, ancestors stood at the center of religious worship within individual family groups. After death, they were worshipped through portrait figures on household altars. But political centralization also brought about a religious transformation.
0: The Yoruba developed this concept of divine kingship around 700 AD. A divine king, a king that died the day he was installed as king and therefore became divine.
1: In Yoruba mythology, Oduduwa became the creator deity. As the highest religious and political authority, he replaced the ancestral cults of individual family groups. Under Oduduwa's rule, Ile Ife entered an era of cultural flourishing and political expansion.
0: Ile Ife claimed that it is the beginning of time, it is also the end of time. What that means is that Ile Ife started claiming that it was the place where all civilizations, all humanity developed from. And that when everyone dies, they will return to Ile Ife. Only empires, you know, come up with this kind of very sophisticated idea of governance. Ile Ife was declaring itself as the center of the universe.
1: In public, the face of the divine king, known as the Oni, was concealed behind a curtain of beads, shielding him from the gaze of ordinary people. The Oni was chosen by representatives of the city's most important family groups.
0: They were practicing indirect democracy. Because if I'm the representative of my lineage, I have to consult with them so that the people make their king. The king does not make itself.
1: We visit the archaeological site of Ita Yemu to better understand Ile Ife's golden age. It is one of the few undeveloped areas remaining on the outskirts of the city. Between 1957 and 1963, British archaeologist Frank Willett conducted excavations here. He was drawn to the site's distinctive mosaic pavements, and above all, by a hoard of unique bronze and terracotta figures. A full report on those excavations was never published.
3: They were found by workers digging foundations, and that's what brought Willett to Ife. It seems that these objects were found in a pot that had been buried there, but we weren't too sure. In fact, that's kind of the problem with archaeology in Ife. All the bronze objects were found outside of archaeological sites. No archaeologist has ever found these bronze heads, unfortunately.
1: In 1938, construction workers unexpectedly uncovered around 18 objects, among them a number of bronze heads. They were found in the city center along the outer walls of a former palace. Some of the heads found in 1938 are now on exhibition in museums around the world, like the British Museum. They stylistically resemble the Olukun head found by Frobenius in 1910.
3: Today, what we try to do is not find bronzes. We're not interested in bronzes. If we find some, we find them. But that's not what we're looking for. What we're looking for is more like this.

0: It's about the context, it's about the habitat, it's about everyday life, it's about ceramics, what people ate, how they were organized, how they organized their city. These are the questions that interest us.
1: Together with his colleague Adissa Ogofolokan, Gérard Chouan is working to uncover the origins of Ile Ife.
2: When in 2014 Gérard called for a meeting, my dream for 30 years was coming to reality.
0: He had been looking for a project he could get involved in to continue his archaeological work in
3: Ife.
0: And I was looking for a place to work on, let's say, the Yoruba world.
1: One of the project's main goals is to establish a reliable chronology for the city of Ile Ife, using the pottery recovered from excavations. The researchers are especially interested in the paved roads that appear throughout the city's medieval layers.
0: Ite Yemu is an interesting site. We thought we'd be able to reconstruct a sort of chronology of the expansion of the medieval city of Ife.
1: The multidisciplinary team includes Carole Acquaviva, a specialist in tile and mosaic pavements. Together with a colleague, she is preparing a section for block excavation.
4: There are also pavements that combine terracotta shards and stones. We can have two colored pavements. We have found some. This technique is completely different from traditional mosaics. The shards are inserted into the earth. This makes for very solid flooring, even though the material itself can be fragile. We can see that these floors have stood the test of time and remain quite solid.
1: But where did the countless ceramic fragments needed to build and maintain these roads come from?
0: The idea came up that perhaps there were products coming from the provinces, from the outskirts, which were transported in pots, and that these pots were ultimately recycled in the pavements. And in a way, they were a kind of materialization of the empire.
1: The introduction of paved streets is said to be linked to a unique woman of importance.
5: According to oral tradition, Luo was the only female king of Ife. And she likes to wear flowing gowns. And in the rainy season, Ile Ife was very muddy, and she did not like to step on muddy ground. If you want people to come to your city, at least you have to make sure that people can walk through the streets, the alleys. So almost every street, almost every alley of Ile Ife was paved with potsherd pavement, with stone pavement. It's not unlike what you see in any medieval city of Europe.
1: In many places, the pavements from different construction phases overlap in several layers. Each tiny fragment of charcoal is crucial for dating the settlement layers because it can be dated relatively accurately using radiocarbon analysis.
0: We have come to the conclusion that the paving probably began in the second half of the 12th century and ended in the 14th century. So we have roughly, I would say, 2 centuries, maybe a little more, 2.5 centuries of occupation based on this paving system.
3: D'occupation basée sur ce système de pavement.
1: The economic heart of the empire was the glassmaking district of Igbo Olokun. Abidemi Babatunde Babalola, who has been excavating the site for several years, takes us on a treasure hunt in the surrounding area. The entire district is littered with fragments from the production of

0: glass.
1: That's awesome. Crucible fragments. Glass color looks like green, but I bet you it's colorless. When you break a little out of this, you will see it's very transparent. Colorless, just like wine glass, but it has this greenish effect.
2: Oh, wow, I found this. Sachet, come and see this.
1: Nice and beautiful, cobalt blue. It's everywhere here, it's everywhere. And I found another one there. Oh, look at this. Oblate, blue, cobalt blue, colored with cobalt. Can hardly walk 1 foot around here without finding anything.
0: A thriving glass industry operating between the 13th and 15th centuries, something experts once considered unthinkable.
1: Before now, the narrative has been that Ife was remelting imported glass, and that is pretty easy because of this notion that there was no primary glass production in sub-Saharan Africa. Many glass beads from Ife were not chemically analyzed until very recently. But what we see in the last decade, thereabout, is that the composition of this glass bead is completely different from the composition of other glass beads.
0: Using chemical tests, Babalola identified the distinctive composition of the glass. Its high concentrations of lime and aluminum create a chemical fingerprint that makes glass from Ile Ife unmistakable.
1: There's a crucibles everywhere already. This is a crucible. So let's keep looking around, see what we can find. Oh, this is interesting. This is another glass bead, well made.
0: Just a few meters away, Babalola makes a remarkable discovery.
1: Oh, wow, this is nice. Look at this. This is dichroic blue. This shows blue in reflected light, and then when you put it in transmitted light, it turns yellowish brown, kind of. And it's really, really very attractive, very beautiful, you know, and it's one of the signature glass beads of classical Ile Ife, you know, 11th to 15th century.
0: Knowledge of how to make these brightly colored glass beads was likely restricted to a small circle of specialists. Ile Ife held a monopoly on the production and trade of these coveted prestige goods.
1: In time of experimentation, we don't see that. We only see very well-made, beautiful, you know, glass. But when they were trying everything, we don't know.
0: The location of the former industrial district of Igbo Olukun on the outskirts of the city was no accident.
3: We carried out soil analyses in a medieval context and we noticed air pollution. And we can actually see that the city was polluted by chemicals from the glass industry and also from the copper industry.
0: Today, the name Olukun is mostly associated with these excavated workshops. But in Yoruba mythology, Olukun is the wife of the first divine king, Oduduwa. Technological innovation is said to have begun with her.
4: It is likely that a woman began that process. Why? Women were potters. They were already proficient in using clay. They were already proficient in managing furnaces, proficient in pyrotechnology. So those kind of people are the ones that are likely to have invented glass.
0: By the end of the 14th century, Ile Ife had reached the height of its power. Within a few decades, its decline began. The workshops were abandoned. The construction of paved streets came to an end. The era of realistic portrait heads was over. The last ruler of the classical period is believed to have been Oni Obalufon II.
4: Obalufon II came into power at a period of political challenges in Ile-Ife. Ile-Ife's authority was being challenged, for example, by Owu Kingdom, the first Calabar state. And this was a major threat to Ife. Trading networks connecting Ile-Ife to River Niger.
0: A key trading center for both Ile-Ife and its neighboring states was the river island of Tada. There, together with four other artifacts, archaeologists discovered a copper alloy figure in the classical Ife style. It is considered one of the finest surviving works of African art from the period between the 13th and 15th centuries.
4: And that is what the Tada figure represents. It is to protect the economic, spiritual, and political interests of Ile-Ife in a region that was about almost 150 kilometers away from the capital.
0: The mask of Oni Obalufon II is one of the few portrait heads that can be linked to a specific ruler. During his reign, Ile-Ife lost control of key trade routes after years of conflict. The city fell to the cavalry armies of the rising states of Nupe in the north and Owo in the east.
4: It is possible that the overproduction of glass beads had unintended consequences.
0: The decline appears to have come all at once. Otherwise, the operators of the glass industry would not have simply left the valuable beads and crucibles behind.
5: Le 14e siècle, c'est pas seulement
3: The 14th century was not only a crisis of politics, political fragmentation, etc. It was also a crisis of knowledge, particularly scientific knowledge, which was being lost. All it takes is for one link in the chain to be affected. For example, people who know the secret die without being able to pass on their knowledge.
5: Sans pouvoir transmettre la connaissance.
0: A large part of the population left the city and migrated to former satellite states, where they often rose to positions of power. They carried with them the glorious legacy of Ile-Ife, which became woven into the creation story of the Yoruba. It's from this tradition that Ile-Ife derives its status as a sacred city today.
4: We are seeing pottery, we are seeing bowls, we are seeing cooking pots, serving pots, stones. Yeah, so let's make sure we keep all of those things. Yeah, they will help us understand the activities that took place in this site.
0: For years, Akin Ogundiron from Northwestern University in Evanston has been studying Yoruba history. At the Ile-Ode site, he and his students are investigating a southern outpost of the Kingdom of Oyo. After the decline of Ile-Ife, former satellite states competed to fill the power vacuum left behind. Leading the way was the militarily powerful Kingdom of Benin in the southeast and the Kingdom of Oyo in the north, the first Yoruba city-state in the region to build its power around cavalry forces.
4: Benin was a client state of Ife. Oyo was a client state of Ife. But when the father started getting old and aging, yeah, of course, the sons now have the authority to thrive on their own. The glue that binded several kingdoms, cities, towns together, that glue was no longer sticky anymore.
0: To the south of Ile-Ife, the Kingdom of Ijebu was also expanding. Its rulers are said to have descended from an immigrant from Ile-Ife who seized power there. Following the collapse of the Ile-Ife kingdom, Ijebu's rulers commissioned an enormous earthwork system to defend their territory. Stretching over 160 kilometers, the ditch and embankment complex encircled the kingdom. Similar defensive earthworks were built in Benin and other city-states for military defense.
6: So the forest is hiding the artwork from everybody's eyes. But now that we have opened the paths into it, going through it, we'll be able to appreciate the depth.

depth of the ditch and also the height of the embankment. Okay, so the earthwork, we are in it already, and this is the beginning of the whole stretch. There must be a political will that sustains the construction of a wall of this nature for about 164 kilometers, you know, over a period of rain. And walking through it, I've revealed that these are not a construction that was done one time. I think what we could say is that people that live around a particular portion of Shubu are the ones that dig what was around them, maybe with some supervision from the central seat of power for the purpose of defense and also for identity.

0: There was a small revolution in the way war was waged at that time. It was the introduction of the horse. So the eredo enclosure is on average 7 meters high and 10 meters wide. It is very deep, often either vertical or V-shaped like this. It was not something that horses could pass through.
1: Following the decline of Ile-Ife, former satellite states also competed for control of trade routes. The Niger remains today an important lifeline and economic driver that connects West Africa together. At the beginning of the 15th century, the first Portuguese ships arrived in the Bight of Benin. It marked the beginning of a new era. Trade that had previously moved through the Sahara, along the Niger River, and through networks of intermediaries was now conducted directly on the coast of West Africa. Soon, African rulers and merchants began importing copper, weapons, glass beads, textiles, and distilled spirits. In exchange, they exported gold, ivory, and enslaved people. These were the beginnings of globalization. Consumer habits changed rapidly, in Europe and in Africa alike.
2: Beautiful, beautiful. I've never come across something complete like this, of this exquisite decoration and exquisite final product, because, I mean, you can see the attentiveness. This is tobacco pipe, a kind of artifacts that, again, appear in West Africa in the early 16th century, and it was used to smoking tobacco. Tobacco was not native to our own area here in Africa. Tobacco is a New World product.
1: With the discovery of the Americas, demand for slave labor exploded. Among the enslaved were large numbers of Yoruba men and women who carried their religion to the New World. It continues to be practiced today in countries like Brazil and Cuba.
3: They created a religious system that universalizes everything. When the Yoruba now went to Cuba, Brazil, with their religion, they were able to speak in universal terms the same way that Christian Europe was speaking in universal terms. So that any domains of life, the Yoruba have an interpretation for it in their religion.
1: At the edge of the excavation site in Itayemu, we spoke with a pilgrim from the United States. She enthusiastically shared her knowledge of the origins and global spread of Yoruba religion with Gerard Chouin.
4: They

0: they brought their religion with them. And it's quite interesting.
1: It is. You know? It is very much so. I mean, I went to New Orleans and saw like some of the Shango worshippers and Obatala worshippers in New Orleans. And then you have Shango and Obata open worship in Cuba.
0: Yeah.
1: And my mother, she went to visit
0: his glass,
1: some Xangô worshippers in Brazil, and they think that they're still speaking like an ancient form of Yoruba.
0: Yeah, yeah.
2: The influence of the sacred city remains undiminished. This makes it all the more important for the Nigerian state to bring the unique works of art from Ile Ife back home. Today, they adorn the collections of some of the world's most prominent museums. For modern Nigeria, the restitution of artworks removed during the colonial era is a crucial question for the future.
3: It's a popular attraction at the British Museum. So I think that a lot of these artifacts should be returned. And as NCMM, we're spearheading a lot of conversations around the repatriation. Repatriation is not a straightforward journey. There's a lot of negotiation, a lot of bargaining, and a lot of basically diplomacy that's involved.
2: One question remains. What happened to the Olukun head, the object that marked the beginning of the sacred city's archaeological history? The issue remains the subject of intense debate. While most scholars believe the original was lost, officials at the National Museum in Lagos maintain it never disappeared at all.
4: This is where it is, the original, the Lagos Museum.

0: We don't know for sure whether this is a fake or the original. It remains a mystery and an exciting question, and I hope that one day it'll be answered. But it's possible that this very question will occupy many generations of scientists and archaeologists.
1: Until then, the Olukun head remains a symbol of Nigeria's remarkable past and of the hidden art treasures and cultures buried beneath the soils of Nigeria and across the African continent, still waiting to be uncovered and understood.

0: Violence against farm workers in Italy. Killed because they stood up for their working conditions.
1: Questo qua è ciò che vediamo ogni anno nelle nostre campagne.
0: The murders shine a spotlight on a system of exploitation and the criminal networks behind it.
1: C'è pochissimo voglia di ragionare sulle vere cause di queste tragedie.
0: Focus on Europe. In 30 minutes. When a felony has been committed, every clue counts. The crime scene is captured as a data record, and AI proves a most meticulous assistant.
2: In this case, the advantage is that we had a 3D model of the body. The crime scene unit scanned it, and we were then able to compare the weapon with the injuries to see if everything matched up.
0: Closing in on criminals, Forensics 3.0. In 90 minutes. Currently, more than 100 million people worldwide are fleeing.

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1: Find out about Bailey's story. Info Migrants. Reliable news for migrants, wherever they may be.
2: This is DW News, and these are our top stories. The US military says it has launched a fresh wave of strikes on Iran's coastal defenses and missile sites. Hostilities between the two countries have escalated this week. The US reimposed a naval blockade on Iranian ports, while Iran has threatened to shut off more regional energy exports. President Trump has warned the US would target Iran's infrastructure if Tehran did not negotiate to end hostilities. France's parliament has given its final approval to a bill allowing adults with untreatable illnesses to receive lethal medication under strict conditions. President Emmanuel Macron first announced the law 3 years ago to establish a framework for assisted suicide. It is the culmination of years of debate over end-of-life care. It will now need to be reviewed to determine its compliance with the French Constitution. European Commission President Ursula von der Leyen announced a €10 billion defense package for Ukraine, together with President Volodymyr Zelensky. The deal will also allow the EU to better co-develop drone technology with the embattled nation. The announcement comes as Ukraine steps up its drone attacks on Russian positions around Crimea.
3: In the race to push AI further and further, two countries are obvious opponents. The US and China are now treating cutting-edge artificial intelligence as an asset crucial to national security. Washington has sought to limit Beijing's access to American AI tech, and more restrictions are reportedly on the way. But is this enough to ensure America's lead? Or is it forcing China to try even harder? Hard enough to surpass the United States?

0: I'm Brent Goff in Berlin. To our viewers watching on PBS in the United States, streaming on YouTube, and to all of you around the world, welcome. We begin the day with a major sign that the U.S. may be losing its AI advantage to China. Now, for years, the U.S. has tried to slow China's technological rise, imposing export controls on advanced chips and restricting access to technology needed to develop cutting-edge artificial intelligence. The aim was to make it harder for Beijing to compete in one of the defining technological races of this century. But new trade figures suggest a more complicated picture is emerging. China's exports have surged, driven in large part by sales of advanced electronics such as robots and booming global demand for AI-related products from chips to computing hardware. Now, officials say trade, both imports and exports, in AI hardware jumped by almost 60% in the first half of this year. China enjoyed strong overall industrial growth, and it exported tens of billions of integrated circuits. It's another sign of China's growing role in the global AI supply chain, but does it also suggest that U.S. efforts to contain China's AI industry are falling short? Or is there another explanation for the country's export success? And joining me now is Daniel Remler. He's a senior fellow in technology and national security at the Center for a New American Security in Washington, D.C. Daniel, it's good to have you with us. China's AI-related exports are booming, and yet the U.S. has spent years trying to restrict China's access to advanced chips. I mean, do these numbers suggest that that strategy is falling short?
1: So no, not exactly. And it's important to be clear about what U.S. policy has been. U.S. policy has never been intended to try to shrink China's technology exports writ large. It has been designed to try to restrict China's access to the most advanced chips and therefore to slow its development of advanced AI that could be used for military and intelligence purposes that would threaten U.S. national security. And what the data shows for this month is that its exports of legacy chips and consumer electronics are booming, but those are not the kind of exports that are relevant to train large-scale AI systems. Those products are important for the build-out of AI infrastructure, including data centers around the world, and that certainly is a concern.
0: Okay, so are you saying then that U.S. policy so far has been successful, or are there nuances about this policy that are problematic?
1: Yes, in general, U.S. policy has been successful at the intended objective of slowing the development of China's most advanced AI models. And you see the capability gap between the leading U.S. models and Chinese models holding steady. That doesn't mean that there aren't concerns here, of course, but this data is consistent with the restrictions working. But they do point to some holes. So China's imports of chips and manufacturing equipment that are not targeted by controls continue, and those are relevant to kind of China's general AI ambitions.
0: Let me ask you this then. Has China found ways around those restrictions, or are we now seeing the payoff from years of investment in its own AI industry?
1: Yes, so China's decades of investment in its AI industry are why it has its breadth of prowess in legacy chips and consumer electronics that are driving these exports. There's no doubt about that. But those workarounds, including chip smuggling and remote access through the cloud, as well as distillation of U.S. models, which allows them to kind of extract the capabilities of U.S. models, that is what's helping prop up the development of China's most advanced AI systems from firms like DeepSeek and Jirpu.
0: I mean, could we look at the situation this way? Did the United States slow China down at the technological frontier while unintentionally making Chinese AI more competitive everywhere else? Is that a way to look at it?
1: I think it's, look, every firm, given the cost of computing power and these other inputs to AI, is incentivized to make these efficiency gains in general. China's more under pressure in that respect. But you have to give the Chinese credit for this underlying manufacturing prowess that has made them a critical supplier of AI infrastructure when it comes to power electronics, legacy chips, memory, these other components that are essential to data centers and other pieces of the AI infrastructure stack. Yes, while slowing China's frontier AI development, but it's hard for me to say that our policy has led them to be successful in that area. That success is due to kind of decades of investment and America and other Western allies' relative lack of investment in those kinds of foundational manufacturing areas.
0: I want to ask you too, Daniel, if you ask to someone on the street about AI and Chinese-American relations, a lot of people would say, what about NVIDIA? NVIDIA still gets to make money in the Chinese market. Is that problematic here when you're looking at U.S. policy?
1: Absolutely. It's a real problem when the leading designer of the most advanced AI chips is able to sell that product into the Chinese market and to therefore accelerate China's AI ambitions. And unfortunately, U.S. policy has been sort of frozen in this respect over the last year and a half, whereas before we were increasingly tightening controls to kind of restrict exports of advanced AI chips as the technology progressed. But we haven't really seen that over the last year and a half from this administration or from U.S. allies. And so the longer that we wait to take action there, the more opportunities that China has to exploit loopholes for firms like NVIDIA to design products that would skirt around the controls and therefore help China close the gap potentially.
0: European governments, they see these developments, particularly with NVIDIA, and it does cause some alarm. Should Europe now be preparing for a challenge the way they've seen with electric vehicles, but a challenge in AI hardware coming from China?
1: Absolutely. China's playbook of price subsidization, scaling, and undercutting pricing of firms in Europe and other markets, as they've done with electric vehicles, that is certainly a playbook that they will apply to AI infrastructure and these other hardware components where Europe is competitive. Now, thankfully, we have two things working in Europe's favor and the United States' favor in this respect. The first is that, unlike in electric vehicles, China is not at the technological frontier when it comes to AI hardware and AI chips. So firms like ASML in the Netherlands, Zeiss in Germany are still leaders in this respect. And European governments working with the United States and our allies in Asia should take steps to protect them and to make sure that that technology does not reach China and allow it to develop that technology that could then be used to undercut our own market position. And secondly, unlike electric vehicles, which are increasingly being introduced into markets in Europe and leading to significant difficulties for auto manufacturers in Europe, European governments still have time to act to protect their manufacturers from these legacy chips and other electronics. They can take steps to replace that equipment with trusted suppliers from other democratic countries. So there's still a window of opportunity here, but that same playbook could certainly be run.
0: You know, there is a certain level of animosity between the United States and Europe economically under this administration. If you were a member of the Trump administration today, would you advise the president to seek more business ventures with Europe and to pull Europe closer to the United States to build a bulwark against any type of Chinese AI threat?
1: Absolutely. Look, China has a lot of strengths going for it. It is a large country. It is very sophisticated. It has tremendous talent. It's developing significant energy infrastructure and other kinds of infrastructure. But when you combine the technological prowess and market size of the United States, Europe, our allies in Asia, like Japan and Korea and India and elsewhere, you get this scale effect where together we are much stronger than kind of individually. Mm-hmm. And so from my perspective, you know, keeping America first means working with like-minded allies that share our values and share our interests in Europe and elsewhere. And having a more integrated market in AI, having common rules and standards, that's going to be the key, in my view, to containing China's development of AI that could be used to threaten our national security in all our countries, as well as maintaining our prosperity and winning markets around the world.
0: But before we let you go, let me ask you, what is the one indicator that you'll be watching to judge whether the U.S. is succeeding or failing in its efforts to contain China's AI rise?
1: I would look at three metrics here. So first is just the gap between the best American models and the best Chinese models. On that score, we're doing pretty well. The gap is anywhere from 6 to 12 months, and that's been pretty steady. But so look at the first that first gap between the best US models and the best Chinese models. The second indicator is China's stock of frontier level computing power, including chips that they've stockpiled or smuggled from NVIDIA. And then the third factor is the design and kind of prowess of China's own indigenously manufactured and designed chips, particularly Huawei's Ascend line. So if the model gap between the US and China is closing, if China's stock of frontier class compute is growing quickly, those are warning signs. Right now, we're doing well on all three of those categories. Mm-hmm. China is not able to produce at scale its own indigenously produced chips that are of a quality comparable to NVIDIA. But smuggling and these other kinds of ways to increase the compute stockpile are problems, but they are manageable with better policy and stronger enforcement. And then the model gap is keeping steady. But those are the three metrics I would look at.
0: Okay, Daniel Remler, we appreciate you taking the time to walk us through this and share your insights with us tonight. Thank you.
1: Thank you for having me.
0: The Strait of Hormuz may not be the only vital waterway turned flashpoint in the war between the U.S. and Iran. Tehran has warned that if Washington's naval blockade continues, it could use its Houthi allies in Yemen to shut the Bab el-Mandeb gateway to the Red Sea. Now, the narrow Bab el-Mandeb waterway links the Red Sea to the Gulf of Aden. When the U.S.-Israeli war against Iran first closed the Strait of Hormuz, Saudi Arabia diverted more than 70% of its oil exports to the Red Sea path. Now, if both of the region's major oil export routes were to be shut simultaneously,

0: it could cripple global trade in ways that this war has so far not seen. Joining me now is Orab Arantari, founder and director general of the Al Quds Center for Political Studies in Amman, Jordan. He's a veteran analyst of Middle Eastern politics. Mr. Arantari, it's good to have you with us. When Iran says that no country in the region will be allowed to export energy if Iran cannot, should Gulf government, should they treat that as just bluster, or should they see that as a declaration that their own energy infrastructure is now a legitimate Iranian target?
1: Thank you for having me in this show. I think this is an essential part, essential pillar in the Iranian strategy. It was, they made it very clear from the early beginning of this war. If Iran is not allowed to export its oil, nobody in the region can export its oil. Energy is one of the major battlefields from the Iranian strategic perspective. Iran understands that it will lose the war with the United States if it is limited to its own geography and it followed military tools only. That's why they expand their threats, and they include 5 to 6 to 7 sometimes countries within this war to pressure the administration and to achieve their goals.
0: You know, much of the attention has focused on the Strait of Hormuz, but Saudi Arabia and the United Arab Emirates, they have pipelines that are designed to bypass the Strait. Is Iran now threatening those pipelines?
1: I think so. During the 40 days war, I think they said very, very serious messages to Saudi Arabia. They attacked Fujairah in the Emirates and they attacked Yanbu in Saudi Arabia. But it was a symbolic attack at that time, just the messages. If Iran approach what so-called Samson option, the worst case scenario in their confrontation with the United States, yes, I think they will do it. If not they themselves, I think they have allies in Yemen who will be able and easily succeed to target, especially the east-west pipeline of Saudi Arabia. And they have experience before attacking Aramco, as far as you know.
0: And do you think that that is likely, that Iran will trigger the use of the Houthi rebels in Yemen?
1: Yeah, this was on the table from day one, but the question is about timing, when they will join the war against the United States, Israel, and we saw the Houthis at the last days of the war start attacking Israel, some accident in the Bab el-Mandab Strait, and I think they are reserved to the Samson option scenario, as I mentioned before, because in that case, Saudi Arabia, Emirates will be the main targets, not only Bab el-Mandab Strait.
0: You know as well as I do that Iran doesn't have to destroy the entire energy network. I mean, it just needs one successful strike on a refinery or a pipeline.
1: Yes,
0: and
1: of course. That
0: would frighten away tanker crews and insurers. I mean, has the threat itself, has it become almost as powerful as the weapons?
1: Yeah, I think so. And we can see the results from the oil prices in the international markets, from the stock markets as well. And threats sometimes enough rather than to use the actual military force. But I do believe, and we have experienced in the 40 days war, when Yanbu received a missile from Iran or from Yemen, we don't know yet, the Saudi production of oil declined from 7 million barrels a day in this pipeline to almost 2 million barrels, which is rare enough to for the local markets. That, yes, I agree with you. One successful strike is enough to change the rules of the game.
0: Let me ask you about the way things look from where you are, from Jordan's perspective. I mean, how dangerous is this moment? I mean, Jordan hosts American forces, it intercepts missiles, and it lies close to several potential fronts in this conflict. Is Tehran beginning to treat Jordanian airspace and territory as part of the battlefield?
1: Tension escalated in the last few days, and we saw an official Iranian threat to Jordan that if they didn't succeed to stop the Americans using the Jordanian soil and airspace, Jordan will be a target. Yes, it is a risky situation for Jordan. Jordan didn't choose this war, but Jordan have no other option but to defend itself, its sovereignty, its airspace, its soil. That's why we find ourselves as a country in the middle of this war, hoping that this will be finished soon by returning back to negotiation table and comply with the MOU signed by the two parties. But until that moment, yes, there is a serious risk.
0: I'm wondering, what about deterrence? Has deterrence failed on both sides here? I mean, the United States cannot force Iran to retreat, but Iran has also failed to stop American strikes. Are we now watching two powers escalate because neither can compel the other to back down?
1: I agree with you, but I want to add something else. Deterrence collapse also between Israel and Iran, and this is the most important result of this war. I think neither Iran nor the United States or Israel succeed to impose deterrence on the other side. And the returning back to the large-scale confrontation as we saw it in the last week, and in particular, it is an attempt by the different groups to restore deterrence and to impose their own understanding of the memorandum, which is, I think, a very, very difficult scenario. The only way out of this crisis is one of the two scenarios, whether to go for a full-fledged war again, which is not desired by the United States and Iran as well, or to go for a negotiation table. And we saw now the mediators, especially from the Gulf state, Qatar, Oman, beside Pakistan, of course, Egypt, Turkey, are very active really to contain the escalation and to return back to the negotiation table.
0: So far, they haven't been very successful, but your point is well taken. I don't think anyone wants to see another full-scale war break out. But diplomacy, it just doesn't look very viable at the moment, does it?
1: Yes, it is, but we lack of other options, whether to go for a full-scale war or to go for diplomacy and to activate the efforts and maybe to bring other parties to the scene. More involvement of Turkey, which with its influence in the United States, Erdogan and Trump personal ties, more activated role by Egypt, others. I think we lack of options whether to go for a full scale war or to go for a full active diplomacy.
0: Iran depends on energy exports and trade through the Gulf. I mean, it certainly is not isolated here. Would attacking the region's infrastructure, would it be a rational strategy if we were talking about war, or would it be an act of economic suicide by a government that believes it has nothing left to lose?
1: Put yourself in their shoes, and try to understand the strategic thinking of the Iranian leadership. For them, this should be the last war against them. For them, it is an existential threat, for not only for the future of the regime, but for the mere existence of their country, of their unity, of their territory integral, and all these things. For them, this is for the Iranian. They hope that this is the last war they will be involved within. That's why they will be not reluctant to use any card, including this Samson option, including attacking the oil fields, the oil pipelines in the whole region, attacking the neighbor countries. Iran cannot attack the United States in its own territory. That's why they pressure the United States by attacking their assets in the neighboring countries and their allies as well. And maybe next step, Israel will be part of this. For Iran, there is no way to step back. This is existential threat. And for them, they adopted three pillars strategy from day one. The war shouldn't be limited to their own geography. It should be regional the day after. Second, oil and energy should be a battlefield in this confrontation. The third, to capitalize in Hormuz Strait as a strategic asset for Iran. Those are the three pillars, major pillars, for the Iranian strategy in this war.
0: Well, let's hope, as you said, let's hope that diplomacy does win the final day here. Time will certainly tell. Mr. Arantawi, we appreciate your time and your valuable insights tonight. Thank you.
1: Thank you.
0: A final time. Today, British Prime Minister Keir Starmer answered the Prime Minister's questions a last time before he leaves office next week. Starmer left his official residence at 10 Downing Street for the House of Commons to field the weekly questions and criticism for the very last time. On Monday, he will hand over power to new party leader Andy Burnham after losing the support of his very own Labour Party. Starmer has spent 6 years as Labour leader and two as Prime Minister. And there were standing ovations for Starmer in Parliament after he delivered these words.
2: Mr. Speaker, this will be my last answer from this dispatch box. Every Prime Minister knows when they take up the torch that the day will come when they have to pass it on. That day has come for me. This is the end of my political journey. In 6 years, went from historic defeat in 2019 to historic victory in 2024. And in 2 years in government, I leave the country in better shape than I found it. Yeah. I am proud of everything that we have achieved. To my successor and each of you, I will give my full support. To all colleagues across the House, can I wish you good health and happiness? To all those in the gallery whose lives have been changed or improved by this Labour government, and all across the country who struggle to be seen or heard, you're the reason I came into politics. To my wife and children, I love you. Goodbye.
0: It was one of the final acts taken there by Keir Starmer as UK Prime Minister. Well, the day continues online. You'll find us on YouTube and other social media at DW News. You can follow me at Brent Goff TV. And remember, whatever happens between now and then, tomorrow is another day. Tomorrow is Thursday. We'll see you then, everybody.

0: Violence against farm workers in Italy. Killed because they stood up for their working conditions.
1: Questo qua è ciò che vediamo ogni anno nelle nostre campagne.
0: The murders shine a spotlight on a system of exploitation and the criminal networks behind it.
1: C'è pochissimo voglia di ragionare sulle vere cause di queste tragedie.
0: Focus on Europe. Next. When a felony has been committed, every clue counts. The crime scene is captured as a data record, and AI proves a most meticulous assistant.
2: In this case, the advantage is that we had a 3D model of the body. The crime scene unit scanned it, and we were then able to compare the weapon with the injuries to see if everything matched up.
0: Closing in on criminals, Forensics 3.0. In 60 minutes.

0: JD Vance.
1: Behind the name, a story told from the inside.
2: Yeah, you may want to close the door.
1: A childhood overshadowed by his mother's addiction.
3: I didn't think about anything except just getting high.
1: From working class Ohio to America's elite, and for years, one of its sharpest critics.
4: Trump is a really bad candidate.
1: But sometimes politics rewrites loyalties.
5: This is incredible.
1: Is this just the beginning of something

0: to Focus on Europe this week with me, Liz Shaw. When we go to the supermarket, most of us rarely stop and think about where all the fresh produce has come from and who worked hard to make sure our shelves are always stocked. Well, in Italy, it's often seasonal migrant workers who harvest fruits and vegetables, mostly under very harsh conditions, to keep prices as low as possible. Gervasio Ungolo is among those fighting for better working and living conditions for such laborers who are often denied their basic rights. This summer, four men were even murdered for protesting against their exploitation. This violent act shines a spotlight on the criminal networks that are often behind a business marked by labor abuse.
1: Horrifying footage that shocked Italy. In June 2026, four migrant farm workers were locked in a car and burned to death at a gas station in Amendolara. They didn't stand a chance.
2: Unfortunately, when these workers come to Italy or Europe, what they often encounter is this horrible cruelty.
1: It's thought the four were killed by criminal recruiters because they protested against their working conditions. The murder sheds light on the exploitation of farm workers and the networks behind it. We're in southern Italy, on the Ionian coast between Calabria and Basilicata, a fertile region where strawberries, peaches, apricots, melons and kiwis are grown and exported across Europe. The four murdered migrants worked here. They'd agreed to work for 45 euros for an 8-hour day. Their last paycheck was in April, 2 months before their murder. We meet Gervasio Ungolo, a farmer and founder of an organisation dedicated to raising awareness of the exploitation of farm workers. We return with him to the place where the four men died.
2: Today, this place represents what agriculture in Italy and Europe has become. It makes no difference whether they're Pakistani, Afghan, Bangladeshi, or African. This is what we see every year on our farmland. There's very little willingness to reflect on the real causes of these tragedies.
1: Union activists Federica Pietramala and Alessandro De Calo also campaign for better working conditions for farm workers. They show us how these people, mostly poor immigrants, are forced to live.
3: Have you seen this house? Around 30 people live there.
1: They're both doing what they can to help farm workers in the area. They try to find them in the houses that belong to the caporali, the illegal recruiters who hire farm workers, drive them to the fields in the morning, and keep a large portion of their wages.
3: It's currently abandoned. But before June 1st, when the events in Amendolara took place, it was home to at least 25 to 30 workers.
1: Traces of those who once lived here remain.
3: This is where the caporali keep the workers, even making them pay up to 100 euros a month to stay in this dilapidated building. Then they take them to work and make them pay for transportation.
1: An hour away by car, we meet a group of African farm workers. They say they have a contract, but they can't find anywhere to live.
2: The problem is Italians don't want to give a home to a black person. And if you go to renew your ID at the police station, they won't renew it for you. They only give it to you for 2 or 3 months. That's not good.
1: It's estimated that in Italy alone, at least 200,000 people work under such discriminatory and slave-like conditions, like the four victims from Amendolara. The public prosecutor's office in Calabria is leading the investigation into the two caporali arrested in connection with the murders. While Chief Prosecutor Alessandro D'Alessio can't talk about the specific case, he's convinced the mafia is involved.
2: Maximizing profit is achieved by exploiting human beings. I believe this is one of the most brutal forms of barbarism that exists. Wherever a mafia organization sees an opportunity to make a profit, it tries to infiltrate. How? Through its true strength, the power to instill fear, intimidation, to secure special favors, including in the agriculture.

0: agricultural sector, agricultural production, and the transport of agricultural products, as some investigations have shown.
1: The victims of the violent attack, Amin, Ullah, Safi, and Wasim, had also been working in one of the strawberry fields in Basilicata. Gervasio Ungolo tells us that although exploitation is commonplace, most local farmers try to follow the rules.
0: Most farms are rule-abiding and have strong ethical and professional standards. But then there are those farms we end up reading about in the newspapers.
1: But the problem begins at the point of immigration, he says. Many farm workers come to Italy on regular visas for farms that either don't exist or disappear. Often it's the illegal recruiters themselves who hire these workers while they're still in Pakistan or India, with promises they never keep once they arrive.
0: They're promised a job that'll help them pay off the debt they incurred to leave home. We're talking about 10,000 to 15,000 euros, and to improve their lives and increase their income. In reality, though, once they arrive in Italy, they find themselves earning a pittance.
1: This is how they so often end up in slave-like conditions. Union activists Federica and Alessandro try to free workers from such circumstances, like this group of Nepalese farm workers who worked for the same criminal recruiters as the four people murdered in Amendolara.
2: When we work in the field, he said, do fast, do fast, do fast. If you don't do the work, then we expel, or you get money. Your money will be reduced.
3: Okay. Ci vediamo lunedì. Ciao.
1: Very few dare to report the caporali, but these Nepalese workers have.
4: These workers reported the caporali. They've been enrolled in a protection and assistance program that helps them with both their residence permits and housing.
1: Never again slavery, a slogan painted on the ground at the gas station in Amendolara, a reminder and a plea at the very spot where four people were burned alive.
5: Our next report takes us off to Greece, where thousands of members of the Roma minority live in settlements on the outskirts of the capital, Athens. In a controversial move, police are now implementing a new strategy involving constant patrols and strict checks in these settlements. Roma representatives like Efthymios Dimitriou call this racism. He believes authorities should focus on education and opportunities to integrate members of his community in all sectors, even the police force.
4: Heavily armed police officers in a Roma neighborhood in the Greek capital, Athens. We are able to accompany them on their patrol.
6: Let me see your hands. Driver, get out of the car.
4: With crime rates high in Roma settlements, police have recently begun sending in special patrols.
6: We're talking about car thefts, burglaries, and robberies.
4: The new approach is controversial. Many of Greece's Roma minority feel intimidated. Police say it's a deterrent.
6: Of course, we'd intervene if illegal activities were happening. But just being out here prevents potential crimes.
4: We're on the road in Zafiri, a Roma settlement in northern Athens. The area is home to more than 10,000 people. It suffers from high unemployment and low levels of education. Crime rates are high. Some people refer to the Roma settlements as ghettos, saying they're not safe to visit alone, especially at night. The police want to improve safety with 24/7 patrols.
6: If we still need information that people can't or won't provide, we'll arrest someone if necessary.
4: The police deliberately try to make their presence felt with large vehicles that no one else around here drives, as well as uniforms and weapons. They then drive to a neighboring area, Nea Zoe. It's considered even more volatile, with especially high levels of poverty. Panagakos sets up a checkpoint at an intersection to check drivers. Two people are arguing at the traffic light.
6: What's the matter here? Everything's fine, man.
4: The police carry out random checks.
6: Let me see your hands. Stick your hands out the window. Driver, get out of the car.
4: There isn't always a specific reason. Men are more likely to be stopped.
3: We ask for his ID. We check to see if it's his car or if it's stolen. And we check to see if he has anything illegal in the car.
6: Put your hands out the window. And the passenger needs to get out. Yes, you. You're the passenger. Get out.
4: We ask Panagakos why they stopped this particular car.
6: Yes. He drove past the same spot twice in quick succession. That's why he was pulled over. He could have been under the influence of drugs, for example, or something else.
4: Police figures from 2024 say Roma people are involved in more crimes than others. According to these numbers, they're responsible for 58% of burglaries and thefts in Athens. Some official statistics put Greece's Roma population at just under 120,000, but it could be significantly more. As a marginalized minority, they tend not to be integrated into Greek culture and society. Most residents don't want to be on camera, and many people in Zefiri object to us filming their homes. The stigmatization is plain to see. Many Greeks believe that if a Roma person is living in a nice house rather than a shack, they must be a criminal. One elderly lady is prepared to talk to us. She doesn't want to show her face on camera, but she will let us film inside her home. She has a strong opinion about the new regular police patrols.
3: Five people do something wrong and the whole neighborhood gets blamed. Everyone's being lumped together. There's racism against us. I'm telling you, they're racist.
4: She says that most of the time, it's not about organized crime or serious offenses. For families like hers, just trying to get by often leads to conflict with the police.
3: Someone else steals and I have to pay the price? Is that supposed to be our protection? They should go after the people doing the stealing, not me. They shouldn't arrest me. They shouldn't drag me to court or detain me and then let me go. Does anyone care how I feel about it? How it's taking a psychological toll on me?
4: Back in the Nea Zoe settlement, there's a kind of village square with a wooden shack. It's an important meeting place for the locals, especially with no other stores or restaurants nearby. When we show up with a camera, a lot of people leave. But Iorgos Angelopoulos wants to talk to us.
6: We have a few old cars. For work, we drive around collecting scrap metal in Athens. The police pull us over, take our license plates and driver's licenses, and give us really big fines. Without license plates, I'm lost.
4: He says that increased patrols won't solve the problem, and that young people especially are dependent on their cars.
6: It just forces these kids to steal from you, me, and everyone else.
4: The problem is a lack of education and opportunities, says National Roma Federation President Efthymios Dimitriou. He's disappointed with how little has been achieved, despite his connections with both the Roma communities and Greek politicians.
6: Our goal is to hire Greek Roma for various positions in all government agencies and decision-making centers, so that they can integrate and serve the people. We don't want any more crime, theft, fraud, or drugs either.
4: Originally, there were even plans to recruit police officers from the Roma community for patrols, as a step towards integration. For now, that idea has been put on the back burner, but that hasn't stopped the police's focus on Roma settlements. The Roma Project is led by Theodoros Kornopoulos,

0: He points to initial success.
1: Let's compare the first 4 months of 2026 with the same period in 2025. There's been a decline of about 15% in car thefts, burglaries, robberies, and fraud.
0: So the patrols are having some effect, but they're not a silver bullet.
1: The problems within Greece's Roma settlements are complex. The Greek police aren't solely responsible. Their priority is to stop crime. And crime is often the result of people not being able to find work.
0: Back in the Zafiri neighborhood, we meet a member of a well-known Roma family. Christina Khalilopoulou has been advocating for human rights and integration for years. She says the police patrols are not the solution.
2: I don't believe that repressive measures can bridge a gap created by government inaction over the past 20 to 25 years. It's a positive development that the police are being trained to get closer to the people and to better understand the realities of the community. But policymakers need to stop designing measures and strategies for the Roma without involving the Roma themselves.
0: It's now getting late and our camera is bothering people. No one wants to talk to us anymore. Some say it will cause trouble with the neighbors, people who may carry more weight in the community's hierarchy. Meanwhile, the police patrol is making its evening rounds. Even the officers themselves were surprised by the realities of life in the Roma settlements.
2: When we were sent here, it was a culture shock. We didn't know what was going on here. The living conditions were miserable.
0: But the officer says that some residents are beginning to develop a certain level of trust in this predominantly young police force.
2: There was a woman about my mother's age. She was addicted to heroin. She couldn't kick the habit, and she lived here in a camp. And she actually asked me, as a police officer, how she could talk to her daughter about her addiction. The daughter is my age.
1: Occasionally, the Roma themselves now give us information about who's committed crimes. That allows us to arrest the perpetrators and bring them to court.
0: If the police can manage to build trust within the Roma community, it could become an important step toward improving life in the settlements.
3: How does a country become a member of the EU? Well, let's take you to Montenegro, which applied for membership in 2008. Since then, the country with a population of just 600,000 has gone through a series of reforms and negotiations. But it probably won't become a member before 2028. We traveled to the beautiful coastal town of Kotor, and there we met three local men who told us about their hopes and wishes for an EU membership, but also what challenges still lie ahead.
4: This clock tower at the entrance of the old town of Kotor dates back to an era of Venetian rule in the 17th century. It's the town's landmark and has been in the care of the Homan family for five generations. Every morning at 8, Mirko Homan climbs up to wind the clockwork. Before him, this was his father's job. But for Ljubomir, the stairs are just too difficult these days. Instead, his realm is the watch shop below, a local landmark just the same. He's the last of Kotor's watchmakers.
5: When there's lots of work to do, time flies. And on the rare occasion there isn't, it drags, of course.
4: Homan is in the business of time, and time brings change. For Montenegro, another major change is on the horizon, EU membership.
5: I hope so. I really hope so. It's the only way forward.
4: Montenegro has spruced itself up for the occasion, attracting ever more tourists. Alongside Dubrovnik and Venice, the Bay of Kotor, a UNESCO World Heritage Site, is already a top European travel destination. The influx of cash has allowed Montenegro to implement more and more EU reforms. The progress is palpable. Back in the Yugoslav era, industrial wastewater still flowed directly into the bay. Today, it's clean. Besides, the locals along the bay have always felt European, says Bruno Jankovic, from the small fishing village of Mol.
5: Due to various geopolitical factors, we're not in the EU yet. But living by the sea, we've always been connected to the wider world.
4: Jankovic and his friends have gathered for a traditional activity, net fishing. Anyone with free time lends a hand. In the way of their forefathers, they pull a large net ashore from both sides of the bay. They no longer do this to make a living, but rather to keep their age-old traditions alive.
5: This is the catch from a spot that used to yield plenty of fish. But see for yourself.
4: A catch like this won't exactly provide a living anymore. They blame the high volume of cruise ships, scaring away the fish. Their hope is that the EU will soon curb the heavy maritime traffic. Not far from Kotor in Tivat, Montenegro offers tourism of a different caliber altogether. It's here we meet Stevan Kalujerovic. He works at the Porto Montenegro Marina, a vacation hotspot for the super rich. Here, anyone looking to charter a yacht for a few hours is in excellent hands.
6: Yes, most of our clients are coming from the five-star resort hotels. It's usually the price point of $3,000 per day plus expenses, and that goes on depending on the size of the vessel you're looking for.
4: Once Montenegro joins the EU, he'll be able to expand his services, he says, offering day trips to Croatia and Italy. Once it was a vacation hub for wealthy Russians, but numbers have declined since Montenegro aligned with the EU's sanctions.
6: They're still here, they're still see clients that we manage that are completely normal, and they do what they do, they're not affected by anything. But has it been felt? Yes.
4: Montenegro is taking action. And not just when it comes to sanctions, but also in tackling corruption and organized crime. Illegal building permits triggered several waves of arrests, like here in the resort town of Budva. Yet Montenegro ranks only mid-table on Transparency International's corruption index. The Supreme State Prosecutor remains confident that his office is getting results.
5: The courts have handed down initial verdicts. It's commendable, but they still need to push harder.
4: Montenegrins are ready. Nearly 80% of the population support EU accession. This is also true in Bar, on Montenegro's southern Adriatic coast. Farudin Havaric owns a grove of 600 olive trees here, inherited from his uncle. He tells us these yellow olives, known as žutica, grow only in this region, and the flavor is exquisite. In line with EU standards, he's already numbered every tree. But olive growers urgently need relief. Labor is in short supply.
5: To be honest, we receive very little support from the state. We hope that with God's help, EU membership will bring us financial aid.
4: He plans to export to the EU. The necessary paperwork is all ready. But for now, selling his award-winning oil to customers from Germany or France only takes place directly, from his shop in the old town of Bar.
5: My oil sells easily. Today it's especially busy because a cruise ship has docked in the harbor.
4: Which brings us back to Kotor and Bruno Jankovic, who's troubled by those very ships. He shows us the shrine of the Blessed Grazia of Mur, who died long ago in Venice. Legend has it that when his body was brought to their church, the fishermen's nets miraculously filled with thousands of fish overnight.
7: Fish same like this.
4: A miracle they pray for every day. They hope it will soon be the EU bringing fish back to their waters. And for more sustainable and lucrative tourism, here in the Bay of KOTOR.
3: 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Remember to follow us on social media for more stories from across Europe. Thank you all for joining us this week. See you next time.

0: When a felony has been committed, every clue counts. The crime scene is captured as a data record, and AI proves a most meticulous assistant.
1: In this case, the advantage is that we had a 3D model of the body. The crime scene unit scanned it, and we were then able to compare the weapon with the injuries to see if everything matched up.
0: Closing in on criminals, Forensics 3.0. In 30 minutes. Still, it's never enough. The hunger remains. How far would you go for the perfect body?
2: Steroids, for the most part, will not contribute to health, happiness, and fitness.
0: Caught between discipline, social media, and steroids. Men, muscles, and the pursuit of the perfect body. In 60 minutes.

0: 24 hours in Young China. Working from dawn till dusk, chasing a career and money?
1: Most just go to work, do their job, and retire.
0: China's youth is saying no thanks.
2: We can be bolder in chasing our dreams.
0: More self-focused.
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0: And self-determined.
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0: How will this new mindset change the country? The Chinese Dream starts July 22nd on DW.
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0: coastal defenses and missile sites. Hostilities between the two countries have escalated this week. The US reimposed a naval blockade on Iranian ports, while Iran has threatened to shut off more regional energy exports. President Trump has warned the US would target Iran's infrastructure if Tehran did not negotiate to end hostilities. France's parliament has given its final approval to a bill allowing adults with untreatable illnesses to receive lethal medication under strict conditions. President Emmanuel Macron first announced the law 3 years ago to establish a framework for assisted suicide. It is the culmination of years of debate over end-of-life care. It will now need to be reviewed to determine its compliance with the French constitution. European Commission President Ursula von der Leyen announced a 10 billion euro defense package for Ukraine, together with President Volodymyr Zelensky. The deal will also allow the EU to better co-develop drone technology with the embattled nation. The announcement comes as Ukraine steps up its drone attacks on Russian positions around Crimea.
1: When was the last time you read a book? If it was this month or this year, then you're already part of the exception. Recent studies show a staggering decline in reading books. In contrast, there's a sharp increase in other media consumption, particularly short-form videos.
2: We're actually now sort of finding it much harder to focus on a book, even if we wanted to. So I really think it's a change in technology.
1: Rose Horowitz recently wrote a viral article titled "The End of Reading is Here," and she explored a phenomenon you're probably familiar with: ever shorter attention spans, difficulties concentrating for longer periods, and struggles dealing with complex ideas.
2: Yes, so this is a trend that's been going on for a long time, and it was sort of started with the television, which crowded out time that people used to spend reading. I think by 1985, the average American household spent 7 hours a day in front of the TV. So it just substitutes in a lot of time. Then, you know, with streaming and internet and smartphones, it becomes, you know, even harder to find time to sit down with a book. And, you know, I argue that over time, you know, these social media platforms, which might have initially, you know, been kind of text dominant, are now switching to short form videos. And that's kind of getting us so accustomed to switching between, you know, different frames, switching between something if it doesn't immediately grab our attention, that we're actually now sort of finding it much harder to focus on a book, even if we wanted to. So I really think it's a change in technology.
1: And rather than just being a cultural blip, this might signal a watershed moment in human civilization.
2: Yes, so in my article, I argue that we're entering a post-literate society. And, you know, we know from the statistics that, you know, people are reading much less than they used to. The share of Americans who read a book or an article on any given day has declined by 40% over the past two decades. And, you know, I think what's significant about that is not just, you know, the decline in it, you know, people reading a few different books or but really that we are having a wholesale movement away from text. And I argue in the piece that, you know, the communications media that we use kind of shape the way we interact with one another. They shape the way we think and take in information. They shape the way our politics and culture work. And so I argue that, you know, this isn't just, oh, the, you know, share of people who read is going down some. It is a wholesale shift.
1: Now, she argues the current shift is pretty significant and not in a good way. So could this be a slide into idiocracy or even into a new dark age?
2: Yes, so I talked about the Library of Alexandria at the beginning and the end of my piece, and, you know, I wanted to use that because the sort of story for years among historians was that this library was destroyed by an act of war, and, you know, this amazing place of knowledge, you know, Caesar burned it when he came to Alexandria, and that started the Dark Ages. But actually, you know, the more recent kind of consensus among historians is that there was no external act that destroyed the library. The library was destroyed.

0: because nobody cared enough to maintain it. It was neglected. And so it wasn't that the library was destroyed and then we had the Dark Ages. We knew the Dark Ages were here because nobody cared enough to maintain the library. And I was sort of trying to argue that something similar is happening now because we can still read. We might be reading more words each day with emails and text messages and social media posts, but we're not taking the time to really, you know, engage with rich and complex texts. And so that's what I meant by the darkness gathering again.
1: Right. So that's the cultural diagnosis. Here's the biological one.
2: We don't spend so much time, I think, on social media because we like it or find it rewarding. We spend that time because we have been hacked.
1: Anders Hansen is a Swedish psychiatrist and best-selling author who spent years researching what screens do to the brain. And to understand the hack, he says, start with a fact most of us never consider, that reading is unnatural.
2: The brain never evolved for reading. We've had written language for just 5,000 years, and that is a very short time for evolution. So we don't have a reading center dedicated in the brain. Learning to read is nothing that is genetically pre-programmed. It's something that we have to practice. And that probably makes it more reversible. It's vulnerable to decline if we don't use it as much.
1: Vulnerable to decline. That means a skill humanity spent 5,000 years building can be unlearned if it's not actively trained. So what happens to a society that loses this capacity?
2: We've had a huge increase in IQ during the last 100 years. If you do an IQ test today, and you will get 100 points, which is the average, you would have had 130 points 100 years ago. So that would have made, if your average IQ today, you would be among the 3-4% of the population that is smartest. If you had 100 points average 100 years ago and you do the same test today, you will have an IQ of 70, which is the border of mental retardation. This doesn't mean that our ancestors a couple of generations ago were stupid. It means that we practice these things a lot more. And we have become smarter because we have practiced the things that are measured in IQ tests. We read more. We have longer education and so on and so forth. And this really shows that the brain is plastic. It will adapt to whatever surroundings it finds itself in. So if we stop reading, will this turn down again? We will go back in IQ, and that's perfectly possible. So the fact that we are not reading anymore, we don't know what the consequences will be, but I see it as a big experiment, actually.
1: A big experiment. 8 billion subjects, no control group, and what it costs us might only be obvious once it's gone.
0: Who could memorize the Iliad or the Odyssey today? Like, we don't practice it, so we're not ready to do so. And yet, we would say that that's, you know, been a worthwhile trade-off. So I do think that, you know, as we transition to a different technology, it actually isn't crazy to think that writing and reading would go away. This has happened before, and, you know, it just involves very big trade-offs.
1: So the idea of reading a book could actually become a thing of the past.
0: Yes, I think that it will be, it will just go to be a very small group who read and write. I spoke with a historian who already compared it to like a niche hobby, like orchid, you know, like gardening orchids or stamp collecting. And so I think we'll just see that pool of readers getting smaller and smaller.
1: And this shift away from books is already transforming society. Look at today's politics, for example.
0: Yes. So, you know, I think the way that we encounter our politicians now is just fundamentally different from the way people did in the past. You know, clearly it's been a long time since people were encountering their politicians purely through, you know, speeches when they're visiting or, you know, the written word. But, you know, even now seeing on social media versus, you know, television from before, we know that social media platforms, you know, studies show that they kind of privilege emotionally resonant, you know, simplistic, kind of more populist messaging, and that it has led to, you know, more populist political party is doing better, you know, in many parts of the world. And so, you know, I think that as we encounter our politicians much more through 5 and 10 second video bites, and they sort of have to grab our attention or else we move on, you know, it means that we encounter them as, you know, sort of people that we might want to hang out with or that we want to entertain us, and much less so, you know, based on the quality of their ideas, something, you know, if they're trying to lay out a nuanced policy position, there really isn't time for that.
1: And so you scroll from one post to the next. That's unlike the fixed engagement you practice when reading a book. And going by what Anders Hansen says, at this rate, we're collectively on a downward spiral.
2: Yes, I think the ability to engage in deep thought is being challenged now in a way that hasn't been, at least not in our lifetime. The irony of this is that so much work is going to be taken over by AI in the coming years, and to be able to focus is probably going to be even more important on the job market. So therefore, what we really need in a digital economy is exactly what's being deprived of us in a digital economy. And I think this all boils down to the fact that we need to understand that we never evolved to be focused or happy or anything like that. We evolved to survive in a world that was very dangerous. And then those functions that used to be functions evolutionarily, they have become Achilles heels in our modern environment. And we need to protect ourselves from that.
1: The good news is society, including the generation being raised in this system, is waking up to the issue.
2: And of course, this is something that so many have felt. In Sweden, there was a study that showed that almost more than 8 out of 10 young people wanted to read more, but they just can't because it's very difficult to stay off your screen. I saw a study that was mentioned in The Guardian that shows that almost half of all teenagers in the UK wish that they lived in a world where the internet did not exist.
1: Now that's a sizable proportion, and it says a lot. In fact, they're reaching out for the older, slower things.
0: So I have some signs of hope. You know, Gen Z, they seem to be more attached to print media, actually, than prior generations. You know, I've seen in prior reporting that I've done, you know, they kind of like vinyl records and they like, you know, actually printed books. And it seems like it's some backlash against living in a kind of digital ephemeral world that they want something that really feels like concrete and tangible. So I definitely think that that's a sign of hope. I guess, you know, I almost hope in a way that I'm totally wrong in 100 years and that I do look very silly. And, you know, everyone has started to read again. But it's so hard to know what will happen.
1: But surely paperback nostalgia wouldn't carry this alone. There'll need to be a real reversal.
0: But I think for this to sort of reverse on a wholesale level, you know, would kind of require that we make a different decision than, you know, the people who were kind of the guardians of the Library of Alexandria did, that we decide on a societal, you know, large scale level that this is something that's too great to give up and that we have to choose differently.
1: Anders Hansen also thinks we'll be able to turn things around.
2: Things will get better when we understand our vulnerabilities and ask for better products. And I think also that we have been rather naive when it comes to regulation about these things, because they have not been regulated. And we regulate everything in society. We regulate cars and buildings and bridges and what have you, because these things are infrastructure to society. And of course, social media is also infrastructure to society. But for some reason, we have accepted that they should not be regulated.
1: Ultimately, reading is just too great a practice to let go of.
0: Like people are, you know, thinking, oh, reading, you know, it is kind of a frivolous activity. Sometimes you don't need to do it. But I talk about in the piece how this is the way that all the world's knowledge has been passed down to us. And, you know, if we don't choose to read that, like, we are sacrificing just our like inheritance from human history. And so I definitely think, you know, my reporting showed and tried to make a case that that is a huge price to pay and that we would be giving up, you know, something really wonderful in not reading, in not taking

0: taking advantage of, you know, all the information and the history and the culture that we've been given, you know, from the last past 6,000 years.
1: And that takes us back to the library in Alexandria. The scrolls remained on the shelves while generation after generation looked elsewhere until the darkness had gathered. Rose Horowitz says it's happening again, but there's room to turn things around. At least you made it here to the end of one long argument. The skill Anders Hansen calls reversible hasn't gone anywhere yet. What happens to it next is decided in small moments, like after this video ends and your thumb hovers over the next thing.
2: What do you do when you're feeling down? For Sigmund Freud, you'd have to look into the depths of your soul. His breakthrough therapy, psychoanalysis, flipped the world of psychology on its head. His methods are widely practiced, popular even among celebrities.
3: My grandfather was kind of utterly heartless, and he would go, "Those sons of—"
2: On his quest for healing, Freud upended an entire belief system.
4: He destroyed another of man's cherished illusions. The illusion that man is the master of his words and actions.
2: At the very center of Freud's work are so-called drives. It's all about sex and childhood.
5: It's not my mother.
6: The immenses too. So it is his mother.
2: We begin at the end. It's the summer of 1939, and Dr. Sigmund Freud is living in London with his daughter, Anna. It would be his final summer. By his death on September 23rd, he's world famous, a man who sparked a revolution, a source of inspiration for filmmakers to this day.
7: Verbotene Gedanken. Erinnerungen, die wir nicht im Licht sehen wollen. Sie tanzen um uns herum in der Dunkelheit.
2: So what were these Freudian insights? What did he see in the human mind that no scientist before him had? Famously, Freud compared the human psyche to an iceberg. The visible tip dwarfed by the vast body of ice hidden beneath the surface, metaphors for the conscious and the unconscious, the true driver of all we think and do. We visit Freud expert Monika Pessler in Vienna, Freud's adopted home.
8: Through his research into the human unconscious, Freud opened up a completely new self-perception for humanity. He established that people do not act out of free will. The ego is not master of its own house.
4: Freud proved that each one of us has another mind that functions in darkest secrecy and requires our blind obedience, the unconscious.
2: The unconscious. Freud's model of the human psyche marked a historical turning point that resonates to this day. Freud cooked up revolutionary ideas in Vienna's coffee houses over traditional Viennese melange and layer cake. To him, those distinct layers of sponge, cream, and jam served as a perfect symbol of the human psyche. The id, ego, and superego stacked together, constantly interacting. Superego, morality, rules, and society. Ego, the rational, conscious mind. Id, the unconscious engine of drives.
9: Cecily, you are not in a hospital. Where are you?
10: It's a rabble! It's a rabble!
2: Freud's writings achieved global fame. And it all started right here. The physician and analyst lived and worked at Vienna's Berggasse 19 for nearly 50 years. The house was the launch pad for a revolution, masterminded by one man.
11: where really an intellectual explosion took place.
2: Aaron Wöfling from the Freud Museum emphasizes the enduring cultural influence of Freud's work.
11: So the ideas that were thought of by Sigmund Freud in the study here in this apartment influenced thinking in the 20th century in a much broader sense.
2: Berggasse 19 in Vienna's 9th district is now a museum and a place of pilgrimage. Here, Freud's spirit remains very much alive.
12: Freud was one of the greatest thinkers of the 20th century. I study psychology and have read many of his books. Seeing where he actually wrote them is an incredible experience. I am from Uruguay and work as a psychologist. The entire foundation of basic psychological training in Uruguay is Freudian. That's why visiting this place is a dream come true.
13: Well, it's quite helpful because it showed us a new way of analysing people and finding out more about them in a way that nobody had ever done before.
14: I come from Hong Kong, China. Adore Freud Sigmund, and I very adore his consciousness theory.
2: But the question remains, how do we uncover this hidden unconscious? And what are the roles of childhood and trauma? Famously, Freud called dreams the royal road to the unconscious. As a young neurologist, he experimented with hypnosis before evolving it into his theory of dream interpretation, a milestone in the search for the unconscious mind.
15: The founding document of psychoanalysis is the interpretation of dreams. Freud found that the function of a dream is to make what is happening in our unconscious mind visible to us.
16: Sichtbar zu machen.
17: I can't make out just what sort of a place it was.
2: In Hitchcock's classic thriller Spellbound, dreams play a central, revealing role.
17: It seemed to be a gambling house. But there weren't any walls, just a lot of curtains with eyes painted on them. A man was walking around with a large pair of scissors cutting all the drapes in half.
2: Freud was a physician seeking to heal, but what cures a troubled mind? At the end of the 19th century, he developed an entirely new method, one relying on talking and active listening by the analyst. He called it psychoanalysis.
15: It's a scientific method to investigate and map out the human psyche. At the same time, it serves as a method of healing, a form of therapy.
11: Psychoanalysis really is about understanding how has an individual become the way that they are. It's really something where you have to focus inward, you know, take a moment, take a step back.
15: The analyst works under the assumption that the patient already knows everything, but doesn't know that they know it.
2: But how to access it? In Freud's day, the Vienna Psychoanalytic Society met every Wednesday at Berggasse to refine the method. The only catch? Psychoanalysis takes a long time. Take Woody Allen, for example.
18: 8 years I was on a couch, and 5 years I was allowed to sit up and face him and chat, and it helped me, I think. I don't know.
19: I don't think I wanted to get dressed. The kind of
2: psychoanalysis is traditionally done lying down. But why? The setup is highly specific. Patient on the couch, the analyst sitting at the head of the bed, out of view. With this simple setup, both the man and his couch became enduring icons.
15: It is the ultimate icon of psychoanalysis. It should be understood as a tool, because Freud discovered that speaking should happen in a completely relaxed position. This allows for free association and deep internal focus.
11: You have to really surrender yourself to what comes to mind, what troubles your mind. You really have to be able in psychoanalysis to engage into very deep, very uncomfortable topics.
2: But was Freud the ultimate expert on human nature? Not always. Today, his views on women face heavy criticism. He famously claimed women suffered from penis envy, leading to deep-seated feelings of inferiority and what he called hysterical neuroses.
11: Freud personally certainly subscribed to sexist and misogynist views and language on women, which was in a way typical for his time, but doesn't excuse it.
15: The criticism leveled at Freud regarding his perspective on femininity is entirely justified. Viewing women as inherently deficient because they lack a penis is, of course, completely outdated. At the same time, he was one of the few people who openly condemned the sexual abuse of women as a systemic social ill.
2: Now to Backgasse 35, home to one of Freud's most famous patients, known by the pseudonym Dora. Based on her, Freud developed his notorious study, A Case of Hysteria. We meet Dora's great-granddaughter, Katharina Adler. She wrote a novel about Dora, a woman who eventually fled Sigmund Freud's couch.
15: She did return to him one last time just to give him a piece of her mind. After that, she carved out her own distinct path within the social limitations of her time.
2: Despite the criticism, what is left of Freud today?
15: The fascination is as strong as ever. I believe that the way we think about human nature and the psyche today, it originates with Freud.
2: One thing is certain, Freud remains a historical springboard for psychologists today. Without his work, we would know far less about ourselves. We wouldn't be opening the door to the unconscious. The deep look into our childhood and internal psyche is truly here to stay. So Freud lives on in all of us.

0: When a felony has been committed, every clue counts. The crime scene is captured as a data record, and AI proves a most meticulous assistant.
1: In this case, the advantage is that we had a 3D model of the body. The crime scene unit scanned it, and we were then able to compare the weapon with the injuries to see if everything matched up.
0: Closing in on criminals, Forensics 3.0. Next. Still, it's never enough. The hunger remains. How far would you go for the perfect body?
2: Steroids, for the most part, will not contribute to health, happiness, and fitness.
0: Caught between discipline, social media, and steroids. Men, muscles, and the pursuit of the perfect body. In 30 minutes.

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1: You are at the right place.
0: Looking for more than just entertainment? Interested in a vibrant mix from business to science to culture? Then join us. Together we see.
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1: 3D analysis gives us a virtual copy of the crime scene.
2: We can create highly detailed models in just 10 to 12 minutes. That was

0: Triago with fingerprinting has evolved into a high-tech science.
1: An apartment in Wiesbaden, southwest Germany, January 2024. Crime scene analysts from the State Criminal Police Office, or LKA, are investigating the scene. If the victim bloodstains and evidence are not recorded now, they will be lost forever.
2: A body was found in the room, lying on the bed. They appear to have been strangled, but the medical examiner still has to confirm this. We found bloodstains on the floor next to the bed. In my view, this was a violent crime.
1: The body is a dummy in a room at the LKA, part of a simulated crime scene to train budding detectives and forensic technicians. In real situations, Nora Habe and her team are often the first to arrive at a crime scene.
2: We prefer to arrive before the forensic team, so the crime scene is as undisturbed as possible and we can document its original condition. Most of the time, the bodies are still there.
1: Next to the digital camera, a 3-day laser scanner is also in operation. It can precisely measure tens of millions of points per second, which makes spatial mapping much easier. The photos and the data from the 3D scanner are then stitched together to create a digital copy of the crime scene.
2: All this data can be merged. Each program can generate its own 3D point cloud, and these separate data sets can then be combined. That's how we achieve the best results.
1: This provides the most accurate spatial depiction of the crime scene. Once the scene has been contaminated, cleared, or released, the data remains the most reliable, silent, and patient witness. Laser scanning is crucial for crime solving.
2: The advantage of laser scanning is that you can revisit the crime scene at any time. Many people investigating a case weren't ever on site or can't physically visit the scene. This lets them examine it after the fact.
1: The data replicates every detail of the crime scene. Investigators, forensic pathologists, or judges can then visually inspect the scene as if they had been there themselves.
2: We can use 3D technology to verify witness statements. We can view the scene from various angles and then ask ourselves if the witness could actually have seen what they said they did. Or when it comes to the direction of a gunshot, we can check if it matches the shooter's location.
1: An interactive crime scene, including entire VR environments, where investigators can tour the crime scene virtually, even after years. Several state criminal investigation offices in Germany have been using virtual reality environments like this one for quite some time.
2: Multiple people can enter this VR environment at the same time. They'll wear VR headsets and use special tracking gloves or controllers, and they can then virtually return to the crime scene together.
1: At outdoor crime scenes, she and her team fly drones equipped with 3D scanners. This gives them wide-angle views of streets or parks, capturing faithful images with details as close as they can get to when the crime was committed. Nora Habe handles nearly 100 cases each year.
2: We mostly are called in for complex crime scenes. We once had a very bloody scene where my colleague spent 4 hours straight taking pictures of the body and the blood stains. While he was doing that, I scanned the entire crime scene.
1: Lasers and virtual reality are high-tech tools that help police track suspects precisely and consistently.
0: But how long has a person been dead? And is the body's location also the crime scene? Decomposition begins within minutes, and that attracts insects. A murder case in southwest Germany posed a particular challenge for forensic entomologists.
1: In spring 2023, passersby made a gruesome discovery along a dirt road on the outskirts of town between a quarry and asparagus fields. Here in these bushes.
3: The man was found wrapped in several plastic bags and had obviously been killed. It was crucial to determine

0: exactly how long he had been dead.
1: The elderly man had been dead for several days.
2: Remarkably, the bags were lying very close to the side of the path and were clearly visible from the street. So the first question was, how long can trash bags containing a body lie there unnoticed?
1: An unusual case which raised many unusual questions.
0: One unique aspect of the case was that the body had been dismembered and the separate parts had been packed into a plastic bag. His body had partially decomposed, which made the examination quite difficult, and it was infested with insects. That was an important factor in narrowing down the time of death, because that had initially been very unclear.
1: Only by determining the time of death as accurately as possible were they able to reconstruct the chain of events.
0: The time of death was especially important in this case, because we needed to determine whether he had died around the same time he disappeared, or if he was alive for some time before being killed and dismembered.
1: Nature provided an important clue. During the autopsy, entomologists at the Frankfurt Institute of Legal Medicine collected fly larvae and maggots. To the experts, they are silent witnesses.
0: We discovered during the investigation that he hadn't been lying where he was found the whole time, but had been moved. In other words, the different locations where he had been before played a role.
1: The entomologists returned to the site and found more fly larvae on the other side of the dirt road.
2: We noticed that the samples we collected from the soil contained the same flies we had found during the autopsy. Their size was also very similar to the flies from the autopsy. This was a strong indication that they came from the same population and had been on the body.
1: The two forensic pathologists from Frankfurt are highly regarded in their field and leading experts in Europe.
0: First, we tried to reconstruct the temperature conditions under which the insects had grown inside those plastic bags. Temperature plays an important role in insects' development. Unlike humans, who maintain a constant body temperature, insects are ectothermal. Their growth rate depends on the ambient temperature. This was key because finding the body in plastic bags was quite unusual.
1: Another strange aspect of the case was that the perpetrator had sprinkled laundry detergent over the body parts to cover their tracks. Entomologists therefore had to determine how this affects fly larvae.
0: We raised the insects on meat contaminated with laundry detergent to ensure that the data on the insect's growth that we would normally use to estimate the time of death was not skewed by the fact that the larvae were eating laundry detergent.
1: To find out if laundry detergent on a corpse affected whether flies would settle on it, they tried a new experiment and placed a pig carcass in similar conditions.
0: The insects did actually grow a little slower when they were fed ground meat contaminated with detergent. So it obviously had an effect. We also determined, based on the field experiment with the pig, that sprinkling detergent on the carcass did not seem to deter insects from settling on it.
1: Their experiments yielded clear results.
0: The insects suggested that the man had died shortly after last being seen alive, and his body was colonized by insects shortly after.
1: The flies provided valuable information. Science is constantly advancing, and in the future, even the protective shells left behind after pupation will offer equally useful clues.
0: The pupal case is where the maggot transforms into a fly. We're now in the process of deciphering this chemical code and quantifying the aging and decay process of these empty pupal cases. In the coming years, we expect to be able to determine the time of death, even for specimens that died months or years before, with the help of these analyses.
1: All these clues pointed to the victim's former son-in-law. In the end, it was the flies and their larvae and the entomologist's rigorous experiments that helped identify the killer.
0: Insects were the only tool that ultimately helped answer this question, and quite accurately so.
1: The suspect was sentenced to 10 years in prison.
3: The Institute of Legal Medicine at the University of Frankfurt uses a specially developed procedure called postmortem imaging to determine if a person really died from violent force, plus who killed them and how.
1: The victim of a brutally violent crime is at the medical examiner's office. Investigators want to determine whether they were beaten to death, how it happened, and what instrument was used.
4: The particular challenge was that we were dealing with overlapping injury patterns, including blunt force trauma, sharp force trauma, and thermal effects, to name a few. I'd say our main challenge was that we had to differentiate between these factors and present them in a way that the court could understand them.
1: They used a new proprietary method, a high-resolution 3D scan of the corpse. It takes 400 to 600 images in just about 10 minutes. The process has to be quick because the initial period following a homicide is especially crucial for the investigation.
4: It allows us to create highly detailed models in a very short time. In fact, we can carry out our normal tasks in the autopsy room, and within just 10 to 12 minutes, we can generate images that are used to create these very accurate models. That had never been done before.
1: Frankfurt University Hospital developed this method along with the State Police Crime Scene Unit in Wiesbaden and Mainz University of Applied Sciences. They specialize in surveying, usually geography or landscapes. They are now increasingly being called in to investigate traffic accidents and cash machine bombings.
5: In many ways, an autopsy room is not really suitable for photogrammetry, especially when it comes to the lighting. For example, the autopsy table surface often produces reflections that can have a very negative impact on the results.
1: Two flashes and markings on the table. Software later analyzes the images and aligns the overlapping sections. This allows the body to be viewed from all angles and injuries to be measured down to the millimeter.
5: The biggest challenges we faced were primarily with generating passable textures. We kept seeing artifacts in our images, so we had to keep adjusting our workflow. Blurred areas and streaks in the texture were the biggest problems.
1: The victim was laid to rest shortly after the autopsy. Especially when the body is cremated, it means that all undocumented evidence is destroyed. A few weeks later, police found a possible murder weapon, a pipe, in a suspect's car.
4: Was it a baseball bat, for example, or a crowbar, or another kind of metal bar? Parts of a weapon have a particular shape, and when that shape strikes the body, it causes very distinctive injuries. These characteristics do not, for example, indicate that this particular baseball bat was the weapon used in the crime.
1: But even years later, evidence can still be analyzed if new information about a crime comes to light. The approach is innovative.
4: There have been cases where we've noticed tiny plant fragments on a body that don't match the location where it was found. In other words, we're in a marshy area, but there are parts of a plant that typically grows in sandy soil. So something doesn't add up. That may indicate that a body was moved to another location after the fact. That's helped us solve a case before.
1: In this case at hand, Konstantin Lux and his colleagues have also found clear correlations.
4: In this case, the advantage is that we had a 3D model of the body, including of its injuries, and we received a 3D model of the possible weapon. The crime scene unit scanned it, scaled it to its original size, and we were then able to compare the weapon with the injury

0: to see if everything matched up. This let us determine whether the weapon could have played a role in the case.
1: They will now present their findings in court to shed light on this homicide.
2: Every person who commits a crime leaves behind evidence in the form of microscopic DNA traces. The state police has a DNA forensics program that is one of a kind in Germany and especially good at solving cold cases.
1: Each genetic fingerprint is unique. DNA analysis has only been a standard part of forensic science since the 1990s.
3: In 1991, the amount of DNA needed to secure a genetic fingerprint was about the size of a half-dollar coin. Samples from blood, semen, or saliva traces had to be that big to even be analyzed. Today, a single skin cell found anywhere at a crime scene or on any object is enough.
1: Molecular biologist Harald Schneider is one of Germany's leading DNA forensic scientists and a pioneer in skin flake analysis. To date, he has helped solve around 500 murders and about 4,000 sex crimes. No matter how careful the criminal, their DNA traces are always silent informants.
3: These particles are so small that you usually can't see them with the naked eye, but they hold enough information for me to identify them, and that's a quantum leap.
1: The Walter Lübcke case is a well-known example. In 2019, the Kassel district president was shot and killed in front of his home by an unknown assailant. The police were in the dark until experts from the state criminal police discovered a tiny detail.
3: We were able to provide a key lead in the investigation. We examined the victim's clothing for foreign DNA traces and analyzed a large number of individual skin particles from the clothing. This allowed us to definitively match a single DNA trace to a specific person.
1: That one piece of evidence ultimately led to the conviction of Stefan E., a repeat offender. A tiny DNA particle found on Walter Lübcke's blood-stained clothing was the clue to his previously unidentified killer.
3: That wasn't easy. We examined well over 1,000 traces on the clothing and actually found only a single trace, and eventually a second one that we could link to this person, which then led to a match in the database.
1: Schneider has made a name for himself in Germany, primarily because of his success rate in solving cold cases from before the introduction of DNA analysis. He has already solved about 30 such cold cases across Germany, and millions more pieces of evidence are still waiting in storage to be re-examined.
3: The challenge for us is to be able to analyze micro traces in cold cases. We do this almost exclusively here in Hesse, which means we can also investigate a limited number of cold cases for other federal states. We've had great success with this, as we're already able to identify people even after many years.
1: So far, this has only been possible if an identical DNA profile is found during a genetic test or is already in the database. But what if the perpetrator isn't in the police database? Using advanced DNA analysis, Schneider is even able to determine the phenotype, the physical appearance of a perpetrator.
3: Technically speaking, we are able to determine a person's eye color, hair color, skin color, and age, as well as their biogeographic origin, that is, their genetic origin. For example, we could tell whether someone is from Western Europe, Southeastern Europe, or Asia.
1: But in Germany, this so-called biogeographic origin may not be determined. The analysis of other characteristics is permitted. But without this origin marker, forensic scientists are lacking a tool in their toolkit.
3: Across Europe, determining the biogeographic origin of a sample and thereby gauging a person's genetic origins is permitted. Unfortunately, it is banned in Germany on data protection grounds, which is understandable. But it is a setback for forensic science because it excludes important information.
1: But even using this method, forensic experts would only achieve about 80% accuracy in identifying a potential suspect. That is still too vague.
3: That's the problem that we have to work around, which is why the method isn't very practical yet. But in 5 or 6 years, I think the technology will have advanced significantly, letting us get a much clearer picture of the person who left the evidence behind, a classic composite sketch with genetics.
1: DNA Forensics 3.0 allows criminals fewer and fewer chances of going undetected.
2: Most crimes also leave behind digital traces, surveillance cameras, videos taken by witnesses, cell phone data. Determining whether they are relevant to the case, genuine, or tampered with is the domain of IT forensic investigators.
1: IT forensic investigator Martin Steinebach from the Fraunhofer Institute in Darmstadt examines photo, audio, and video files to verify their authenticity. He is a kind of data detective working with the judiciary. Criminal investigators are increasingly focusing on digital evidence.
3: We analyze evidence gathered in connection with serious crimes such as murder and manslaughter. In an ideal case, from our perspective, a crime has been recorded on video, or there is surveillance footage, and it's not certain whether the footage shows the person in question. But there are also cases when the act of killing itself has been recorded.
1: Videos of the crime scene or the surrounding area, like from surveillance cameras, must be positively verified to be admissible in court. Do the time and location match? Could this even be the suspect, or is this a witness? IT forensics is becoming increasingly important.
3: Let's take an example statement. Those are black sneakers. Now we need to see if we can really deduce that from the evidence. Does the surveillance footage corroborate a statement made by someone involved in the case?
1: But the data detectives at the Fraunhofer Institute do not just analyze images and audio files. They also examine digital traces from smartphones and computers and search the internet whenever the police hit a dead end. The Darmstadt-based institute is a leader in this field.
3: It often comes down to forensically examining the devices to see if there is a video that captures the murder and figuring out what happened to it afterward. Did the killer perhaps brag about it or share it?
1: Simple face swapping apps are especially popular and easy to find online. It's becoming increasingly difficult to distinguish real people and situations from doctored fakes. Many are just for fun, but other images can have explosive political implications.
3: We look at forensic analyses of multimedia data, audio, video, and image files. Some fakes can be spotted with the naked eye. With others, you really need to know what to look for, because it's like looking at a hidden object puzzle.
1: One such hidden object puzzle presented itself in one of the most sensational clips that Steinebach has been asked to verify. It's of a private gathering at a villa on Ibiza. Filmed with hidden cameras, the secretly recorded video that broke the 2019 Ibiza Gate scandal.
3: Some things aren't technical tampering, but just indicators.
1: In the video, Austrian politicians meet with the supposed niece of a Russian oligarch. Millions in political donations are offered in exchange for political control over independent media. Was the video real?
3: Based on these interior shots, we saw that there wasn't actually a light switch in that spot in the original villa, even though one appeared in the video. So we figured someone had probably set up a fake camera there, and that's how we were able to figure out what kind of security camera it likely was. We actually found it in a catalog. And based on that data, the question became,

0: Could this surveillance video have come from this camera? This is actual detective work.
1: Das ist also tatsächlich Detektivarbeit.
2: The footage from the hidden camera was authentic, and the scandal brought down Austria's governing coalition. But the forensic scientists at the Fraunhofer Institute don't just analyze footage. They also develop intelligence systems that can do it all on their own, pixel by pixel.
3: We've developed a tool to identify local variations. It uses features derived from signal processing.
2: The doctored parts of this video of Zelensky are barely noticeable to the naked eye.
3: Take the Zelensky deepfake, for example. Of course, we only looked more closely after the fact. How is this deepfake constructed? What are its distinctive features? How can you recognize it? This involves AI that has learned to distinguish inauthentic from authentic material.
2: From simple fakes to sophisticated tampering using artificial intelligence. To stay one step ahead of the scammers' ever-evolving tricks, experts are constantly refining their own techniques, like this program for generating real-time AI deepfakes.
0: The rapid development of AI will likely make it impossible for the naked eye to be able to distinguish between the original and a fake in the near future.
2: Which images can be trusted and which cannot? Criminal manipulation is a rapidly growing threat.

0: Ah, slecht maar uiteindelijk trouwens, maak je al als slechts toe dan.
1: Still, it's never enough. The hunger remains. How far would you go for the perfect body?
2: Steroids, for the most part, will not contribute to health, happiness, and fitness.
1: Caught between discipline, social media, and steroids, men, muscles, and the pursuit of the perfect body. Coming up. From humble beginnings to the top.
3: I was lucky growing up with nothing.
1: Creative director Ha Do from Vietnam. Discipline, creativity, and international success in film and fashion. Made in Germany. In 60 minutes.
4: JD Vance.
1: Behind the name, a story told from the inside.
5: Yeah, you may want to close the door.
1: A childhood overshadowed by his mother's addiction.
6: I didn't think about anything except just getting high.
1: From working class Ohio to America's elite, and for years, one of its sharpest critics.
7: He said, I'd rather have dinner with a friend than with these assholes.
8: Trump is a really bad candidate, and frankly, I think a really bad person.
1: But sometimes politics rewrites loyalties.
9: He said some bad things about me, but that was before he knew me, and then he fell in love.
10: This is incredible.
1: Is this just the beginning of something far bigger?
11: I said, you're going to be the president of the United States.
12: Hey, everybody. J.D. Vance here.
1: J.D. Vance, the man after Trump, starts August 8th on DW.
13: This is DW News, and these are our top stories. The US military says it has launched a fresh wave of strikes on Iran's coastal defenses and missile sites. Hostilities between the two countries have escalated this week. The US reimposed a naval blockade on Iranian ports, while Iran has threatened to shut off more regional energy exports. President Trump has warned the US would target Iran's infrastructure if Tehran did not negotiate to end hostilities. France's parliament has given its final approval to a bill allowing adults with

0: treatable illnesses to receive lethal medication under strict conditions. President Emmanuel Macron first announced the law 3 years ago to establish a framework for assisted suicide. It is the culmination of years of debate over end-of-life care. It will now need to be reviewed to determine its compliance with the French Constitution. European Commission President Ursula von der Leyen announced a 10 billion euro defense package for Ukraine, together with President Volodymyr Zelensky. The deal will also allow the EU to better co-develop drone technology with the embattled nation. The announcement comes as Ukraine steps up its drone attacks on Russian positions around Crimea.
1: As East Germany fell, the ruling Communist Party's wealth surfaced, and some were determined to hold on to it.
2: Da sind drei Leute bei uns auf die Idee gekommen, dass man doch irgendwo eine Reserve anlegen muss.
1: How do you stash away billions? The deeper you dig, the darker it gets. The mystery of the missing billions. Follow the money. Watch the full story on YouTube.
3: Let me. You know what no one ever taught us how to talk about?
4: Yes.
3: Love, sex, relationship.
5: People say it's an adjustment. It's not an adjustment. It's a new life.
3: This season, we're going deeper.
6: It doesn't happen to me. It
7: will. Having that.
6: If I feel like that on an occasion, I'll master it.
7: Exactly.
3: No shame, no filters. Just honest conversations about what we really think, but rarely get to say out loud. I'm Lisa Mangaldas, and I'm back with a brand new season of Love Matters.
7: Well, you don't have to say shame, shame.
3: How do we even start?
5: This is your idea.
3: Okay. 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

0: Tout commence avec
1: It all began with Arnold.
0: Je devais avoir 11 ou 12 ans.
1: I must have been 11 or 12 when I saw the Terminator. This unreal body appeared on the TV screen.
0: Un corps irréel apparaît. Issu d'une famille française ou une grande
1: Coming from a very prudish French family, it was the first time in my life I'd seen a naked male body. I don't know why, but right away I knew that I wanted to look like that when I grew up.
0: Je vais être comme ça quand je serai grand.
1: I remember standing in my bedroom in front of the mirror. I stood with my shirt off and looked at myself. It was as if I was seeing my body for the first time, and I have to say it wasn't love at first sight. And that's a feeling that has stayed with me ever since.
0: C'est peut-être pour ça qu'une fois adulte, quand je suis devenu réalisateur,
1: Maybe that's why, as an adult, when I became a director, the question of the body appeared unconsciously in most of my films. What do our bodies say about us, and what are we prepared to put them through? When I moved to Montreal, where bodybuilding culture was much more developed than in France, I started working out more and more regularly. Arnold had better watch out.
0: Aujourd'hui, l'entraînement est devenu...
1: Today, training has become a true ritual. It's a habit ingrained in my body as well as a strange form of addiction. For a high-strung guy like me, this morning routine is the equivalent of health insurance, a way to keep overindulgence in check. I remember my first trips to the gym. It was an intimidating environment, not yet mainstream. In my early 20s, I was always the youngest person working out. But in recent years, I've noticed more and more young men, even very young ones. A real movement has been born, a gym culture. Why do we want to lift these weights? What are we looking for? And how far are we willing to go? At what cost? Do you recall a trigger, something in particular that made you think, I want to do this?
2: I've always been a sporty kid, playing basketball, hockey, tennis, and swimming. Then there was a phys ed teacher who was a retired bodybuilder. When I saw his photo, I immediately wanted to be like him.
3: During puberty, when a girl catches your eye, you think, oh, I want her to like me, but you don't know how to go about it. So you say to yourself, well, why not have the body of Apollo?
2: You'll rarely see a man online who's out of shape and someone will say, oh, you're the model of a man I'd like to be. No. That doesn't inspire jealousy. That doesn't motivate you. No, I don't want to look like that guy. I want to look like the one who attracts women's attention.
3: It's just a matter of being healthy, comfortable in your body, because I refuse to believe that someone who is obese is comfortable in their body.
2: Being stronger isn't really what's most important to me. It's really more about aesthetics, feeling good about yourself.
3: You can have millions of dollars. You can have super expensive watches, cars, or clothes. A body like that's the only thing you'll never be able to buy. And I think there's a lot of respect that comes with that.
4: Listen, shoulder press.
2: I'll be doing the barbell shoulder press, just warming up to get the blood flowing. I'd been training on my own for 3 years with no real knowledge. I managed to put on close to 45 kilograms in a year and a half. I was always a guy who was a step behind when I was younger in high school. When we played soccer or dodgeball in PE, I was always the last one picked. You're not good enough. You're too small. You're not strong enough. So I always felt inferior to the other kids. My father comes from Peru, my mother from Uruguay. My father, unfortunately, is absent. He lives in Miami. Obviously, my father's absence didn't help. I didn't have a lot of friends. Even with girls, I was anxious. I didn't like myself, actually. But since I started training, it's given me a source of self-confidence. I do 8 reps at 25 kilograms, 8 at 20 kilos. Then I go down, I do 8 at 14 kilos. Then I go back up, 8 reps at 25 kilos, then 8 at 20. That's my set right now.
1: That's one set?
2: One set.
1: And how many sets do you do?
2: I'll do 3 like that. Let's go, man. When I started training, that's when I realized people looked up to me. You've got to admit, I look tough, right?

0: L'idéal du the ideal of the male body has evolved and shifted through the ages and across cultures. In the late 1800s, the strongman became a popular cultural icon. German showman Eugen Sandow, now considered the father of modern bodybuilding, wowed crowds. This new vision of the male body quickly spread throughout the Western world, largely thanks to two brothers from Montreal, Ben and Joe Weider. They created the famous Mr. Olympia bodybuilding competition and mentored an ambitious young Austrian, Arnold Schwarzenegger. While the 1960s saw a brief return to slimmer bodies, the 70s marked a turning point. The first major gym chains appeared, bringing bodybuilding to the general public. Whereas Arnold's physique was considered exceptional back in the 80s, today it's standard for Hollywood action stars. Inspired by celebrities and fitness influencers, millions of young people are embarking on the incredible journey to transform their bodies. Among them, Luca. His dream, to become the next Mr. Olympia. I meet him a few weeks ahead of his bid to earn professional bodybuilder status at a major national competition in Toronto.
1: I do 40 minutes of cardio in the morning on an empty stomach. As soon as I get out of bed, I go straight on cardio. Then I do my 40 minutes. The target is to burn around 250 to 275 calories. So the goal is really to get all the fat off my body, to be in a caloric deficit, training 5 to 6 times a week. I started when I was 14. I was a bit skinny. I weighed 63 kilograms. No muscle. I wasn't training. Today I weigh 104 kilograms. That's what I used to look like. My arms are fine. I don't really work them out, because right now, I need to get more shoulders, more chest, too, to be proportionate. And then, I've got to get into good condition. You really have to be, like, skin tight on the muscle.
0: When you look in the mirror, how do you see yourself? What are you thinking right now?
1: Right now, I think I'm, fat, a bit chubby. You know, I'm like, I've got some abs, you see my definition, that's for sure. But if I compare myself, let's say, to the end results, like for the competition, being in shape for that, it's nothing right now. I feel like trash, as they say.

0: Ceci, les suppléments.
1: These are the plus plus supplements to be taken in the morning to lose fat.
0: Pour la perte de gras.
2: Les suppléments plus plus.
3: What are these plus plus supplements? In the late 19th century, neurologist Charles-Édouard Brancequart injected himself with an extract made from dog and guinea pig testicles and described the effects. He claimed to have regained youth and virility through his experiments. But it wasn't until the 1930s that chemist Adolphe Boutonnant synthesized a steroid hormone in the testes, which became known as testosterone.
2: Très rapidement,
3: testosterone and its derivatives soon found their way into sports.
2: Le monde du sport.
3: From the 70s onward, bodybuilders in California gyms experimented with anabolic steroids. The popularity of these drugs has grown exponentially. In the restrooms of my gym, I watched as syringe disposal bins appear to ensure everyone's safety. Recently, new products have appeared, SARMs. Like conventional steroids, they're used to build muscle mass, burn fat, and increase muscle definition. They are very popular on social media, and for an entire generation, they have quickly become a gateway drug to steroids. Do you remember the first time you heard about steroids, anabolic products, SARMs?
1: I was around 10 when I first became aware of their existence.
4: I started training at 16, and then a year later, I heard about SARMs.
1: Injecting testosterone or other products scares people because it's a shot. It's really seen as a drug, but pills, folks just swallow them. They say it's like a supplement, like taking omega-3 or zinc.
4: You get bombarded with ads of super huge shredded guys saying, if you take this, you take that, it'll happen to you. There are three bottles, a mountain, and a guy in the back. It pops up all the time. It's worse than you think. Performance drugs in young people our age, they're everywhere.
1: I know a lot of people who use them. Too many, actually.

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1: But you can order them online. It's not hard.
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3: While some countries don't criminalize the possession of anabolic steroids, the sale and trafficking of these products is usually illegal. 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They offer every conceivable product in injectable or oral form. Here, there are no controls, no assurance of the quality of what you're buying. All I need to do is pay and wait for delivery. My discovery of the book The Adonis Complex triggered my interest in the subject. Published over 25 years ago, it marked the first time research scientists had taken such an in-depth look at how men relate to their body image, and in particular, their muscularity. After several years of reading, rereading, and annotating this book, I finally meet its author, Harrison Pope.
4: It seems to me that there are three factors that are necessary for fueling anabolic steroid use. The first is that these drugs work. They work incredibly well. And anybody who tries to deny that is making a fool of themselves. Number two is this emphasis on muscularity. We see muscular images all around us every day. And then the third ingredient, which is very important, is that many individuals develop a concern about body image, which can become pathological. And it can develop into a syndrome which I call muscle dysmorphia. Weightlifters who have this syndrome often refer to it as bigorexia. These guys can be very big and very muscular, but when they look in the mirror, they still perceive themselves as being too small. The increasing societal emphasis on muscularity over the last several decades is dramatically illustrated by the evolution of action toys. I think you call them jouets d'action. And the best example of this is America's favorite male action toy, which is named G.I. Joe. When G.I. Joe first appeared in 1964 during our Vietnam War, he was a perfectly ordinary looking man. But only 10 years later, by 1975, we see that G.I. Joe 1975 has started to put in a bit of time at the gym. If we fast forward into the 1990s, we find that G.I. Joe not only has been spending time at the gym, he has perhaps even done a couple of cycles of anabolic steroids. I believe that this emphasis on male muscularity is here to stay and will probably continue and may even get worse over the next few decades.

0: Yes, but I still think I'm small. Too small. It's never enough.
1: Massive.

0: I have to admit that the black market works. Within days, I receive all my orders for steroids. Have you ever thought of using them?
1: Yes, absolutely. It's very hard to ignore it and just go, no, I refuse to see that.
2: I've never used them, but it's definitely going to happen pretty soon. Even my parents know that. I've been talking to them about it for almost 3 years now that it's coming. I'm going to start with 400 milligrams of testosterone with a little bit of Anavar.
1: I'm considering anabolics, that's for sure. My goal is to have a career in bodybuilding, to go to Mr. Olympia, and you can't get there being natural.
2: I'll be honest, I use them. I've used them. I'm quite transparent about it. My dosage is 400 milligrams of testosterone tabs per week. I've used SARMs too.
1: I hired a personal trainer, and a personal trainer knows people. A pretty reliable source too, so it was quite easy to get access.
3: Bon, big boy. En forme?
4: Ah,
3: ben oui, bro. Donc, je vais te demander de t'échauffer les épaules. Trois. Deux.
4: Là, ça fait deux mois aujourd'hui que...
1: I've been coaching for 2 months now. I've already got about 40 clients.
3: Bon, fait que là, je veux que tu m'en fasses 15.
4: 15?
3: Ouais. Close grip.
1: Cinq. Lots of clients ask, should I take this, that?
3: Sept. Come on. Let's go, let's go, let's go, let's go, let's go. Un autre.
1: You hit a plateau and want to rise above it.
3: C'est ce plateau-là.
4: Nice.
3: Là, je veux que tu m'en fasses 12. Bon.
1: The fact that I'm natural, if I can gain 5 kilos in a year, guys on staff can gain 9 to 14 kilos a year. It's a really different ballgame. If I were to start a cycle, it'd only be a regular test.
0: When would you start? What's your plan?
1: Within 2 years.
0: What was your goal when you started training?
2: To gain more weight.
5: De prendre plus de poids.
2: I'll never reach, say, 60 kilograms. That's why I decided to take some MK677, which helped a bit. What's that? Basically, they're called SARMs. I bought it from a friend. I took it for a month and gained weight. He gave me another product called RAD 140. I ended up in the hospital. Yeah, I ended up with heart palpitations, a heart rate of 220 to 225. It could have been worse. The doctor said to me, if you hadn't gone to the hospital, you'd be dead right now. Yeah. You get aggressive, like all my friends were on that stuff and we were all nasty to each other.
0: Your friends were all
2: on that stuff.
0: All your friends.
2: We were all on that stuff. Some are on T-Bol, some are on D-Bol, others on Anavar, all kinds of things. It was ridiculous, yeah.
0: Quel produit prendre? Which product to use? How much? For how long? The internet has all the answers you need. Whether it's on Reddit, YouTube, or the various social networks, you'll find many people addressing the information-hungry public.

0: It's called Brew Science.
1: Anavar, Tribolone, Testosterone, Winstrol V.
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13: La plupart de ces produits ne sont pas destinés à...
0: Most of these products aren't intended for human consumption. Equipoise is meant for horses. And betamethasone, a topical steroid also used by bodybuilders, led to the disqualification of 2021 Kentucky Derby winner Medina Spirit, who died of an apparent heart attack after training later that year. The side effects of these products are numerous. Tremors, night sweats, nausea, muscle cramps, severe injection-induced coughing, loss of libido and erection, testicular atrophy, cessation of testosterone production, gynecomastia, enlarged breasts in men, serious heart problems leading to death, heart attack, stroke, hypertension, acne, cancer, lethargy. Steroids have one of the highest rates of dependence, around 30%. That's more than heroin, cocaine, or alcohol. A recent study showed that steroid users are 9 times more likely to be convicted of a violent crime, twice as likely to be treated with antidepressants or antipsychotics, and have a mortality rate 3 times higher than the general population. If you could name one person in your sport that you particularly admire, who would it be?
14: The answer, Chris Bumstead.
15: Chris Bumstead, for sure. On Instagram, he's up to nearly 20 million followers. I think he just turned 28. His symmetry and his proportions, he's round, kind of grainy. The look of skin tight to the muscle. He's cut, he's defined, nice to look at. There's a reason he won Mr. Olympia 4 years in a row. He's really the GOAT. That's him. Not a lot of bodybuilders talk about their health, the risks. He's one of the only ones who's really open, because I know what the risks are. Bodybuilding is not healthy, but I do my blood tests every month. I have a doctor. I do what's necessary to make bodybuilding as healthy as possible. I'd rather live to be 50 doing what I love to do than live to be 80 and say, I should have done that. I didn't do what I love. Life expectancy isn't irrelevant, but I don't think about it.
14: L'espérance de vie... Et pas importante, mais c'est pas dans ma tête.

0: these guys, they get to a point and they tap out. Something happens, but hopefully not catastrophic. There are warnings. They may have a blood clot. They may have some emotional breakdown, losing too much hair, having too much acne. And now you can't come off of the injections because you feel terrible and you can't have sex without it. If you have mood disorders and you have underlying depression, your brain is more sensitive than the average guy that doesn't have that. I've seen suicides because of men coming off, inappropriately told by physicians to stop steroids. Come on in, man. Good to see you, brother.
1: Likewise.
0: Let's
1: likewise.
0: Go. I looked at your labs. They're looking pretty good. How much testosterone are we on right now, if you're on anything at all?
1: So currently right now, it's 180, 200 mg a week, two shots every Monday, every Thursday.
0: You're going to be on testosterone for the rest of your life. You know that.
1: Absolutely.
0: And then that's a big piece. You tell that to young men.
1: Absolutely.
0: And they say, no. And they all love to look at their labs. They get this false sense of security. Here's my concept.

take two rubber bands, brand new rubber bands, put one rubber band into a vacuum, put it away in a safe. Take the other rubber band and go like this with it. Go like this. Just keep pulling it over and over and over. There's going to be one of those pulls, sooner or later, it's going to snap. But right before this one snapped,

0: Comment le reste du monde fait face à cette
1: consommation? How is the rest of the world addressing steroid use? Several European countries have opted for suppression. In Denmark, for example, random anti-doping tests are carried out in participating gyms. The goal? To dissuade as many people as possible from using steroids.
0: Utiliser des stéroïdes anabolisants.
1: In a popular Copenhagen gym, I meet Casper from the Danish Anti-Doping Agency as he prepares to carry out a spot check.
2: I normally take a look in the gym and see if there's someone that might be interesting to call for a doping control. Someone I think they have got to their results in an unhealthy way.
3: Okay, then I need you to sign here. The rule is that when you have been summoned to do a doping test, if you choose not to participate or say that you can't pee, then you get the same restrictions as you would if you tested positive. You risk getting kicked out of the gym if you don't participate in this control test. Have a look at these. You get to choose one of them.
4: There's no liquid coming.
3: Sometimes it helps if you let the water run so you can hear the sound of the water.
4: But my girlfriend's waiting for me.
3: We will go to the room over here so we can write it down. I'm writing. I've explained to him the possible consequences of not completing the test. Is this okay? Do you agree?
4: Yes.
2: He had an appointment with his girlfriend, so he had to leave. So now he possibly will be given a sanction of 2 years.
1: Once banned from his gym for 2 years, if he wants to continue training, he will have no choice but to join an independent gym that refuses to participate in the national anti-doping scheme. But in the end, does this policy really reduce steroid use in Denmark?
5: I don't see that there's a good reason to be very punitive in a sporting sense.
6: That, I think, is not a good idea, because there you get an imbalance between your overall aim, namely a better health for that person and that group of person, and then excluding them from their access to physical activity and sport.
5: We should have a system in place for them where we can help them within our healthcare system to getting out of their drug use.
1: In Scotland, the authorities have taken a totally opposite approach, opting for a harm reduction policy inspired by what is done to help drug users. Here, two clinics dedicated to steroid users have been opened. Their goal, to provide information and support.
7: And there's pretty good research from Australia, for example, that highlighted that for every $1 spent on harm reduction services or providing injecting equipment, there was around a $20 saving, and it's hard to see how addressing steroids in the same way with a harm reduction approach won't have the same benefits. I think by offering a harm reduction service with the clinic, you're certainly promoting safer use. The clinic, which is a drop-in clinic, sees around 10 to 12 people every Tuesday night.
8: Just have a seat there I'll be with you in a couple of minutes.
9: Okay.
8: Thanks, buddy.
10: The clinic showed me

0: was going on in my body. Conan, the guys here were, you know, very persuasive in saying, you know, let your body heal. When it comes down to it, fundamentally, it's about health. Health, happiness, and fitness. And steroids, for the most part, will not contribute to health, happiness, and fitness. I've never experienced the roid rage. I have experienced, I dare say, mood swings,
1: yeah.
0: Especially with harsher compounds.
1: Such as Trenbolone.
0: Such as Trenbolone, yeah.
1: But you don't use that anymore.
0: Absolutely not.
1: It would be good to take your blood pressure first to see if there's any issues there. However, I do need to find the big cuff first, as this one's not big enough.
0: There we are.
1: We can evidence from the blood tests that we take that testosterone-based esters are safer than drugs such as nandrolone family drugs, such as Trenbolone and Decadurabolin. Around about 5 years ago, when this clinic first opened, I would say it was almost half of all the people attending were using Trenbolone. Now, I'd say you'd be lucky if it's 5%.
0: Which one would you prefer?
1: I mean, you've got such big veins, Sean, it's not going to really matter. I would say for those under the age of 21, their hormonal system is still developing, so it can have detrimental effects to their development.

0: Tony? Hi, how are you?
1: Fine, and you?
0: Yeah.
1: What's going on? Are you sick?
0: Yeah, basically I've got pneumonia in both lungs. I've been to the hospital. I spent the night in hospital. I couldn't breathe. I coughed up blood. It's like a big deal right now, so it's tough.
1: I can imagine. So what happens next?
0: The next step is to rest, to rid my body of toxic substances.
1: What about the competition in Toronto?
0: Yeah, I cancelled, because basically I have to be ready in 3 weeks. Because, you know, I've got like achy muscles, achy bones, and I'm not able to walk. So that's a problem.
1: Take care, get some rest.
0: Thanks.
1: If there was a turning point in the cult of the muscular body, it could be 2009, when Aziz Sergeyevich Shervashian, better known as Ziz, appeared on the scene.
2: It's time to talk one-on-one with everyone here. Listen carefully, bros. This is the revolution. Everyone has a little bit of Ziz in them.
1: Born in 1989, the young Australian became world famous for flaunting his impressive physical transformation. Often considered the internet's first fitness influencer, Ziz presented himself as son of Zeus, brother of Hercules, father of aesthetics. In this case, aesthetics means a lean, muscular physique with broad shoulders and physical symmetry, perfect according to purely aesthetic criteria.
3: A well-known Sydney bodybuilder has died after collapsing in a sauna in Thailand.
1: In 2011, Ziz died of a heart attack. He was 22 years old. The toxicology reports were never made public. Since his death, hundreds of Ziz-based keywords yield millions of results on Instagram. His fans call themselves the Ziz Army. The emoji of Poseidon's trident can now be found on most profiles of young men with a passion for bodybuilding, in tribute to Ziz's quest for the body of a Greek god. It symbolizes power, strength, and a certain vision of masculinity. Ziz spearheaded a movement long before anyone realized what was happening.
4: There's three things that you need to focus on if you want to be a high-value man. Mindset, muscle, money.
1: What does being a man mean to you?
5: I have a bit more of an alpha vision, like the alpha males, super muscular, super confident, who makes a lot of money. I'm a bit old-fashioned. For me, a man's got to go to the gym to be

0: beef up a bit.
1: Someone who can support himself and his wife or his husband, he's got a body that shows discipline and respect for himself. In my opinion, a man must be capable of being dangerous to protect his family and his loved ones.
2: Rule number 33, fear no man on this earth, be the mighty lion amongst wild beasts.
1: Well, like a lion, you don't show your emotions. You're there for everyone, like a sort of punching bag for your loved ones. Because you're the tough one, you're the guy.
3: Who are the influencers you're following?
4: What?
5: There are pros and cons, but like Andrew and Tristan Tate, you know, they're people who are going to tell the truth, what we want to hear.
6: The man who goes to the gym every single day, regardless of how he feels, will always beat the man who goes to the gym when he feels like going to the gym.
7: And anyone who sits here and tells me, well, depression's real, you're telling me that your mindset is weak.
8: The first big money I ever made in my life.
4: Andrew Tate.
3: Influencer Andrew Tate has become extremely popular with young men around the world. A specialist in misogynistic comments, he believes that women belong at home and are their husband's property. They're also responsible for any sexual violence they suffer, he says. Accused of rape and human trafficking, he has been banned from almost all platforms, but his message continues to generate millions of views.
5: Men are made to be superior, to pay for the house, for the restaurants, to pay for everything, to provide, as I say. All presidents, you know, they're men. All the companies, big companies, are owned by men.
3: Do men rule the world because they're destined to, or because there's no space for women to do so?
5: Yeah, I'd say it's not that there's no space for women, it's that men make better decisions.
3: I wish I'd known what to say to him. As much as I feel close to him in the way our bodies have become an outlet, our visions of society diverge a lot. Why have Andrew Tate and other Manosphere influencers gotten such a hold on young men with a passion for bodybuilding?
5: I would say we're witnessing a crisis of masculinity. But every time there's a masculinity crisis, we think it's the first one. There have been so many, I couldn't count them, so it's nothing new. What is new is how online influencers like Andrew Tate, for example, insist very strongly on going to the gym. If you want to be a real man, you go to the gym. There is, in many boys and men, a desire for certitude when it comes to social order. And since we're increasingly questioning the differences between the sexes, between men and women, it's a way, basically, of trying to consolidate masculinity on a physical level. We're talking about physical and mental strength. We're talking about stoicism in some respects. We're talking about ambition and sacrifice too. These traits are in fact quite healthy traits. The problem is when they are the only traits a man can have in order to be seen as a real man.
6: Pour être vu comme étant un vrai homme.
9: I'm a man. Can't be. It's impossible. You condemn me. You can damage me. I'm never ever gonna pay.
6: C'est très très clair.
5: It's very clear that men who strictly adhere to the norms of masculinity have more issues socially and psychologically. There are problems, and we have to deal with them as a society.

0: Je pense que c'est un...
1: I think it's a kind of emptiness that I had, that bodybuilding helped fill. Constantly seeing people

0: social media talking about not only their physique, but where they were in their lives as a result of it. Well, it motivated me. When I was young, I didn't feel good in my body. I had a sort of malaise, a social malaise. I wanted to look good. A fight in the schoolyard, I got beaten up. So that's pretty much why I started going to the gym. Sometimes they'd beat me up, hold me down and hit me. They'd push me. When the teachers weren't looking, they'd shove me in the ground. I was always a target in sports, as I wasn't very athletic and couldn't catch the balls thrown my way. I didn't have social media in primary school, but I knew they made fun of me online. Now I'm really glad that no one will hurt me anymore.
1: Through primary school and into high school, I was overweight and a target of constant bullying. I used to cry, you know, it wasn't fun. But right now, I'm looking at how I've developed. I like it because in the end, it's shaped me and defined the person I am today.
0: It frees me completely from anxiety, stress, and all that. I couldn't live without the gym. I'd feel bad inside.
2: What they tell me is no different from what I've been through. I've also experienced bullying and violence. For me, growing up gay in a very religious family in the south of France meant growing up with lies and dissociation. I quickly learned that I had to build a body, an identity, and a way of behaving that was within the bounds of what's acceptable. For me, the message was clear. To find your place, you have to assert your masculinity through your body. I know that I'll always struggle with my body image, and I've clearly wasted too many years pursuing an illusory goal. I'll never be Arnold.
0: You good? Hey, scamp.
3: Hey, no. Hey, mais t'es. Bon, mon but, c'est de l'anneau au gym.
0: My goal is to take him to the gym and make him my gym bro. He's still young, 3 months old. But I'd like that. As for my love life, I've been single for nearly 6 months now. Following the separation, I lost over 11 kilos. I didn't work for a month. I felt really empty and I wanted to end it all. I went to see a shrink, a therapist. I kind of went into my shell. I didn't really talk about my emotions, kept everything to myself and went to the gym just to let off steam. It's good for the physique, but you also have to not just train because you're angry and hurt deep inside. There are difficult times in my life, and the places where I really feel good is at the gym. It's like my home. They're like brothers and sisters.

0: For how long have you been back since you got sick?
1: It's been 2 weeks now. I was off for 3 weeks. The reason my immune system went down was the stuff, the Tren. I've been taking it far too long. It messes with your breathing. In the long run, it promotes bacterial infections. It's like a weight's been taken off my shoulders. Injecting several times a day, that's no fun. You know, I'd been injecting several times a day for, it's been months now. Having that break, mentally, physically, it felt really good. It happened at the right time. And you know, that's a sign. I got sick for a reason.
0: When you're on the stuff, you're like a superhero?
1: Exactly, like a superhero. It's like you're immortal. You have confidence, you're pumping way better at the gym, you look so much better, like 1,000 times better.
2: Right.

Our greatest defense as journalists will be to do journalism. Firstly, of course, the economic environment for journalists and journalism has become more and more precarious. So investment in journalists in the media is vital, and especially in local media, where we see the greatest impact, where we know journalism to be impactful but also most trusted, is at the local level. People need information about what's happening in their local communities. They rely on that information in extremists. They rely on that information if there's an emergency event. And so it's really vital that we all continue to invest in that local media ecosystem. The second thing, of course, we can do is continue to lobby governments and local officials to show that we care and that it matters, that it's important that governments defend a free press. As journalists, we can continue to do our job to report the facts. That's absolutely vital. Trust is gained when journalists are shown to be trustworthy, doing their jobs, reporting the facts, finding out the information that people need. One of the most important things we can do is help people understand what risks they may face and help them mitigate those. So increase safety training so people know how to keep themselves as safe as possible online, that they know what to do in a febrile situation, that they know how to keep themselves safe, for example, if a protest turns violent, that they're taking measures to maintain their digital hygiene. There are all measures that we can take to help mitigate some of the risks that we see. So CPJ continues to provide that information. We continue to lobby governments to try to improve the situation for journalists so that people are not misusing or abusing law or power to stifle journalism. And of course, in an emergency, providing the support that people need to get to a place of safety so that they continue to operate. Exile is one of the fastest growing areas of need for journalists worldwide. And so being able to support people to get out from an unsafe environment into a place of safety so that they continue their work is really critical. We can't do anything if we are silent. And as journalists, we rely on our ability to speak and publish freely. And therefore, it's absolutely critical that we are using our voices to publicly defend a free press. We shouldn't be neutral about the value and importance of freedom of expression and a free press. And I think it's incumbent upon all journalists who want to see

0: journalism survive and thrive, that we are much more vocal, that we are much more outspoken in our defense of a free press.
1: From humble beginnings to the top.
2: I was lucky growing up with nothing.
1: Creative director Ha Do from Vietnam. Discipline, creativity, and international success in film and fashion. Made in Germany. Next. Violence against farm workers in Italy. Killed because they stood up for their working conditions.
3: Questo qua è ciò che vediamo ogni anno nelle nostre campagne.
1: The murders shine a spotlight on a system of exploitation and the criminal networks behind it.
3: C'è pochissimo voglia di ragionare sulle vere cause di queste tragedie.
1: Focus on Europe. In 30 minutes.
4: When I heard the verdict, what I felt was deep sorrow for the state of the judiciary and the judges in my country.
5: A voice from prison, the Turkish human rights activist Osman Kavala has been in solitary confinement for over a year. Charged with an attempted coup, he was sentenced to life behind bars. Osman Kavala.
1: In 75 minutes.
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This is DW News, and these are our top stories. The US military says it has launched a fresh wave of strikes on Iran's coastal defenses and missile sites. Hostilities between the two countries have escalated this week. The US reimposed a naval blockade on Iranian ports, while Iran has threatened to shut off more regional energy exports. President Trump has warned the US would target Iran's infrastructure if Tehran did not negotiate to end hostilities. France's parliament has given its final approval to a bill allowing adults with untreatable illnesses to receive lethal medication under strict conditions. President Emmanuel Macron first announced the law 3 years ago to establish a framework for assisted suicide. It is the culmination of years of debate over end-of-life care. It will now need to be reviewed to determine its compliance with the French Constitution. European Commission President Ursula von der Leyen announced a 10 billion euro defense package for Ukraine, together with President Volodymyr Zelensky. The deal will also allow the EU to better co-develop drone technology with the embattled nation. The announcement comes as Ukraine steps up its drone attacks on

0: Russian positions around Crimea.
1: The 2026 World Cup, the biggest in history, is a celebration for fans. Thousands are partying in their team's colours, and that makes it a celebration for the equipment suppliers too. FIFA earns billions in revenue from global merchandising. Adidas, Nike and Puma profit not only from shirt sales, but also from special World Cup boots. The vast majority are manufactured in China, but some of soccer's biggest stars get theirs custom-made from Germany. Also coming up today, will Chinese industry soon replace Germany's? The dark side of quick commerce in India. And creativity and success, one woman's path to the top.
2: A boot like this could be the key to a World Cup footballer's success. 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
3: I'm really proud when I see Messi playing in his boots.
2: Global stars like Lionel Messi, Lamine Yamal and Florian Wirtz are among those who ordered their custom-made football boots here for the World Cup. 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Production manager Matthias Lintz shows us around Adidas's custom orthotic workshop. Individual medical reports and measurements from orthopedists are recorded in detail. It needs more volume here on the inside and also on the outside, and that's achieved using a fitting like this, which adds volume to the strips. A player might use more than a dozen pairs in a season. The wear and tear is greater for professionals. Unfortunately, the old leather football boots are no longer available today. Modern boots are made of high-tech fibres and often weigh as little as 150 grams. The reduced weight helps players move faster, and black ridges help apply spin and cut to the ball. The World Cup model is this series here. 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So we have the Predator, we have the F50, the Coppa, and this here is the F50 Evo. It's particularly special because it's very, very, very light, which suits the very fast players and helps them squeeze out a few more kilometres an hour. The Predator and Coppa models are available online for 150 to 250 euros. At the store, they cost significantly more. 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And according to the company, it's profitable. The vast majority of Adidas footwear is manufactured in Asia. It's the world's second largest sportswear brand after Nike. 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For Adidas, the factory is a boost to its image. We also make sure that we represent the brand on screens and in stadiums around the world by supplying professional athletes with footwear from Germany. Adidas also offers on-call services when speed is of the essence. This pair is to be sent express delivery to one of its 350 top athletes.
1: Adidas makes its mass-market football boots in Asia, including China. But the days when China was merely an extension of the West's manufacturing base due to lower wages are long gone. China has become a world-leading hub of technology and innovation. And it's now a serious competitor in key technology that is of central importance to German industry.
4: Is German industry being replaced by Chinese companies?

0: The risk to German industry really is very high because Germany's key industries are the ones that China has prioritized, and fair competition is just not possible.
1: Mechanical engineering, chemicals and cars are still the bedrock of Germany's exports and general prosperity.
0: It used to be that China made the cheap stuff and everyone else made the expensive stuff. Now China just makes everything.
1: Will made in China soon put made in Germany out of business? Every week, a mechanical engineering company like this one goes bust in Germany, unable to keep up with Chinese competition. China is taking a very clear stance on this and is strongly promoting the toolmaking industry. As a result, the toolmaking sector in China now has enormous capacities, despite currently very low utilization rates. And this is putting significant pressure on Chinese companies to tap into international markets. Until 2020, Germany led the world in machinery exports. Since then, China has taken the top spot. When it comes to high-quality machinery, the Germans are still in the lead, especially when it comes to precision. But the Chinese are catching up fast. Take Afming, for example, a company founded as recently as 2011. It normally took us 2 to 3 years to upgrade a model, but now we've shortened the R&D cycle to between 6 and 12 months. Well-trained people on low wages are a big help. China wants the so-called little giant companies to dominate their respective fields on the international stage.
0: And these companies then receive support for securing investments and for acquiring customers. Larger customers and companies in China are pressured to buy from precisely these companies. So there's a tremendous amount of pressure within the system to ensure that everyone pursues these strategic interests. In many areas, this is not an efficient system, but it is very effective.
1: The Chinese auto industry has also received substantial government support. While German car sales have stagnated for a decade, Chinese sales have skyrocketed. BASF's chemical plant, the largest of its kind in the world with a 33,000-strong workforce, was once a symbol of German dominance in this field. A sharp rise in energy and climate-related costs in Europe means that investment has stalled, and we need to invest to keep up with China. We have a very dense web of red tape, which also discourages investment here. The Chinese, on the other hand, have invested twice as much over the past few decades as Europe and the United States combined. Little wonder, then, that they've overtaken Germany on the chemical exports front. Chinese companies often use dumping prices in the chemical industry and other sectors. Unfair practices are commonplace, but taking legal action against them is tricky. These proceedings are expensive, so companies have to ask themselves whether they have a chance of succeeding. And unfortunately, the industry's difficult situation is not improved by an EU commission that's unable to keep up with the growing demand for anti-dumping cases. And what about Germany now? How can it protect key industries before they disappear? One way is the Trump approach, tariffs. Like the ones on electric cars from the EU. In the case of China, a key factor is that the government does not want to be dependent on anyone else, but is quite happy to see the rest of the world depend on it. In other words, if we don't have a good answer to the question of what the Chinese are buying from us, precisely because they are buying less and less, then this imbalance means that instruments like tariffs must be part of the solution, because otherwise this one-sidedness makes competition very difficult. That could trigger a tariffs war, and German industry fears that almost more than it fears growing competition from the East. After all, the Germans are dependent on China. I don't think a 20% tariff on everything can be a solution for the chemical industry. We need those imports. We have complex supply chains in the chemical industry. And so, German industrial companies are looking to the

0: growth market of China for salvation, with new plants like BMW's or that of chemicals giant BASF, which recently opened its third largest plant worldwide in China.
1: E-commerce and online shopping are also booming in China. Social media and global content creators have sparked the worldwide craze for the cuddly toy Labubu. Chinese company Pop Mart has fueled demand by releasing Labubus in so-called blind boxes. And now it has reopened the massive Popland theme park in Beijing. But is it all just a fad?
2: This is Popland, the place where Pop Mart toys come to life.
3: I come here all the time to interact with all the characters. I love all of them.
2: The 40,000 square meter theme park has reopened after a year of renovations. Located in the heart of Beijing, it features game booths, mild thrills, and shops selling limited edition merchandise. The big draw: Labubu, the ugly, cute, elf-like creature that turned Pop Mart from startup to global toy empire, winning over fans with its secret blind box formula for selling the character. Labubu's popularity drove Pop Mart's stock price to record highs last summer. The company's revenue almost tripled to nearly $5.5 billion last year. Pop Mart has ridden the frenzy to diversify its business model and is eyeing the kind of expansion that could see it compete with the likes of Disney. Popland renovations continue, and plans are in the pipeline to open additional parks. There's also a Pop Bakery dessert brand in the works. Meanwhile, the company is partnering with Sony to bring Labubu to the big screen, though there's no release date for a movie just yet. But the toy maker's race into new categories is also fueling fears that the Pop Mart bubble could soon, well, pop. The stock price plunged by 30% in late March after Pop Mart revealed that Labubu accounts for nearly half its revenue. Sales in the US, its biggest market outside China, fell by more than 40% in March and April. Analysts say a Labubu fad could be fading. Pop Mart may need to rely on its other characters to find new fans.
4: I didn't buy Labubu because it was a big trend back then, but it died down now.
5: I moved to a Skull Panda, so it's not Labubu anymore, but it's kind of the same but different. It smells delicious.
2: Characters like Skull Panda, Dimu and Molly are drawing crowds in China, but they haven't won over Western consumers the same way as Labubu. Digital marketing expert Ashley Duda-Renock has followed the Pop Mart phenomenon for the past few years.
6: In order to become an international company, not just a Chinese company, they need to start thinking differently. They need to hire a different team. They need to take globe into account. They need to start making not just stories more appealing, but also themselves as a company more appealing.
2: For now, the fever shows no sign of cooling, at least here in Popland.
3: I won't love the other characters, only Labubu.
2: But turning one viral character into a lasting global entertainment brand may prove more challenging.
1: Another new phenomenon has emerged from the internet: quick commerce. 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Food, electronics, cosmetics and gifts are all delivered this way. 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The delivery workers themselves, who are overwhelmed and underpaid.
7: From morning to night, Raj is on the road in a race against time. In India's quick commerce economy, speed is everything. 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He asked us not to reveal his identity. He is 24, married with two kids, one of them in need of surgery. One of thousands of delivery riders across India, and like many we spoke to, not happy with what and how he earns.
8: We don't get more than 30, 35 rupees, roughly 38 euro cents for every order. On top of that, if a customer misbehaves, we're told never to say anything to them. If they make a false complaint about not getting an order, the amount is deducted from our earnings.
7: Quick commerce is now a $7.1 billion industry in India, projected to grow 40% annually until 2030. It runs on riders like Raj, and on a promise that once defined it not long back. Everything delivered in 10 minutes.
6: Concerned about safety, many delivery riders went on strike on New Year's Eve. The government then asked the quick commerce companies to stop advertising the 10-minute delivery guarantee. Since then, the promise has largely disappeared from the marketing and packaging material, but not entirely. This delivery bag from an order placed today, that is on 14th March 2026, still mentions everything in 10 minutes.
7: The pressure is still there. It's now built into incentives that riders say are nearly impossible to hit.
8: The riders don't go fast because they are happy. They get incentives for the orders. They go fast because the more orders, the more they earn. The company doesn't give us a monthly salary.
7: Many pay a price for it. Raj has already had two accidents on the job. Sanjay, not his real name, has signed up with all three major quick commerce platforms, Blinkit, Swiggy, Instamart and Zepto.
8: I ride for 17, 18 hours a day delivering orders to earn incentives. I stop just for 10 minutes to eat.
7: On the other side of this story, consumer behavior has shifted, perhaps permanently. Quick commerce platforms now process over 10 million orders a day in India, growing faster than any other retail channel. Convenience has become a habit.
9: Earlier, we had to plan to go to get our groceries, but now with quick commerce, things have become very, very convenient. You just sit at home, you order. Yes, I do land up ordering unnecessary things and spending much more than required.
7: The consumer is happy. The industry is booming. But economist Santosh Mehrotra says the foundations are shakier than they look.
10: There's no Deccan disability insurance. There's no pension. And you can retire tomorrow. These are jobs literally at the bottom of the services pyramid. There's going to be very rapid burnout and there'll be a huge turnover.
7: Every order placed adds to an industry that is only getting bigger. For the consumers it has won over, there is no going back. For riders like Raj, the only question is whether a booming industry will ever make room for the people holding it up.
1: Few women make it from the very bottom to the very top. Oprah Winfrey rose to superstardom in the US. Perseverance and hard work also propelled Christina Cook into space, while company support programs helped Mary Barra become CEO of General Motors. A lot of things have to fall into place. We met a Vietnamese woman from a modest background who has built a diverse career in the creative arts.
11: I used to beat myself up with the expectation for myself. I was lucky growing up with nothing. So we had to play with rocks, with sticks, with whatever we could find in the backyard. I guess we were very creative from the onset. And always, I noticed that if I'm in a group, I always know who's good at what. I guess I apply the same thing in my current job. I'm really good at recognizing talent, and I always support them, like wholeheartedly. My name is Ha Do. I'm a creative director based in Ho Chi Minh City, Vietnam.

I study graphic design at the School of Visual Arts in New York City. I've been active in the creative field in Vietnam for almost 20 years. My main role is creative director for DEP, a leading fashion and lifestyle magazine in Vietnam. Currently, I am serving as one of four judges for Vietnam's Next Top Model. It's a very popular show. We do get a lot of good models out of this competition. I'm always on the lookout for new talents, especially new, young, fresh faces to feature in my work. And some of the talents I see from the show actually can go international, so I really have high hope for them. So we want our voices from Vietnam to be heard, and regional, global, let us be heard. So it's never been easy for me from the beginning. That just kind of motivated me to work harder. I always try to be the first one to arrive at the office and the last one to leave. That's the thing I still tell my people. There's no way you can go anywhere without being hardworking.

during tough time, I don't tell people that I'm having a tough time. I usually call some friends to vent, but not about the problems that I'm having or the tough times that I'm going through. Because it's just you, yourself, who can solve it. So I don't want to give that burden onto other people because it can be infectious. I used to beat myself up with the expectation for myself. But now when I'm over 40s and I have a kid, I guess I'm getting easier on myself and other people. Loneliness is really important for creativity. For me personally, it's when I want to hear my inner thoughts and I want to be, you know, clearer in what I'm thinking. And that's important for me. But most of the time I want to hear what other people are thinking, what's their stories. And that's inspiration right there. My son's brought me great joy. He's my greatest teacher. I can see life in a really fresh pair of eyes, and that's really inspirational. I also work in the movie industry as a production designer. The females in the production side of movie making, especially in the leader role, it's still a rare sight. These roles require a lot of time away from the family, a lot of time traveling, a lot of time on the road. Somehow it's not suitable for women who want

0: both have a career and family. But I think that would change. I think the goal for any young person is to be able to express yourself and find what you want to do. What's that burning desire? I don't think position or fame should be your goal. You should be able to do interesting things and the rest will come to you. So just keep dreaming.
1: That's it for today at MADE. From handmade football boots to the fierce competition from China facing German industry. The hype surrounding Labubu. The hectic quick commerce delivery service in India. And the career of a Vietnamese woman in the creative industry. Take care and see you next time.
2: Violence against farm workers in Italy. Killed because they stood up for their working conditions.
3: Questo qua è ciò che vediamo ogni anno nelle nostre campagne.
2: The murders shine a spotlight on a system of exploitation and the criminal networks behind it.
3: C'è pochissimo voglia di ragionare sulle vere cause di queste tragedie.
2: Focus on Europe. Next.
4: When I heard the verdict, what I felt was deep sorrow for the state of the judiciary and the judges in my country.
5: 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The Turkish human rights activist Osman Kavala has been in solitary confinement for over a year. Charged with an attempted coup, he was sentenced to life behind bars. Osman Kavala.
2: In 45 minutes.

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13: This is incredible.
9: 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Vance, the man after Trump, starts August 8th on DW.

0: Hello and welcome to Focus on Europe, this week with me, Liz Shaw. When we go to the supermarket, most of us rarely stop and think about where all the fresh produce has come from and who worked hard to make sure our shelves are always stocked. Well, in Italy, it's often seasonal migrant workers who harvest fruits and vegetables, mostly under very harsh conditions, to keep prices as low as possible. Gervasio Ungolo is among those fighting for better working and living conditions for such laborers who are often denied their basic rights. This summer, four men were even murdered for protesting against their exploitation. This violent act shines a spotlight on the criminal networks that are often behind a business marked by labor abuse.
1: Horrifying footage that shocked Italy. In June 2026, four migrant farm workers were locked in a car and burned to death at a gas station in Amendolara. They didn't stand a chance.
2: Unfortunately, when these workers come to Italy or Europe, what they often encounter is this horrible cruelty.
1: It's thought the four were killed by criminal recruiters because they protested against their working conditions. The murder sheds light on the exploitation of farm workers and the networks behind it. We're in southern Italy on the

0: 2 months before their murder. We meet Gervasio Ungolo, a farmer and founder of an organisation dedicated to raising awareness of the exploitation of farm workers. We return with him to the place where the four men died.
1: Today, this place represents what agriculture in Italy and Europe has become. It makes no difference whether they're Pakistani, Afghan, Bangladeshi, or African. This is what we see every year on our farmland. There's very little willingness to reflect on the real causes of these tragedies.
0: Union activists Federica Pietramala and Alessandro De Calo also campaign for better working conditions for farm workers. They show us how these people, mostly poor immigrants, are forced to live.
2: Have you seen this house? Around 30 people live there.
0: They're both doing what they can to help farm workers in the area. They try to find them in the houses that belong to the caporali, the illegal recruiters who hire farm workers, drive them to the fields in the morning, and keep a large portion of their wages.
2: It's currently abandoned, but before June 1st, when the events in Amendolara took place, it was home to at least 25 to 30 workers.
0: Traces of those who once lived here remain.
2: This is where the caporali keep the workers, even making them pay up to 100 euros a month to stay in this dilapidated building. Then they take them to work and make them pay for transportation.
0: An hour away by car, we meet a group of African farm workers. They say they have a contract, but they can't find anywhere to live.
1: The problem is Italians don't want to give a home to a black person. And if you go to renew your ID at the police station, they won't renew it for you. They only give it to you for 2 or 3 months. That's not good.
0: It's estimated that in Italy alone, at least 200,000 people work under such discriminatory and slave-like conditions, like the four victims from Amendolara. The public prosecutor's office in Calabria is leading the investigation into the two caporali arrested in connection with the murders. While Chief Prosecutor Alessandro D'Alessio can't talk about the specific case, he's convinced the mafia is involved.
1: Maximizing profit is achieved by exploiting human beings. I believe this is one of the most brutal forms of barbarism that exists. Wherever a mafia organization sees an opportunity to make a profit, it tries to infiltrate. How? Through its true strength, the power to instill fear, intimidation, to secure special favors, including in the agricultural sector, agricultural production, and the transport of agricultural products, as some investigations have shown.
0: The victims of the violent attack, Amin, Ullah, Safi, and Wasim, had also been working in one of the strawberry fields in Basilicata. Gervasio Ungolo tells us that although exploitation is commonplace, most local farmers try to follow the rules.
1: Most farms are rule-abiding and have strong ethical and professional standards. But then there are those farms we end up reading about in the newspapers.
0: But the problem begins at the point of immigration, he says. Many farm workers come to Italy on regular visas for farms that either don't exist or disappear. Often it's the illegal recruiters themselves who hire these workers while they're still in Pakistan or India, with promises they never keep once they arrive.
1: They're promised a job that'll help them pay off the debt they incurred to leave home. We're talking about 10 to 15,000 euros. And to improve their lives and increase their income. In reality, though, once they arrive in Italy, they find themselves earning a pittance.
0: This is how they so often end up in slave-like conditions. Union activists Federica and Alessandro try to free workers from such circumstances, like this group of Nepalese farm workers who worked for the same criminal recruiters as the four people murdered in Amendolara.

0: when the we work in the field, he said, do fast, do fast, do fast. If you don't do the work, then we expel, or you get not get money. Your money will be reduced.
1: Okay. Very
2: few dare to report the caporali, but these Nepalese workers have.
3: These workers reported the caporali. They've been enrolled in a protection and assistance program that helps them with both their residence permits and housing.
2: Never again slavery, a slogan painted on the ground at the gas station in Amandolara, a reminder and a plea at the very spot where four people were burned alive.
4: Our next report takes us off to Greece, where thousands of members of the Roma minority live in settlements on the outskirts of the capital, Athens. In a controversial move, police are now implementing a new strategy involving constant patrols and strict checks in these settlements. Roma representatives like Efthymios Dimitriou call this racism. He believes authorities should focus on education and opportunities to integrate members of his community in all sectors, even the police force.
3: Heavily armed police officers in a Roma neighborhood in the Greek capital, Athens. We are able to accompany them on their patrol.
5: Let me see your hands. Driver, get out of the car.
3: With crime rates high in Roma settlements, police have recently begun sending in special patrols.
5: We're talking about car thefts, burglaries, and robberies.
3: The new approach is controversial. Many of Greece's Roma minority feel intimidated. Police say it's a deterrent.
5: Of course, we'd intervene if illegal activities were happening. But just being out here prevents potential crimes.
3: We're on the road in Zafiri, a Roma settlement in northern Athens. The area is home to more than 10,000 people. It suffers from high unemployment and low levels of education. Crime rates are high. Some people refer to the Roma settlements as ghettos, saying they're not safe to visit alone, especially at night. The police want to improve safety with 24/7 patrols.
5: If we still need information that people can't or won't provide, we'll arrest someone if necessary.
3: The police deliberately try to make their presence felt with large vehicles that no one else around here drives, as well as uniforms and weapons. They then drive to a neighboring area, Nea Zoe. It's considered even more volatile, with especially high levels of poverty. Panagakos sets up a checkpoint at an intersection to check drivers. Two people are arguing at the traffic light.
5: What's the matter here? Everything's fine, man.
3: The police carry out random checks.
5: Let me see your hands. Stick your hands out the window. Driver, get out of the car.
3: There isn't always a specific reason. Men are more likely to be stopped.
6: We ask for his ID. We check to see if it's his car or if it's stolen. And we check to see if he has anything illegal in the car.
5: Put your hands out the window. And the passenger needs to get out. Yes, you. You're the passenger. Get out.
3: We ask Panagakos why they stopped this particular car.
5: Yes. He drove past the same spot twice in quick succession. That's why he was pulled over. He could have been under the influence of drugs, for example, or something else.
3: Police figures from 2024 say Roma people are involved in more crimes than others. According to these numbers, they're responsible for 58% of burglaries and thefts in Athens. Some official statistics put Greece's Roma population at just under 120,000, but it could be significantly more. As a marginalized minority, they tend not to be integrated into Greek culture and society. Most residents don't want to be on camera, and many people in Zafiri object to us filming their homes. The stigmatization is plain to see. Many Greeks believe that if a Roma person is living in a nice house rather than a shack, they must be a criminal. One elderly lady is prepared to talk to us. She doesn't want to show her face on camera, but she will let us film inside her home. She has a strong opinion about the new regular police patrols.
6: Five people do something wrong, and the whole neighborhood gets blamed. Everyone's being lumped together. There's racism against us. I'm telling you, they're racist.
3: She says that most of the time, it's not about organized crime or serious offenses. For families like hers, just trying to get by often leads to conflict with the police.
6: Someone else steals and I have to pay the price? Is that supposed to be our protection? They should go after the people doing the stealing, not me. They shouldn't arrest me. They shouldn't drag me to court or detain me and then let me go. Does anyone care how I feel about it? How it's taking a psychological toll on me?
3: Back in the Nea Zoe settlement, there's a kind of village square with a wooden shack. It's an important meeting place for the locals, especially with no other stores or restaurants nearby. When we show up with a camera, a lot of people leave. But Iorgos Angelopoulos wants to talk to us.
1: We have a few old cars. For work, we drive around collecting scrap metal in Athens. The police pull us over, take our license plates and driver's licenses, and give us really big fines. Without license plates, I'm lost.
3: He says that increased patrols won't solve the problem, and that young people especially are dependent on their cars.
1: It just forces these kids to steal from you, me, and everyone else.
3: The problem is a lack of education and opportunities, says National Roma Federation President Efthymios Dimitriou. He's disappointed with how little has been achieved, despite his connections with both the Roma communities and Greek politicians.
1: Our goal is to hire Greek Roma for various positions in all government agencies and decision-making centers, so that they can integrate and serve the people. We don't want any more crime, theft, fraud, or drugs either.
3: Originally, there were even plans to recruit police officers from the Roma community for patrols, as a step towards integration. For now, that idea has been put on the back burner, but that hasn't stopped the police's focus on Roma settlements. The Roma project is led by Theodoros Kornopoulos. He points to initial success.
1: Let's compare the first 4 months of 2026 with the same period in 2025. There's been a decline of about 15% in car thefts, burglaries, robberies, and fraud.
3: So the patrols are having some effect, but they're not a silver bullet.
1: The problems within Greece's Roma settlements are complex. The Greek police aren't solely responsible. Their priority is to stop crime. And crime is often the result of people not being able to find work.
3: Back in the Zafiri neighborhood, we meet a member of a well-known Roma family. Christina Khalilopoulou has been advocating for human rights and integration for years. She says the police patrols are not the solution.
6: I don't believe that repressive measures can bridge a gap created by government inaction over the past 20 to 25 years. It's a positive development that the police are being trained to get closer to the people and to better understand the realities of the community. But policymakers need to stop designing measures and strategies for the Roma without involving the Roma themselves.
3: It's now getting late and our camera is bothering people. No one wants to talk to us anymore. Some say

0: it will cause trouble with the neighbors, people who may carry more weight in the community's hierarchy. Meanwhile, the police patrol is making its evening rounds. Even the officers themselves were surprised by the realities of life in the Roma settlements.
1: When we were sent here, it was a culture shock. We didn't know what was going on here. The living conditions were miserable.
0: But the officer says that some residents are beginning to develop a certain level of trust in this predominantly young police force.
1: There was a woman about my mother's age. She was addicted to heroin. She couldn't kick the habit, and she lived here in a camp. And she actually asked me, as a police officer, how she could talk to her daughter about her addiction. The daughter is my age.
2: Occasionally, the Roma themselves now give us information about who's committed crimes. That allows us to arrest the perpetrators and bring them to court.
0: If the police can manage to build trust within the Roma community, it could become an important step toward improving life in the settlements.
3: How does a country become a member of the EU? Well, let's take you to Montenegro, which applied for membership in 2008. Since then, the country with a population of just 600,000 has gone through a series of reforms and negotiations. But it probably won't become a member before 2028. We traveled to the beautiful coastal town of Kotor, and there we met three local men who told us about their hopes and wishes for an EU membership, but also what challenges still lie ahead.
4: This clock tower at the entrance of the old town of Kotor dates back to an era of Venetian rule in the 17th century. It's the town's landmark and has been in the care of the Homan family for five generations. Every morning at 8, Mirko Homan climbs up to wind the clockwork. Before him, this was his father's job. But for Ljubomir, the stairs are just too difficult these days. Instead, his realm is the watch shop below, a local landmark just the same. He's the last of Kotor's watchmakers.
5: When there's lots of work to do, time flies. And on the rare occasion there isn't, it drags, of course.
4: Homan is in the business of time, and time brings change. For Montenegro, another major change is on the horizon, EU membership.
5: I hope so. I really hope so. It's the only way forward.
4: Montenegro has spruced itself up for the occasion, attracting ever more tourists. Alongside Dubrovnik and Venice, the Bay of Kotor, a UNESCO World Heritage Site, is already a top European travel destination. The influx of cash has allowed Montenegro to implement more and more EU reforms. Progress is palpable. Back in the Yugoslav era, industrial wastewater still flowed directly into the bay. Today, it's clean. Besides, the locals along the bay have always felt European, says Bruno Jankovic, from the small fishing village of Mol.
5: Due to various geopolitical factors, we're not in the EU yet. But living by the sea, we've always been connected to the wider world.
4: Jankovic and his friends have gathered for a traditional activity, net fishing. Anyone with free time lends a hand. In the way of their forefathers, they pull a large net ashore from both sides of the bay. They no longer do this to make a living, but rather to keep their age-old traditions alive.
5: This is the catch from a spot that used to yield plenty of fish. But see for yourself.
4: A catch like this won't exactly provide a living anymore. They blame the high volume of cruise ships, scaring away the fish. Their hope is that the EU will soon curb the heavy maritime traffic. Not far from Kotor in Tivat, Montenegro offers tourism of a different caliber altogether. It's here we meet Stevan Kalujerovic. He works at the Porto Montenegro Marina, a vacation hotspot for the super rich. Here, anyone looking to charter a yacht for a few hours is in excellent hands.
6: Yes, most of our clients are coming from the five-star resort hotels. It's usually the price point of $3,000 per day plus expenses, and that goes on depending on the size of the vessel you're looking for.
4: Once Montenegro joins the EU, he'll be able to expand his services, he says, offering day trips to Croatia and Italy. Once it was a vacation hub for wealthy Russians, but numbers have declined since Montenegro aligned with the EU's sanctions.
6: They're still here, they're still see clients that we manage, they are completely normal, and they do what they do, they're not affected by anything. But has it been felt? Yes.
4: Montenegro is taking action. And not just when it comes to sanctions, but also in tackling corruption and organized crime. Illegal building permits triggered several waves of arrests, like here in the resort town of Budva. Yet Montenegro ranks only mid-table on Transparency International's corruption index. The Supreme State Prosecutor remains confident that his office is getting results.
7: The courts have handed down initial verdicts. It's commendable, but they still need to push harder.
4: Montenegrins are ready. Nearly 80% of the population support EU accession. This is also true in Bar, on Montenegro's southern Adriatic coast. Farudin Havaric owns a grove of 600 olive trees here, inherited from his uncle. He tells us these yellow olives, known as žutica, grow only in this region, and the flavor is exquisite. In line with EU standards, he's already numbered every tree. But olive growers urgently need relief. Labor is in short supply.
7: To be honest, we receive very little support from the state. We hope that with God's help, EU membership will bring us financial aid.
4: He plans to export to the EU. The necessary paperwork is all ready. But for now, selling his award-winning oil to customers from Germany or France only takes place directly, from his shop in the old town of Bar.
7: My oil sells easily. Today it's especially busy because a cruise ship has docked in the harbor.
4: Which brings us back to Kotor and Bruno Jankovic, who's troubled by those very ships. He shows us the shrine of the Blessed Grazia of Mur, who died long ago in Venice. Legend has it that when his body was brought to their church, the fishermen's nets miraculously filled with thousands of fish overnight.
8: Fish, same like this.
4: A miracle they pray for every day. They hope it will soon be the EU bringing fish back to their waters. And for more sustainable and lucrative tourism, here in the Bay of Kotor.
3: Well, that wraps up our show. Remember to follow us on social media for more stories from across Europe. Thank you for joining us this week. See you next time.

0: When I heard the verdict, what I felt was deep sorrow for the state of the judiciary and the judges in my country.
1: A voice from prison. The Turkish human rights activist Osman Kavala has been in solitary confinement for over a year. Charged with an attempted coup, he was sentenced to life behind bars. Osman Kavala.
2: In 15 minutes.
3: What do these sculpted heads tell us about their makers? Spectacular finds at Ile Ife reveal the world of the Middle Ages in Africa.
4: They declared themselves the center of the universe.
3: A glamorous era that still continues to shine. Nigeria's mysterious art treasures.
2: In 75 minutes.

0: A unique look inside Afghanistan. Despite conflict and oppressive rule, one thing offers glimmers of joy and a measure of freedom.
1: Afghanistan cricket is like football in Brazil. It's everything for the lives of Afghan people. It's everything.
0: We meet the star players as they prepare for an international tournament. How did they make it to the top? What are their hopes and dreams for themselves and for their country? With rare insights from ordinary Afghans, what does the national team's success mean to them? And what about the exiled female players who are forbidden to play in their homeland? Can they envision a future for women in Afghanistan? Dreams in the dust.
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0: This is DW News, and these are our top stories. The US military says it has launched a fresh wave of strikes on Iran's coastal defenses and missile sites. Hostilities between the two countries have escalated this week. The US reimposed a naval blockade on Iranian ports, while Iran has threatened to shut off more regional energy exports. President Trump has warned the US would target Iran's infrastructure if Tehran did not negotiate to end hostilities. France's parliament has given its final approval to a bill allowing adults with untreatable illnesses to receive lethal medication under strict conditions. President Emmanuel Macron first announced the law 3 years ago to establish a framework for assisted suicide. It is the culmination of years of debate over end-of-life care. It will now need to be reviewed to determine its compliance with the French Constitution. European Commission President Ursula von der Leyen announced a 10 billion euro defence package for Ukraine, together with President Volodymyr Zelensky. The deal will also allow the EU to better co-develop drone technology with the embattled nation. The announcement comes as Ukraine steps up its drone attacks on Russian positions around Crimea.
1: Maps help us understand the world. We just need to know how to read them. Crises, conflicts, and their histories. Mapped Out brings maps to life and helps you make sense of our world. Mapped Out by DW.
2: Germany has been ramping up its expenditure on the military. Billions are being spent to modernize the armed forces, and defense companies are getting ready to take advantage of an unprecedented spending spree. One of Germany's biggest weapons makers, Rheinmetall, has announced plans to start military production at a plant here in Berlin, but not without opposition from those who warn against what they see as creeping militarization.
3: It's a sunny afternoon in Berlin, but these protesters are spending their free time speaking up for peace. They believe the decision to convert this auto parts factory to producing casings for artillery shells will promote military aggression and cost lives.
4: We are demonstrating against Rheinmetall, against the weaponry factory, and also against the whole militarization of the German government that's taking place at the moment.
3: Rheinmetall, founded in 1889, is one of Germany's oldest arms manufacturing firms. Its history includes supplying weapons to Hitler's war machine, a legacy that still shapes public attitudes towards the defense industry. Today, Rheinmetall seeks to be at the leading edge of armaments technology. Its tanks and other systems are in use in Ukraine, and demand across NATO is surging.
5: Rheinmetall is a company obviously now going into defense innovation, but what we're learning about war is you still need armor, and you need lots of it, and you need to replace it if it's damaged or destroyed. Rheinmetall had previously made relatively small amounts in batches necessary for nations. Now they're realizing they have to ramp up production and be able to sustain large amounts of production for what we see now as an era of longer wars.
3: Some have suggested locating a weapons plant in the capital could make Berlin a target in the event of conflict. Many demonstrators are also unhappy because they say Germany is supplying Rheinmetall's weapons to Israel. But switching the factory from making auto parts to weapons parts could bring economic benefits. Asked for a comment by DW, Rheinmetall said,
6: "The decision to proceed with the renovation is based primarily on the goal of making efficient use of existing state-of-the-art industrial infrastructure and securing skilled jobs in the area for the long term."
5: Germany needs manufacturing jobs. These are good jobs. They're relatively well-paying, and the NATO alliance needs more artillery. They need manufacture.
3: Reactions from local residents reflect the mix of opinion on Germany's increased defense spending.
6: Germany is not waging war against anyone. Germany must produce these weapons for its own protection. That's its right.
7: I stand with everyone who is in favor of peace. One should not kill anyone, nor should one produce weapons for that purpose, because that's the only reason they exist.
3: Protests like this reflect a desire to keep Germany out of wars and curb the influence of powerful weapons makers. What they don't do is answer the question, how can Germany keep its hands clean and at the same time step up to defend Europe?
2: And let's get more. We are joined by DW's chief political correspondent, Nina Haase. So, Nina, Germany is experiencing its most dramatic military expansion since the Cold War. What stands out most about the changes underway?
8: Well, Sarah, we're seeing a fundamental shift in how Germany sees its security responsibilities. So after decades of underinvestment, Germany is pouring money into that sector, trying to rebuild infrastructure, trying to regain capabilities that it lost or gave up, really. And now what is striking is, of course, that this is no longer just theory. It's actually happening in people's backyard. So people are beginning to notice that shift.
2: A lot of controversy, as we saw in that report. One of Germany's oldest and largest arms manufacturers, Rheinmetall, ramping up production, including here in Berlin. How widespread is the opposition, Nina?
8: Well, those protests have been vocal for a very long time, and Germany has a very strong pacifist movement. So in this district here in Berlin, the peace activists joined forces with pro-Palestinian groups to protest against weapons production in the capital, you know, essentially coming from different sides, but all for the same goal. However, I would like to add that also when we have conversations with people in Berlin, you also have a feeling that more and more people are rethinking what pacifism actually is and what patriotism means. And lots of people who used to call themselves peaceniks

0: are now also saying, okay, I do want to be capable of defending my way of life. How can I actually join up? It's just that these people are not that vocal out in the streets.
1: And, you know, when we look broadly at society, would you say, have Germany's politicians, to your point, been able to bring the public along with rearmament initiatives? I mean, where does broad public support stand?
0: In recent studies, you always see an overwhelming support, and that is actually quite surprising for Germany's efforts to, you know, rearm, to rebuild those capabilities. And given Germany's history, this is not a given. So the government has actually managed to take people along on the road largely. But of course, now the big question is beginning to be asked, where does that money come from? Because this is, let's not forget, money that is being borrowed from future generations, and it is money that cannot be spent in other areas. And the German government is currently undergoing a very difficult period where they're cutting in almost all the other sectors. So this is, of course, now causing debates where people are beginning to compare how much money is actually going into defense infrastructure, how much money is going to be poured into kindergartens. People are going to be less rich because the economy is struggling, but all the money is being given to those arms producers. That is the feeling that many people here are beginning to collect. So the debates are happening because it's becoming visible.
1: That's the feeling among people. But then you have some of the country's leading economists coming out and highlighting the economic opportunities that rearmament might provide for Germany's sluggish economy through investment and job creation. How strong is that case, Nina?
0: There is a very strong case, Sarah, and we heard the expert in the report as well saying Germany needs skilled jobs, not just low-paying jobs, skilled manufacturing jobs. And it's almost an irony that a lot of car makers are currently struggling with VW, one of the biggest brands in this country, having announced that it might cut up to 100,000 jobs globally. So all these factories are sort of grinding to a halt, more or less. And now people are saying, okay, why not use these facilities? Why not produce the artillery and the ammunition that NATO says it wants Germany to produce, and also use these factories where people have been trained really well? There's another big, strong economic factor as well, because all the research, the development that goes into defense ultimately ends up being used for civilian purposes. Lots and lots of innovative products have come out of R&D that initially was intended for defense purposes. But of course, there's a big trade-off as well, because, you know, where does the money come from? You need to fund these systems. You need to help these companies actually scale up production. You need to take away premises and dedicate them to arms manufacturers that were originally planned by a local mayor, say, for, you know, leisure purposes. So these are very uncomfortable decisions, and this is a debate that is only beginning now.
1: DW Chief Political Correspondent Nina Haase. Thanks, Nina.
2: We have massive numbers of these profit-making companies that are selling propaganda for hire, essentially. I would say the most dangerous and rapidly evolving trends that we're seeing in information warfare and propaganda more generally involve the ways in which new technologies are making it far more profitable and making it far more impactful, and increasing the ability to distribute disinformation and misleading content around the world incredibly rapidly. One of the most important things that I think we never really learned from when it came to the Cambridge Analytica scandal is actually the role played by the private industries that are like parasites off these big tech social media platforms. They live off the data and they circulate their content online. And we have never really subsequently done enough to actually rein in these companies. Cambridge Analytica and companies like it are still proliferating in the world. We have massive numbers of these profit-making companies that are selling propaganda for hire, essentially, and making a fortune off these apps. And unfortunately, they are making it through selling more and more extreme kinds of content, misleading content. And one of the things that was a major problem when it came to Cambridge Analytica was also the conflicts of interest that we saw, because this wasn't just any political marketing firm. This was a data analytics and political campaign firm that had a background as a government contractor, working for the military, working for NATO, working for the British and American governments. And we, of course, know an awful lot about this firm's links to Russia. What we haven't overcome at this point, if we look at Elon Musk and look at X, this has got even worse. We have government contractors who are now in incredibly powerful positions in politics. And there needs to be a separation here. We cannot have these kinds of conflicts of interest replicated. And unfortunately, this is a major problem today that has not gone away. We have made baby steps forward, but we need to make strides. And I would say some of what I've seen, for instance, the MEP Alexandra Geese proposing in Europe, for instance, like would be make a big difference. So what we really need to be doing is banning the kind of political recommender systems, essentially, that amplify engagement when it comes to the kind of political content we're seeing. We shouldn't be having political micro-targeting and things like this.
3: "24 Hours in Young China." Working from dawn till dusk, chasing a career and money?
4: Most just go to work, do their job, and retire.
3: China's youth is saying no thanks.
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3: More self-focused.
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3: How will this new mindset change the country? The Chinese Dream starts July 22nd on DW.

0: I think I'm experiencing a different sense of time here. It flows faster. The boundaries between days and months become blurred. It's as if they are mixed with each other. I don't have much to complain about the conditions and treatment here. I think this is one of the better managed prisons in Turkey. I think I'm used to living alone in my room. I prefer this solitude to sharing the prison space with others. I mostly miss living together with my wife in our house.
1: I visit my husband in jail once a week, on Tuesdays. I was there this Tuesday too. It's a one-hour visit. Mostly they're closed visits. That means there's a pane of glass between us and we talk using a phone.
0: My mother is 97 years old. It makes me very sad to think that I may never see her again.
1: Sometimes it seems strange to me that I've never seen his cell. Once he sent me a picture he'd drawn with his table and his bed. But of course, that doesn't give me a complete picture of it.

0: Tabii çok iyi hatırlıyorum.
1: I remember it very well. He wasn't in Istanbul at the time. He'd gone to Gaziantep to hold talks with the city government about organizing a cultural program for refugees.
2: The security took me into custody upon my return as we were disembarking the plane. The prosecutor demanded my arrest without even seeing me. Initially, I was thinking I would be released in a few days, but this treatment, in particular the behavior of the prosecutor, made me understand that this was not just a mistaken measure due to an initial suspicion, which would soon be understood as unfounded.
3: The coalition regime, made up of the AKP and the MHP, arrested Osman Kavala to put pressure on civil society. He stood for everything they didn't want. He was an entrepreneur who supported civil society and artists, defended minority rights, and was also extremely polite about it.

This place was built as a tobacco warehouse. My grandfather was born in Kavala. He was a tobacco merchant. That's why the warehouse was built here. Of course, I don't remember those times, but I know a bit the history of this neighborhood. In 2002, together with some colleagues, we established a cultural organization called Anadolu Kültür.

0: My name is Asena Günal. After Osman Kavala's arrest, I became director of Anadolu Kültür.
1: We thought that contemporary art definitely contributes to critical thinking, self-reflection, to understand the issues influencing the culture, the political culture.
0: Osman Kavala isn't your average boss. He's very friendly and thoughtful. He always tries to be on an equal footing with the people he works with. I find it amazing how Osman Kavala always tries to make good use of the wealth that's come from his family's business. You could even say he's almost embarrassed by the resources he has. He doesn't fit the stereotype of a rich person.
2: Hani kafamızdaki zengin tipine pek uyan biri değil.
3: Earning money is fine. But I think that to live in a society where people of different faith and ethnicity feel as equal citizens, and poor and rich enjoy similar public services, is a great privilege. And believing that your work contributes to the advent of such a society also gives a feeling of enrichment, despite some risks it entails.
1: Now, first destination was Diyarbakır, center of the Kurdish region with a strong cultural heritage.
0: Our projects have drawn attention to things like Turkey's Armenian cultural heritage or violations against the rights of different ethnic groups. We've tried to create a foundation on which everyone in Turkey can feel like an equal citizen. So our work hasn't tried to divide society, just the opposite, we've tried to unite it. If you look closely, it's clear our work hasn't changed much. What has changed is the Erdogan regime and its transformation into a one-man state, and the pressure that's now being put on all dissenting voices. We really didn't think anything would happen to us as a result of this work.
3: When I first learned about the plan of the government to build a shopping mall that would totally destroy the park, I joined my colleagues in a campaign to convince the government and the public that this was a terrible idea. My office is almost adjacent to the park. This made it possible for me to observe the young people and talk with them. I was impressed by their determination to protect the park, their strong sense of justice, and the spirit of solidarity among them. The majority of them had no ties with an organization. Probably it was their first time participating in such an action.
4: Açıkçası bu halkın daha büyük bir çoğunluğunun hakkı olduğunu ve bu eylemin terörizm olmadığını, sadece hakkını arandığını düşünüyorum ve Tayyip Erdoğan'ın bunu, başbakanımızın bunu görmesini istiyorum.
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6: This is Osman's office. It's just a few steps from here to Gezi Park. You can even see it from the window. Osman spent most of his childhood and youth in the basement of this building, so Gezi means a lot to him. When the protests started, he could see what was happening there. And as well as that, of course, saving the park was important to him.

0: Sayın Erdoğan.
1: Mr. Erdoğan started making grave accusations against me even before the indictment was prepared. I think neither the government nor the prosecutors who'd prepared the indictment actually believe in the absurd allegation that I planned and organized the protests in collaboration with George Soros.
2: In fact, there's no evidence in the utterly contrived and absurd indictment for which Osman Kavala is on trial. There's probably no one left in the world who doesn't know this, but these injustices continue.

The 1 hour we spend together is the most important hour of the week for me. As much as we can, we try to talk about normal things, things we like, about the books we've read.

0: This is one of the books that Osmund has read and sent back.
1: Kitaplardan biri.
2: Çoğunlukla
3: I read mostly fiction. To enter into the lives of others, travel in other worlds, helps to overcome the physical constraints. Besides contemporary fiction, I reread classics and discover many new things which I had not noticed or understood previously.
0: When we can, we try to read the same books at the same time. That really helps to keep us afloat. I'm happy that we share this passion, that we like to read, and that we can share that.
3: We share our impressions and thoughts about the books we have been reading in our correspondence. When I come across something which I find exciting, I think of sharing it with Ayşe and speculate how she would react to it. It could be said that reading a novel also means to enter a conversation with the author. When I read, I try to involve Ayşe in this conversation as well.
4: Books are a lifesaver for him. Only 10 books are allowed in the cell at one time. So if I want to get him new books, some others have to be taken away. There's a lot of traffic. Books are constantly coming and going.

0: bir felaket olduğu zaman.
1: When a big disaster happens, it goes without saying that people want to be with the person they're closest to. That was the first thing I felt, that we weren't together.
0: Benim ilk hissettiğim şey buydu, beraber değiliz.

0: I usually sleep very deeply, but I woke up, so you can imagine how intense the earthquake was. I instinctively just thought about the children's groups that we work with. I'm Yeter Erel Tumar, founder and director of Colorful Hopes. At that moment, I thought about the children and wondered if they were safe, because Colorful Hopes is still the only place these children can go, knock on the door, ask for advice and feel comfortable. Unfortunately, it's become clear that the state doesn't have the capacity to deal with such a large earthquake.
1: I imagined how horrible this feeling of desperation must be. I was really upset that I couldn't take part in the relief efforts. Reportedly, there were people crying for help from under the rubble while their friends and relatives were able to hear their voices, but unable to save their lives. If I had been free on the day of the earthquake, I'd have tried to contact my friends in the region and organized ways to help.
0: Right after the first earthquake, we decided the situation in Adıyaman is bad, so let's go there. The first team we sent was not allowed to enter the

0: earthquake area. There was no trace of the state for 3 days, and all access points were blocked by the military.
1: I think this situation reflects a major failure in the functioning of the state institutions to protect the lives and well-being of the citizens. The fact that no minister or public officer resigned in the aftermath of the disaster, unlike what happened in other countries, reveals the lack of feeling of responsibility towards the public.
2: Bazı haysiyetsiz, açık konuşuyorum, namussuz kişiler kampanya yaparak Hatay'da biz asker göremedik, biz jandarma göremedik, polis göremedik gibi yalan yanlış iftiralar atıyorlar.
3: Ben sana yaptım, sen beklemedin.
0: Hello. We came here maybe a week after the earthquake, and since then we've been working not only on the playgrounds that we've set up here, but also sharing our experiences on how to work in a child-centered way.
3: Bakın benim oyuncağıma ne yaptım? Bakın, bir, iki, üç. Tadam!
1: I had the opportunity to visit Diyarbakir and the other southeastern cities at a young age. This experience made me realize that this region of my country is very different. My conversations with Kurdish friends helped me to better understand how they feel in the face of the repressive and discriminatory policies the Kurdish citizens are facing.
0: During the war, we organized activities with children. We literally pulled the children away from the barricades and did things with them so they could leave the world behind for a while and we could take care of their well-being. One day, Osman Kavala visited us, and a short time later, about 20 days after he left Diyarbakir, he announced a children's fund. The money enabled us to do more specialized work for children. After the war, the children rejected their culture and mother tongue because they had developed a kind of defense mechanism. They thought everything they were exposed to was because they were Kurds, and by rejecting their Kurdish identity, they actually felt safe by becoming Turks. This was a terrible outcome. Something had to be done about this. That's why we started developing a culture of peace for the children, to ensure that they feel at ease with their own identity and culture.
3: Üzerine çalışmalar başlattık.
1: I thought that promoting collaboration between artists, writers and intellectuals from Istanbul and Diyarbakir would contribute to the development of mutual understanding, hence trust, which is necessary to feel ourselves as a member of the same community.
4: One of the first Anadolu Kultur activities I participated in was a program for children in Diyarbakir. To see how much they loved it, how much they needed this attention. I'll never forget that.
1: (laughs) In the indictment prepared against me, it is

written that I have worked with the minority groups in order to incite them against the government behind the veil of cultural programs. We've been working in southeastern Turkey for 20 years, and it's the first time such a bogus accusation was made by an official authority. This shows the rise of an authoritarian mentality with an anti-minority edge in the political domain.

0: A colleague called me and asked if I could take on the case, because Osman Kavala is someone I know and whose work I respect. I naturally said yes. I'd never have guessed that this case would drag on for so long, that it would change so much.
1: So you wait throughout the entire trial for an answer. What crime? What evidence? You listen to what the lawyers say, and there's nothing. When the hearings came to an end, I left, because I couldn't listen to the same words, the same sentences any longer. I couldn't take it anymore.
0: This
2: is a specific case that shows how Turkey is unfortunately infringing international agreements. And in all the hearings, we've repeatedly said, the European Court of Human Rights has made a decision. You have to abide by this decision. The Turkish Constitution requires it. And if a legal conflict arises between an international agreement and a national law, the former takes precedence.
3: Überraschend wurde Osman Kavala heute von dem Vorwurf freigesprochen, die Gezi-Proteste finanziert zu haben.
4: On Tuesday, Kavala was unexpectedly cleared and released.
5: It was as if a great weight was lifted off my shoulders and I felt relieved. I packed my belongings and bid farewell to prisoners in nearby cells. I was made to get in the van waiting in front of the building. I was expecting to be at home as soon as possible.
1: I waited for hours with our relatives and friends to meet my husband at a facility near the prison. And after hours of waiting, I learned that he had been rearrested on another charge from which he'd previously been acquitted and would remain in jail.
5: When the lawyers informed me the president had harshly criticized my acquittal, I realized a judicial decision not in conformity with his preferences could not hold. This was, of course, a form of torture, but it prepared me for the potential injustices I would later face.
1: I think this was the day the word torture first came to mind.
6: Osman Kavala has been given a life sentence without parole.
7: Osman Kavala ist zu lebenslanger Haft verurteilt worden.
8: The businessman has already spent over 4 years in prison without a conviction. Now Kavala has been sentenced to life behind bars.
9: Hiçbiriniz hesap veremeyeceksiniz. Yargılanacaksınız.
5: When I heard the verdict, what I felt was deep sorrow for the state of the judiciary and the judges in my country. I think the different phases of this political trial, the use of different charges to extend my detention, and finally this verdict made very clear the manipulation involved in the judicial processes in Turkey and the abuse of the Turkish penal system.
10: Manipülasyonu ve Türk ceza sisteminin kötüye kullanılmasını çok açık şekilde ortaya koyduğunu düşünüyorum.
11: Yatıyorlar, kalkıyorlar. 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

0: During the day, I have the opportunity to use my small courtyard to walk. In summer, I feed the sparrows that have their nests up above the walls. I catch glimpses of seagulls flying over in the direction of the sea. I also enjoy watching the clouds, their shapes and movement. These make me feel closer to nature.
1: The feeling that I've been trying to avoid all this time is hope. Hoping can be very consuming.
2: When I think of Osman Kavala, he's one of the most important people to personally support the contemporary art movement. I'm Ateş Alpaş, a conceptual artist. I've worked with photography and video for 10 years. Over the last 3 years, I've been interested in performance art. I was very upset by the fact that he was unlawfully arrested for no reason whatsoever other than supporting arts and culture. I made a large portrait of Osman Kavala to walk in his footsteps. I walked through the areas he loved, soaked up the smells he loved, and I took him on a walk through the streets of Istanbul for a total of 15 hours in 3 days, 5 hours a day. For me, that was very, very exciting. But of course, this isn't just about Osman Kavala. His portrait is a symbol for the whole situation. Demirtaş and so many others who were innocent and still in prison for no reason, that's something that bothers me a lot. During the performance, I did of course think it could be dangerous, because the government has treated Osman Kavala very harshly. But I thought that despite everything, something must be done. Because in this country, if three people gather, they risk being arrested. There are political prisoners in this country. In spite of everything, I thought someone must speak up. Osman Kavala's lawyer heard about the performance and asked if he could have some photos. So I printed a few out and gave them to him. He took the pictures straight to Osman Kavala, who apparently laughed and said they made him very happy.

0: Cezaevine girdiğimden beri,
1: from the very first day of my imprisonment, I have felt the comforting solidarity of my young artist friends. Through a lawyer friend, they send me notes and drawings that they've made on the way to Silivri. Simply knowing that they are nearby and going through these notes is incredibly heartening.
2: Today we're going to Silivri prison. Of course, we can't visit Osman Kavala directly because it's forbidden. Only his lawyers are allowed in. Each of us has written a little message or a letter and will only be able to wait in the parking lot. It's like a declaration of solidarity from afar, but it's important to us that he knows we're there.
3: Silivri, it's a high security prison. It takes about 2 hours or so to get there from Istanbul. It means families or relatives visiting inmates need a whole day, which puts them under enormous strain.
4: It depends on the mood of the soldiers and the police officers. Sometimes we get as far as the parking lot, sometimes we're kilometers away. Then we're assigned a particular spot and we can open our banners.
5: Osman Kavala's case concerns everyone. Because there's no crime. Things like this only happen in authoritarian regimes and dictatorships. We oppose that, and that's why we're here.
6: Buna itirazımız var. Bu yüzden buradayız.
5: I hope he gets his freedom back and that he sees his family again. I think his sight has deteriorated because he's not been able to see the horizon for years now. He's probably got problems moving around because of walking on hard ground. I hope he'll be reunited with his loved ones. I want him to see the sea. I want him to see the sky. I want him to be able to see into the distance.
7: We're not so young anymore. Perhaps these things are easier to bear when you're young and you have your whole life ahead of you. But at our age, when it's not even clear how many years we have left, it's obviously a very hard thing to steal 5 long years from our lives. Of course it affects him. It's impossible not to be affected by it.
1: Nearly 2 years ago, a young friend of mine, not in prison, passed away from a heart attack. There were times when I thought whether something like that could happen to myself. In prison, one often has thoughts about death. However, I have never worried about the prospect of spending the rest of my life behind bars. I simply cannot foresee when I'll be released.

0: What do these sculpted heads tell us about their makers? Spectacular finds at Ile Ife reveal the world of the Middle Ages in Africa.
1: They declared themselves the center of the universe.
0: A glamorous era that still continues to shine. Nigeria's mysterious art treasures. In 15 minutes. Violence against farm workers in Italy. Killed because they stood up for their working conditions.
2: Questo qua è ciò che vediamo ogni anno nelle nostre campagne.
0: The murders shine a spotlight on a system of exploitation and the criminal networks behind it.
2: C'è pochissimo voglia di ragionare sulle vere cause di queste tragedie.
0: Focus on Europe in 90 minutes.

0: J.D. Vance.
1: J.D. Vance.
2: Behind the name, a story told from the inside.
3: Yeah, you may want to close the door.
2: A childhood overshadowed by his mother's addiction.
4: I didn't think about anything except just getting high.
2: From working class Ohio to America's elite, and for years, one of its sharpest critics.
5: Trump is a really bad candidate.
2: But sometimes politics rewrites loyalties.
6: This is incredible.
2: Is this just the beginning of something far bigger? J.D. Vance, the man after Trump, starts August 8th on DW.
7: This is DW. Here are our top stories. The US military says it has ended its latest wave of airstrikes on Iran. The recent spate of back-and-forth strikes and the renewed threats to the Strait of Hormuz have put immense pressure on an interim deal to end the war. Tehran insists it controls the crucial waterway and has retaliated with missile and drone fire on US bases in Gulf states. Russian ballistic missiles struck Ukraine's capital, Kyiv, overnight. Authorities say at least two people were killed in the attacks, which caused fires at a warehouse in the west of the city and in an unoccupied building in an eastern district. Several European countries have recently agreed to jointly produce a new ballistic missile defense system with Ukraine. Argentina fans around the world are celebrating their team going through to the World Cup final after beating England 2-1 in the semi-final in Atlanta. The reigning champions will now meet Spain on Sunday to defend the title.

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3: Now, Ukraine is stepping up its defenses along the border with Belarus while warning President Alexander Lukashenko against joining Russia's war. Now, Belarus has reportedly responded to Ukrainian demands to ease tensions, but it remains a key source of fuel, weapons and logistical support for Russia. So, could it potentially go further? DW's Nimisha Jaiswal reports.
4: Will Russia's closest ally join the war in Ukraine? This is what Belarus's president says.
5: We don't want to fight. Belarus is very vulnerable from a military point of view if Ukraine starts attacking Belarus the way it attacks Russia.
4: But Ukraine's president is not buying it. He says Belarus is already clearly supporting Russia's war effort, including with equipment that helps guide Russian drones.
5: What's the point of saying he doesn't want war? Just take the equipment down, just shut it down. If he doesn't do it, we will.
4: Belarus seems to have responded by quietly shutting down the relay stations in question. But it might not just be Ukraine's firepower that's making Lukashenko comply.
6: The fact is that Lukashenko has no military sovereignty. He is subordinate to Russia's interests. The fact that the signal repeaters, for example, were switched off means that Russia has agreed to it because it does not have the capacity to withstand a possible response from Ukraine. So we should not think that Lukashenko is acting against Russia. He would never do that.
4: Even as an authoritarian leader, Lukashenko is also not immune to public opinion.
7: Belarus genetically almost sort of hates any wars, both for the Belarusian public and also for the Belarusian elites, I mean the army in particular.
4: Analysts say joining the war could trigger protests like those in 2020. They almost toppled Lukashenko until he was rescued by Putin.
7: Lukashenko, up until 2020, he had far more space for maneuvering. He was legitimate president. He did not have to worry that he's not recognized internationally. He was able to resist that. But after the 2020 election, this is when Russia really tried to claw him in and to put more pressure.
4: This has included joint military exercises and even Russia reportedly positioning nuclear-capable weapons in Belarus, as well as fuel and weapons support. Despite repeatedly claiming he does not want war, Lukashenko won't distance himself from Putin.
5: We are peace-loving, but in any situation, we will stand with Russia.
4: But will standing with Russia mean going to war for it? Russia is under pressure. It's hurting from Ukraine's long-range attacks and failing to advance on the front line. And this is souring Russians on the war. Some analysts say opening another front from Belarus could pressure Ukraine and distract from Russia's stalemate on the ground. But Belarus may be more useful to Putin as a silent partner.
7: For them, Belarus has become a very effective, fortified rear which supplies the logistics, which provides territory, which also can be used as strategic depths for nuclear and other signaling. So no one really, either Lukashenko or Putin, wants Belarus to, to become destabilized.
4: Glot says Russian resources are already stretched thin without having to lead a new northern front. But the psychological threat of an attack from Belarus is already keeping Ukrainian defenses busy. Even if Belarus is unlikely to join a hot war, it cannot be ignored.
7: For NATO, I think Belarus is more danger for at the moment. It does not come, I think, directly from direct kinetic attack, but it certainly comes from using Belarus as a potential staging ground for some hybrid activity and for military signaling.
4: Even if Lukashenko cannot actually refuse Putin, it's better for everyone if he at least seems able to make his own decisions.
7: If Belarus had been annexed, then it's very clear it's part of the Russian military strategic space, but sort of keeping Belarus independent, yet keeping its sort of, you know, cards open for further action, that's been very much part of Putin's and Kremlin's playbook.
3: All right. For more on this, let's bring in Konstantin Eget, DW Russia analyst. Hello, Konstantin. Lovely to see you. So, look, Lukashenko says Belarus doesn't want to fight. Can he be trusted to stay out of the war?
8: Well, I think that by now what Lukashenko says seems increasingly irrelevant. Putin is desperate to basically increase pressure on Ukraine. And I'd agree with the expert Katya Glod in the previous piece that you aired, that it's not going to be an invasion of Ukraine from Belarus by the Russian force. At least so far, we haven't seen any kind of activity that would resemble creating a military sort of a significant deployment of Russian troops there to invade. But yes, staging missiles, staging basically drone bases, staging whatever helps to attack Ukraine from the north, that is absolutely possible. And I think that Lukashenko is gradually losing ground in resisting Putin's push to create a new sort of bridgehead to attack Ukraine in Belarus.
3: Right. So what I really want to get is, how does Belarus and indeed Lukashenko benefit in any way by supporting Russia in the war against Ukraine?
8: I think there is no benefit, definitely. Lukashenko is there where he is for 32 years, I'd like to remind you and the audience. He's been dictator of Belarus for 32 years exactly because he said, you know what, we are very stable. There's going to be peace. There's going to be predictability. If Belarus joins the war effort on Russia's behalf, then, of course, these promises go through the window. And rightly, in dictatorships, public opinion still matters, although in a different way than in democracies. But I do think we're very, very close, very close to a point when Lukashenko will not be able to decide. And in the end, he will not oppose Putin if he really, really, truly pushes to create this sort of new front from Belarus.
3: Why do you think Ukraine clearly sees a growing threat from Belarus?
8: Well, I think because already Belarus serves as a kind of logistics center, because there were these sort of relay stations that were guiding drones. Because evidently, if you look at the map, an attack from the north could threaten vital cities that were not so far massively touched by the war in northern and northwestern Ukraine. I think that in this respect, Belarus is a danger. I mean, the Belarus, not Belarus itself, but Putin's attack from Belarus is a danger for Ukraine. It's my understanding is that Ukraine keeps some forces on the border to potentially repel an attack by the Russians. But I do think that it's not going to be a full-scale land invasion. I don't think Putin has potential for that and resources for that. But missile shelling, drone attacks, electronic warfare from Belarusian border, which basically just distance-wise facilitates war, that I think is quite...
3: Right. I mean, to one of the points you just made, because that's the interesting part, isn't it? That even without firing a shot, Belarus is forcing Ukraine to keep troops on its northern border. How strategically significant is that for Russia?
8: It is significant. And of course, the Kremlin would like more forces to be pinned in the north in order to facilitate Russia's attacks in the east. So, of course, that creating a new front, even if it is not an invasion, drains resources from Ukraine, distracts Zelensky from and his generals from fighting in the east. I mean, it is clear that such an operation will be very beneficial to Putin, it's another matter that I think Ukraine is probably ready for such a thing and will respond. That will definitely suck Belarus into this quagmire, will de facto eliminate Lukashenko as even a quasi-independent dictator and create a new geopolitical situation in Europe. I think also European allies, NATO's European allies, will have to respond by basically massing more troops on borders, I mean, redeploying materiel and troops. I think that it will really change quite a few things.
3: Right. I mean, I was going to ask you about NATO's role in all of this. I'm just wondering, is NATO worried generally? And what really can NATO do to really prevent Belarus from directly being used in this war?
8: It can do nothing, but it can mass more troops,

0: deploy more forces, allied forces, to the Baltic states, to the Polish border with Belarus, and mess more troops and material on the borders of Russia's Kaliningrad exclave, which borders on Poland and Lithuania. I think that Belarus being sucked into this conflict officially, it is kind of part of this conflict now, but semi-officially. Everyone pretends it's not that much. I think, of course, we'll call for NATO response, which will be showing that NATO's eastern flank will be defended no matter what. I'm sure that that will.
1: Right. Quick one on this before you go, Konstantin. Where are we at with this war? Are we talking a stalemate? Does Ukraine have the upper hand? What's going on?
0: I think Ukraine has an upper hand for now, and I think Putin desperately wants to make it at least a stalemate, or probably catch the initiative and try and reverse the trend that's been devastating for him, both militarily and politically inside Russia.
1: Right. Russia analyst Konstantin Eget, thank you very much, always.
0: Thanks, Eddie.

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1: Currently, more people than ever are on the move worldwide in search of a better life.
2: उन्हें बस यह सोचा कि मेरे घर के हालात ठीक हो जाए, यह सोचता है। तो मैं उन्होंने क्या विषय कि मैं घर के हालात ठीक करने उन तक घर रह के भी हो सकते हैं, तो पुठे रस्ते ना जा। तो नहीं सी मनता किसी की गल।
1: Find out about Rubina's story. Info Migrants. Reliable news for migrants, wherever they may be.
3: Lagos, Nigeria's economic powerhouse. Home to roughly 220 million, the country is more than just Africa's most populous nation. For thousands of years, the region that is now Nigeria has been important for the continent's cultural development.
4: When I see these seafarer sculptures, I marvel at the dexterity, the brilliance in the rainforest belt of West Africa.
3: Ile Ife, the sacred city of the Yoruba people. Few places are more important to Nigeria's history and culture. Among the city's most remarkable discoveries are a series of realistic portrait heads. Most were modeled in terracotta. A smaller number were cast in bronze using a sophisticated lost wax process. Little is known about who created these works, exactly when they were made, or whom they depict. In recent years, archaeologists and historians have begun to uncover the origins of the sacred city and its unique bronze art.

0: itself, the whole of Ife is antiquity. What you're actually doing now is to look at the origin of Ife, to look at the date of Ife, to put Ife in its proper chronology.
1: At its height, during the 13th and 14th century CE, streets and squares throughout the city were paved with stone and ceramics. On the city's outskirts, workshops produced glass beads on an industrial scale. The ground across the entire district is still littered with the remains of medieval glass production today.
2: Oh, wow, I found this. It's everywhere here. It's everywhere. And I found another one there. Oh, look at this. Colored with cobalt.
1: The extraordinary treasures emerging from the city's soil attracted researchers to Ile Ife early.

0: on.
1: This is the most excavated sites in West Africa. There's been more than 50 excavations here, right? But a lot of the excavations aimed at recovering objects, not really as understanding context.
0: Only 18 portrait heads cast from copper alloy have been discovered so far. Most were found by chance, when construction workers unexpectedly uncovered them at only three locations in the city. Another masterpiece of Ile Ife's art was found 150 kilometers away, on an island in the Niger River. A small statue of a seated man.
2: They are not inferior to Greek naturalism, to Roman naturalism in art. Ile Ife sculptors achieve that.
0: The portrait heads depict composed, self-assured individuals gazing confidently out at the world.
3: So it's important for the world to hear about the different artifacts that have come from Nigeria, because it goes a long way in reshaping the perception the West have of Africans and Nigerians.
0: At the Leo Frobenius Institute for Cultural Anthropological Research, photographs and sketches from the first Western expedition to reach the sacred city of Ile Ife in 1910 are preserved. The expedition was led by Leo Frobenius, an adventurer and self-taught collector who acquired artifacts from African countries on behalf of German museums. At the beginning of the 20th century, ethnographic museums were being established in capitals across Europe, displaying the works of colonized peoples. Their collections catered to voyeurism and exoticism, often reinforcing European assumptions of cultural superiority. Frobenius kept detailed journals of his travels. The demand for exotic objects offered him an opportunity to explore distant lands and to gain wealth and prestige back home. The photographs from his 1910 expedition are the earliest visual records of the sacred city. By then, its former splendor had already faded.
2: When Leo Frobenius arrived in Ile Ife in 1910, Ile Ife was colonized. The British had come in 1861, and then they had established colonial power over Ile Ife. So, but Ile Ife was still an urban center. It was a thriving place.
0: In the city of Gao, on the upper reaches of the Niger River, Frobenius acquired a crucible coated in glass that was said to have come from Ile Ife. The legend of the sacred city drew him southward into what is now Nigeria.
4: From the outset, his main destination was Ife. This was the birthplace of a very, very ancient culture, as he believed, and he was, in a way, a German romantic. The older the object, the purer, the better, the more original. Everything else was, to his eyes, more or less decadent.
0: He was especially determined to find the realistic terracotta heads that stood out among the many archaeological finds. Then came a sensational discovery, a breathtaking portrait head cast from a copper alloy, so lifelike that it challenged all European assumptions about African culture. A priest who guarded the sacred grove of the god Olukun guided him to the site.
4: The priest allowed him to dig there. How much voluntary effort and how much money was involved? What exactly happened there would be really interesting to know, but we don't actually know.
0: Frobenius's racist worldview prevented him from believing that Africans could have created such a work of art. Instead, he convinced himself he had uncovered evidence of the lost civilization of Atlantis. He tried to get the valuable artifact to the coast as quickly as possible,

0: determined to ship it back to Germany. But British colonial officer Partridge intercepted Frobenius's caravan and forced it to return to Ile Ife, where the case went to trial. Frobenius was found guilty and ordered to return the Olukun head. The object was placed in the custody of Oni, the ruler of Ile Ife. After that, it disappeared without a trace.
1: It's one of the great mysteries of African archaeology, or of archaeology in general. Where is this head? Because it then turns up in the Palace Museum in 1939. I believe where it's examined by a British archaeologist. Bernard Fagg says, this is not the original, it's a replica. So where is the original then?
0: Back to the sacred city of Ile Ife, where Leo Frobenius made his sensational discovery in 1910. In the decades that followed, the area on the outskirts of town became a garbage dump. A century later, archaeologist Abidemi Babatunde Babalola secured the historic site of the Olukun head for research.
2: So what we have here is like huge deposits, layers, layers of refuse dump over many years. You can see that we still have about 30 centimeters of modern trash here before we get to the archaeology. And somehow here, see the contrast in the soil there, the black and the line of that reddish, orangish, or yellowish, brownish stuff. You see that line? So possibly that's where we have kind of change.
0: For years, Babalola has been working to determine the original purpose of this place, which once served as a large-scale glass production facility.
2: This is possibly one of the funnest pits, just like what you have over there. So perhaps it's one of the funnest pits here, but we have to dig and see what the material composition will look like and also the nature of the pit itself. But our guess is that this must be part of the, you know, the funnest pits. We found the glass bead, the crucibles that possibly were part of the activity here that fell into the pit and got, you know, covered with the filth. Yeah, this is actually production waste. Started to see something connect to the production. This is a glass blob or droplet, or, you know, you can see it's shiny, part of the waste that fell, you know, during the production. But what we are trying to do now is to try to understand the composition of the pit, you know, what was in the pit.
0: One type of artifact is found all over the place, the fragments of crucibles coated with brightly colored glass. Objects similar to the one that had drawn Leo Frobenius to this place over 100 years ago.
3: We found something not out of the usual, but these are big crucibles that the glasses are evident. And you can see that... No, where's the toothbrush? Okay, so you can see that it's a very big one and is mostly used for glass beads, so it's a vessel.
0: At the height of its prosperity, the workshop district on the edges of the city enabled Ile Ife to rise from a farming settlement to the region's cultural, political, and religious center. Another reason for the city's success was its location. Ile Ife stood at the crossroads between the rainforest and the savanna, two areas that differed ecologically and economically, yet complemented one another precisely because of those differences.
4: The period between 300 AD and 300 BC, that was when the Yoruba-speaking people began to expand from their original homeland in the Niger-Benue confluence. The reason for that expansion was the big dry period, because people were looking for new sources of water and new dependable sources of land for agriculture.
0: The hills surrounding Ile-Ife's swampy, water-rich valley became one of the preferred settlement areas of the Yoruba people. In the Ile-Ife National Museum, ancestral figures made of stone and terracotta displayed by museum director Nathaniel Ogunmola bear witness to this pre-classical period of Ile-Ife's history. The veneration of ancestral figures was central to religious life.
2: We use some of these objects to show the sequence of how they started the processes until they get to, you know, the naturalistic state, the, you know, a stage of perfection.
0: As the valley gradually dried out and Yoruba communities moved to the fertile plains, rapid urbanization began. But growth also brought conflict between the old political order of the hunter-gatherer groups already living there and the incoming Yoruba settlers. In Yoruba mythology, this conflict is portrayed as a rivalry between two deities. One was Obatala, the traditional ruler who was said to have indulged in palm wine. The other was the innovative, dynamic newcomer Oduduwa. He prevailed in the struggle and took control of Ile-Ife.
5: Oduduwa
6: Oduduwa and other royal figures may in fact be references to people who actually existed, but have been recycled as a kind of metaphor for certain aspects of Ife's history. It is much more complex than a story of battles between kings or dynasties.
0: Over time, a collection of scattered homesteads on the edge of the Nigerian rainforest evolved into a centralized city-state. Ile-Ife would become the first metropolis in sub-Saharan Africa.
4: 10th century AD, Ile-Ife now brought many lineages together to live next door to one another. This was not the usual settlement pattern in West Africa at that time.
0: Centralization also brought specialization. Family lineages became organized into guild-like groups, providing services to the royal court and the city's population. Adisa Ogofolaka is an archaeologist and a member of one of Ile-Ife's oldest families.
7: Actually, this is my family house, where I was born and grew up. This family is the family of great people in Ife. They are a family of hunter and warrior. Actually, my ancestors hunt elephants.
0: During excavations on his family's property, Ogofolaka uncovered medieval terracotta floors, which he is studying and dating with his students.
7: And that is actually what you are seeing now. You will see that we have the pavement. Two things surprised me. We have the pavement almost about four layers, four different periods. That shows four periods of human occupation.
0: Initially, ancestors stood at the center of religious worship within individual family groups. After death, they were worshipped through portrait figures on household altars. But political centralization also brought about a religious transformation.
4: The Yoruba developed this concept of divine kingship around 700 AD. A divine king, a king that died the day he was installed as king and therefore became divine.
0: In Yoruba mythology, Oduduwa became the creator deity. As the highest religious and political authority, he replaced the ancestral cults of individual family groups. Under Oduduwa's rule, Ile-Ife entered an era of cultural flourishing and political expansion.
4: Ile-Ife claimed that it is the beginning of time, it is also the end of time. What that means is that Ile-Ife started claiming that it was the place where all civilizations, all humanity developed from. And that when everyone dies, they will return to Ile-Ife. Only empires, you know, come up with this kind of very sophisticated idea of governance. Ile-Ife was declaring itself as the center of the universe.
0: In public, the face of the divine king, known as the Oni, was concealed behind a curtain of beads, shielding him from the gaze of ordinary people. The Oni was chosen by representatives of the city's most important family groups.

0: To better understand Ile Ife's golden age, it is one of the few undeveloped areas remaining on the outskirts of the city. Between 1957 and 1963, British archaeologist Frank Willett conducted excavations here. He was drawn to the site's distinctive mosaic pavements, and above all, by a hoard of unique bronze and terracotta figures. A full report on those excavations was never published.
1: They were found by workers digging foundations, and that's what brought Willett to Ife. It seems that these objects were found in a pot that had been buried there, but we weren't too sure. In fact, that's kind of the problem with archaeology in Ife. All the bronze objects were found outside of archaeological sites. No archaeologist has ever found these bronze heads, unfortunately.
0: In 1938, construction workers unexpectedly uncovered around 18 objects, among them a number of bronze heads. They were found in the city center along the outer walls of a former palace. Some of the heads found in 1938 are now on exhibition in museums around the world, like the British Museum. They stylistically resemble the Olukun head, found by Frobenius in 1910.
1: Today, what we try to do is not find bronzes. We're not interested in bronzes. If we find some, we find them. But that's not what we're looking for. What we're looking for is more like this. It's about the context, it's about the habitat, it's about everyday life, it's about ceramics, what people ate, how they were organized, how they organized their city. These are the questions that interest us.
0: Together with his colleague Adissa Ogofolokan, Gérard Chouan is working to uncover the origins of Ile Ife.
2: When in 2014 Gérard called for a meeting, my dream for 30 years was coming to reality.
1: He had been looking for a project he could get involved in to continue his archaeological work in
3: Ife.
1: And I was looking for a place to work on, let's say, the Yoruba world.
0: One of the project's main goals is to establish a reliable chronology for the city of Ile Ife, using the pottery recovered from excavations. The researchers are especially interested in the paved roads that appear throughout the city's medieval layers.
1: Itayemu is an interesting site. We thought we'd be able to reconstruct a sort of chronology of the expansion of the medieval city of Ife.
0: The multidisciplinary team includes Carole Acquaviva, a specialist in tile and mosaic pavements. Together with a colleague, she is preparing a section for block excavation.
4: There are also pavements that combine terracotta shards and stones. We can have two colored pavements. We have found some. This technique is completely different from traditional mosaics. The shards are inserted into the earth. This makes for very solid flooring. Even though the material itself can be fragile, we can see that these floors have stood the test of time and remain quite solid.
0: But where did the countless ceramic fragments needed to build and maintain these roads come from?
1: The idea came up that perhaps there were products coming from the provinces, from the outskirts, which were transported in pots, and that these pots were ultimately recycled in the pavements. And in a way, they were a kind of materialization of the empire.
0: The introduction of paved streets is said to be linked to a unique woman of importance.
5: According to oral tradition, Luo was the only female king of Ife. And she likes to wear flowing gowns. And in the rainy season,

0: Ilefe was very muddy, and she did not like to step on muddy ground. If you want people to come to your city, at least you have to make sure that people can walk through the streets, the alleys. So almost every street, almost every alley of Ilefe was paved with potshaft pavement, with stone pavement. It's not unlike what you see in any medieval city of Europe.
1: In many places, the pavements from different construction phases overlap in several layers. Each tiny fragment of charcoal is crucial for dating the settlement layers, because it can be dated relatively accurately using radiocarbon analysis.
2: We have come to the conclusion that the paving probably began in the second half of the 12th century and ended in the 14th century. So we have roughly, I would say, 2 centuries, maybe a little more, 2.5 centuries of occupation based on this paving system.
3: D'occupation basée sur ce système de pavement.
1: The economic heart of the empire was the glassmaking district of Igbo Olokun. Abidemi Babatunde Babalola, who has been excavating the site for several years, takes us on a treasure hunt in the surrounding area. The entire district is littered with fragments from the production of glass.
4: That's awesome. Crucible fragments. Glass color looks like green, but I bet you it's colorless. When you break a little out of this, you will see it's very transparent. Colorless, just like wine glass, but it has this greenish effect.
5: Oh, wow, I found this. Actually, come and see this.
6: Nice and beautiful, cobalt blue. It's everywhere here. It's everywhere. And I found another one there. Oh, look at this. Oblate, blue, cobalt blue, colored with cobalt. Can hardly walk 1 foot around here without finding anything.
1: A thriving glass industry operating between the 13th and 15th centuries, something experts once considered unthinkable.
4: Before now, the narrative has been that Ife was remelting imported glass. And that is pretty easy because of this notion that there was no primary glass production in sub-Saharan Africa. Many glass beads from Ife were not chemically analyzed until very recently. But what we see in the last decade, thereabout, is that the composition of this glass bead is completely different from the composition of other glass beads.
1: Using chemical tests, Babalola identified the distinctive composition of the glass. Its high concentrations of lime and aluminum create a chemical fingerprint that makes glass from Ile Ife unmistakable.
4: There's a crucibles everywhere already. This is a crucible. So let's keep looking around, see what we can find. Oh, this is interesting. This is another glass beads, well made.
1: Just a few meters away, Babalola makes a remarkable discovery.
4: Oh, wow, this is nice. Look at this. This is dichroic blue. This shows blue in reflected light. And then when you put it in transmitted light, it turns yellowish brown, kind of. And it's really, really very attractive, very beautiful, you know, and it's one of the signature glass beads of classical Ile Ife, you know, 11th to 15th century.
1: Knowledge of how to make these brightly colored glass beads was likely restricted to a small circle of specialists. Ile Ife held a monopoly on the production and trade of these coveted prestige goods.
4: In time of experimentation, we don't see that. We only see very well-made, beautiful, you know, glass. But when they were trying,

0: in everything we don't know.
1: The location of the former industrial district of Igbo Olukun on the outskirts of the city was no accident.
2: We carried out soil analyses in a medieval context and we noticed air pollution. And we can actually see that the city was polluted by chemicals from the glass industry and also from the copper industry.
1: Today, the name Olukun is mostly associated with these excavated workshops. But in Yoruba mythology, Olukun is the wife of the first divine king, Oduduwa. Technological innovation is said to have begun with her.
3: It is likely that a woman began that process. Why? Women were potters. They were already proficient in using clay. They were already proficient in managing furnaces, proficient in pyrotechnology. So those kind of people are the ones that are likely to have invented glass.
1: By the end of the 14th century, Ile Ife had reached the height of its power. Within a few decades, its decline began. The workshops were abandoned. The construction of paved streets came to an end. The era of realistic portrait heads was over. The last ruler of the classical period is believed to have been Oni Obalufon II.
3: Obalufon II came into power at a period of political challenges in Ile Ife. Ile Ife's authority was being challenged, for example, by Owu Kingdom, the first Calabari state. And this was a major threat to Ife. Trading networks connecting Ile Ife to River Niger.
1: A key trading center for both Ile Ife and its neighboring states was the river island of Tada. There, together with four other artifacts, archaeologists discovered a copper alloy figure in the classical Ife style. It is considered one of the finest surviving works of African art from the period between the 13th and 15th centuries.
3: And that is what the Tada figure represents. It is to protect the economic, spiritual, and political interests of Ile Ife in a region that was about almost 150 kilometers away from the capital.
1: The mask of Oni Obalufon II is one of the few portrait heads that can be linked to a specific ruler. During his reign, Ile Ife lost control of key trade routes after years of conflict. The city fell to the cavalry armies of the rising states of Nupe in the north and Owo in the east.
3: It is possible that the overproduction of glass beads had unintended consequences.
1: The decline appears to have come all at once. Otherwise, the operators of the glass industry would not have simply left the valuable beads and crucibles behind.
2: The 14th century was not only a crisis of politics, political fragmentation, etc. It was also a crisis of knowledge, particularly scientific knowledge, which was being lost. All it takes is for one link in the chain to be affected. For example, people who know the secret die without being able to pass on their knowledge.
4: Sans pouvoir transmettre la connaissance.
1: A large part of the population left the city and migrated to former satellite states, where they often rose to positions of power. They carried with them the glorious legacy of Ile Ife, which became woven into the creation story of the Yoruba. It's from this tradition that Ile Ife derives its status as a sacred city today.
3: We are seeing pottery, we are seeing bowls, we are seeing cooking pots, serving pots, stones. Yeah, so let's make sure we keep all of those things. Yeah, they will help us understand the activities that took place in this site.
1: For years, Akin

0: Gundiran from Northwestern University in Evanston has been studying Yoruba history. At the Ile Ode site, he and his students are investigating a southern outpost of the Kingdom of Oyo. After the decline of Ile Ife, former satellite states competed to fill the power vacuum left behind. Leading the way was the militarily powerful Kingdom of Benin in the southeast and the Kingdom of Oyo in the north, the first Yoruba city-state in the region to build its power around cavalry forces.
1: Benin was a client state of Ife. Oyo was a client state of Ife. But when the father started getting old and aging, yeah, of course, the sons now have the authority to thrive on their own. The glue that binded several kingdoms, cities, towns together, that glue was no longer sticky anymore.
0: To the south of Ile Ife, the kingdom of Ijebu was also expanding. Its rulers are said to have descended from an immigrant from Ile Ife who seized power there. Following the collapse of the Ile Ife kingdom, Ijebu's rulers commissioned an enormous earthwork system to defend their territory. Stretching over 160 kilometers, the ditch and embankment complex encircled the kingdom. Similar defensive earthworks were built in Benin and other city-states for military defense.
2: So the forest is hiding the artwork from everybody's eyes. But now that we have opened the path into it, going through it, we'll be able to appreciate the depth of the ditch and also the height of the embankment. Okay, so the artwork, we are in it already, and this is the beginning of the whole stretch. There must be a political will that sustains the construction of a wall of this nature for about 164 kilometers, you know, over a period of rain. And walking through it, I've revealed that these are not a construction that was done one time. I think what we could say is that people that live around a particular portion of Shubu are the ones that dig what was around them, maybe with some supervision from the central seat of power for the purpose of defense and also for identity

0: There was a small revolution in the way war was waged at that time. It was the introduction of the horse. So the eredo enclosure is on average 7 meters high and 10 meters wide. It is very deep, often either vertical or V-shaped like this. It was not something that horses could pass through.
1: Following the decline of Ile Ife, former satellite states also competed for control of trade routes. The Niger remains today an important lifeline and economic driver that connects West Africa together. At the beginning of the 15th century, the first Portuguese ships arrived in the Bight of Benin. It marked the beginning of a new era. Trade that had previously moved through the Sahara, along the Niger River, and through networks of intermediaries was now conducted directly on the coast of West Africa. Soon, African rulers and merchants began importing copper, weapons, glass beads, textiles, and distilled spirits. In exchange, they exported gold, ivory, and enslaved people. These were the beginnings of globalization. Consumer habits changed rapidly.

0: in Europe and in Africa alike.
1: Beautiful, beautiful. I've never come across something complete like this, of this exquisite decoration and exquisite final product. Because, I mean, you can see the attentiveness. This is tobacco pipe, a kind of artifacts that again appear in West Africa in the early 16th century, and it was used to smoking tobacco. Tobacco was not native to our own area here in Africa. Tobacco is a New World product.
0: With the discovery of the Americas, demand for slave labor exploded. Among the enslaved were large numbers of Yoruba men and women who carried their religion to the New World. It continues to be practiced today in countries like Brazil and Cuba.
1: They created a religious system that universalizes everything. When the Yoruba now went to Cuba, Brazil, with their religion, they were able to speak in universal terms the same way that Christian Europe was speaking in universal terms. So that any domains of life, the Yoruba have an interpretation for it in their religion.
0: At the edge of the excavation site in Itayemu, we spoke with a pilgrim from the United States. She enthusiastically shared her knowledge of the origins and global spread of Yoruba religion with Gerard Chouin.
2: They brought their religion with them. And it's quite interesting.
3: It is. You know? It is very much so. I mean, I went to New Orleans and saw like some of the Shango worshippers and Obatala worshippers in New Orleans. And then you have Shango and Obata open worship in Cuba.
2: Yeah.
3: And my mother, she went to visit
2: his glass,
3: some Xangô worshippers in Brazil, and they think that they're still speaking like an ancient form of Yoruba.
2: Yeah, yeah.
0: The influence of the sacred city remains undiminished. This makes it all the more important for the Nigerian state to bring the unique works of art from Ile Ife back home. Today, they adorn the collections of some of the world's most prominent museums. For modern Nigeria, the restitution of artworks removed during the colonial era is a crucial question for the future.
4: It's a popular attraction at the British Museum. So I think that a lot of these artifacts should be returned. And as NCMM, we're spearheading a lot of conversations around the repatriation. Repatriation is not a straightforward journey. There's a lot of negotiation, a lot of bargaining, and a lot of basically diplomacy that's involved.
0: One question remains. What happened to the Olukun head, the object that marked the beginning of the sacred city's archaeological history? The issue remains the subject of intense debate. While most scholars believe the original was lost, officials at the National Museum in Lagos maintain it never disappeared at all.
5: This is where it is, the original, the Lagos Museum.

0: We don't know for sure whether this is a fake or the original. It remains a mystery and an exciting question, and I hope that one day it'll be answered. But it's possible that this very question will occupy many generations of scientists and archaeologists.
1: Until then, the Olukun head remains a symbol of Nigeria's remarkable past and of the hidden art treasures and cultures buried beneath the soils of Nigeria and across the African continent, still waiting to be uncovered and understood.

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1: 24 hours in Young China. Their idea of the good life is more self-focused and self-determined.
2: I want to become a rock star.
1: China's youth is breaking with traditions and expectations and living its own version of the Chinese dream. How will this new mindset change the country? The Chinese Dream starts July 22nd on DW.
3: This is DW. Here are our top stories. The US military says it has ended its latest wave of airstrikes on Iran. The recent spate of back-and-forth strikes and the renewed threats to the Strait of Hormuz have put immense pressure on an interim deal to end the war. Tehran insists it controls the crucial waterway and has retaliated with missile and drone fire on US bases in Gulf states. Russian ballistic missiles struck Ukraine's capital Kyiv overnight. Authorities say at least two people were killed in the attacks, which caused fires at a warehouse in the west of the city and in an unoccupied building in an eastern district. Several European countries have recently agreed to jointly produce a new ballistic missile defense system with Ukraine. Argentina fans around the world are celebrating their team going through to the World Cup final after beating England 2-1 in the semi-final in Atlanta. The reigning champions will now meet Spain on Sunday to defend the title.

0: When was the last time you read a book? If it was this month or this year, then you're already part of the exception. Recent studies show a staggering decline in reading books. In contrast, there's a sharp increase in other media consumption, particularly short-form videos.
1: We're actually now sort of finding it much harder to focus on a book, even if we wanted to. So I really think it's a change in technology.
0: Rose Horowitz recently wrote a viral article titled "The End of Reading is Here," and she explored a phenomenon you're probably familiar with: ever shorter attention spans, difficulties concentrating for longer periods, and struggles dealing with complex ideas.
1: Yes, so this is a trend that's been going on for a long time, and it was sort of started with the television, which crowded out time that people used to spend reading. I think by 1985, the average American household spent 7 hours a day in front of the TV. So it just substitutes in a lot of time. Then, you know, with streaming and internet and smartphones, it becomes, you know, even harder to find time to sit down with a book. And, you know, I argue that over time, you know, these social media platforms, which might have initially, you know, been kind of text dominant, are now switching to short form videos. And that's kind of getting us so accustomed to switching between, you know, different frames, switching between something if it doesn't immediately grab our attention, that we're actually now sort of finding it much harder to focus on a book, even if we wanted to. So I really think it's a change in technology.
0: And rather than just being a cultural blip, this might signal a watershed moment in human civilization.
1: Yes, so in my article, I argue that we're entering a post-literate society. And, you know, we know from the statistics that, you know, people are reading much less than they used to. The share of Americans who read a book or an article on any given day has declined by 40% over the past two decades. And, you know, I think what's significant about that is not just, you know, the decline in people reading a few different books or but really that we are having a wholesale movement away from text. And I argue in the piece that, you know, the communications media that we use kind of shape the way we interact with one another. They shape the way we think and take in information. They shape the way our politics and culture work. And so I argue that, you know, this isn't just, oh, the, you know, share of people who read is going down some. It is a wholesale shift.
0: Now, she argues the current shift is pretty significant and not in a good way. So could this be a slide into idiocracy or even into a new dark age?
1: Yes, so I talked about the Library of Alexandria at the beginning and the end of my piece, and, you know, I wanted to use that because the sort of story for years among historians was that this library was destroyed by an act of war, and, you know, this amazing place of knowledge, you know, Caesar burned it when he came to Alexandria, and that started the Dark Ages. But actually, you know, the more recent kind of consensus among historians is that there was no external act that destroyed the library. The library was destroyed because nobody cared enough to maintain it. It was neglected. And so it wasn't that the library was destroyed and then we had the Dark Ages. We knew the Dark Ages were here because nobody cared enough to maintain the library. And I was sort of trying to argue that something similar is happening now because we can still read. We might be reading more words each day with emails and text messages and social media posts, but we're not taking the time to really, you know, engage with rich and complex texts. And so that's what I meant by the darkness gathering again.
0: Right, so that's the cultural diagnosis. Here's the biological one.
2: We don't spend so much time, I think, on social media because we like it or find it rewarding. We spend that time because we have been hacked.
0: Anders Hansen is a Swedish psychiatrist and best-selling author who spent years researching what screens do to the brain. And to understand the hack, he says, start with a fact most of us never consider, that reading is unnatural.
2: The brain never evolved for reading. We've had written language for just 5,000 years, and that is a very short time for evolution. So we don't have a a reading center dedicated in the brain. Learning to read is nothing that is genetically pre-programmed. It's something that we have to practice. And that probably makes it more reversible. It's vulnerable to decline if we don't use it as much.
0: Vulnerable to decline. That means a skill humanity spent 5,000 years building can be unlearned if it's not actively trained. So what happens to a society that loses this capacity?
2: We've had a huge increase in IQ during the last 100 years. If you do an IQ test today, and you will get 100 points, which is the average, you would have had 130 points 100 years ago. So that would have made, if your average IQ today, you would be among the 3 to 4% of the population that is smartest. If you had 100 points average 100 years ago, and you do the same test today, you will have an IQ of 70, which is the border of mental retardation. This doesn't mean that our ancestors a couple of generations ago were stupid. It means that we practice these things a lot more. And we have become smarter because we have practiced the things that are measured in IQ tests. We read more. We have longer education and so on and so forth. And this really shows that the brain is plastic. It will adapt to whatever surroundings it finds itself in. So if we stop reading, will this turn

0: down again, we will go back in IQ, and that's perfectly possible. So the fact that we are not reading anymore, we don't know what the consequences will be, but I see it as a big experiment, actually.
1: A big experiment. 8 billion subjects, no control group, and what it costs us might only be obvious once it's gone.
2: Who could memorize the Iliad or the Odyssey today? Like, we don't practice it, so we're not ready to do so. And yet, we would say that that's, you know, been a worthwhile trade-off. So I do think that, you know, as we transition to a different technology, it actually isn't crazy to think that writing and reading would go away. This has happened before, and, you know, it just involves very big trade-offs.
1: So the idea of reading a book could actually become a thing of the past.
2: Yes, I think that it will be, it will just go to be a very small group who read and write. I spoke with a historian who already compared it to like a niche hobby, like orchid, you know, like gardening orchids or stamp collecting. And so I think we'll just see that pool of readers getting smaller and smaller.
1: And this shift away from books is already transforming society. Look at today's politics, for example.
2: Yes. So, you know, I think the way that we encounter our politicians now is just fundamentally different from the way people did in the past. You know, clearly it's been a long time since people were encountering their politicians purely through, you know, speeches when they're visiting or, you know, the written word. But, you know, even now seeing on social media versus, you know, television from before, we know that social media platforms, you know, studies show that they kind of privilege emotionally resonant, you know, simplistic, kind of more populist messaging, and that it has led to, you know, more populist political parties doing better, you know, in many parts of the world. And so, you know, I think that as we encounter our politicians much more through 5 and 10 second video bites, and they sort of have to grab our attention or else we move on, you know, it means that we encounter them as, you know, sort of people that we might want to hang out with or that we want to entertain us, and much less so, you know, based on the quality of their ideas, something, you know, if they're trying to lay out a nuanced policy position, there really isn't time for that.
1: And so you scroll from one post to the next. That's unlike the fixed engagement you practice when reading a book. And going by what Anders Hansen says, at this rate, we're collectively on a downward spiral.
0: Yes, I think the ability to engage in deep thought is being challenged now in a way that hasn't been, at least not in our lifetime. The irony of this is that so much work is going to be taken over by AI in the coming years, and to be able to focus is probably going to be even more important on the job market. So therefore, what we really need in a digital economy is exactly what's being deprived of us in a digital economy. And I think this all boils down to the fact that we need to understand that we never evolved to be focused or happy or anything like that. We evolved to survive in a world that was very dangerous. And then those functions that used to be functions evolutionarily, they have become Achilles heels in our modern environment, and we need to protect ourselves from that.
1: The good news is society, including the generation being raised in this system, is waking up to the issue.
0: And of course, this is something that so many have felt. In Sweden, there was a big, a study that showed that almost more than 8 out of 10 young people wanted to read more, but they just can't because it's very difficult to stay off your screen. I saw a study that was mentioned in The Guardian that shows that almost half of all teenagers in the UK wish that they lived in a world where the internet did not exist.
1: Now that's a sizable proportion, and it says a lot. In fact, they're reaching out for the older, slower things.
2: So I have some signs of hope. You know, Gen Z, they seem to be more attached to print media, actually, than prior generations. You know, I've seen in prior reporting that I've done, you know, they kind of like vinyl records and they like, you know, actually printed books. And it seems like it's some backlash against living in a kind of digital, ephemeral world that they want something that really feels like concrete and tangible. So I definitely think that that's a sign of hope. I guess, you know, I almost hope in a way that I'm totally wrong in 100 years and that I, and

0: that I do look very silly. And, you know, everyone has started to read again. But it's so hard to know what will happen.
1: But surely paperback nostalgia wouldn't carry this alone. There'll need to be a real reversal.
0: But I think for this to sort of reverse on a wholesale level, you know, would kind of require that we make a different decision than, you know, the people who were kind of the guardians of the Library of Alexandria did, that we decide on a societal, you know, large scale level that this is something that's too great to give up and that we have to choose differently.
1: Anders Hansen also thinks we'll be able to turn things around.
2: Things will get better when we understand our vulnerabilities and ask for better products. And I think also that we have been rather naive when it comes to regulation about these things, because they have not been regulated. And we regulate everything in society. We regulate cars and buildings and bridges and what have you, because these things are infrastructure to society. And of course, social media is also infrastructure to society. But for some reason, we have accepted that they should not be regulated.
1: Ultimately, reading is just too great a practice to let go of.
0: Like, people are, you know, thinking, oh, reading, you know, it is kind of a frivolous activity. Sometimes you don't need to do it. But I talk about in the piece how this is the way that all the world's knowledge has been passed down to us. And, you know, if we don't choose to read that, like, we are sacrificing just our, like, inheritance from human history. And so I definitely think, you know, my reporting showed and tried to make a case that that is a huge price to pay, and that we would be giving up, you know, something really wonderful in not reading, in not taking advantage of, you know, all the information and the history and the culture that we've been given, you know, from the last past 6,000 years.
1: And that takes us back to the library in Alexandria. The scrolls remained on the shelves while generation after generation looked elsewhere until the darkness had gathered. Rose Horowitz says it's happening again, but there's room to turn things around. At least you made it here to the end of one long argument. The skill Anders Hansen calls reversible hasn't gone anywhere yet. And what happens to it next is decided in small moments, like after this video ends and your thumb hovers over the next thing.

0: This is Heidi Ulrich. The Swiss athlete is the fastest speed surfer in the world. Heidi has the need for speed, always aiming to go faster. Who is the woman behind the records? What motivates her? We dive into the life of a woman who has just one goal, to be the fastest on the surface of the water.
1: It's about beating myself, going faster, and set a real world record.

0: Here, in the middle of the highest mountains in the Alps, Heidi Ulrich is at home. Speed surfing is all about the wind. Heidi lives with her partner, Chris Arnold, by the Uri Lake, home to constantly changing weather.
1: Slowly I can feel the wind a little bit. Huh? What does the app say?
2: Yeah, it looks like.
3: Oh, it's already 60 knots in Islington.
1: Here looks good as well. Huh? It's even better than on the other side. So let's check outside.
2: Maybe. 17 to 18 knots here. Huh?
4: They're already surfing down there.
1: Huh? Oh, so. Yeah, a lot of people are already out and you can see the whitecaps on the lake.
2: So let's go down and have a session.
1: Yes, let's go.
0: Speed surfing is the Formula One of wind-powered water sports. Heidi has ideal training conditions living right by a lake. For her extreme sport, she needs good equipment and very high winds. Fear is not an option. At over 80 kilometers per hour, every wrong decision can be deadly. This time, a storm is brewing, but Heidi loves the thrill of it.
1: This was one of the most mystic sessions I ever had. In between a second can change and windy and wavy and everything. It was almost hailing, but the wind was nice. Today was around 20 minutes, but normally on a normal training day around 2 to 4 hours. But then it's normally sunny and a bit warmer, and now it was just heavy rain and a little thunderstorm without lightning. That's why we went out, but it was fun anyway, so.
0: In 2019, Heidi was aiming to break her 500-meter world record, but her efforts were to no avail.
1: In 2019, I also had another profession. I was head of HR. I was responsible for a team of 6 people, and it was for me super hard to focus. I was 6 weeks in Namibia, and I had to work as well. So after 6 weeks of competing in this speed channel, I went home with no record. No record means I missed the world record by 0.3 kilometer per hour, and I also missed the Swiss woman record by 0.1 kilometer per hour. It was quite a hard time for me because I really had to think what I want to do and what I'm going to change in my life. Back in Switzerland, I decided to quit my job as a HR manager. My new role was not a manager anymore, and this was the best decision ever.
0: Then COVID hit, and Heidi had to wait 3 years to set another world record.
1: After this big disaster for me in 2019 without any record, in 2022, on the second last day of the event, the wind was just perfect in the morning and we did this record. I collapsed because of happiness. It was such a big achievement for me, really. And one of the special things in 2022 was also I was the first woman ever who finished in the top 10 of the men's ranking. That's insane.
0: Her partner Chris has supported Heidi from the very first moment, a great love story in both sports and life.
1: Without the support of Christian, nothing would happen like that. We came together 7 years ago and I said to him, I have one goal in my life, I want to do this world record in Namibia. It was maybe after 2 weeks or something like that, and he said to me,
3: well, I know you can do it.
1: He learned to do speed surfing because of me, because he wanted to understand how it works. And then he taught me to do real speed surfing. Just by myself, I think it wouldn't have been possible to make this world record. It's really one of the biggest gifts to share mostly all of the passion together. We don't have to speak a lot with each other. We really have the same feeling and we just enjoy every single second when we are doing something outside. It doesn't matter if it's rainy or windy or snowy or whatever. Both have the motto, enjoy every single second of your life. I mean, do what you love as much as you can. That's one of the points why we are that happy.
0: Competitions, training and work. Heidi's everyday life is filled to the brim.
1: I start 5 or 6 o'clock in the morning. I go up the mountains, do some trail running around 2 to 4 hours. Afterwards, I come back, I work until lunch. And in the afternoon, normally the thermal wind as now is blowing and we go out for a windsurfing training session. If there is no wind in the afternoon, we're gonna do some mountain biking or climbing. And after dinner, normally I work again. I don't like train in the gym. I train my whole body always outside in the nature. If I don't do trail running in the morning, I go out on the beautiful lake lake on the glassy water with a stand-up paddle or a surfboard to train my upper body. The upper body is super important for windsurfing. My training looks like around 20 to 30 hours per week, next to 100% of working. It's not always easy to put everything under one hat, like we say in German, but I really love my life, I really love what I do, and that's why I think it's everything so successful.
0: Back in the day, Heidi had a tough time combining work and sport. Now she has found the right balance.
1: My company is my biggest sponsor because they allowed me to work the most of the time remote. It means I can combine working and doing my windsurfing like almost a professional. I'm working a lot early in the morning or late in the evening. This allowed me to do my practicing during the day.

0: After long break during the COVID pandemic, saw Christian and Heidi come up with alternative training exercises.
1: Christian loved to build everything by himself, so he

0: We did this little slack line, especially made for our living room. We are not just doing outdoor sport, we also do a lot of core stabilization because be stable on the windsurf board is super important because the less movement we have, the faster we are, because as soon as we move the sail, we lose speed. That's why we are trained a lot on this thing here, this is a slack line, but also on this Siboba to really focus on the whole body stabilization. These two things are really perfect.
1: The chance for her next world record attempt is getting closer. Heidi has trained hard, but there are many variables out of her control.
2: So now the next goal is to go back to France for the world record attempt over the nautical mile, the long distance we say in speed surfing. But in 2019 we had to avoid a big sandbar, so it was not possible to go straight along the beach. That's why I know if everything around will be perfect, the wind, the angle, the beach, I know I can go faster than I was in 2019. It's about beating myself, going faster and set a real world record.

0: welcome to France. We are here at the world record attempt over a nautical mile. This place is called La Plage du Rouet. It's the third windiest place on Earth, and it's just perfect for speed sailing because here you have normally tramontana. It's a very strong wind from the Pyrenees, and you have 90 degrees offshore wind, and you can go close to the beach and try to go as fast as you can. For the world record attempt, we have some different kind of stuff which I am wearing, like two weight vests of them. Here inside I'm gonna put some weights, 2 kilo plate of lead. I'm gonna put this inside my weight vest, and if the wind is stronger blowing, then I'm gonna put more lead. And I'm normally wearing 2 or 3 vests of this, and because the speed rule is, it doesn't care how much additional weight you put in your vest, but you have to float.
1: Speed surfing enthusiasts come from all over the world and are constantly attempting new world records. Sometimes they have to wait weeks until the wind conditions are just right. As soon as the wind is blowing properly, everything has to move very fast.

0: Well, it's looking like the wind is picking up a little bit and the direction is not so bad. So I think as soon he will open the race, then we go again. The wind is picking up, so let's go.
1: Yeah, let's go.
2: In order to set a world record, the average speed over a nautical mile is calculated. That's 1,852 kilometers exactly. The aim is to hit just over 70 kilometers per hour.
0: Day one, it's over now. The wind was super gusty, means super unstable and super shifty and not so strong. I did around 15 runs and on my watch I was faster than the world record, but I think it's not enough in between the world record video gate. Let's wait until they checked it this evening, otherwise tomorrow is another day, so let's go again.
2: The next morning, she is dealt a surprise.
3: Congratulations, yesterday is some big number, huh? Heidi, she did the world record.
2: But Heidi isn't satisfied quite yet. Today the conditions are optimal and she wants to go again.
3: Not rolling, millimeter chop, just to go fast, and this is unbelievable. Forever speed.

0: it again. 38.4 on a cheap year, so that's a clear one.
1: Heidi has broken her own record once more, 71.4 kilometers per hour. Never has a woman been faster on the water.
0: I did already the world record yesterday by a tiny, tiny little bit, and today I really set a new one by 38.45 on a GPS. Wow, I'm just stoked. I'm so proud of me, and I'm super happy to share this with my partner in crime, Christian. And one of the key to achieve this goal is for sure just having fun on the water. I'm just enjoying every single second.

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And I think that's really one of the key of my success. Just having fun and enjoy life and just do the best of it.

0: Violence against farm workers in Italy. 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
1: Questo qua è ciò che vediamo ogni anno nelle nostre campagne.
0: The murders shine a spotlight on a system of exploitation and the criminal networks behind it.
1: C'è pochissimo voglia di ragionare sulle vere cause di queste tragedie.
0: Focus on Europe. Next.
2: Ah, chaque matin, quand je me regarde, je flèche tout le temps.
0: Still, it's never enough. The hunger remains. How far would you go for the perfect body?
3: Steroids, for the most part, will not contribute to health, happiness, and fitness.
0: Caught between discipline, social media, and steroids, men, muscles, and the pursuit of the perfect body. In 30 minutes. Those who know, understand, can have a say and make the right decisions. DW News on Instagram. For those in the know.

0: Hello and welcome to Focus on Europe, this week with me, Liz Shaw. When we go to the supermarket, most of us rarely stop and think about where all the fresh produce has come from and who worked hard to make sure our shelves are always stocked. Well, in Italy, it's often seasonal migrant workers who harvest fruits and vegetables, mostly under very harsh conditions, to keep prices as low as possible. Gervasio Ungolo is among those fighting for better working and living conditions for such laborers who are often denied their basic rights. This summer, four men were even murdered for protesting against their exploitation. This violent act shines a spotlight on the criminal networks that are often behind a business marked by labor abuse.
1: Horrifying footage that shocked Italy. In June 2026, four migrant farm workers were locked in a car and burned to death at a gas station in Amendolara. They didn't stand a chance.
2: Unfortunately, when these workers come to Italy or Europe, what they often encounter is this horrible cruelty.
1: It's thought the four were killed by criminal recruiters because they protested against their working conditions. The murder sheds light on the exploitation of farm workers and the networks behind it. We're in southern Italy, on the Ionian coast between Calabria and Basilicata, a fertile region where strawberries, peaches, apricots, melons and kiwis are grown and exported across Europe. The four murdered migrants worked here. They'd agreed to work for 45 euros for an 8-hour day. Their last paycheck was in April, 2 months before their murder. We meet Gervasio Ungolo, a farmer and founder of an organisation dedicated to raising awareness of the exploitation of farm workers. We return with him to the place where the four men died.
2: Today, this place represents what agriculture in Italy and Europe has become. It makes no difference whether they're Pakistani, Afghan, Bangladeshi, or African. This is what we see every year on our farmland. There's very little willingness to reflect on the real causes of these tragedies.
1: Union activists Federica Pietramala and Alessandro De Calo also campaign for better working conditions for farm workers. They show us how these people, mostly poor immigrants, are forced to live.
3: Have you seen this house? Around 30 people live there.
1: They're both doing what they can to help farm workers in the area. They try to find them in the houses that belong to the caporali, the illegal recruiters who hire farm workers, drive them to the fields in the morning, and keep a large portion of their wages.
3: It's currently abandoned, but before June 1st, when the events in Amendolara took place, it was home to at least 25 to 30 workers.

0: il trasporto per il lavoro.
1: An hour away by car, we meet a group of African farm workers. They say they have a contract, but they can't find anywhere to live.
2: The problem is Italians don't want to give a home to a black person. And if you go to renew your ID at the police station, they won't renew it for you. They only give it to you for 2 or 3 months. That's not good.
1: It's estimated that in Italy alone, at least 200,000 people work under such discriminatory and slave-like conditions, like the four victims from Amendolara. The public prosecutor's office in Calabria is leading the investigation into the two caporali arrested in connection with the murders. While Chief Prosecutor Alessandro D'Alessio can't talk about the specific case, he's convinced the mafia is involved.
2: Maximizing profit is achieved by exploiting human beings. I believe this is one of the most brutal forms of barbarism that exists. Wherever a mafia organization sees an opportunity to make a profit, it tries to infiltrate. How? Through its true strength, the power to instill fear, intimidation, to secure special favors, including in the agricultural sector, agricultural production, and the transport of agricultural products, as some investigations have shown.
1: The victims of the violent attack, Amin, Ullah, Safi, and Wasim, had also been working in one of the strawberry fields in Basilicata. Gervasio Ungolo tells us that although exploitation is commonplace, most local farmers try to follow the rules.
2: Most farms are rule-abiding and have strong ethical and professional standards. But then there are those farms we end up reading about in the newspapers.
1: But the problem begins at the point of immigration, he says. Many farm workers come to Italy on regular visas for farms that either don't exist or disappear. Often it's the illegal recruiters themselves who hire these workers while they're still in Pakistan or India, with promises they never keep once they arrive.
2: They're promised a job that'll help them pay off the debt they incurred to leave home. We're talking about 10 to 15,000 euros, and to improve their lives and increase their income. In reality, though, once they arrive in Italy, they find themselves earning a pittance. Con delle paghe che sono delle
1: paghe misere. This is how they so often end up in slave-like conditions. Union activists Federica and Alessandro try to free workers from such circumstances, like this group of Nepalese farm workers who worked for the same criminal recruiters as the four people murdered in Amendolara.
3: Yeah, when we work in the field, he said, do fast. If you don't do the work, then we expel, or you not get money. Your money will be reduced.
4: Okay. Ci vediamo lunedì. Ciao.
1: Very few dare to report the caporali, but these Nepalese workers have.
5: These workers reported the caporali. They've been enrolled in a protection and assistance program that helps them with both their residence permits and housing.
1: Never again slavery, a slogan painted on the ground at the gas station in Amendolara, a reminder and a plea at the very spot where four people were burned alive.
6: Our next report takes us off to Greece, where thousands of members of the Roma minority live in settlements on the outskirts of the capital, Athens. In a controversial move, police are now implementing a new strategy involving constant patrols and strict checks in these settlements. Roma representatives like Efthymios Dimitriou call this racism. He believes authorities should focus on education and opportunities to integrate members of his community in all sectors, even the police force.
5: Heavily armed police officers in a Roma neighborhood in the Greek capital, Athens. We are able to accompany them on their patrol.
7: Let me see your hands. Driver, get out of the car.
5: With crime rates high in Roma settlements, police have recently begun sending in special

0: patrols.
1: We're talking about car thefts, burglaries, and robberies.
0: The new approach is controversial. Many of Greece's Roma minority feel intimidated. Police say it's a deterrent.
1: Of course, we'd intervene if illegal activities were happening. But just being out here prevents potential crimes.
0: We're on the road in Zafiri, a Roma settlement in northern Athens. The area is home to more than 10,000 people. It suffers from high unemployment and low levels of education. Crime rates are high. Some people refer to the Roma settlements as ghettos, saying they're not safe to visit alone, especially at night. The police want to improve safety with 24/7 patrols.
1: If we still need information that people can't or won't provide, we'll arrest someone if necessary.
0: The police deliberately try to make their presence felt, with large vehicles that no one else around here drives, as well as uniforms and weapons. They then drive to a neighboring area, Nea Zoe. It's considered even more volatile, with especially high levels of poverty. Panagakos sets up a checkpoint at an intersection to check drivers. Two people are arguing at the traffic light.
1: What's the matter here? Everything's fine, man.
0: The police carry out random checks.
1: Let me see your hands. Stick your hands out the window. Driver, get out of the car.
0: There isn't always a specific reason. Men are more likely to be stopped.
2: We ask for his ID. We check to see if it's his car or if it's stolen. And we check to see if he has anything illegal in the car.
1: Put your hands out the window. And the passenger needs to get out. Yes, you. You're the passenger. Get out.
0: We ask Panagakos why they stopped this particular car.
1: Yes. He drove past the same spot twice in quick succession. That's why he was pulled over. He could have been under the influence of drugs, for example, or something else.
0: Police figures from 2024 say Roma people are involved in more crimes than others. According to these numbers, they're responsible for 58% of burglaries and thefts in Athens. Some official statistics put Greece's Roma population at just under 120,000, but it could be significantly more. As a marginalized minority, they tend not to be integrated into Greek culture and society. Most residents don't want to be on camera, and many people in Zafiri object to us filming their homes. The stigmatization is plain to see. Many Greeks believe that if a Roma person is living in a nice house rather than a shack, they must be a criminal. One elderly lady is prepared to talk to us. She doesn't want to show her face on camera, but she will let us film inside her home. She has a strong opinion about the new regular police patrols.
2: Five people do something wrong, and the whole neighborhood gets blamed. Everyone's being lumped together. There's racism against us. I'm telling you, they're racist.
0: She says that most of the time, it's not about organized crime or serious offenses. For families like hers, just trying to get by often leads to conflict with the police.
2: Someone else steals, and I have to pay the price? Is that supposed to be our protection? They should go after the people doing the stealing, not me. They shouldn't arrest me. They shouldn't drag me to court or detain me and then let me go. Does anyone care how I feel about it? How it's taking a psychological toll on me?
0: Back in the Nea Zoe settlement, there's a kind of village square with a wooden shack. It's an important meeting place for the locals, especially with no other stores or restaurants nearby. When we show up with a camera, a lot of people leave. But Iorgos Angelopoulos wants to talk to us.
1: We have a few old cars. For work, we drive around collecting scrap metal in Athens. The police pull us over, take our license plates and driver's licenses, and give us really big fines. Without license plates, I'm lost.
0: He says that increased patrols won't solve the problem, and that young people especially are dependent on their cars.
1: It just forces these kids to steal from you, me, and everyone else.
0: The problem is a lack of education and opportunities, says National Roma Federation President Efthymios Dimitriou. He's disappointed with how little has been achieved, despite his connections with both the Roma communities and Greek politicians.
1: Our goal is to hire Greek Roma for various positions in all government agencies and decision-making centers, so that they can integrate and serve the people. We don't want any more crime, theft, fraud, or drugs either.
0: Originally, there were even plans to recruit police officers from the Roma community for patrols, as a step towards integration. For now, that idea has been put on the back burner, but that hasn't stopped the police's focus on Roma settlements. The Roma project is led by Theodoros Kornopoulos. He points to initial success.
1: Let's compare the first 4 months of 2026 with the same period in 2025. There's been a decline of about 15% in car thefts, burglaries, robberies, and fraud.
0: So the patrols are having some effect, but they're not a silver bullet.
1: The problems within Greece's Roma settlements are complex. The Greek police aren't solely responsible. Their priority is to stop crime. And crime is often the result of people not being able to find work.
0: Back in the Zafiri neighborhood, we meet a member of a well-known Roma family. Christina Khalilopoulou has been advocating for human rights and integration for years. She says the police patrols are not the solution.
2: I don't believe that repressive measures can bridge a gap created by government inaction over the past 20 to 25 years. It's a positive development that the police are being trained to get closer to the people and to better understand the realities of the community. But policymakers need to stop designing measures and strategies for the Roma without involving the Roma themselves.
0: It's now getting late and our camera is bothering people. No one wants to talk to us anymore. Some say it will cause trouble with the neighbors, people who may carry more weight in the community's hierarchy. Meanwhile, the police patrol is making its evening rounds. Even the officers themselves were surprised by the realities of life in the Roma settlements.
2: When we were sent here, it was a culture shock. We didn't know what was going on here. The living conditions were miserable.
0: But the officer says that some residents are beginning to develop a certain level of trust in this predominantly young police force.
2: There was a woman about my mother's age. She was addicted to heroin. She couldn't kick the habit, and she lived here in a camp. And she actually asked me, as a police officer, how she could talk to her daughter about her addiction. The daughter is my age.
1: Occasionally, the Roma themselves now give us information about who's committed crimes. That allows us to arrest the perpetrators and bring them to court.
0: If the police can manage to build trust within the Roma community, it could become an important step toward improving life in the settlements.
3: How does a country become a member of the EU? Well, let's take you to Montenegro, which applied for membership in 2008. Since then, the country with a population of just 600,000 has gone through a series of reforms and negotiations. But it probably won't become a member before 2028. We traveled to the beautiful coastal town of Kotor, and there we met three local men who told us about their hopes and wishes for an EU membership, but also what challenges still lie ahead.
4: This clock tower at the entrance of the old town of Kotor dates back to an era of Venetian rule in the 17th century. It's the town's landmark and has been in the care of the Homan family for five generations. Every morning at 8, Mirko Homan climbs up to wind the clockwork. Before him, this was his father's job. But for Ljubomir, the stairs are just too difficult these days. Instead, his realm is the watch shop below, a local landmark just the same. He's the last of Kotor's watchmakers.
5: When there's lots of work to do, time flies. And on the rare occasion there isn't, it drags, of course.
4: Homan is in the business of time, and time brings change. For Montenegro, another major change is on the horizon, EU membership.
5: I hope so. I really hope so. It's the only way forward.
4: Montenegro has spruced itself up for the occasion, attracting ever more tourists. Alongside Dubrovnik and Venice, the Bay of Kotor, a UNESCO World Heritage Site, is already a top European travel destination. The influx of cash has allowed Montenegro to implement more and more EU reforms. Progress is palpable. Back in the Yugoslav era, industrial wastewater still flowed directly into the bay. Today, it's clean. Besides, the locals along the bay have always felt European, says Bruno Jankovic from the small fishing village of Mol.
5: Due to various geopolitical factors, we're not in the EU yet. But living by the sea, we've always been connected to the wider world.
4: Jankovic and his friends have gathered for a traditional activity, net fishing. Anyone with free time lends a hand. In the way of their forefathers, they pull a large net ashore from both sides of the bay. They no longer do this to make a living, but rather to keep their age-old traditions alive.
5: This is the catch from a spot that used to yield plenty of fish. But see for yourself.
4: A catch like this won't exactly provide a living anymore. They blame the high volume of cruise ships, scaring away the fish. Their hope is that the EU will soon curb the heavy maritime traffic. Not far from Kotor in Tivat, Montenegro offers tourism of a different caliber altogether. It's here we meet Stevan Kalujerovic. He works at the Porto Montenegro Marina, a vacation hotspot for the super rich. Here, anyone looking to charter a yacht for a few hours is in excellent hands.
6: Yes, most of our clients are coming from the five-star resort hotels. It's usually the price point of $3,000 per day plus expenses, and that goes on depending on the size of the vessel you're looking for.
4: Once Montenegro joins the EU, he'll be able to expand his services, he says, offering day trips to Croatia and Italy. Once it was a vacation hub for wealthy Russians, but numbers have declined since Montenegro aligned with the EU's sanctions.
6: They're still here, they're still see clients that we manage that are completely normal and they do what they do. They're not affected by anything. But has it been felt? Yes.
4: Montenegro is taking action. And not just when it comes to sanctions, but also in tackling corruption and organized crime. Illegal building permits triggered several waves of arrests, like here in the resort town of Budva. Yet Montenegro ranks only mid-table on Transparency International's corruption index. The Supreme State Prosecutor remains confident that his office is getting results.
5: The courts have handed down initial verdicts. It's commendable, but they still need to push harder.
4: Montenegrins are ready. Nearly 80% of the population support EU accession. This is also true in Bar, on Montenegro's southern Adriatic coast. Farudin Havaric owns a grove of 600 olive trees here, inherited from his uncle. He tells us these yellow olives, known as

0: Žutica grow only in this region, and the flavor is exquisite. In line with EU standards, he's already numbered every tree. But olive growers urgently need relief. Labor is in short supply.
1: To be honest, we receive very little support from the state. We hope that with God's help, EU membership will bring us financial aid.
0: He plans to export to the EU. The necessary paperwork is all ready. But for now, selling his award-winning oil to customers from Germany or France only takes place directly, from his shop in the old town of Bar.
1: My oil sells easily. Today it's especially busy because a cruise ship has docked in the harbor.
0: Which brings us back to Kotor and Bruno Jankovic, who's troubled by those very ships. He shows us the shrine of the Blessed Grazia of Mur, who died long ago in Venice. Legend has it that when his body was brought to their church, the fishermen's nets miraculously filled with thousands of fish overnight.
2: Fish, same like this.
0: A miracle they pray for every day. They hope it will soon be the EU bringing fish back to their waters. And for more sustainable and lucrative tourism, here in the Bay of Kotor.
3: 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Remember to follow us on social media for more stories from across Europe. Thank you all for joining us this week. See you next time.

0: Ah, zeg maar uiteindelijk trouwens, maak je al slechts toe dan.
1: Still, it's never enough. The hunger remains. How far would you go for the perfect body?
2: Steroids, for the most part, will not contribute to health, happiness, and fitness.
1: Caught between discipline, social media, and steroids, men, muscles, and the pursuit of the perfect body. Coming up. New era, new ideas. Conceived by visionaries. Constructed by engineers. They've long been a reality on the streets. We present the revolution of mobility. REV. In 90 minutes.

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2: The person making the tattoos took my left arm and I fainted. 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
3: Eva Umlauf survived the concentration camp as a two-year-old girl. It was only much later that she dared to confront her ordeal, a life overshadowed by trauma. I survived Auschwitz. Watch the full story on YouTube.
4: This is DW. Here are our top stories. The US military says it has ended its latest wave of airstrikes on Iran. The recent spate of back-and-forth strikes and the renewed threats to the Strait of Hormuz have put immense pressure on an interim deal to end the war. Tehran insists it controls the crucial waterway and has retaliated with missile and drone fire on US bases in Gulf states. Russian ballistic missiles struck Ukraine's capital Kyiv overnight. Authorities say at least two people were killed in the attacks, which caused fires at a warehouse in the west of the city and in an unoccupied building in an eastern district. Several European countries have recently agreed to jointly produce a new ballistic missile defense system with Ukraine. Argentina fans around the world are celebrating their team going through to the World Cup final after beating England 2-1 in the semi-final in Atlanta. The reigning champions will now meet Spain on Sunday to defend the title.

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2: Behind the name, a story told from the inside.
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2: A childhood overshadowed by his mother's addiction.
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2: From working class Ohio to America's elite, and for years, one of its sharpest critics.
5: Trump is a really bad candidate.
2: But sometimes, politics rewrites loyalties.
6: He said some bad things about me, but that was before he knew me, and then he fell in love.
7: This is incredible.
2: Is this just the beginning of something far bigger?
8: I said, you're going to be the president of the United States.
9: Hey, everybody. J.D. Vance here.
2: J.D. Vance, the man after Trump, starts August 8th on DW.

0: Tout commence avec
1: It all began with Arnold.
0: Je devais avoir 11 ou 12 ans.
1: I must have been 11 or 12 when I saw the Terminator. This unreal body appeared on the TV screen.
0: Un corps irréel apparaît. Issu d'une famille française ou une grande
1: Coming from a very prudish French family, it was the first time in my life I'd seen a naked male body. I don't know why, but right away I knew that I wanted to look like that when I grew up.
0: Je vais être comme ça quand je serai grand.
1: I remember standing in my bedroom in front of the mirror. I stood with my shirt off and looked at myself. It was as if I was seeing my body for the first time, and I have to say it wasn't

0: love at first sight. And that's a feeling that has stayed with me ever since.
1: C'est peut-être pour ça qu'une fois adulte, quand je suis devenu réalisateur,
0: maybe that's why, as an adult, when I became a director, the question of the body appeared unconsciously in most of my films. What do our bodies say about us, and what are we prepared to put them through? When I moved to Montreal, where bodybuilding culture was much more developed than in France, I started working out more and more regularly. Arnold had better watch out. Today, training has become a true ritual. It's a habit ingrained in my body as well as a strange form of addiction. For a high-strung guy like me, this morning routine is the equivalent of health insurance, a way to keep overindulgence in check. I remember my first trips to the gym. It was an intimidating environment, not yet mainstream. In my early 20s, I was always the youngest person working out. But in recent years, I've noticed more and more young men, even very young ones. A real movement has been born, a gym culture. Why do we want to lift these weights? What are we looking for? And how far are we willing to go? At what cost? Do you recall a trigger, something in particular that made you think, I want to do this?
2: I've always been a sporty kid, playing basketball, hockey, tennis, and swimming. Then there was a phys ed teacher who was a retired bodybuilder. When I saw his photo, I immediately wanted to be like him.
3: During puberty, when a girl catches your eye, you think, oh, I want her to like me, but you don't know how to go about it. So you say to yourself, well, why not have the body of Apollo?
2: You'll rarely see a man online who's out of shape and someone will say, oh, you're the model of a man I'd like to be. No. That doesn't inspire jealousy. That doesn't motivate you. No, I don't want to look like that guy. I want to look like the one who attracts women's attention.
3: It's just a matter of being healthy, comfortable in your body, because I refuse to believe that someone who is obese is comfortable in their body.
2: Being stronger isn't really what's most important to me. It's really more about aesthetics, feeling good about yourself.
3: You can have millions of dollars. You can have super expensive watches, cars, or clothes. A body like that's the only thing you'll never be able to buy. And I think there's a lot of respect that comes with that.
4: Like this is shoulder press.
2: I'll be doing the barbell shoulder press, just warming up to get the blood flowing. I'd been training on my own for 3 years with no real knowledge. I managed to put on close to 45 kilograms in a year and a half. I was always a guy who was a step behind when I was younger in high school. When we played soccer or dodgeball in PE, I was always the last one picked. You're not good enough. You're too small. You're not strong enough. So I always felt inferior to the other kids. My father comes from Peru, my mother from Uruguay. My father, unfortunately, is absent. He lives in Miami. Obviously, my father's absence didn't help. I didn't have a lot of friends. Even with girls, I was anxious. I didn't like myself, actually. But since I started training, it's given me a source of self-confidence. I do 8 reps at 25 kilograms, 8 at 20 kilos. Then I go down. I do 8 at 14 kilos. Then I go back up.

0: 8 reps at 25 kilos, then 8 at 20. That's my set right now.
1: That's one set?
0: One set.
1: And how many sets do you do?
0: I'll do 3 like that. Let's go, man. When I started training, that's when I realized people looked up to me. You've got to admit, I look tough, right?
2: No.

0: L'idéal du
1: the ideal of the male body has evolved and shifted through the ages and across cultures. In the late 1800s, the strongman became a popular cultural icon. German showman Eugen Sandow, now considered the father of modern bodybuilding, wowed crowds. This new vision of the male body quickly spread throughout the Western world, largely thanks to two brothers from Montreal, Ben and Joe Weider. They created the famous Mr. Olympia bodybuilding competition and mentored an ambitious young Austrian, Arnold Schwarzenegger. While the 1960s saw a brief return to slimmer bodies, the 70s marked a turning point. The first major gym chains appeared, bringing bodybuilding to the general public. Whereas Arnold's physique was considered exceptional back in the 80s, today it's standard for Hollywood action stars. Inspired by celebrities and fitness influencers, millions of young people are embarking on the incredible journey to transform their bodies. Among them, Luca. His dream, to become the next Mr. Olympia. I meet him a few weeks ahead of his bid to earn professional bodybuilder status at a major national competition in Toronto.
2: I do 40 minutes of cardio in the morning on an empty stomach. As soon as I get out of bed, I go straight on cardio. Then I do my 40 minutes. The target is to burn around 250 to 275 calories. So the goal is really to get all the fat off my body, to be in a caloric deficit, training 5 to 6 times a week. I started when I was 14. I was a bit skinny. I weighed 63 kilograms. No muscle. I wasn't training. Today I weigh 104 kilograms. That's what I used to look like. My arms are fine. I don't really work them out, because right now, I need to get more shoulders, more chest, too, to be proportionate. And then, I've got to get into good condition. You really have to be, like, skin tight on the muscle.
1: When you look in the mirror, how do you see yourself? What are you thinking right now?
2: Right now, I think I'm, fat, a bit chubby. You know, I'm like, I've got some abs, you see my definition, that's for sure. But if I compare myself, let's say, to the end results, like for the competition, being in shape for that, it's nothing right now. I feel like trash, as they say.

0: These are the plus plus supplements to be taken in the morning to lose fat.
1: Pour la perte de gras.
2: Les suppléments plus plus.
3: What are these plus plus supplements? In the late 19th century, neurologist Charles-Édouard Brancequart injected himself with an extract made from dog and guinea pig testicles and described the effects. He claimed to have regained youth and virility through his experiments. But it wasn't until the 1930s that chemist Adolphe Boutonnant synthesized a steroid hormone in the testes, which became known as testosterone.
2: Très rapidement,
3: testosterone and its derivatives soon found their way into sports.
2: Le monde du sport.
3: From the 70s onward, bodybuilders in California gyms experimented with anabolic steroids. The popularity of these drugs has grown exponentially. In the restrooms of my gym, I watched as syringe disposal bins appear to ensure everyone's safety. Recently, new products have appeared, SARMs. Like conventional steroids, they're used to build muscle mass, burn fat, and increase muscle definition. They are very popular on social media, and for an entire generation, they have quickly become a gateway drug to steroids. Do you remember the first time you heard about steroids, anabolic products, SARMs?
0: I was around 10 when I first became aware of their existence.
4: I started training at 16, and then a year later, I heard about SARMs.
0: Injecting testosterone or other products scares people because it's a shot. It's really seen as a drug, but pills, folks just swallow them. They say it's like a supplement, like taking omega-3 or zinc.
4: You get bombarded with ads of super huge shredded guys saying, if you take this, you take that, it'll happen to you. There are three bottles, a mountain, and a guy in the back. It pops up all the time. It's worse than you think. Performance drugs in young people our age, they're everywhere.
0: I know a lot of people who use them. Too many, actually.

0: People who think steroids, SARMs, and all other anabolic products aren't present in gyms are living under a rock. In every gym, there are at least one, two, maybe even more guys dealing them.
1: But you can order them online. It's not hard.
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3: While some countries don't criminalize the possession of anabolic steroids, the sale and trafficking of these products is usually illegal. Yet there are thousands of websites where you can buy steroids. They offer every conceivable product in injectable or oral form. Here, there are no controls, no assurance of the quality of what you're buying. All I need to do is pay and wait for delivery. My discovery of the book The Adonis Complex triggered my interest in the subject. Published over 25 years ago, it marked the first time research scientists had taken such an in-depth look at how men relate to their body image, and in particular, their muscularity. After several years of reading, rereading, and annotating this book, I finally meet its author, Harrison Pope.
4: Harrison Pope.
5: It seems to me that there are three factors that are necessary for fueling anabolic steroid use. The first is that these drugs work. They work incredibly well. And anybody who tries to deny that is making a fool of themselves. Number two is this emphasis on muscularity. We see muscular images all around us every day. And then the third ingredient, which is very important, is that many individuals develop a concern about body image, which can become pathological. And it can develop into a syndrome which I call muscle dysmorphia. Weightlifters who have this syndrome often refer to it as bigorexia. These guys can be very big and very muscular, but when they look in the mirror, they still perceive themselves as being too small. The increasing societal emphasis on muscularity over the last several decades is dramatically illustrated by the evolution of action toys. I think you call them jouets d'action. And the best example of this is America's favorite male action toy, which is named G.I. Joe. When G.I. Joe first appeared in 1964 during our Vietnam War, he was a perfectly ordinary looking man. But only 10 years later, by 1975, we see that G.I. Joe 1975 has started to put in a bit of time at the gym. If we fast forward into the 1990s, we find that G.I. Joe not only has been spending time at the gym, he has perhaps even done a couple of cycles of anabolic steroids. I believe that this emphasis on male muscularity is here to stay and will probably continue and may even get worse over the next few decades.

0: I have to admit that the black market works. Within days, I receive all my orders for steroids. Have you ever thought of using them?
1: Yes, absolutely. It's very hard to ignore it and just go, no, I refuse to see that.
2: I've never used them, but it's definitely going to happen pretty soon. Even my parents know that. I've been talking to them about it for almost 3 years now that it's coming. I'm going to start with 400 milligrams of testosterone with a little bit of Anavar.
1: I'm considering anabolics, that's for sure. My goal is to have a career in bodybuilding, to go to Mr. Olympia, and you can't get there being natural.
2: I'll be honest, I use them. I've used them. I'm quite transparent about it. My dosage is 400 milligrams of testosterone tabs per week. I've used SARMs too.
1: I hired a personal trainer, and a personal trainer knows people. A pretty reliable source too, so it was quite easy to get access.
3: Bon, big boy. En forme?
4: Ah,
3: ben oui, bro. Donc, je vais te demander de t'échauffer les épaules. Trois. Deux.
4: Là, ça fait deux mois aujourd'hui que...
1: I've been coaching for 2 months now. I've already got about 40 clients.
3: Bon, fait que là, je veux que tu m'en fasses 15. 15? Ouais. Close grip. Cinq.
1: Lots of clients ask, should I take this, that?
3: Sept. Come on. Let's go, let's go, let's go, let's go, let's go. Un autre.
1: You hit a plateau and want to rise above it.
3: C'est ce plateau-là.
4: Ah, nice.
3: Là, je veux que tu m'en fasses 12. Bon.
1: The fact that I'm natural, if I can gain 5 kilos in a year, guys on staff can gain 9 to 14 kilos a year. It's a really different ball game.
4: Nice.

0: If I were to start a cycle, it'd only be a regular test.
1: When would you start? What's your plan?
0: Within 2 years.
1: What was your goal when you started training?
2: To gain more weight. I'll never reach, say, 60 kilograms. That's why I decided to take some MK677, which helped a bit.
1: What's that?
2: Basically, they're called SARMs. I bought it from a friend. I took it for a month and gained weight. He gave me another product called RAD 140. I ended up in the hospital. Yeah, I ended up with heart palpitations, a heart rate of 220 to 225. It could have been worse. The doctor said to me, if you hadn't gone to the hospital, you'd be dead right now. Yeah. You get aggressive, like all my friends were on that stuff and we were all nasty to each other.
1: Your friends were
2: all on that stuff.
1: All your friends.
2: We were all on that stuff. Some are on T-Bol, some are on D-Bol, others on Anavar, all kinds of things. It was ridiculous, yeah.
1: Which product to use? How much? For how long? The internet has all the answers you need. Whether it's on Reddit, YouTube, or the various social networks, you'll find many people addressing the information-hungry public. It's called bro science.
3: Anavar, Tribolone, Testosterone, Winstrol V.
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1: Most of these products aren't intended for human consumption. Equipoise is meant for horses. And betamethasone, a topical steroid also used by bodybuilders, led to the disqualification of 2021 Kentucky Derby winner Medina Spirit, who died of an apparent heart attack after training later that year. The side effects of these products are numerous. Tremors, night sweats, nausea, muscle cramps, severe injection-induced coughing, loss of libido and erection, testicular atrophy, cessation of testosterone production, gynecomastia, enlarged breasts in men, serious heart problems leading to death, heart attack, stroke, hypertension, acne, cancer, lethargy. Steroids have one of the highest rates of dependence, around 30%. That's more than heroin, cocaine, or alcohol. A recent study showed that steroid users are 9 times more likely to be convicted of a violent crime, twice as likely to be treated with antidepressants or antipsychotics, and have a mortality rate 3 times higher than the general population. If you could name one person in your sport that you particularly admire, who would it be?
15: The answer, Chris Bumstead.
2: Chris Bumstead, for sure. On Instagram, he's up to nearly 20 million followers. I think he just turned 28. His symmetry and his proportions, he's round, kind of grainy. The look of skin tight to the muscle. He's cut, he's defined, nice to look at. There's a reason he won Mr. Olympia 4 years in a row. He's really the GOAT. That's him. Not a lot of bodybuilders talk about their health, the risks. He's one of the only ones who's really open, because I know what the risks are. Bodybuilding is not healthy, but I do my blood tests every month. I have a doctor. I do what's necessary to make bodybuilding as healthy as possible. I'd rather live to be 50.

0: doing what I love to do than live to be 80 and say, I should have done that, I didn't do what I love. Life expectancy isn't irrelevant, but I don't think about it.
1: L'espérance de vie est pas importante, mais c'est pas dans ma tête.

0: these guys, they get to a point and they tap out. Something happens, but hopefully not catastrophic. There are warnings. They may have a blood clot. They may have some emotional breakdown, losing too much hair, having too much acne. And now you can't come off of the injections because you feel terrible and you can't have sex without it. If you have mood disorders and you have underlying depression, your brain is more sensitive than the average guy that doesn't have that. I've seen suicides because of men coming off, inappropriately told by physicians to stop steroids. Come on in, man. Good to see you, brother.
1: Likewise.
0: Let's
1: likewise.
0: Go. I looked at your labs. They're looking pretty good. How much testosterone are we on right now, if you're on anything at all?
1: So currently right now, it's 180, 200 mg a week, two shots every Monday, every Thursday.
0: You're going to be on testosterone for the rest of your life. You know that.
1: Absolutely.
0: And then that's a big piece. You tell that to young men.
1: Absolutely.
0: And they say, no. And they all love to look at their labs. They get this false sense of security. Here's my concept. Take two rubber bands, brand new rubber bands. Put one rubber band into a vacuum. Put it away in a safe. Take the other rubber band and go like this with it. Go like this. Just keep pulling it over and over and over. There's going to be one of those pulls. Sooner or later, it's going to snap. But right before this one snapped, if you took that rubber band out and you placed it together and you looked at them with the naked eye, they look the same. That's what happens to steroid users. My labs were fine. My labs were fine. My labs were fine.
1: Until it's not.

0: Comment le reste du monde fait face à cette consommation?
1: How is the rest of the world addressing steroid use? Several European countries have opted for suppression. In Denmark, for example, random anti-doping tests are carried out in participating gyms. The goal? To dissuade as many people as possible from using steroids. In a popular Copenhagen gym, I meet Casper from the Danish anti-doping agency as he prepares to carry out a spot check.
2: I normally take a look in the gym and see if there's someone that might be interesting to call for a doping control. Someone I think they have got to their result in an unhealthy way.
3: Okay, then I need you to sign here. The rule is that when you have been summoned to do a doping test, if you choose not to participate or say that you can't pee, then you get the same restrictions as you would if you tested positive. You risk getting kicked out of the gym if you don't participate in this control test. Have a look at these. You get to choose one of them.
4: There's no liquid coming.
3: Sometimes it helps if you let the water run so you can hear the sound of the water.
4: But my girlfriend's waiting for me.
3: We will go to the room over here so we can write it down. I'm writing. I've explained to him the possible consequences of not completing the test. Is this okay? Do you agree?
4: Yes.

0: participate in the national anti-doping scheme. But in the end, does this policy really reduce steroid use in Denmark?
1: I don't see that there's a good reason to be very punitive in a sporting sense.
2: That, I think, is not a good idea, because there you get an imbalance between your overall aim, namely a better health for that person and that group of person, and then excluding them from their access to physical activity and sport.
1: We should have a system in place for them where we can help them within our healthcare system to getting out of their drug use.
0: In Scotland, the authorities have taken a totally opposite approach, opting for a harm reduction policy inspired by what is done to help drug users. Here, two clinics dedicated to steroid users have been opened. Their goal, to provide information and support.
3: There's pretty good research from Australia, for example, that highlighted that for every $1 spent on harm reduction services or providing injecting equipment, there was around a $20 saving. And it's hard to see how addressing steroids in the same way with a harm reduction approach won't have the same benefits. I think by offering a harm reduction service with the clinic, you're certainly promoting safer use. The clinic, which is a drop-in clinic, sees around 10 to 12 people every Tuesday night.
4: Just have a seat there and I'll be with you in a couple of minutes.
5: Okay.
4: Thanks, buddy.
5: The clinic showed me what was going on in my body. Con and the guys here were, you know, very persuasive in saying, you know, let your body heal. When it comes down to it, fundamentally, it's about health, happiness and fitness. And steroids, for the most part, will not contribute to health, happiness and fitness. I've never experienced steroid rage. I have experienced, I dare say, mood swings,
4: yeah.
5: Especially with harsher compounds.
4: Such as Trenbolone,
5: yeah.
4: Yeah. But you don't use that anymore?
5: Absolutely not.
4: It would be good to take your blood pressure first to see if there's any issues there. However, I do need to find the big cuff first, as this one's not big enough.
5: There we are.
4: We can evidence from the blood tests that we take that testosterone-based esters are safer than drugs such as nandrolone family drugs such as Trenbolone and Decadurabolin. Around about 5 years ago when this clinic first opened, I would say it was almost half of all the people attending were using Trenbolone. Now I'd say you're lucky if it's 5%.
5: Which one would you prefer?
4: I mean, you've got such big veins, Sean, it's not going to really matter. I would say for those under the age of 21, their hormonal system is still developing, so it can have detrimental effects to their development.

0: Salut.
1: Hi, how are you?
2: Fine, and you?
1: Yeah.
2: What's going on? Are you sick?
1: Yeah, basically I've got pneumonia in both lungs. I've been to the hospital. I spent the night in hospital. I couldn't breathe. I coughed up blood. It's like a big deal right now, so it's tough.
2: I can imagine. So what happens next?
1: The next step is to rest, to rid my body of toxic substances.
2: What about the competition in Toronto?
1: Yeah, I cancelled, because basically I have to be ready in 3 weeks. Because, you know, I've got like achy muscles, achy bones, and I'm not able to walk. So that's a problem.
2: Take care, get some rest.
1: Thanks.
2: If there was a turning point in the cult of the muscular body, it could be 2009, when Aziz Sergeyevich Shervashian, better known as Ziz, appeared on the scene.
3: It's time to talk one-on-one with everyone here. Listen carefully.

0: Liberals, this is the revolution. Everyone has a little bit of Zeus in them.
1: Born in 1989, the young Australian became world famous for flaunting his impressive physical transformation. Often considered the internet's first fitness influencer, Ziz presented himself as son of Zeus, brother of Hercules, father of aesthetics. In this case, aesthetics means a lean, muscular physique with broad shoulders and physical symmetry, perfect according to purely aesthetic criteria.
2: A well-known Sydney bodybuilder has died after collapsing in a sauna in Thailand.
3: In 2011,
1: Ziz died of a heart attack. He was 22 years old. The toxicology reports were never made public. Since his death, hundreds of Ziz-based keywords yield millions of results on Instagram. His fans call themselves the Ziz Army. The emoji of Poseidon's trident can now be found on most profiles of young men with a passion for bodybuilding in tribute to Ziz's quest for the body of a Greek god. It symbolizes power, strength, and a certain vision of masculinity. Ziz spearheaded a movement long before anyone realized what was happening.
4: There's three things that you need to focus on if you want to be a high-value man. Mindset, muscle, money.
1: What does being a man mean to you?
5: I have a bit more of an alpha vision, like the alpha male, super muscular, super confident, who makes a lot of money. I'm a bit old-fashioned. For me, a man's got to go to the gym, to beef up a bit.
6: Someone who can support himself and his wife, or his husband, he's got a body that shows discipline and respect for himself. In my opinion, a man must be capable of being dangerous, to protect his family and his loved ones.
7: Rule number 33, fear no man on this earth, be the mighty lion amongst wild beasts.
6: Well, like a lion, you don't show your emotions. You're there for everyone, like a sort of punching bag for your loved ones. Because you're the tough one, you're the guy.
1: Who are the influencers you're following?
8: What?
5: There are pros and cons, but like Andrew and Tristan Tate, you know, they're people who are going to tell the truth, what we want to hear.
9: The man who goes to the gym every single day, regardless of how he feels, will always beat the man who goes to the gym when he feels like going to the gym.
10: And anyone who sits here and tells me, well, depression's real, you're telling me that your mindset is weak.
11: The first big money I ever made in my life.
3: Andrew Tate.
1: Influencer Andrew Tate has become extremely popular with young men around the world. A specialist in misogynistic comments, he believes that women belong at home and are their husband's property. They're also responsible for any sexual violence they suffer, he says. Accused of rape and human trafficking, he has been banned from almost all platforms, but his message continues to generate millions of views.
5: Men are made to be superior, to pay for the house, for the restaurants, to pay for everything, to provide, as I say. All presidents, you know, they're men. All the companies, big companies, are owned by men.
1: Do men rule the world because they're destined to, or because there's no space for women to do so?
5: Yeah, I'd say it's not that there's no space for women. It's that men make better decisions.
1: I wish I'd known what to say to him. As much as I feel close to him in the way our bodies have become an outlet, our visions of society diverge a lot. Why have Andrew Tate and other Manosphere influencers gotten such a hold on young men with a passion for bodybuilding?
5: I would say we're witnessing a crisis of masculinity. But every time there's a masculinity crisis, we think it's the first one. There have been so many, I couldn't count them, so it's nothing new. What is new is how online influencers like Andrew Tate, for example, insist very strongly

0: on going to the gym. If you want to be a real man, you go to the gym.
1: Sur le fait d'aller au gym. Si tu veux être un vrai homme, tu vas au gym. Il y a chez beaucoup de garçons et
0: there is in many boys and men a desire for certitude when it comes to social order.
1: En ce qui concerne l'ordre social.
0: And since we're increasingly questioning the differences between the sexes, between men and women, it's a way basically of trying to consolidate masculinity on a physical level.
1: La masculinité sur le plan corporel.
0: We're talking about physical and mental strength. We're talking about stoicism in some respects. We're talking about ambition and sacrifice too. These traits are in fact quite healthy traits. The problem is when they are the only traits a man can have in order to be seen as a real man.
1: Pour être vu comme étant un vrai homme.
2: I'm a man. I'm it's impossible. You condemn me. You can damage me. I'm never ever gonna be.
1: C'est très très clair que
0: it's very clear that men who strictly adhere to the norms of masculinity have more issues socially and psychologically.
1: Sur le plan social.
0: There are problems, and we have to deal with them as a society.
1: Faire face à ces problèmes-là en tant que société.

0: I think it's a kind of emptiness that I had, that bodybuilding helped fill. Constantly seeing people on social media talking about not only their physique, but where they were in their lives as a result of it. Well, it motivated me. When I was young, I didn't feel good in my body. I had a sort of malaise, a social malaise. I wanted to look good. A fight in the schoolyard, I got beaten up. So that's pretty much why I started going to the gym. Sometimes they'd beat me up, hold me down and hit me. They'd push me. When the teachers weren't looking, they'd shove me in the ground. I was always a target in sports, as I wasn't very athletic and couldn't catch the balls thrown my way. I didn't have social media in primary school, but I knew they made fun of me online. Now I'm really glad that no one will hurt me anymore.
1: Through primary school and into high school, I was overweight and a target of constant bullying. I used to cry, you know, it wasn't fun. But right now, I'm looking at how I've developed. I like it because in the end, it's shaped me and defined the person I am today.
0: It frees me completely from anxiety, stress, and all that. I couldn't live without the gym. I'd feel bad inside.
2: What they tell me is no different from what I've been through. I've also experienced bullying and violence. For me, growing up gay in a very religious family in the south of France meant growing up with lies and dissociation. I quickly learned that I had to build a body, an identity, and a way of behaving that was within the bounds of what's acceptable. For me, the message was clear. To find your place, you have to assert your masculinity through your body. I know that I'll always struggle with my body image, and I've clearly wasted too many years pursuing an illusory goal. I'll never be Arnold.
0: You good? Hey, scamp.
3: Hey, no. Hey, mais t'es. Bon, mon but, c'est de l'anneau au gym.
0: My goal is to take him to the gym and make him my gym bro. He's still young, 3 months old. But I'd like that. As for my love life, I've been single for nearly 6 months

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I was really, I felt really empty, and I wanted to end it all. I went to see a shrink, a therapist. I kind of went into my shell. I didn't really talk about my emotions, kept everything to myself and went to the gym just to let off steam. It's good for the physique, but you also have to not just train because you're angry and hurt deep inside. There are difficult times in my life, and the places where I really feel good is at the gym. It's like my home. They're like brothers and sisters.

0: For how long have you been back since you got sick?
1: It's been 2 weeks now. I was off for 3 weeks. The reason my immune system went down was the stuff, the tren. I'd been taking it far too long. It messes with your breathing. In the long run, it promotes bacterial infections. It's like a weight's been taken off my shoulders. Injecting several times a day, that's no fun. You know, I'd been injecting several times a day for, it's been months now. Having that break, mentally, physically, it felt really good. It happened at the right time. And you know, that's a sign. I got sick for a reason.
0: When you're on the stuff, you're like a superhero?
1: Exactly, like a superhero. It's like you're immortal. You have confidence, you're pumping way better at the gym, you look so much better, like 1,000 times better.
2: Oh.

People with disability, they want to be treated like, yeah, let's say anybody else. They have the same requirements like everybody else in the first place. I mean, what they want is reliable, useful information, and they want it quick. If there at all are special needs, I would say they are in terms of accessibility, so that chatbots have to be accessible, like they have a screen reader, they have text-to-speech, they have easy-to-read language, stuff like that. And secondly, they want to be addressed in an appropriate language, which means people with disability often make the experience that they are addressed with stereotypes, like they are either a victim or a hero. People with disability, they want to be treated like, yeah, let's say anybody else. We developed a tool called ABLE. ABLE stands for Ableism Bias Language Evaluation. And this gives you a clue what it works. So this

0: software is implemented and it kind of finds out where, ableistic language is used. We work together with the University of Applied Science in Bielefeld. And what we did in the first place, that one was, we made a workshop with people with disability. 80 people with disabilities, they kept on asking chatbots and they got the answers, and the researchers from university, they kind of analyzed those questions and answers and put this data that they got into our tools. So now ABLE is capable of doing the same what people with disability did before. So they keep on asking chatbots. They are challenging them. They ask harsh questions to see what answers they get. And in the end, which is important, that all suppliers for chatbots using this tool, they get a good structured report to see where they have language which is not appropriate or even discriminating. What we find often is stereotype language, like, for example, that there are answers like somebody is trapped to a wheelchair, which, you know, gives the impression that somebody's not using a wheelchair for mobility, but this is something like he's trapped to, or somebody suffers from a disability. That might not sound right, discriminating in the first place, but for people with disability, they said, no, that's not a neutral language. Or what we found out that, which was really, really funny, that the chatbot for an inclusive labor market, it was asked, okay, people with disability, should they work on the first labor market? And the answer was no, better in a sheltered workshop. So you see, this is something that we found out that it's incorrect information, it's stereotyped answers, and we found that really, really often. Journals can be like a real game changer because, I mean, large language models as well as chatbots, they got their data from newspapers, from blog posts, from YouTube videos, so from a lot of things that journalists create. So, and if journalists are aware of what kind of language they use, they can help to make, you know, large language models and chatbots better. What we do as Aktion Mensch is we train journalists to use an appropriate language and to tell them what to say and what not to say. Because at the end, what we want to achieve, our goal is to get accessible and non-discriminating chatbots.
1: New ideas conceived by visionaries, constructed by engineers. They've long been a reality on the streets. We present the revolution of mobility. REV in 30 minutes.
2: When I heard the verdict, what I felt was deep sorrow for the state of the judiciary and the judges in my country.
3: A voice from prison. The Turkish human rights activist Osman Kavala has been in solitary confinement for over a year. Charged with an attempted coup, he was sentenced to life behind bars. Osman Kavala.
1: In 75 minutes.

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0: And he employed scorched earth tactics, burning farms and destroying livestock.
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1: Hear the stories. Shadows of German Colonialism.
3: 24 hours in Young China. Working from dawn till dusk, chasing a career and money?
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3: China's youth is saying no thanks.
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3: How will this new mindset change the country? 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
0: This is DW. Here are our top stories. The US military says it has ended its latest wave of airstrikes on Iran. The recent spate of back-and-forth strikes and the renewed threats to the Strait of Hormuz have put immense pressure on an interim deal to end the war. Tehran insists it controls the crucial waterway and has retaliated with missile and drone fire on US bases in Gulf states. Russian ballistic missiles struck Ukraine's capital Kyiv overnight. Authorities say at least two people were killed in the attacks, which caused fires at a warehouse in the west of the city and in an unoccupied building in an eastern district. Several European countries have recently agreed to jointly produce a new ballistic missile defense system with Ukraine. Argentina fans around the world are celebrating their team going through to the World Cup final after beating England 2-1 in the semi-final in Atlanta. The reigning champions will now meet Spain on Sunday to defend the title.

0: Maida Huga joins us from the European Council on Foreign Relations. Is US President Donald Trump trying to interfere politically here in Europe?
1: Thanks, Ben. I think that question really requires looking at the bigger picture of what Trump administration has been doing since they took office and not just at this one element. If you take, you know, Vice President J.D. Vance's speech at the Munich Security Conference in 2025, when he called for Germany to bring down the Brandmauer, or if you think about J.D. Vance going to Hungary to campaign for Viktor Orban, I think these are quite clear instances of political meddling or political interference. Similarly, the comments coming from Washington in the middle of the trial of Marine Le Pen, which was described by the Trump administration as a witch hunt, these you can call definitely instances of political interference, which are designed as an extension of really Trump's administration domestic project, which is their war on liberalism at home.
0: Okay, when you talk about the Brandmauer, you're talking about this political firewall. Could you just explain that to viewers?
1: Yes. So the, you know, decisions of the mainstream parties in Germany not to go into coalition with the AfD, Alternative for Germany, the populist far-right party, which has a very problematic wing in its construction and which, you know, has been a norm that has held in Germany for a long time. Mm-hmm. The Vice President J.D. Vance and many people in the Trump administration and the inner circle have, through their war on liberalism, or more constitutional liberalism at home, decided that their natural allies in Europe are the parties on the far right, populist parties, which have very similar program on certain cultural issues, mm-hmm. Like gender policies, education, very strongly on immigration. And so the statement by Vice President at the Munich Security Conference was geared towards saying, this is ridiculous, you need to get rid of this norm and you need to include the AfD into your governing coalitions.
0: Very anti-wokeism, very anti-globalism and anti-liberalism. But this is also something that's not just happening here in Germany. You've also got the Polish presidential elections, for example, ahead of them last year, the right-wing nationalist candidate at the time, Karol Nawrocki, met Donald Trump, saying the US president signaled support. And after winning the election, Nawrocki returned to Washington later in the year on his first foreign trip as president. In Hungary this year, Vice President J.D. Vance gave his support to then President Viktor Orban, who ruled what he proudly called an illiberal democracy. Well, despite making the flight all the way to Europe, that didn't work out. The populist kleptocrat was kicked out by a campaigner against state corruption, Peter Mojo. And in Romania last year, hard-right politician George Simion campaigned on a slogan of Make Europe Great Again, taking a page out of Trump's playbook. But that didn't work either. He'd lost the election. So, Nina, or Maida rather, tell me, you know, where does this bring us? I mean, Trump trying and J.D. Vance trying to get support for these far-right politicians and their parties, but in some cases it doesn't work out, does it?
1: Yeah. Yes, it doesn't, but I don't think we can generalize from there. I think that, let's just stick with Hungary for a moment. I think that Viktor Orban's case was very specific because he was campaigning after a decade of a very centralized rule in which he has absolutely centralized the power in the hands of the executive, weakened the legislative and judiciary checks and balances, weakened the media, and has then really pursued and ran the state as his private business. And so I think it's such a great example of a distinction that I'd like to make for this discussion, and that is the distinction between constitutional liberalism and cultural liberalism. And I think we really cannot, we need to be careful not to conflate the two, because a war against constitutional liberalism, which Trump administration is also pursuing at home and abroad, is basically centralization of power and weakening of democratic checks and balances. Cultural liberalism is really about conservative versus liberal values when it comes to gender policies, family, education, migration, etc. And I think, you know, very often this cultural liberalism and war against cultural liberalism is really used as a populist tool to gloss over the fact that behind that is a bigger project, and that is centralization of the power in the executive and demolishing of the checks and balances. And, you know, as we go into the discussion about the State Department's programs for supporting the, you know, civilizationally affiliated think tanks and organizations, that is an issue of cultural liberalism. But where we need to be really careful is what at the same time might be happening on the democratic side of constitutional liberalism.
0: Okay, well, let's just take a look at this program that's been launched by the State Department, the DRLNOFO, Developing Civilization Bonds, Democratic Resilience and Rule of Law in Europe. Okay, people may be wondering what all that means. The DRL is the Bureau of Democracy, Human Rights and Labor, a specific bureau within the US State Department that handles global labor rights, democratic freedoms and human rights. And then NOFO means a notice of funding opportunity. What I find interesting is civilizational bonds. I looked that up, and these are deep-seated shared connections that tie different societies, nations, or ethnic groups together based on a common cultural heritage. Unlike modern political alliances, these bonds develop over centuries. I mean, what are they trying to tell me in calling this a civilizational bond?
1: Well, I think that is precisely the part of Orbán's project, which he very much advertised on sort of returning Hungary to its traditional Christian identity. Mm-hmm. If you think about it, Orbán's whole anti-immigration agenda and, if you want, taking back the power from the globalist, you know, unaccountable European Union towards national sovereignty is something that's very much at the core of the civilizational program. It is about, it is utopian, obviously, since there is no way you can reverse the demographic trends and changes which have happened in, you know, over decades and longer. But in essence, it's this utopian idea that you can return Europe to its sort of core Christian civilization that is undisturbed by both migrants as well as, you know, other groups with more progressive ideas when it comes to culture. Mm-hmm. So I think that is more, the description really is very far from what we can get in reality.
0: Okay.
1: But I think the real question is, what is really behind these programs for Trump administration? Because on many of these issues, take immigration, which is at the center of their campaign. On many of these issues, Trump administration could find partners in Europe that are already in government. If you just take Denmark and Danish government, which has pursued a very strict program of, you know, processing the asylum applications, returning the rejected asylum seekers, basically a policy that comes very close to what Trump administration is describing they're looking for. These are not the actors that Trump administration is supporting. In fact, they are supporting mostly the disruptive parties on the far right that are very much opposed to the EU and the European Union regulation. And I think that's pretty much, you know, at the core of that agenda.
0: It's interesting that Maloney and Trump aren't quite getting along anymore.
1: Yes. Well, you know, whether they're getting along or not is we do not have insights into their conversations behind the closed doors. But yes, we have seen the escalation on the social media, which is, you know, I think completely understandable from Meloni's side. I think she's done quite well in raising her popularity with her responses to Trump, who is not very popular at the moment in Europe.
0: But doesn't Trump need Maloney to push this agenda of his? Doesn't he need allies here in Europe to make some sort of dent politically, if that's what the aim is?
1: Sure, but he doesn't need, and he's not even seeking Maloney's help in promoting this agenda. I really think it's important to realize that the agenda that they describe to be promoting, just take immigration and take, you know, seeking for affiliated partners in Europe. Mm-hmm. Even if you're talking about sort of Christian civilization values, are they really going to the CDU in Germany and Chancellor Merz, who has announced a program that he wants to implement that is tougher on immigration, that imposes controls, that has, you know, an approach that comes at least closer to what Trump administration is claiming to seek? They have not sought partnership with incumbent governments. What they have sought is really to empower parties that are against the EU rather than, you know, and who are not even able at this point to implement an immigration program because they're not in, they do not have power. And so I really think we need to understand that a lot of the discourse about the identity politics, including immigration, education, gender issues, is not something that they are really truly pursuing with partners in Europe, even if these are sort of center-right governments or more on the right like Maloney. I genuinely believe that there is more to it, and, you know, European Union's ability to regulate, for instance, the big tech companies from Silicon Valley operating on European market through Digital Services Act or through Digital Market Act is something the Trump administration does not view very favorably. Mm-hmm. In fact, they hate it. And so empowering the parties that are anti-EU, in their view, is a vehicle for weakening the European Union's regulatory power. And that's why you also find so many references to media censorship that they're fighting against in Europe. And that media censorship usually applies to the attempts to regulate social media companies and tech companies who come from the United States in Europe.
0: Yeah, that was one thing I wanted to ask you about finally, about US tech companies and their influence in Europe, because from what I read, this scheme is meant to be aimed at people like, or supporting people like Musk in his business ventures here. He says he's fighting for freedom of speech. The European Union says these tech companies don't do enough to protect free speech or to protect people from very extreme views.
1: So the question was...
0: Sorry, the question is, this is not just aimed at supporting political parties or political groups, rather, and non-profit groups. It's also said to be targeted at the EU, which has been
1: exactly
0: targeting the tech companies.
1: Exactly. And I think that really, I mean, there's disagreements between people who follow this and experts who write about this, but I think that big part of this campaign, because there's so much stress on freedom of expression and on censorship, that big part of this campaign really relates to European Union's competence and power to regulate the US tech companies, both through Digital Services Act, which basically regulates the content on social media and the algorithms, to what extent, you know, there's fact checking, to what extent there's amplification of basically news that are often not fact checked, and to what extent there is really a balanced news feed on social media, is one. And the other one is to regulate the monopoly positions on the European market through the Digital Market Act. And I think clearly both of these, you know, the rulings that the European Commission has passed have imposed big costs on American tech companies. Trump administration has already threatened to retaliate with new tariffs each time a new ruling or a new case appears. So it is one big driving force behind the campaign of, you know, establishing this civilizational balance through so-called elimination of censorship. I think lastly, on the sort of funding of political actors, they're not going to be able to directly fund political parties.
0: No.
1: Neither have they announced that intention. But more importantly, the European laws about foreign financing of political parties would make this illegal. And I think that if we just look at, you know, the case of Marie Le Pen, which was not about foreign financing, it was about misusing European parliamentary funds, you still see that European Union has the tools to basically prevent misuse of funds or foreign funding coming in. And I think this is why any sort of direct financing of the opposition parties is going to be very difficult, if not impossible.
0: Maite Hauge, thank you very much for chiming in tonight. It's been great talking to you.
1: My pleasure. Thanks for having me.
0: Bye-bye.
1: Bye.
2: These little things can answer big personal questions fast. Do you have the flu? Are you sick with COVID? Are you pregnant? What most people don't know, animals are used to make them and can die in the process. But these inconspicuous algae growing all over our coasts and floating in the ocean can put an end to this. These two founders developed the first animal-free pregnancy test and are now trying to spread the word.
3: We need awareness. We need the people to buy it, because if there's a demand, also the industry changes.
2: Could this be the cruelty-free future of diagnostics? We're in the north of Germany, where the ocean kisses the beach. Alina Eilers and her father are on a treasure hunt for this story's VIP. It's hiding somewhere in the mud. At low tide, the sea retreats up to 40 kilometers and builds the German mudflats, a UNESCO World Heritage Site.
4: When the water is gone, you have like millions of animals, and it's such a big ecosystem that's unique and fascinating.
2: It's home to more than 10,000 species that often live buried in the mud, like the peppery farrow shell that digs itself into the ground, or the lugworm.
4: They're so slimy. It's okay, it's okay. As long as it's, yeah, moving slowly, it's fine.
2: And then there's this brown slush, the algae in question. It's easy to miss.
4: It's brown on brown, but like rusty brown on muddy brown. it's a very simple organism. It just needs the sunlight, it needs some salt water, some other nutritions, and basically CO2 to do photosynthesis and to grow and produce oxygen.
2: In fact, 25% of all oxygen we breathe comes from this type of algae that looks marvelous up close. It's called the diatom and has 100,000 subspecies. It also binds 25% of all carbon dioxide out there, so it plays a really important role in preventing the planet from heating up further. And it's super low maintenance. It even survives being stepped on or baked in the sun.
4: It's fine, it gets up again. It survives, that's fine.
2: And, as Alina found out, it's got the power to shift how we do diagnostics. To do that, it has to leave its natural habitat and enter the lab. Here, it's used to make a pregnancy test, the first one to avoid animal use at every stage. Most home diagnostic tests work like a game of catch. Antibodies on the test strip spot a specific antigen, such as a hormone in the urine of pregnant women, and send out a signal. To get these antibodies, scientists essentially hijack an animal's immune system.
5: An example would be a mouse or a rabbit. You would inject them with your antigen of interest. You would let that that animal naturally produce antibodies to that protein, and then you would extract the blood from that animal.
2: Scientists do this when they develop a new test, like when there's a new COVID variant. But that's not all. Lab animals are also used to mass-produce antibodies for common tests. Undercover footage from a German farm shows rabbits that are being held to produce antibodies and to extract blood. It's an exceptionally gruesome case. This method is decades old, but it's still being used today. Each year, an estimated 276,000 animals are used for antibody production in the EU alone, though not all for diagnostic purposes. Luckily, we have other ways to make antibodies. Bacteria and yeast cultures, for example, though they can't grow the complex antibodies Alina needs.
5: The one that's more conventionally used is that you use, you know, a very small number of animals to extract their cells, immortalize those cells, and then you've got that antibody as much as you want.
2: It's called animal cell culture and can take place in the lab like this one. But it also has its costs because the cells are demanding.
4: The animal cell culture needs an environment that's blood-like because the cells need an environment they know. So it's 37 degrees and a media, like a solution that's made up from blood sewer from other animals.
2: To get these settings, you need high-tech gear, like expensive incubators.
5: The cost of producing antibodies and discovering antibodies is very high. And I feel like if you can crack this way of making it in something like algae, and you can produce it on a real large scale, that's really advantageous.

0: because the algae in question are very undemanding. They live comfortably in this tank at 20 degrees Celsius, sea temperature, in simple salt water with a lot of light. Though right now there's only water in here. That makes the system considerably easier to run. In theory, the algae can grow antibodies for various lateral flow tests, the kind of tests you usually use at home. Alina and her team are already looking into developing menopause and ovulation tests.
1: The majority of lateral flow tests used are in lower middle income countries, where we're trying to get that cost as low as possible. And if you can lower that cost by producing them in you know, algae that just need to sit in the sun and, you know, harvest that energy just to produce the antibodies, and maybe use a lot less energy, a lot less personnel, then that's a real advantage.
0: But for this to work, an entire industry would need to be convinced. In theory, that would match European policy. In 2020, the European Commission published a report calling for an end to using animals to make antibodies, for ethical concerns and because there are valid alternatives. But in practice, this is a tough nut to crack. Using animals in this field is very well established, so it's a bit of a never change a running system situation.
1: Bioengineers in general are risk averse, you know, so we'll go for what is well understood and works well. And obviously it is a field that's dominated by some massive biochemical companies.
0: They, most of all, look for price, quality and a sturdy value chain. And they are yet to be convinced that the new antibodies are better than what's already on offer. So Alina and her team want to prove their approach is fit for the industry. In 2025, their animal-free pregnancy test hit the shelves of German drugstores. It's EU certified and yields 99% correct results, like conventional tests.
2: At the beginning, it was like totally unreal to see my own product in the shelf. So it's a great experience.
0: Since then, Alina has already had to lower the price because consumers weren't buying it. Right now, it's in a similar price range to the other tests. Their labels don't mention the use of animals anywhere. If you're lucky, you can dig it up in the fine print.
2: It's not communicated, it's just nothing. People who buy these tests, like any tests, rapid tests, know.
0: It's a different story with cosmetics. The industry shifted to animal cruelty-free testing for makeup years ago and made sure to label it. Alina hopes to repeat this for rapid tests. But first, she needs to get the message out. A couple days later in Germany's capital, Berlin, Alina and her co-founder Stephanie are getting ready for a gig. At the live recording of a YouTube show, a group of sustainable startups pitched their products to digital creators, hoping for reach.
2: That's always an obstacle we have, that the audience doesn't know we have to make awareness. And I think Stephanie can do that very well.
3: That's so lovely.
2: Yeah.
3: Okay.
2: Yeah. So she will pitch.
0: Nerves in the room are running high. A few finishing touches. And they're on.
4: So we not only created a better product, but also a future in which no animals will have to die for pregnancy tests and other rapid tests. Yes, it's good. We'll do it.
0: And success.
3: It was freaking amazing.
5: Yeah, it was great.
3: Yeah, it was beyond awesome. Yeah, they were so lovely. They were so interested. And we have a deal.
0: One of the creators, with a huge female following, agreed to broadcast their product online. She was baffled to learn about the use of animal testing herself.
4: I honestly didn't know that pregnancy tests aren't vegan. It's really important to address this and to get this information out into the world.
0: What happens next will depend on how well this works. To truly change diagnostics, Alina and Steffi's technology needs funding, scaling, and trust from regulators, manufacturers, and eventually consumers. If it works, it could put fewer animals at risk, put less pressure on resources, and allow more people to benefit from diagnostics globally. From the Berlin stage, to the lab, to the sea. This story shows what's possible when science looks beyond routines and follows new

the feeling, the sound. They have souls and real personalities.

0: Can you outrun the future? In Sweden, a roaring subculture is keeping the American dream alive with V8 horsepower.
1: And we are a little bit rebels. We was, and the new generation is.
0: But what are they rebelling against?
2: It's a real niche culture for most people to understand or like. Some hate us, some don't.
3: If you want to drive an electric car, go ahead. But don't stop me from driving my hobby car.
1: You never know the future. Is there petrol in 25 years? I don't know.
0: For some, it's simply a passion for old cars, music, and memories. For others, it's a reaction to change. And in parts of the scene, nostalgia and rebellion also overlap with politics. So is this culture driven by a love of the past, resistance to the present, or a fear of what comes next? And why, of all places, did the American dream take such a powerful hold in Sweden? After the Second World War, Sweden became fascinated with American culture, movies, music, fashion, and above all, cars. For young Swedes, America appeared exciting, excessive, and free. An escape from the smaller, quieter, and more practical world around them.
3: When they came out of that cinema, their eyes were like this, because they had seen something that they didn't even think existed.
1: The American cars. It was beautiful cars. It was good horsepower. My first car was a 63 Thunderbird, and it was rather cheap during that time.
0: America arrived as a symbol of freedom, and the open road became one of its most powerful images.
3: The cars are bigger, they are bolder, they take their place in the street in a different way than European cars did.
0: After World War II, American cars began arriving in Sweden from across Europe.
4: We have been having American cars in Sweden since the 50s because we started importing them when the American troops left Germany, and that's when the whole culture started.
0: In a recovering Europe, these huge chrome-covered machines seemed almost alien. Longer, louder, and more extravagant than the cars around them. For a generation expected to be modest and orderly, that excess became a form of rebellion. The point was the refusal to blend in.
5: We are rebels. They didn't want to be like everyone else.
2: The perfect young rebellion, the cars and the music and the freedom when you drive it.
1: Mostly it is against the society.
0: In Sweden, this way of life became known as raggare, a youth culture built around American cars, cruising, rock and roll, and defiance.
1: Per capita, we have more American cars in Sweden than America have themselves. But they don't drive it, they are not a raggare. We drive our cars, we use our cars.
0: Whatever the exact number, what is clear is that these cars are not simply collected. They are kept on the road and used as part of a living culture. American car clubs appeared across Sweden. A clubhouse anchors the culture. Part garage, part social club, and part link between generations. Moonshine Cruisers in Stockholm was founded in 1985. It's one of the city's longest-running active raggare clubs.
2: It's a real nice community, and everyone feels like they belong.
5: Main thing is that we are like American cars. We like the community and the people.
3: I would say that the car clubs, they are crucial. They are important because they bring everything together.
0: Sweden also gave the culture an unusual

0: But we have very good craftsmen here in Sweden, you know. Nobody drives the car in the winter, so we restore the cars and we fix them and we make them better than the Americans do.
1: But winter is not simply a pause between driving seasons. During the darkest months, the culture moves indoors, into garages and workshops where the cars are repaired, restored, and prepared for summer. That yearly cycle helped produce specialist knowledge, skilled craftspeople, and cars maintained with extraordinary care. In Sweden, the long winter didn't weaken the culture. In many ways, it helped preserve it.
2: I would say that the Swedish classic cars are best preserved, but also best when they are renovated, when they are restored. We do a great job up here because we are really thorough, really specialized in doing it in a good way.
1: When summer returns, driving is no longer routine, it's an event.
2: And this is how it is in Sweden. Just cruising, having a good time.
1: To understand why these machines became cultural icons, it helps to look at what they promised when they were new. In the 1950s, American car design became theatrical. Cars were shaped not only by function, but by dreams of aircraft, rockets, space travel, and speed.
2: So we have two flying aeroplanes going bulging up through the metal, and then they come flying out of the hood with one wing up and the other wing down and going straight out through the hood. And that's a cool thing.
1: Designers like Harley Earl at General Motors and Virgil Exner at Chrysler were not simply selling transportation. They sold the American dream. The future would be bigger, shinier, and more powerful. And novelty was built into every detail.
2: The United States were very specialized in innovation. So in this one, you have the swing away steering wheel. So when you sit down as a driver here, and you want to, you have an easy entry because of the wheel is out of the way. But then when you start driving the car, you pull the wheel to you. And then when you put a car in gear, then the steering wheel is locked.
1: Swivel seats, automatic dipping headlights, polarized sun visors, even a Roadrunner horn lifted from a cartoon. No idea seemed too strange to try. That is the American dream preserved here. Abundance, invention, and the freedom to stand out. And at the center of that experience is the V8. Power heard before it's seen.
2: And then the magic happens, goes like this.
3: The feeling, the sound, they have souls, real personalities.
2: I listen a lot to country music, except for the V8. V8 is my main soundtrack.
4: All car that I want to drive, everything has to be a V8.
1: Modern cars are often marketed on comfort, efficiency, and refinement. These cars offer something physical: vibration, sound, smell, and motion.
2: You hear the rumbling sound of the V8, you feel the transmission working, you get up to gear, and you just go out, have a nice time. You get relaxed when you drive these cars. It's not like modern cars, because modern cars, they stress you out in another way.
1: The world that created these cars believed the future would always mean more. Today, their Swedish owners preserve them while the future moves in another direction. In Tony's showroom in Stockholm, the result of Sweden's culture of preservation is visible. Rows of American classics shine like museum pieces, waiting for their moment on the road. The cars are not simply collector's items. They tell the story of the American dream, reimagined and kept alive far from its birthplace.
2: So the car is going to live on, and it's going to surpass us. It's going to live longer than we do.
1: But not every Swedish-American car is preserved to perfection. At the other end of the scene is the Pilsner Bil, the beer car.
0: They save it from the scrapyard, but it looks terrible. They play very loud music, they drink a lot. They make themselves noticed, if you know what I mean.

0: The cars look terrible, but that's mostly what is going nowadays.
1: Where the restorer removes every flaw, the Pilsner Bill turns damage into a source of pride. For some, it's freedom. For others, it's noise, alcohol, and nuisance. But the old Ragara impulse remains. Refuse to conform or blend into the background.
0: But they do the same as we did. But they don't call themselves Ragara. But they are, more or less.
1: The culture also thrives beyond private garages. At car meets like Classic Cars and Customs, cars become a way for people to connect. For a few hours, the past becomes physical. Something to polish, drive, hear, and touch.
2: I'm sorry. I get so emotional talking about this because it's such a wonderful culture, and the people are great and the cars are great, and you know, this whole community is so wonderful. Everybody helps each other, and everybody is so friendly. So it's really amazing. It's an amazing cultural thing to do.
3: We meet a lot of friends. We have new friends in this hobby. And it's fun because when you have a car like this, it's fun to compete.
4: When you cruise around the city, you switch cars and you sit there and talk with them for half an hour, and then you switch to another car and then talk to them. And it's like, even if you don't know people, you will know them by the end of the evening.
1: This is why the culture survives beyond the objects themselves. It offers friendship, ritual, family, and a place to belong.
5: We love our cars, we take care of them, they're our family members.
4: My dad became a member in Moonshine when I was like 5 years old, I think. So it just, I've grown up with these people.
5: We take it from our families. My mom, she used to drive the streets in the 60s, 70s. It's in heritage.
1: The inheritance is mechanical, but also emotional. It passes through garages, music, summer cruises, and that first ride in the back seat.
6: I fell in love with American classic cars from the age of like 1 year old. At that point, I didn't even have a choice. It just happened. My father, he had these classic American cars, and he drove me around in those cars. And every time that I got into a car with a V8 engine, I fell asleep.
1: At the center of this culture is the American car. And as the world around it changes, so does its meaning. For some, the symbols are simply part of the look. Rebellion, attitude, and the mythology of the American outlaw. But nostalgia and resistance do not exist in isolation. In parts of the scene, they also overlap with wider political unease, creating space for right-wing ideas to take hold. Many inside the culture insist it's not political. For them, the cars are a meeting point, not a statement. But as Sweden embraces electric cars and tougher climate rules, the old American car can become more than a hobby. For some, it's a way of pushing back against change and reclaiming a sense of control.
6: Personally, I would never put an electric motor inside of these cars. V8 petrol engine, American made, is a big part of the car. It's like it's the soul and heart of the car. If you don't have that, what do you have?
0: You never know the future. It happens so much politically in this world right now. Is there petrol in 25 years? I don't know.
1: The cars carry a dream of freedom, but also an unease that the conditions that made that dream possible may not last. For some, that remains private nostalgia. For others, it becomes a way of pushing back against the direction Sweden is taking. The V8 begins to represent more than an engine. For some, it represents a way of life they do not

0: not want to see changed?
1: You can't stop something that so many people love. It's not just something that you like. Many people love this. It's a hobby and it's a passion. I think in 20 years' time, it will still be here. If you want to drive an electric car, go ahead. But don't stop me from driving my hobby car, because that's like a thing for me in my life.
2: You'll never know. A lot of younger probably get into the culture, I hope. I will at least pass it along to my kids when I get them one day.
0: Sweden didn't simply copy American car culture, it transformed it. This is a culture built around American mythology, an America seen through rose-tinted glass. Across Sweden, these cars continue to move through a country changing around them. For some, they represent friendship, memory, and a passion for the past. For others, they also express resistance to new technology, new expectations, and a future that feels increasingly unfamiliar. More than transportation, these cars have become a living identity, part subculture, part memory, and at times a political statement. The question is no longer whether these cars belong to the past, it's what they'll come to mean in the future, and whether the people who love them can keep that legacy alive.
3: Long charging times, too few charging stations for electric vehicles, but could new technology change all that? Using induction, cars and trucks could be charged while driving. A Toyota and its driver, the CEO of Electrion, a German subsidiary of the Israeli technology company of the same name, and a 1 kilometre test track on the highway. While driving, the car's battery charges via induction. You can see the control cabinet there on the right. The system is currently delivering about 18 to 19 kilowatts. That covers the car's current power consumption, or even a little more than that. About 60 coils are buried 12 centimetres beneath the asphalt. These generate an electromagnetic field as soon as a vehicle equipped with a receiver battery rolls over the road. At speeds of 80 to 120 kilometres an hour, a good 4/5 of the energy is transferred to the batteries. There is around 26,400 kilometres of highway in Germany. This would require an investment of about 2 million euros per kilometre. Charging while driving requires so-called inductive batteries. These are said to be significantly cheaper than conventional ones. And if you consider the number of vehicles and all the investment that would be required, not centrally of course, but by each road user, it doesn't take long to figure out that in-road charging technology is actually the most cost-effective solution from a societal perspective. The coils are supplied by a company based in Nuremberg. There, the copper wires are wound onto pre-cut plastic mats. Sealed in synthetic resin, they are then installed beneath roadways where they are well protected. Or they can also be installed at specific fixed locations. And especially when driving on long-distance roads like highways, this is the grand vision because it enables electric mobility and unlimited driving ranges. And this will make electric mobility significantly more attractive in the future. Nevertheless, especially now in the early phase of initial implementation projects for market entry, we also see this static charging, or in particular so-called opportunity charging, where, for example, electric buses in public transit can recharge briefly at a bus stop, and that energy is enough to get them on to the next bus stop. In future, the company plans to sell its technical expertise to companies around the world who would manufacture the coils locally. At the Clean Tech Innovation Park in Hallstatt, Austria, Florian Risch is in charge of the entire project. He believes the system can be used primarily on highways operated by large corporations. I definitely need to equip larger stretches of road and road network.

0: That way I can really unlock the potential. It also allows vehicles with smaller batteries to operate on these routes. There are regions in Europe that can more easily meet these requirements. These are regions that operate under concession models, that is, toll-based highways, and where large corporations are also behind them, capable of providing the infrastructure. Now we need to get the vehicle manufacturers on board. Some of them are very interested in inductive charging, especially manufacturers of self-driving cars and trucks. After all, it eliminates the need for plugs and cables. At some point, we hope that no one will have to drive a semi-trailer anymore. And then, of course, it's absolutely essential that we don't need a person to charge the vehicle if it can already drive itself. And especially in some countries where robo-taxis are really being rolled out and autonomous mobility is playing a role, the demand for any kind of automated charging system is very high. The project is still in the testing phase. Initially, only routes with particularly heavy freight traffic will be equipped with coils. It will be several years before inductive charging while driving becomes a reality everywhere.
1: Wondering why these old rusted car parts form the centerpiece of this rooftop setting in Nigeria's Port Harcourt? Well, that's because they're just that. Parts of classic cars reborn into classy furniture. The skilled hands of Diseya Tantua are behind these creations. As an experimental craftsman, he's giving new life to classic cars and helping create a sense of nostalgia.
2: My main idea for this car sculpture was trying to, you know, maintain my father's car, which was the first thing that I did. It was a Benz. Use the car to create bars, chairs, tables, all sorts of things which you see. I created my own bar. So for me, it was very interesting to have furniture that is art as well. I wanted to rebuild something that is special and different. And I used this car instead of parking it in the garage and fighting with mechanics every day to fix it so I can just drive it once in a while.
1: Rare classic cars fetch premium prices, and so parts are also highly sought after. Enthusiasts like Diseya know their historical value and their investment potential. Practical modern cars might get you from A to B, but for Diseya, nothing can replace the look, style, or nostalgia of a classic, well-worn Mercedes-Benz or VW Beetle. So how does he source the parts for his furniture?
2: There was this car dealer who became a friend. I started sourcing car parts from as well. Sometimes if they bring in a car that they want to sell, he calls me and says, "Are you interested in this car?" and that they want to sell it, and they are selling it in parts.
1: It might look like just a scrap metal container, but for Diseya, this is an ultimate treasure trove. Panels, dashboards, door handles, chrome bumpers, it's enough to make any car enthusiast take notice. Importing classics is usually handled by specialized dealers or passionate aficionados. But like the body panels, it's never straightforward. It's not the same as with new imported models. Right now, with the challenges we are facing, classic cars are not coming in the way they used to. And due to scarcity, we see a hike in prices. Back to the workshop. Diseya and his team are currently working on parts from a Volkswagen Beetle and classic Mercedes-Benz. Diseya always has young apprentices in his shop, like Isaac. He's been working with Diseya for over 6 years and his skills have improved quickly.
3: 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Because in my work, for years, let's say there are some things I was struggling with. But coming across with him, you know, as an artist, I see things very easy.
1: What began in 2016 with a desk made from his late father's car has now become an entire furniture collection. With meticulous welding and clean paintwork, Diseya breathes new life into car wrecks.

0: prices range from a few hundred dollars to $420,000, depending on the car parts used and the complexity of the task. But who actually buys furniture made from cars? Marvel owns a restaurant in the heart of Lagos and is one of Desea's customers.
1: It's a side attraction to the restaurant. It's one of the unique stuff we have here. Now, my customers, they love it. The comfortability, the fun part of it, which is the swing one, and the durability as well. As me, as a purchaser, someone that got it, I have a durability that it's going to stand the test of time, not just in the 6 months' time. I know it has been here for, it's getting to 3 years now, and as you can see, it's still strong.
0: Desea Tantua has found a unique way to keep classic cars rolling.
2: And more mobility and innovation next time on Rev.

0: When I heard the verdict, what I felt was deep sorrow for the state of the judiciary and the judges in my country.
1: A voice from prison. The Turkish human rights activist Osman Kavala has been in solitary confinement for over a year. Charged with an attempted coup, he was sentenced to life behind bars. Osman Kavala.
2: In 15 minutes.
3: You know what no one ever taught us how to talk about?
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3: Love, sex, relationships.
5: People say it's an adjustment. It's not an adjustment. It's a new life.
3: This season,
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3: we're going deeper.
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3: No shame, no filters. 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Just honest conversations about what we really think. But rarely get to say out loud. I'm Lisa Mangaldas, and I'm back with a brand new season of Love Matters. 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
9: 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We just need to know how to read them. 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
11: Behind the name, a story told from the inside.
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14: Trump is a really bad candidate.
11: But sometimes politics rewrites loyalties.
14: This is incredible.
11: Is this just the beginning of something far bigger? J.D. Vance, The Man After Trump, starts August 8th on DW.
15: This is DW News, and these are

are our top stories. The US military says it has ended its latest wave of airstrikes on Iran. The recent spat of back-and-forth strikes and the renewed threats to the Strait of Hormuz have put immense pressure on an interim deal to end the war. Tehran insists it controlled the crucial waterway and has retaliated with missile and drone fire on US bases in Gulf states. In Ukraine, hundreds of protesters gathered to oppose President Volodymyr Zelensky's surprise dismissal of the popular defense minister Mykhailo Fedorov as part of a government reshuffle. Zelensky has not yet publicly explained the decision, but Ukrainian media have reported tensions between Fedorov and senior military leaders. Speaking to reporters in Kiev, Fedorov said he had declined an offer from Zelensky to serve as an advisor. Argentina fans around the world are celebrating their team going through to the World Cup final after beating England 2-1 in the semi-final in Atlanta. The reigning champions will now meet Spain on Sunday to defend the title.

0: When was the last time you read a book? If it was this month or this year, then you're already part of the exception. Recent studies show a staggering decline in reading books. In contrast, there's a sharp increase in other media consumption, particularly short-form videos.
1: We're actually now sort of finding it much harder to focus on a book even if we wanted to. So I really think it's a change in technology.
0: Rose Horowitz recently wrote a viral article titled "The End of Reading is Here," and she explored a phenomenon you're probably familiar with: ever shorter attention spans, difficulties concentrating for longer periods, and struggles dealing with complex ideas.
1: Yes, so this is a trend that's been going on for a long time, and it was sort of started with the television, which crowded out time that people used to spend reading. I think by 1985, the average American household spent 7 hours a day in front of the TV. So it just substitutes in a lot of time. Then, you know, with streaming and internet and smartphones, it becomes, you know, even harder to find time to sit down with a book. And, you know, I argue that over time, you know, these social media platforms, which might have initially, you know, been kind of text dominant, are now switching to short form videos. And that's kind of getting us so accustomed to switching between, you know, different frames, switching between something if it doesn't immediately grab our attention, that we're actually now sort of finding it much harder to focus on a book even if we wanted to. So I really think it's a change in technology.
0: And rather than just being a cultural blip, this might signal a watershed moment in human civilization.
1: Yes, so in my article, I argue that we're entering a post-literate society. And, you know, we know from the statistics that, you know, people are reading much less than they used to. The share of Americans who read a book or an article on any given day has declined by 40% over the past two decades. And, you know, I think what's significant about that is not just, you know, the decline in it, you know, people reading a few different books or but really that we are having a wholesale movement away from text. And I argue in the piece that, you know, the communications media that we use kind of shape the way we interact with one another. They shape the way we think and take in information. They shape the way our politics and culture work. And so I argue that, you know, this isn't just, oh, the, you know, share of people who read is going down some. It is a wholesale shift.
0: Now, she argues the current shift is pretty significant and not in a good way. So could this be a slide into idiocracy or even into a new dark age?
1: Yes, so I talked about the Library of Alexandria at the beginning and the end of my piece, and, you know, I wanted to use that because the sort of story for years among historians was that this library was destroyed by an act of war, and, you know, this amazing place of knowledge, you know, Caesar burned it when he came to Alexandria, and that started the Dark Ages. But actually, you know, the more recent kind of consensus among historians is that there was no external act that destroyed the library. The library was destroyed because nobody cared enough to maintain it. It was neglected. And so it wasn't that the library was destroyed and then we had the Dark Ages. We knew the Dark Ages were here because nobody cared enough to maintain the library. And I was sort of trying to argue that something similar is happening now because we can still read. We might be reading more words each day with emails and text messages and social media posts, but we're not taking the time to really, you know, engage with rich and complex texts. And so that's what I meant by the darkness gathering again.
0: Right, so that's the cultural diagnosis. Here's the biological one.
2: We don't spend so much time, I think, on social media because we like it or find it rewarding. We spend that time because we have been hacked.
0: Anders Hansen is a Swedish psychiatrist and best-selling author who spent years researching what screens do to the brain. And to understand the hack, he says, start with a fact most of us never consider, that reading is unnatural.
2: The brain never evolved for reading. We've had written language for just 5,000 years, and that is a very short time for evolution. So we don't have a reading center dedicated in the brain. Learning to read is nothing that is genetically pre-programmed. It's something that we have to practice. And that probably makes it more reversible. It's vulnerable to decline if we don't use it as much.
0: Vulnerable to decline. That means a skill humanity spent 5,000 years building can be unlearned if it's not actively trained. So what happens to a society that loses this capacity?
2: We've had a huge increase in IQ during the last 100 years. If you do an IQ test today, and you will get 100 points, which is the average, you would have had 130 points 100 years ago. So that would have made, if your average IQ today, you would be among the 3 to 4% of the population that is smartest. If you had 100 points average 100 years ago, and you do the same test today, you will have an IQ of 70, which is the border of mental retardation. This doesn't mean that our ancestors a couple of generations ago were stupid. It means that we practice these things a lot more. And we have become smarter because we have practiced the things that are measured in IQ tests. We read more. We have longer education and so on and so forth. And this really shows that the brain is plastic. It will adapt to whatever surroundings it finds itself in. So if we stop reading, will this turn down again? We will go back in IQ, and that's perfectly possible. So the fact that we are not reading anymore, we don't know what the consequences will be, but I see it as a big experiment, actually.
0: A big experiment, 8 billion subjects, no control group, and what it costs us might only be obvious once it's gone.
1: Who could memorize the Iliad or the Odyssey today? Like, we don't practice it, so we're not ready to do so. And yet we would say that that's, you know, been a worthwhile trade-off. So I do think that, you know, as we transition to a different technology, it actually isn't crazy to think that writing and reading would go away. This has happened before, and, you know, it just involves very big trade-offs.
0: So the idea of reading a book could actually become a thing of the past.
1: Yes, I think that it will be, it will just go to be a very small group who read and write. I spoke with a historian who already compared it to like a niche hobby, like orchid, you know, like gardening orchids or stamp collecting. And so I think we'll just see that pool of readers getting smaller and smaller.
0: And this shift away from books is already transforming society. Look at today's politics, for example.
1: Yes. So, you know, I think the way that we encounter our politicians now is just fundamentally different from the way people did in the past. You know, clearly it's been a long time since people were encountering their politicians purely through, you know, speeches when they're visiting or, you know, the written word. But, you know, even now seeing on social media versus, you know, television from before, we know that social media platforms, you know, studies show that they kind of privilege emotionally resonant, you know, simplistic, kind of more populist messaging. And

0: has led to, you know, more populist political parties doing better, you know, in many parts of the world. And so, you know, I think that as we encounter our politicians much more through 5 and 10 second video bites, and they sort of have to grab our attention or else we move on, you know, it means that we encounter them as, you know, sort of people that we might want to hang out with or that we want to entertain us, and much less so, you know, based on the quality of their ideas, something, you know, if they're trying to lay out a nuanced policy position, there really isn't time for that.
1: And so you scroll from one post to the next. That's unlike the fixed engagement you practice when reading a book. And going by what Anders Hansen says, at this rate, we're collectively on a downward spiral.
2: Yes, I think the ability to engage in deep thought is being challenged now in a way that hasn't been, at least not in our lifetime. The irony of this is that so much work is going to be taken over by AI in the coming years, and to be able to focus is probably going to be even more important on the job market. So therefore, what we really need in a digital economy is exactly what's being deprived of us in a digital economy. And I think this all boils down to the fact that we need to understand that we never evolved to be focused or happy or anything like that. We evolved to survive in a world that was very dangerous. And then those functions that used to be functions evolutionarily, they have become Achilles heels in our modern environment. And we need to protect ourselves from that.
1: The good news is society, including the generation being raised in this system, is waking up to the issue.
2: And of course, this is something that so many have felt. In Sweden, there was a study that showed that almost more than 8 out of 10 young people wanted to read more, but they just can't because it's very difficult to stay off your screen. I saw a study that was mentioned in The Guardian that shows that almost half of all teenagers in the UK wish that they lived in a world where the internet did not exist.
1: Now that's a sizable proportion, and it says a lot. In fact, they're reaching out for the older, slower things.
0: So I have some signs of hope. You know, Gen Z, they seem to be more attached to print media, actually, than prior generations. You know, I've seen in prior reporting that I've done, you know, they kind of like vinyl records and they like, you know, actually printed books. And it seems like it's some backlash against living in a kind of digital ephemeral world that they want something that really feels like concrete and tangible. So I definitely think that that's a sign of hope. I guess, you know, I almost hope in a way that I'm totally wrong in 100 years and that I do look very silly. And, you know, everyone has started to read again. But it's so hard to know what will happen.
1: But surely paperback nostalgia wouldn't carry this alone. There'll need to be a real reversal.
0: But I think for this to sort of reverse on a wholesale level, you know, would kind of require that we make a different decision than, you know, the people who were kind of the guardians of the Library of Alexandria did, that we decide on a societal, you know, large scale level that this is something that's too great to give up and that we have to choose differently.
1: Anders Hansen also thinks we'll be able to turn things around.
2: Things will get better when we understand our vulnerabilities and ask for better products. And I think also that we have been rather naive when it comes to regulation about these things, because they have not been regulated. And we regulate everything in society. We regulate cars and buildings and bridges and what have you, because these things are infrastructure to society. And of course, social media is also infrastructure to society. But for some reason, we have accepted that they should not be regulated.
1: Now, ultimately, reading is just too great a practice to let go of.
0: Like people are, you know, thinking, oh, reading, you know, it is kind of a frivolous activity. Sometimes you don't need to do it. But I talk about in the piece how this is the way that all the world's knowledge has been passed down to us. And, you know, if we don't choose to read that, like, we are sacrificing just our, like, inheritance from human history. And so I definitely think, you know, my reporting showed and tried to make a case that that is a huge price to pay and that we would be

0: giving up, you know, something really wonderful in not reading, in not taking advantage of, you know, all the information and the history and the culture that we've been given, you know, from the last past 6,000 years.
1: And that takes us back to the library in Alexandria. The scrolls remained on the shelves while generation after generation looked elsewhere until the darkness had gathered. Rose Horowitz says it's happening again, but there's room to turn things around. At least you made it here to the end of one long argument. The skill Anders Hansen calls reversible hasn't gone anywhere yet. What happens to it next is decided in small moments, like after this video ends and your thumb hovers over the next thing.

0: Sanırım burada...
1: I think I'm experiencing a different sense of time here. It flows faster. The boundaries between days and months become blurred. It's as if they are mixed with each other. I don't have much to complain about the conditions and treatment here. I think this is one of the better managed prisons in Turkey. I think I'm used to living alone in my room. I prefer this solitude to sharing the prison space with others. I mostly miss living together with my wife in our house.
2: I visit my husband in jail once a week, on Tuesdays. I was there this Tuesday too. It's a one-hour visit. Mostly they're closed visits. That means there's a pane of glass between us and we talk using a phone.
1: My mother is 97 years old. It makes me very sad to think that I may never see her again.
2: Sometimes it seems strange to me that I've never seen his cell. Once he sent me a picture he'd drawn with his table and his bed. But of course, that doesn't give me a complete picture of it.

0: in Istanbul at the time. He'd gone to Gaziantep to hold talks with the city government about organizing a cultural program for refugees.
1: The security took me into custody upon my return as we were disembarking the plane. The prosecutor demanded my arrest without even seeing me. Initially, I was thinking I would be released in a few days, but this treatment, in particular the behavior of the prosecutor, made me understand that this was not just a mistaken measure due to an initial suspicion, which would soon be understood as unfounded.
2: The coalition regime, made up of the AKP and the MHP, arrested Osman Kavala to put pressure on civil society. He stood for everything they didn't want. He was an entrepreneur who supported civil society and artists, defended minority rights, and was also extremely polite about it.

0: This place was built as a tobacco warehouse. My grandfather was born in Kavala. He was a tobacco merchant. That's why the warehouse was built here. Of course, I don't remember those times, but I know a bit the history of this neighborhood. In 2002, together with some colleagues, we established a cultural organization called Anadolu Kültür.
1: My name is Asena Günal. After Osman Kavala's arrest, I became director of Anadolu Kültür.
0: We thought that contemporary art definitely contributes to critical thinking, self-reflection, to understand the issues influencing the culture, the political culture.
1: Osman Kavala isn't your average boss. He's very friendly and thoughtful. He always tries to be on an equal footing with the people he works with. I find it amazing how Osman Kavala always tries to make good use of the wealth that's come from his family's business. You could even say he's almost embarrassed by the resources he has. He doesn't fit the stereotype of a rich person. Hani kafamızdaki zengin tipine pek uyan biri değil.
2: Earning money is fine. But I think that to live in a society where people of different faith and ethnicity feel as equal citizens, and poor and rich enjoy similar public services, is a great privilege. And believing that your work contributes to the advent of such a society also gives a feeling of enrichment, despite some risks it entails.
0: Now, first destination was Diyarbakır, center of the Kurdish region with a strong cultural heritage.
1: Our projects have drawn attention to things like Turkey's Armenian cultural heritage or violations against the rights of different ethnic groups. We've tried to create a foundation on which everyone in Turkey can feel like an equal citizen. So our work hasn't tried to divide society, just the opposite. We've tried to unite it. If you look closely, it's clear our work hasn't changed much. What has changed is the Erdogan regime and its transformation into a one-man state and the pressure that's now being put on all dissenting voices. We really didn't think anything would happen to us as a result of this work.
2: When I first learned about the plan of the government to build a shopping mall that would totally destroy the park, I joined my colleagues in a campaign to convince the government and the public that this was a terrible idea. My office is almost adjacent to the park. This made it possible for me to observe the young people and talk with them. I was impressed by their determination to protect the park, their strong sense of justice, and the spirit of solidarity among them. The majority of them had no ties with an organization. Probably it was their first time participating in such an action.
3: Açıkçası bu halkın daha büyük bir çoğunluğunun hakkı olduğunu ve bu eylemin terörizm olmadığını, sadece hakkın aramadığını, arandığını düşünüyorum ve Tayyip Erdoğan'ın bunu, başbakanımızın bunu görmesini istiyorum.
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5: This is Osman's office. It's just a few steps from here to Gezi Park. You can even see it from the window. Osman spent most of his childhood and youth in the basement of this building, so Gezi means a lot to him. When the protests started, he could see what was happening there. And as well as that, of course, saving the park was important to him.
6: Birkaç tane çapulcunun o meydana gelip insanımızı tahrik etmesine biz pabuç bırakmayız.
1: It wasn't just about Gezi. In the lead up to the protests, a lot of pressure was being exerted on people, and they'd simply had enough. It essentially became a struggle for human dignity.
7: Devrim meydanı. 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
9: Ben eşimin...
5: When I first heard that my husband was accused of organizing and financing the events at Gezi, I thought it was a completely fanciful accusation. A fantasy. That's the only way I could describe it.
2: During the protests, I brought a loudspeaker

0: and a plastic table to the park. These, in addition to some cookies, constitute the evidence. The only evidence provided in the indictment in support of the allegation that I had funded the protests.
1: Gezi was a people's movement. 3.5 million people took part in it across almost every Turkish province. That can't be organized and financed by a single person.
2: Bunlar masum bir ayaklanma hadisesi değildir. Bunlar ciddi manada perde arkasında Soros türü bazı ülkeleri ayaklandırmak suretiyle oraları karıştıran tipler vardır. Onun da Türkiye ayağı malum içerideydi.

0: Mr. Erdogan started making grave accusations against me even before the indictment was prepared. I think neither the government nor the prosecutors who'd prepared the indictment actually believe in the absurd allegation that I planned and organized the protests in collaboration with George Soros.
1: In fact, there's no evidence in the utterly contrived and absurd indictment for which Osman Kavala is on trial. There's probably no one left in the world who doesn't know this, but these injustices continue.

0: ziyaret günü benim için haftanın
1: Visiting day is the most important day of the week for me.
0: Benim için haftanın en önemli bir saati.
1: The 1 hour we spend together is the most important hour of the week for me.
0: Normal her zaman konuştuğumuz
1: As much as we can we try to talk about normal things. Things we like. About the books we've read.
0: Okuduğumuz kitaplardan bahsediyoruz. Cezaevine giden kitaplar
1: All books sent to the prison get this stamp to show they've been checked.
0: Burada da
1: Here's the stamp.
0: Bu damgayı görüyorsunuz.
1: This is one of the books that Osman has read and sent back.
0: Kitaplardan biri.
2: Çoğunlukla
3: I read mostly fiction. To enter into the lives of others, travel in other worlds, helps to overcome the physical constraints. Besides contemporary fiction, I reread classics and discover many new things which I had not noticed or understood previously.
1: When we can, we try to read the same books at the same time. That really helps to keep us afloat. I'm happy that we share this passion, that we like to read, and that we can share that.
3: We share our impressions and thoughts about the books we have been reading in our correspondence. When I come across something which I find exciting, I think of sharing it with Ayşe and speculate how she would react to it. It could be said that reading a novel also means to enter a conversation with the author. When I read, I try to involve Ayşe in this conversation as well.
4: Books are a lifesaver for him. Only 10 books are allowed in the cell at one time. So if I want to get him new books, some others have to be taken away. There's a lot of traffic. Books are constantly coming.

0: I usually sleep very deeply, but I woke up, so you can imagine how intense the earthquake was. I instinctively just thought about the children's groups that we work with. I'm Yeter Erel Tumar, founder and director of Colorful Hopes. At that moment, I thought about the children and wondered if they were safe, because Colorful Hopes is still the only place these children can go, knock on the door, ask for advice, and feel comfortable. Unfortunately, it's become clear that the state doesn't have the capacity to deal with such a large earthquake.
1: I imagined how horrible this feeling of desperation must be. I was really upset that I couldn't take part in the relief efforts. Reportedly, there were people crying for help from under the rubble while their friends and relatives were able to hear their voices, but unable to save their lives. If I had been free on the day of the earthquake, I'd have tried to contact my friends in the region and organized ways to help.
0: Right after the first earthquake, we decided the situation in Adıyaman is bad, so let's go there. The first team we sent was not allowed to enter the earthquake area. There was no trace of the state for 3 days, and all access points were blocked by the military.
1: I think this situation reflects a major failure in the functioning of the state institutions to protect the lives and well-being of the citizens. The fact that no minister or public officer resigned in the aftermath of the disaster, unlike what happened in other countries, reveals the lack of feeling of responsibility towards the public.
2: Bazı haysiyetsiz, açık konuşuyorum, namussuz kişiler kampanya yaparak Hatay'da biz asker göremedik, biz jandarma göremedik, polis göremedik gibi yalan yanlış iftiralar atıyorlar.
3: Ben sana yaptım, sen beklemedin. Merhaba.
0: We came here maybe a week after the earthquake, and since then we've been working not only on the playgrounds that we've set up here, but also sharing our experiences on how to work in a child-centered way.
3: Bakın benim oyuncağıma ne yaptım? Bakın, bir, iki, üç. Tadam!
1: I had the opportunity to visit Diyarbakir and the other southeastern cities at a young age. This experience made me realize that this region of my country is very different. My conversations with Kurdish friends helped me to better understand how they feel in the face of the repressive and discriminatory policies the Kurdish citizens are facing.
0: During the war, we organized activities

0: with children. We literally pulled the children away from the barricades and did things with them so they could leave the world behind for a while and we could take care of their well-being. One day, Osman Kavala visited us, and a short time later, about 20 days after he left Diyarbakir, he announced a children's fund. The money enabled us to do more specialized work for children. After the war, the children rejected their culture and mother tongue because they had developed a kind of defense mechanism. They thought everything they were exposed to was because they were Kurds. And by rejecting their Kurdish identity, they actually felt safe by becoming Turks. This was a terrible outcome. Something had to be done about this. That's why we started developing a culture of peace for the children, to ensure that they feel at ease with their own identity and culture.
1: Üzerine çalışmalar başlattık.
2: I thought that promoting collaboration between artists, writers and intellectuals from Istanbul and Diyarbakir would contribute to the development of mutual understanding, hence trust, which is necessary to feel ourselves as a member of the same community.
3: One of the first Anadolu Kultur activities I participated in was a program for children in Diyarbakir. To see how much they loved it, how much they needed this attention. I'll never forget that.
2: In the indictment prepared against me, it is written that I have worked with the minority groups in order to incite them against the government behind the veil of cultural programs. We've been working in southeastern Turkey for 20 years, and it's the first time such a bogus accusation was made by an official authority. This shows the rise of an authoritarian mentality with an anti-minority edge in the political domain.

0: A colleague called me and asked if I could take on the case, because Osman Kavala is someone I know and whose work I respect. I naturally said yes. I'd never have guessed that this case would drag on for so long, that it would change so much.
1: So you wait throughout the entire trial for an answer. What crime? What evidence? You listen to what the lawyers say, and there's nothing. When the hearings came to an end, I left, because I couldn't listen to the same words, the same sentences any longer. I couldn't take it anymore.
2: This is a specific case that shows how Turkey is unfortunately infringing international agreements. And in all the hearings, we've repeatedly said, the European Court of Human Rights has made a decision. You have to abide by this decision. The Turkish Constitution requires it. And if a legal conflict arises between an international agreement and a national law, the former takes precedence.
3: Überraschend wurde Osman Kavala heute von dem Vorwurf freigesprochen, die Gezi-Proteste finanziert zu haben.
4: On Tuesday, Kavala was unexpectedly cleared and released.
5: It was as if a great weight was lifted off my shoulders and I felt relieved. I packed my belongings and bid farewell to prisoners in nearby cells. I was made to get in the van waiting in front of the building. I was expecting to be at home as soon as possible.
1: I waited for hours with our relatives and friends to meet my husband at a facility near the prison. And after hours of waiting, I learned that he had been rearrested on another charge from which he'd previously been acquitted and would remain in jail.
5: When the lawyers informed me the president had harshly criticized my acquittal, I realized a judicial decision not in conformity with his preferences could not hold. This was, of course, a form of torture, but it prepared me for the potential injustices I would later face.
1: I think this was the day the word torture first came to mind.
6: Osman Kavala has been given a life sentence without parole.
7: Osman Kavala ist zu lebenslanger Haft verurteilt worden.
8: The businessman has already spent over 4 years in prison without a conviction. Now Kavala has been sentenced to life behind bars.
9: Hiçbiriniz hesap veremeyeceksiniz. Yargılanacaksınız.
5: When I heard the verdict, what I felt was deep sorrow for the state of the judiciary and the judges in my country. I think the different phases of this political trial, the use of different charges to extend my detention, and finally this verdict made very clear the manipulation involved in the judicial processes in Turkey and the abuse of the Turkish penal system.
10: Manipülasyonu ve Türk ceza sisteminin kötüye kullanılmasını çok açık şekilde ortaya koyduğunu düşünüyorum.
11: Yatıyorlar, kalkıyorlar. 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

0: During the day, I have the opportunity to use my small courtyard to walk. In summer, I feed the sparrows that have their nests up above the walls. I catch glimpses of seagulls flying over in the direction of the sea. I also enjoy watching the clouds, their shapes and movement. These make me feel closer to nature.
1: The feeling that I've been trying to avoid all this time is hope. Hoping can be very consuming.
2: When I think of Osman Kavala, he's one of the most important people to personally support the contemporary art movement. I'm Ateş Alpaş, a conceptual artist. I've worked with photography and video for 10 years.

Over the last 3 years, I've been interested in performance art. I was very upset by the fact that he was unlawfully arrested for no reason whatsoever other than supporting arts and culture. I made a large portrait of Osman Kavala to walk in his footsteps. I walked through the areas he loved, soaked up the smells he loved, and I took him on a walk through the streets of Istanbul for a total of 15 hours in 3 days, 5 hours a day. For me, that was very, very exciting. But of course, this isn't just about Osman Kavala. His portrait is a symbol for the whole situation. Demirtas and so many others who are innocent and still in prison for no reason, that's something that bothers me a lot. During the performance, I did of course think it could be dangerous, because the government has treated Osman Kavala very harshly. But I thought that despite everything, something must be done. Because in this country, if three people gather, they risk being arrested. There are political prisoners in this country. In spite of everything, I thought someone must speak up. Osman Kavala's lawyer heard about the performance and asked if he could have some photos. So I printed a few out and gave them to him. He took the pictures straight to Osman Kavala, who apparently laughed and said they made him very happy.

0: Cezaevine girdiğimden beri,
1: from the very first day of my imprisonment, I have felt the comforting solidarity of my young artist friends. Through a lawyer friend, they send me notes and drawings that they've made on the way to Silivri. Simply knowing that they are nearby and going through these notes is incredibly heartening.
2: Today we're going to Silivri prison. Of course, we can't visit Osman Kavala directly because it's forbidden. Only his lawyers are allowed in. Each of us has written a little message or a letter and will only be able to wait in the parking lot. It's like a declaration of solidarity from afar, but it's important to us that he knows we're there.
3: Silivri, it's a high security prison. It takes about 2 hours or so to get there from Istanbul. It means families or relatives visiting inmates need a whole day, which puts them under enormous strain.
4: It depends on the mood of the soldiers and the police officers. Sometimes we get as far as the parking lot, sometimes we're kilometers away. Then we're assigned a particular spot and we can open our banners.
5: Osman Kavala's case concerns everyone. Because there's no crime. Things like this only happen in authoritarian regimes and dictatorships. We oppose that, and that's why we're here. I hope he gets his freedom back and that he sees his family again. I think his sight has deteriorated because he's not been able to see the horizon for years now. He's probably got problems moving around because of walking on hard ground. I hope he'll be reunited with his loved ones. I want him to see the sea. I want him to see the sky. I want him to be able to see into the distance.
6: We're not so young anymore. Perhaps these things are easier to bear when you're young and you have your whole life ahead of you. But at our age, when it's not even clear how many years we have left, it's obviously a very hard thing to steal 5 long years from our lives. Of course it affects him. It's impossible not to be affected by it.
1: Nearly 2 years ago, a young friend of mine, not in prison, passed away from a heart attack. There were times when I thought whether something like that could happen to myself. In prison, one often has thoughts about death. However, I have never worried about the prospect of spending the rest of my life behind bars. I simply cannot foresee when I'll be released.

sporty or sports addict? What begins as a healthy resolution can turn harmful. Training harder and harder, restricting food, ignoring the body's signals. What are the warning signs and how can you pull back? Sports addiction, the quiet epidemic. In good shape. In 30 minutes.

0: Sometimes it's hard to find what you're looking for. But we've got something for you. What happens to societies where women remain invisible? They lose ideas, power, a part of their future. We showcase the daily victories of women. We share their stories from the female point of view. Together, we see.
1: Ukraine's President Volodymyr Zelensky dismisses his defense minister as part of a surprise government reshuffle. Ousting the man, seen as Ukraine's drone warfare innovator, sparks protests in Kyiv. The president says the move was necessary to quell infighting among military leaders. And the U.S. Defense Secretary mounts a hormone crusade aiming to boost soldiers' testosterone levels. I'm Terry Martin. This is DW News.

0: Ukrainian President Volodymyr Zelensky has sparked rare protests in several cities with an unexpected cabinet reshuffle. Demonstrators rallied in support of Defense Minister Mykhailo Fedorov, who gained a reputation as a modernizer. The 35-year-old official tried to reform the Ukrainian military despite being in the post for just 6 months. After his dismissal, Fedorov publicly accused Ukraine's commander-in-chief, Oleksandr Syrsky, dividing the country and pressing Zelensky to remove him after months of clashes over military reform.
1: This led to the commander-in-chief, in fact, issuing an ultimatum, as we all know. And instead of figuring out how to defeat Russia, which is the commander-in-chief's job, he figured out how to divide the country where we find ourselves today. And that's a major problem.
0: Let's bring in Marina Miron here. She's a military analyst at King's College London. Marina, how serious is this rift between Fedorov and Syrsky? And what does it say about unity in the upper echelons of Ukraine's military?
2: Good evening, Terry. The problem here is not the rift itself, because normally, if we look at military history, there is always tension that can be found at the higher levels of the military. The problem is that this tension has become public, and that is a big concern. And from my understanding, also from Fedorov's own statements, the rift was quite big because you had two competing schools. You had the General Syrsky school, which was more Soviet style, hierarchical, and the Fedorov school, which was pro-reform, pro-digitalization, a transformation of the armed forces. And what Fedorov was essentially advocating was somewhat similar to what General Zeluzhny was trying to do. And General Zeluzhny was dismissed as well, or resigned, as we remember. And it was a very difficult situation politically back then for President Zelensky as well. And so it is not uncommon. What is uncommon about the situation is the fact that this is in the public media, and people, not just the military, but people, Ukrainian people, are aware of it. International press is aware of it. And that is something that is quite damaging for Ukraine. Thank you
0: very much. Well, it is a very public tension that's spilled out now. In fact, it's brought people out onto the streets in Ukraine protesting and putting pressure on the president. What does that tell us, Marina, about Zelensky's political standing in the country right now?
2: As far as the political standing is concerned, Zelensky is trying to reassert his presidential authority, of course. But we see that in the fifth year of war, and with the entire cabinet reshuffle, we are not just talking about Fedorov, it's an entire cabinet reshuffle that is taking place. And people protesting means that we shouldn't overestimate Zelensky's power, but it indicates that it's very difficult for him to hold the power together because there are so many competing interests.
0: Talk to us a bit about those interests. And I mean, the question being, was Fedorov's reform agenda threatening entrenched interests inside the armed forces?
2: I don't know in how far his reforms were threatening. There are reports from those in the armed forces, some of whom have resigned as a result of Fedorov's own resignation, who were supporting his projects, namely more drones for the Ukrainian armed forces. We have to go back a little bit. When Fedorov was a minister of digital transformation, he was the one who is allegedly behind getting Ukrainian military's Starlink terminals from Elon Musk. He was the one who also accelerated the Brave One project and who has been investing heavily into the unified digital battlefield management system Delta. So there were those who were pioneering this, But there are also those who are more used to Sursky's Soviet style leadership. So we cannot say that the half of the military was behind the reforms and the other half was not. In general terms, what we have to understand that military organizations are hierarchical institutions and they are very reform resistant. They are very averse to reform. So it is imaginable that there wouldn't have been as much popularity as claimed, because what we have are some isolated reports from those who have supported Fedorov, but there hasn't been a survey of the entire armed forces, how they see the removal of Fedorov. And that is something that we have to keep in mind.
0: Well, as you mentioned earlier, Fedorov is not the only part of the changes that are being made. What might Zelensky be trying to achieve strategically with this cabinet reshuffle?
2: From my perspective, what Zelensky is trying to do is, again, to consolidate his power and to remove any sort of internal division to such an extent that it is manageable for him. Because from his perspective, if somebody becomes too difficult, and you have just mentioned Fedorov said to Zelensky that General Sursky should be removed. And I think these are the kinds of situations that Zelensky is trying to avoid, and he's trying to project some unity in terms of the governing elites, and therefore we have another cabinet reshuffle. There were previous reshuffles, but the problematic nature of this is that it is very public. People are aware of it. And of course, this is not just undermining, potentially undermining the morale of the armed forces, regardless of how they thought about Fedorov or Sursky for that matter, but also the general Ukrainian public. And it doesn't send a good message to the West. And of course, it sends a positive message to the Russians, because if they cannot agree on a grand strategy, then it is very difficult for the military to execute what if there is no overall cohesion, strategic cohesion, and an overall end state.
0: So would you say that these internal divisions could be a risk then for Ukraine's war effort?
2: Potentially, yes, and not the risk that one might think that the Ukrainian armed forces start lose the initiative. No, I'm talking more about long-term risks, especially in the Innovation Center. When Fedorov was elected, the Russian side has been commenting on how many positive things that Fedorov has brought to the Ukrainian armed forces, the aforementioned Delta system, for instance, which the Russians don't have, or at least not in the equivalent. And therefore, I think when it comes to modernizing and digitalizing the armed forces, a process might slow. Again, another thing to consider is a lot of domestic drone manufacturers for whom the barriers have been removed by Fedorov. They are also protesting, and they might be sidelined if the Ministry of Defense decides to go for large-scale purchases with well-established companies. Therefore, it might create internal tensions. It might slow procurement for the armed forces, and it might slow the procurement of those things that they need most. And it will depend on which units we're talking about. But since we have seen this emphasis on drones and on the air war by the Ukrainian side, that could have a potentially negative effect in the medium to long term.
0: Marina Miron from King's College London, thanks for your insights.
2: Thank you for having me.
0: Well, U.S. Defense Secretary Pete Hegseth has announced mandatory testosterone screening for troops over the age of 30, telling soldiers that having what he called the right testosterone levels would help them operate at their absolute best.
3: This initiative, it's not about artificial enhancement. It's about restoring and optimizing your natural capabilities, protecting your longevity, and ensuring you have the biological foundation required to sustain the fight. As we know, the modern battlefield is brutal and unrelenting. It requires and demands maximum psychological and mental readiness. And by addressing these health markers early, we're keeping you on the leading edge of lethality and giving you the same level of support that you give this nation, the absolute best.
0: More on this, we can talk now with author and sociologist Michael Kimmel, who specializes in gender studies. Michael, help us understand where this is coming from. What's the basis for this proposal from Secretary Hegseth?
4: I think this is based on a misperception of the research on testosterone and its effect on human behavior. The assumption that that Secretary of Defense Hegseth is operating under is that the higher the level of testosterone, the more ferocious the warrior will be. This doesn't do particularly well when you're sitting in front of a computer programming drones. It doesn't do very well, actually, even on the battlefield. What we know about testosterone levels, I mean, it would be right if he were Christopher Nolan directing The Odyssey. It would not be right in modern warfare at all. What we know about the research on testosterone is two things. Number one, we know that testosterone also leads to tremendous risk-taking, which is not particularly effective on the modern battlefield. Taking unnecessary risks, risking the lives of others, your comrades, could be a really dangerous thing. Number two, the research on testosterone doesn't have a single causal relationship between, for example, higher levels of testosterone and higher levels of aggression. What we also know is that testosterone is a very, very responsive hormone. If you take two men whose testosterone levels are equal and you put them in some kind of competition, say a chess match, the winner's testosterone level will go up and the loser's will go down. That means that the testosterone doesn't cause the victory, it actually responds to it. So testosterone is not what we think it is. We think it's a simple causal relationship. Higher testosterone level means greater bravery, greater ferocity, but it also means a much less rationality, which is what you need if you're sitting behind a computer or programming weapons, and number two, excessive risk-taking, which is a serious problem.
0: Okay. Now, this is the Defense Secretary, or Secretary of War, as he prefers to call himself, in the United States. This is not just somebody talking. He's proposing this as a policy for the United States Armed Forces. Are there any other examples of this, of other armed forces doing this? Is there a precedent for what Secretary Hegseth is proposing?
4: Well, let's just say what he's proposing will have an indirect effect of weeding out more and more women. Fewer and fewer women will apply to join the armed forces if they have these kinds of requirements. And that's one of his unstated goals. He has been pushing women out of leadership positions. He's been blocking the promotion of women and black people and black men to general positions. He's been trying to, masculinize and whiteify the military. The military in the United States, by the way, is the most gender and racially integrated organization that we have. So it's a real attempt to set that clock back. I don't know of any other nations that have done such a thing because it's based on such a misperception of what testosterone is. If you actually were to look at the research, I mean, this is a guy who, you know, listen, and he calls himself the Secretary of War. I could call myself the Secretary of War. It's irrelevant. He's the Secretary of Defense. That was what he was confirmed as. As far as I can see, it is performative aspect of this administration to suggest that that the fiercest fighting force would be the one with the highest level of testosterone. That would not be where I would place my bets if I were looking at a battlefield situation. I would look at the ones that were the calmest, the most rational, and the most deliberate, not the ones who were testosterone crazed and eager for the fight.
0: Michael, thank you so much for your insights. That was author and sociologist Michael Kimmel. Now to South Africa, where thousands of migrants continue to leave following threats from anti-immigrant groups. At the border to Zimbabwe, authorities have set up camps to process the papers of people leaving the country. Protesters from the March and March movement set an arbitrary deadline of June 30th for undocumented foreigners to leave the country, and they've conducted door-to-door campaigns warning foreign residents and shop owners.
5: It's 7 a.m. at the Musina Repatriation Center, a temporary camp South African authorities set up close to the border to Zimbabwe. People have their bags packed and their children bundled up. They hope they don't have to spend another cold and uncomfortable night here. Miriam Langa lived in South Africa for 9 years. Cleaning houses, she made enough money to feed herself and one of her children, while the rest of her family stayed in Malawi. Yet she no longer feels safe in South Africa.
6: There I was staying, it's not all right. People were talking too much, they are fighting, and they were telling us that we are going to fight you until you leave here. And even your houses, we are going to break your houses until you leave here. So to say the truth, we were in fear.
5: The threat of xenophobic attacks hangs over everyone here. Anti-immigrant groups have called for undocumented foreign nationals to leave. Foreigners have been harassed, and self-styled vigilante groups have carried out door-to-door campaigns to push people out. South African authorities say they repatriated over 50,000 foreign nationals in the past month. 30,000 through this border alone. As new buses arrive here every day, aid groups provide the basic needs.
7: The camp can host about 30,000 people. Last week we had about 22,000 on the camp. And then the team has been on the ground since day one. We've been pushing, serving hot meals, giving baby diapers, baby formulas, some blankets, because you understand that there's change, and then other people, they need blankets to sleep on, especially kids and mothers.
5: Authorities say most people in this camp do not have a legal immigration status or are undocumented. This is why officials are now verifying their identities and issuing travel documents for the journey ahead. Not everyone is willing to speak on camera, but many people tell us they've lived in South Africa for years. Some were even born here.
8: All the people here have been waiting here with all their belongings for the buses to take them across the border to Zimbabwe and then onto their home areas. They've had their papers processed, but now they're waiting for the transport to take them back home.
5: While South Africa has had outbursts of xenophobic violence in the past, the number of people leaving is unprecedented. Immigration authorities have a lot to catch up on.
9: The numbers themselves have reflected that we've got quite a lot of people that do not really respect the immigration laws of our country. It also teaches us that there are some other things that we also have to strengthen. We have to make sure that we strengthen our border processes. We have to ensure that there are systems in we bring in new technology that can assist us also to be able to let you know that, you know what, you've been here, you've been allowed 30 days, you are now on day number 18 or on day number 90.
5: The Department of Home Affairs, however, warned South Africans not to take immigration matters into their own hands. For Miriam, the abrupt departure means an uncertain future. She has family in Malawi, but she doesn't know how to make ends meet.
6: There, I don't know what to do. I don't know where to start. I'm just going because it's my home.
5: Most of the people here still have 1 or 2 days ahead of them on the road. And as these buses leave, more people are expected to arrive at the border, as pressure on foreign nationals shows no sign of easing.
0: I spoke about this earlier with Joe Veery, an associate professor and co-director at the African Center for Migration and Society at University of the Witwatersrand in South Africa. I asked her, what's behind this outpouring of anti-immigrant sentiment in South Africa?
10: Unfortunately, we're seeing a rise and a real normalization of xenophobic hate speech, of the blaming and scapegoating of foreign nationals, in particular undocumented foreign nationals, for failures in the South African state to deliver on its promises and to uphold access to basic services, address high unemployment rates, and so on. And we're seeing vigilante movements using the frustrations of South African citizens, those, you know, we have looking at 38% unemployment, for example, and using this language that foreign nationals are to blame. But with only about 4% of the South African population being foreign born, that clearly tells us that this isn't the case. And there's no evidence to suggest that foreign nationals are in any way to blame for these failures in the state to provide the services, the jobs, and so on.
0: Now, there's

Standing up without using your hands. Andre and Anna try the sit-to-rise test. The sit-to-rise test measures several abilities at once. Muscle strength, flexibility, and coordination. But even Andre doesn't always manage it. Now they've set themselves some new goals. Anna wants to take the stairs more often and walk 8,000 steps a day. Andre's goal is 10,000 steps a day. So, how's it going? I've already done 5,000 steps today, and now I'm heading back out with the dogs. I got a haircut and need to get my new ID. My goal is 10,000 steps. Normally I drive, but now I'll get some more steps in. Andre's already a regular at the gym. He lifts weights 3 times a week. I don't want to be weak and frail when I'm older. I want to build strength and keep it, and that won't happen if I just sit around. So I go to the gym. In Germany, about 14% of adults have a gym membership. They go to train, take classes, or do yoga. But getting started isn't always easy. Sports scientist Sarah Kobel studies what motivates people to stick with exercise. In one study, 1,000 people got a free gym membership for 8 weeks. An impressive 99% stuck with the program till the end. And 3 years later, a third were still exercising regularly. It wasn't really about money. It was about motivation, about opportunity. People kept saying, I know I should be more active, but there was always a but. This project changed that. It wasn't the fee that mattered. It was the push to finally get started and just do it. In another study, Kobel's team surveyed more than 2,000 gym-goers to see what keeps them motivated. They identified 6 fitness types. There's the enthusiast, long-term members who train 5 or 6 times a week. The ambition-driven type, always pushing their limits. Others are in it for the fun and community, with no fixed goal. The pragmatist wants maximum results in a minimum of time. They're all about efficiency. The disciplined types work out consistently for their health. And finally, there's the inconsistent type. Keen to exercise, but easily sidetracked. So, where do Andre and Anna fit in? I go to the gym because as I get older, I want to stay fit and healthy. I'd say Anna is a mix of 2 types. Inconsistent, she needs structure and support, but she's also motivated by fun. She enjoys classes, and that keeps her going. So, what about Andre? Andre is the classic discipline type. He knows exercise is important for his health. But did Andre increase his activity? His goal was 10,000 steps a day, about 300 more than usual. Sometimes I'd remember and take an extra walk, but not always. Come on, Andre, don't be so hard on yourself. He only missed the target on 2 out of 14 days. And he and his wife are now pros at the sit-to-rise test. So, how many stairs and steps did Anna manage these last 2 weeks? I definitely took the stairs more and went on more walks. That helped me get more exercise. I mostly reached my goal of 8,000 steps.

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1: Nicht jeden Tag, muss ich sagen, aber fast.
0: 500 or 1,000 more steps a day is a success. A big step in the right direction.
2: Großer Schritt in die richtige Richtung.
0: Whatever you do, building more activity into your day or going to the gym, what matters most is finding a way to stay active that works for you.
3: If steps and stairs aren't enough, you can always go cycling, jogging, or hit the gym. Stand-up paddleboarding and trail running are also popular. And then there's CrossFit, a trend that's been attracting huge numbers of fans for years. It's an intense workout that combines weightlifting, gymnastics, and endurance training.
0: What I love about CrossFit is the variety in the exercises and the challenge. It's mentally and physically demanding, and there's a great sense of community. I'm Sarah Hutzita, and I love CrossFit. Every morning, Sarah heads to CrossFit, usually at 6:30 a.m. For her, an hour with the group is the perfect start to the day. It gets you moving, gets your blood flowing, and gives you your first success of the day. But how healthy is it? And what are the risks? Coach Lina Schlita and sports medicine specialist Tom Uckermann weigh in. Sarah is working toward a few goals. I want to walk on my hands and lift heavier weights. And like many women, I'm working toward my first pull-up. And getting close. The sport. CrossFit is a high-intensity program with short rest periods. It combines strength training, weightlifting, cardio, and gymnastics. 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Many of the elements are based on everyday activities. 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Lifting a crate of water is like a deadlift. 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What's special about CrossFit is how functional it is. 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Newcomers often train alongside more experienced athletes. Most exercises can be scaled to different fitness levels. But CrossFit isn't the best choice to start from zero. It's not really for complete novices, but it's a great workout for people who are already active and want to push themselves. Sarah started CrossFit about 6 months ago. In just 6 months, I've made more progress than 4 years training at a regular gym. The training. CrossFit trains endurance, strength, speed, coordination, balance, and mobility. CrossFit is a full-body workout. We might focus on one muscle group in an exercise, but the body works as a unit. We don't repeat the same moves over and over. Instead, we train functional movements that carry over into everyday life. Today is push day, so the focus is on the upper body and the shoulders. It gets your heart rate up. It's a mix of strength and endurance, with 2 minutes of rest in between. But there are tougher workouts. Focus, a sense of achievement, and community. For Sarah, CrossFit is about more than fitness. The support and encouragement here is really special. We also have a bell. Whenever someone achieves something for the first time, they ring it, and we celebrate together. The risks. The most common injuries affect the shoulders and knees.
4: If exercises aren't done with proper technique, certain muscle groups can fatigue. That can affect joint stability, and over time it can lead to wear and tear in the shoulder and to inflammation. So proper technique matters, and so does good coaching. But in many places, a weekend course is enough for an entry-level coaching certificate. The quality of coaching is very important. There are many excellent coaches, but there are also beginners. In large classes, it can be hard to give everyone feedback and make sure exercises are being performed correctly. The group dynamic can push people beyond their limits, so it's important to listen to your body. And CrossFit might not be right for people with heart conditions or joint damage. A proper warm-up is essential. Lina has her own routine. Before a workout, I do mobility work. A foam roller helps release tension and loosen the fascia. It's also a great warm-up. For example, I prepare my shoulders before a bench press. Zara's had only a minor injury, a scrape from a box jump. I wasn't paying attention and tried a higher box jump. I didn't quite make it and scraped my shin. But that's it so far, which is great. The verdict. CrossFit is great for fitness, strength, body awareness, and community. But injuries do happen. That won't stop Zara. She'll be back at the CrossFit gym tomorrow morning.
3: Shopping, working, gaming. They're all perfectly normal activities, but when we start chasing the buzz, when they become something we feel compelled to do, it could be a sign of addiction. People can lose control over their behaviour and even experience withdrawal symptoms when they can't shop, work, or game. And exercise can become addictive too.
4: Food and exercise, that's what I thought about morning and night. At first it feels great, but then it starts taking control of you. I didn't allow myself to feel emotions. Whenever I felt bad, I exercised. And if I couldn't, I became restless, stressed, irritable. I couldn't concentrate at all. People compliment you. You've lost weight. You look great. But it turns into an obsession. I felt like I had to run, no matter the cost. I didn't think about my family or anything else. You end up isolated. For some people, exercise can become an addiction. When it turns into a compulsion and food intake drops, both body and mind can suffer. On social media, images of seemingly perfect bodies are only a swipe away. For young people, it's often difficult to view those images critically. They're influenced by their peer groups and are still trying to figure out who they are. For years, psychologist Jens Kleinert has studied exercise addiction. When does a healthy habit become dependence? Experts say there are clear warning signs. One sign is when people start neglecting key areas of their lives, their career, their family, their relationships, even their health. If someone keeps training despite pain or injury and their condition worsens, it's behavior that resembles addiction. Aisha Nussholz is 20. Today, she looks healthy and athletic and gets lots of compliments on her appearance. But back during the COVID lockdown, she began to spiral. I had no routine. Suddenly, I had all this time on my hands. I filled it with exercise. It gave me structure and a sense of control. Eventually, it became such a fixed part of my routine that I couldn't do without it. Aisha followed high-intensity workouts online. Gradually, she was pulled into a dangerous cycle.
5: On Instagram, the more you look at something, the more of it you're shown. You follow certain people, see more and more of that content, and end up deep in this fitness bubble. You want to be like them. Aisha began eating less and less. She grew thinner by the day. She's deleted most of the photos from that time. It started with cutting out certain foods, then skipping meals. Then it became hard to eat in front of other people, even friends. I felt like I could practically feel myself gain weight. Aisha had anorexia. Her hair began to fall out, her periods stopped, and she withdrew more and more. Michael Schwan's struggle began decades ago. He's now 56, but those years still affect him. In his case, the eating disorder came first. I grew up very sheltered. The expectations my parents put on me from the day I was born, that I had to become somebody, felt overwhelming. It felt like I had no control over my own life. By not eating, I felt I was taking back some of my control. He began running 100 kilometers a week and ran 7 marathons. What began in his mid-20s continued for years. But eventually, he reached a breaking point. I was ruthless with myself and my body. The worst part was that I eventually stopped feeling anything. The only way I could sense myself was through suffering, through pain. Otherwise, I often felt dead inside. At 33, Michael ran his final marathon. A member of his family suggested therapy. He also spent time in an inpatient treatment program. Recovery was a long journey, but today he can talk about it openly. Many people with exercise addiction don't talk about it. Some feel ashamed, others don't recognize it as a disorder. Reliable statistics are scarce. For both elite and recreational athletes, it's hard to tell where dedication ends and addiction begins. A questionnaire alone can't diagnose exercise addiction. It only shows part of the picture. You need to talk to the person, understand their background and what's driving their behavior. Dominik Reimert is a fitness economist and personal trainer. He works closely with clients to make sure they stay healthy. Healthy exercise means listening to your body. If you've trained hard one day, you may need a recovery day. There has to be a balance between exertion and rest. If that balance is lost, exercise becomes unhealthy, physically and mentally. It often starts with a distorted self-image. Underweight people may see themselves as overweight, muscular people as not muscular enough. Self-improvement becomes an addiction. Aisha understands that now. To escape the pressure of social media, she rarely posts photos anymore. Other people also tell me that they get negative comments, sometimes a lot, depending on how many followers they have. My account is private now. Once you've put yourself out there, people judge you. And if you're already struggling, that pressure can push you over the edge. Today, Aisha knows what works for her. She eats 3 meals a day. The portions may be small, but it's progress. She also attends a monthly support group. With eating disorders, I don't think you're ever fully cured. When old patterns creep in, my instinct is to stop eating, so I have to push back. Michael also wants to help others push back. He's founded a support group for men with eating disorders. Today, Aisha is studying psychology. The urge to exercise isn't gone, but she's learning to manage it. I want to let go of that compulsive, stressful behavior, find a healthy balance between exercise and rest, and enjoy my life.
3: 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And science backs that up. But getting out in nature is good for your physical fitness too. Sometimes all it takes is a walk. It can make a real difference to your fitness and overall health.
4: 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It does more for your health than you might think. At this rehab clinic, walking is part of the daily routine. The patients are recovering from joint or heart problems, and for many of them, regular walks are something new. It's exhausting. Exercise has never been my thing. I sit at the desk all day, and at home, I'm too lazy. I send my husband out to walk the dog. I never used to do it, and I'm amazed at how much it helps me overall. Almost anyone can benefit from moderate movement at their own pace. Just 10 to 15 minutes of brisk walking gets your circulation going, and it's linked to a longer life. Walking is one of the easiest ways to support your health. It gets your cardiovascular system going, your heart and breathing, and boosts your metabolism. It also has mental health benefits, reduces stress, and helps you feel fitter and better overall. And what about those famous 10,000 steps? That number actually comes from a Japanese marketing campaign. Today, we know you don't need that many steps to see results. Even 3,000 to 4,000 steps can already have a positive effect. Roughly 15 to 30 minutes of walking a day can make a big difference. What really matters isn't the exact number, it's consistency. For people who get very little activity or none at all, walking can quickly make a difference. Even short, five-minute walks help, says cardiologist Melanie Himmelgen. If you don't have much time, it helps to walk a bit faster. The shorter the walk, the more intensity matters. But every step counts, and every minute spent walking counts. And your heart, metabolism, and overall well-being benefits. Studies show that regular walking lowers the risk of premature death. It also helps prevent coronary artery disease, reducing the risk of heart attack and stroke. When you pick up the pace, your heart pumps harder to deliver oxygen-rich blood to your muscles. The vessels in your legs dilate, sending more oxygen where it's needed most. As blood flows faster, it creates gentle friction in your vessel walls. Over time, your body adapts to this stress. The inner lining, the endothelium, becomes healthier, more flexible, and more responsive. These changes improve blood flow, lower blood pressure, and reduce how hard your heart has to work, both during activity and at rest. Walking and physical activity are key to treating high blood pressure. Even small amounts can have remarkable effects. Another quick benefit, walking helps lower blood sugar levels. After you eat, your body turns carbohydrates into glucose, your main source of energy. The hormone insulin helps move that glucose from the blood into your cells. When you walk, your muscles need more energy, so they absorb more glucose, lowering your blood sugar. That's why the best time for a walk is right after a meal. New studies show that even 10 minutes can help reduce spikes in blood sugar. That's especially important for people with diabetes. And your joints benefit too.
6: Gehen ist für die Gelenke ganz, ganz wichtig.
4: Walking is extremely important for joint health, especially for people with osteoarthritis. Cartilage isn't supplied directly by blood vessels, but through joint fluid. Movement and pressure push this fluid into the cartilage, nourishing it and keeping it healthy.
6: Und dadurch erfolgt eine gute Ernährung des Knorpels.

0: And best of all, for most people, walking is easy and fun.
1: He's got it down in one smooth move. Maybe we'll see you at CrossFit class, on a walk, or at an outdoor workout soon. Or right back here on In Good Shape. Bye for now.

0: Violence against farm workers in Italy. Killed because they stood up for their working conditions.
1: Questo qua è ciò che vediamo ogni anno nelle nostre campagne.
0: The murders shine a spotlight on a system of exploitation and the criminal networks behind it.
1: C'è pochissimo voglia di ragionare sulle vere cause di queste tragedie.
0: Focus on Europe in 30 minutes.
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0: 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We'll tell you.
3: We are happy that we are back home.
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0: What's it to you?
5: They have dreams for here and beyond for their future.
0: In-depth stories and issues that are being discussed across the continent. DW News Africa. In 90 minutes.

0: Think big. Or just twice. Think ahead. Or with focus. Think outside the box. Or on your feet. But always remember to think for yourself. We are at your side.
1: This DW News
2: was incredibly loud.
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0: Providing you with free information. DW, made for minds.
4: JD Vance.
5: Behind the name, a story told from the inside.
6: Yeah, you may want to close the door.
5: A childhood overshadowed by his mother's addiction.
7: I didn't think about anything except just getting high.
5: From working class Ohio to America's elite, and for years, one of its sharpest critics.
6: He said, I'd rather have dinner with a friend than with these assholes.
8: Trump is a really bad candidate, and frankly, I think a really bad person.
5: But sometimes politics rewrites loyalties.
9: He said some bad things about me, but that was before he knew me, and then he fell in love.
10: This is incredible.
5: Is this just the beginning of something far bigger?
11: I said, you're going to be the president of the United States.
12: Hey, everybody. J.D. Vance here.
5: J.D. Vance, the man after Trump, starts August 8th on DW.
13: Ukraine's President Volodymyr Zelensky dismisses his defense minister as part of a surprise government reshuffle. Ousting the man seen as Ukraine's drone warfare innovator sparks protests in Kyiv. The president says the move was necessary to quell infighting among military leaders. And the U.S. Defense Secretary mounts a hormone crusade aiming to boost soldiers' testosterone levels. I'm Terry Martin in Berlin, and this

0: Ukrainian President Volodymyr Zelensky has sparked rare protests in several cities with an unexpected cabinet reshuffle. Demonstrators rallied in support of Defense Minister Mykhailo Fedorov, who gained a reputation as a modernizer. The 35-year-old official tried to reform the Ukrainian military despite being in the post for just 6 months. After his dismissal, Fedorov publicly accused Ukraine's commander-in-chief, Oleksandr Syrsky, of dividing the country and pressing Zelensky to remove him after months of clashes over military reform.
1: This led to the commander-in-chief, in fact, issuing an ultimatum, as we all know. And instead of figuring out how to defeat Russia, which is the commander-in-chief's job, he figured out how to divide the country where we find ourselves today. And that's a major problem.
0: Earlier, I talked about this with Marina Miron, a military analyst at King's College London. She told us more about the rift between Fedorov and Syrsky and its impact on the upper echelons of Ukraine's military.
2: Good evening, Terry. The problem here is not the rift itself, because normally, if we look at military history, there is always tension that can be found at the higher levels of the military. The problem is that this tension has become public, and that is a big concern. And from my understanding, also from Fedorov's own statements, the rift was quite big because you had two competing schools. You had the General Syrsky school, which was more Soviet style, hierarchical, and the Fedorov school, which was pro-reform, pro-digitalization, a transformation of the armed forces. And what Fedorov was essentially advocating was somewhat similar to what General Zeluzhny was trying to do. And General Zeluzhny was dismissed as well, or resigned, as we remember. And it was a very difficult situation politically back then for President Zelensky as well. And so it is not uncommon. What is uncommon about the situation is the fact that this is in the public media, and people, not just the military, but people, Ukrainian people, are aware of it. International press is aware of it, and that is something that is quite damaging for Ukraine. Thank you
0: very much. Well, it is a very public tension that's spilled out now. In fact, it's brought people out onto the streets in Ukraine protesting and putting pressure on the president. What does that tell us, Marina, about Zelensky's political standing in the country right now?
2: As far as the political standing is concerned, Zelensky is trying to reassert his presidential authority, of course. But we see that in the fifth year of war, and with the entire cabinet reshuffle, we are not just talking about Fedorov, it's an entire cabinet reshuffle that is taking place. And people protesting means that we shouldn't overestimate Zelensky's power, but it indicates that it's very difficult for him to hold the power together because there are so many competing interests.
0: Talk to us a bit about those interests, and the question being, was Fedorov's reform agenda threatening entrenched interests inside the armed forces?
2: I don't know in how far his reforms were threatening. There are reports from those in the armed forces, some of whom have resigned as a result of Fedorov's own resignation, who were supporting his projects, namely more drones for the Ukrainian armed forces. We have to go back a little bit. When Fedorov was a minister of digital transformation, he was the one who is allegedly behind getting Ukrainian military's Starlink terminals from Elon Musk. He was the one who also accelerated the Brave One project and who has been investing heavily into the unified digital battlefield management system Delta. So there were those who were pioneering this, but there are also those who are more used to Syrsky's Soviet style leadership. So we cannot say that they

0: half of the military was behind the reforms and the other half was not. In general terms, what we have to understand that military organizations are hierarchical institutions and they are very reform resistant. They are very averse to reform. So it is imaginable that there wouldn't have been as much popularity as claimed, because what we have are some isolated reports from those who have supported Fedorov, but there hasn't been a survey of the entire armed forces, how they see the removal of Fedorov. And that is something that we have to keep in mind.
1: Well, as you mentioned earlier, Fedorov is not the only part of the changes that are being made. What might Zelensky be trying to achieve strategically with this cabinet reshuffle?
0: From my perspective, what Zelensky is trying to do is, again, to consolidate his power and to remove any sort of internal division to such an extent that it is manageable for him. Because from his perspective, if somebody becomes too difficult, and you have just mentioned Fedorov, said to Zelensky that General Sirsky should be removed. And I think these are the kinds of situations that Zelensky is trying to avoid, and he's trying to project some unity in terms of the governing elites. And therefore, we have another cabinet reshuffle. There were previous reshuffles, but the problematic nature of this is that it is very public. People are aware of it. And of course, this is not just potentially undermining the morale of the armed forces, regardless of how they thought about Fedorov or Sirsky for that matter, but also the general Ukrainian public. And it doesn't send a good message to the West. And of course, it sends a positive message to the Russians, because if they cannot agree on a grand strategy, then it is very difficult for the military to execute if there is no overall cohesion, strategic cohesion, and an overall end state.
1: So would you say that these internal divisions could be a risk then for Ukraine's war effort?
0: Potentially, yes, and not the risk that one might think that the Ukrainian armed forces start lose the initiative. No, I'm talking more about long-term risks, especially in the Innovation Center. When Fedorov was elected, the Russian side has been commenting on how many positive things that Fedorov has brought to the Ukrainian armed forces, the aforementioned Delta system, for instance, which the Russians don't have, or at least not in the equivalent. And therefore, I think when it comes to modernizing and digitalizing the armed forces, a process might slow. Again, another thing to consider is a lot of domestic drone manufacturers for whom the barriers have been removed by Fedorov. They are also protesting, and they might be sidelined if the Ministry of Defense decides to go for large-scale purchases with well-established companies. Therefore, it might create internal tensions. It might slow procurement for the armed forces, and it might slow the procurement of those things that they need most. And it will depend on which units we're talking about. But since we have seen this emphasis on drones and on the air war by the Ukrainian side, that could have a potentially negative effect in the medium to long term.
1: Marina Mirillan from King's College London, thanks for your insights.
0: Thank you for having me.
1: U.S. Defense Secretary Pete Hegseth has announced mandatory testosterone screening for troops over the age of 30, telling soldiers that having what he called the right testosterone levels would help them operate at their absolute best.
2: This initiative, it's not about artificial enhancement. It's about restoring and optimizing your natural capabilities, protecting your longevity, and ensuring you have the biological foundation required to sustain the fight. As we know, the modern battlefield is brutal and unrelenting. It requires and demands maximum psychological and mental readiness. And by addressing these health markers early, We're keeping you on the leading edge of lethality and giving you the same level of support that you give this nation, the absolute best.
1: I spoke about this earlier with author and sociologist Michael Kimmel, who specializes in gender studies. I asked him on what basis Secretary Hegseth is launching his initiative for hormone testing.
3: I think this is based on a misperception of the research on testosterone and its effect on human behavior. The assumption that Secretary of Defense Hegseth is operating under is that the higher the level of testosterone, the more ferocious the warrior will be. This doesn't do particularly well when you're sitting in front of a computer programming drones. It doesn't do very well, actually, even on the battlefield. What we know about testosterone levels, I mean, it would be right if he were Christopher Nolan directing The Odyssey. It would not be right in modern warfare at all. What we know about the research on testosterone is two things. Number one, we know that testosterone also leads to tremendous risk-taking, which is not particularly effective on the modern battlefield. Taking unnecessary risks, risking the lives of others, your comrades, could be a really dangerous thing. Number two, the research on testosterone doesn't have a single causal relationship between, for example, higher levels of testosterone and higher levels of aggression. What we also know is that testosterone is a very, very responsive hormone. If you take two men whose testosterone levels are equal and you put them in some kind of competition, say a chess match, the winner's testosterone level will go up and the losers will go down. That means that the testosterone doesn't cause the victory, it actually responds to it. So testosterone is not what we think it is. We think it's a simple causal relationship. Higher testosterone level means greater bravery, greater ferocity, but it also means a much less rationality, which is what you need if you're sitting behind a computer or programming weapons, and number two, excessive risk-taking, which is a serious problem.
1: Okay. Now, this is the defense secretary, or secretary of war, as he prefers to call himself, in the United States. This is not just somebody talking. He's proposing this as a policy for the United States armed forces. Are there any other examples of this, of other armed forces doing this? Is there a precedent for what Secretary Hegseth is proposing?
3: Well, let's just say what he's proposing will have an indirect effect of weeding out more and more women. Fewer and fewer women will apply to join the armed forces if they have these kinds of requirements. And that's one of his unstated goals. He has been pushing women out of leadership positions. He's been blocking the promotion of women and black people and black men to general positions. He's been trying to, masculinize and whiteify the military. The military in the United States, by the way, is the most gender and racially integrated organization that we have. So it's a real attempt to set that clock back. I don't know of any other nations that have done such a thing because it's based on such a misperception of what testosterone is. If you actually were to look at the research, I mean, this is a guy who, you know, listen, and he calls himself the Secretary of War. I could call myself the Secretary of War. It's irrelevant. He's the Secretary of Defense. That was what he was confirmed as. As far as I can see, it is performative aspect of this administration to suggest that that the fiercest fighting force would be the one with the highest level of testosterone. That would not be where I would place my bets if I were looking at a battlefield situation. I would look at the ones that were the calmest, the most rational, and the most deliberate, not the ones who were testosterone crazed and eager for the fight.
1: Michael, thank you so much for your insights. That was author and sociologist Michael Kimmel. Now to South Africa, where thousands of migrants continue to leave following threats from anti-immigrant groups at the

0: To Zimbabwe, authorities have set up camps to process the papers of people leaving the country. Protesters from the March in March movement set an arbitrary deadline of June 30th for undocumented foreigners to leave the country and have conducted door-to-door campaigns warning foreign residents and shop owners.
1: It's 7 a.m. at the Musina Repatriation Center, a temporary camp South African authorities set up close to the border to Zimbabwe. People have their bags packed and their children bundled up. They hope they don't have to spend another cold and uncomfortable night here. Miriam Langa lived in South Africa for 9 years. Cleaning houses, she made enough money to feed herself and one of her children, while the rest of her family stayed in Malawi. Yet she no longer feels safe in South Africa.
2: There I was staying. It's not all right. People were talking too much. They're fighting. And they were telling us that we are going to fight you until you leave here. And even your houses, we are going to break your houses until you leave here. So to say the truth, we were in fear.
1: The threat of xenophobic attacks hangs over everyone here. Anti-immigrant groups have called for undocumented foreign nationals to leave. Foreigners have been harassed, and self-styled vigilante groups have carried out door-to-door campaigns to push people out. South African authorities say they repatriated over 50,000 foreign nationals in the past month, 30,000 through this border alone. As new buses arrive here every day, aid groups provide the basic needs.
3: The camp can host about 30,000 people. Last week we had about 22,000 on the camp. And then the team has been on the ground since day one. We've been pushing, serving hot meals, giving baby diapers, baby formulas, some blankets, because you understand that there's change, and then other people, they need blankets to sleep on, especially kids and mothers.
1: Authorities say most people in this camp do not have a legal immigration status or are undocumented. This is why officials are now verifying their identities and issuing travel documents for the journey ahead. Not everyone is willing to speak on camera, but many people tell us they've lived in South Africa for years. Some were even born here.
4: All the people here have been waiting here with all their belongings for the buses to take them across the border to Zimbabwe and then onto their home areas. They've had their papers processed, but now they're waiting for the transport to take them back home.
1: While South Africa has had outbursts of xenophobic violence in the past, the number of people leaving is unprecedented. Immigration authorities have a lot to catch up on.
5: The numbers themselves have reflected that we've got quite a lot of people that do not really respect the immigration laws of our country. It also teaches us that there are some other things that we also have to strengthen. We have to make sure that we strengthen our border processes. We have to ensure that there are systems in we bring in new technology that can assist us also to be able to let you know that, you know what, you've been here, you've been allowed 30 days, you are now on day number 18 or on day number 90.
1: The Department of Home Affairs, however, warned South Africans not to take immigration matters into their own hands. For Miriam, the abrupt departure means an uncertain future. She has family in Malawi, but she doesn't know how to make ends meet.
2: There, I don't know what to do. I don't know where to start. I'm just going because it's my home.
1: Most of the people here still have 1 or 2 days ahead of them on the road. And as these buses leave, more people are expected to arrive at the border, as pressure on foreign nationals shows no sign of easing.
0: I spoke about this earlier with Jo Veery. She's an associate professor and co-director at the African Center for Migration and Society at the University of Witwatersrand in South Africa. I asked her what led to this exodus of migrants from South Africa.
6: Unfortunately, we're seeing a rise and a real normalization of xenophobic hate speech, of the blaming and scapegoating of foreign nationals, in particular undocumented foreign nationals, for failures in the South African state to deliver on its promises and to uphold access to basic services, address high unemployment rates, and so on. And we're seeing vigilante movements using the frustrations of South African citizens, those, you know, we have looking at 38% unemployment, for example, and using this language that foreign nationals are to blame. But with only about 4% of the South African population being foreign born, that clearly tells us that this isn't the

0: case, and there's no evidence to suggest that foreign nationals are in any way to blame for these failures in the state to provide the services, the jobs, and so on.
1: Now, there's real urgency here. You mentioned vigilantism. Tell us more about what the government is doing to help those people who are threatened by vigilante violence right now.
0: Unfortunately, we're seeing very limited action by the state, and far too little being said, far too little being done to call out what these vigilante groups are doing, the misinformation that's being spread. And we're seeing tensions where, for example, the police may be involved or are not stepping in, when we're seeing citizens who are perhaps demanding documents from individuals, pulling people out of their homes or their places of work, forcing people to flee, looting shops, and threatening people's lives. We're seeing a really big challenge around the ways in which the law is not being upheld. Not only in terms of, for example, the way in which foreign nationals should be treated under immigration law, under the Refugee Act, and under international agreements, but also in terms of how law and disorder are prevailing within the ways in which we're seeing this play out in South Africa. And whilst every so often we hear, whether it's the president or other public officials, reminding South African citizens of their responsibility to uphold the law, that's not preventing the vigilante activities that we're seeing. And it's certainly not ensuring that the police are being held to account for their failures to act when required.
1: What about those South Africans who complain that illegal migration is out of control and that it's placing an unacceptable strain on employment and public services, because that's the rhetoric that we're hearing from some of these vigilante groups? Do they have legitimate grievances?
0: I think that we have to be very, very careful. South Africa is the most unequal country globally, and there are very real challenges faced by the majority of the South African population in terms of access to employment, access to secure housing, access to basic services, including healthcare, access to quality education, and so on. And these challenges and these frustrations are real and they're legitimate. But the scapegoating of foreign nationals has no place here. It essentially is enabling the state to be left off the hook when it comes to where they're failing to deliver. It enables a political movement essentially to take advantage of the South African population who are currently experiencing these challenges, and suggesting that if we were to remove all foreign nationals, particularly undocumented migrants, from the country, somehow that would be addressing, for example, a nearly 40% unemployment rate. And that's just not the case. South Africa, like every nation, has the right and responsibility to manage its borders. We have an Immigration Act, we have a Refugee Act, and those legal provisions should be being followed. And nobody's disputing that. The challenge at the moment is the ways in which this language of the foreigner is being used to drive further hatred and to distract blame and detract responsibility from government for their failures.
1: That was Joe Veery there of the African Center for Migration and Society at the University of the Witwatersrand in South Africa. Now, Canadian authorities say over 800 fires are currently burning across the country, many of which are classified as out of control. The blazes have triggered smoggy skies across much of eastern Canada and into the United States, with health warnings to avoid outdoor activities.
2: This could potentially overtake us here. This is getting a little scary.
3: Yeah.
2: Holy
4: fire completely surrounds this freight train in rural Ontario. Canadian National Rail have since confirmed that all workers were safely rescued, but that many services across the region have been temporarily suspended.
2: Hello, Jody, can you hear us?
4: The country's largest city, Toronto, has been smothered in dense smoke, turning the skies an apocalyptic orange. An outdoor fan zone for Wednesday's England versus Argentina match was cancelled after the city recorded the worst air quality in the world.
5: At first, when you go outside and you're coming from a cold environment, like, you can really feel like how heavy it is and how hot.
6: I'm from Toronto, grew up in Toronto. I don't remember having smoke ever.

0: ever until the last couple of years.
1: My eyes are burning. My lungs are burning. I've got a splitting headache. It's brutal.
2: This footage was shot by a passenger departing from an upstate New York airport. As the smoke spreads across the border into the United States, but it's hoped conditions will have improved for the World Cup final, being held just outside Manhattan this weekend.
3: The first big wave of smoke that we've seen will also have cleared out. It'll have gone over into the ocean, you know, transported further downwind. So at this time, I wouldn't necessarily expect there to be major disruptions to the Saturday and Sunday World Cup events.
2: For now, health warnings remain in place across New York, as well as a number of other states, including Michigan and Minnesota.
4: You're watching DW News. Just a reminder of the top story we're following for you. Ukraine's President Volodymyr Zelensky has sparked rare protests in several cities by firing his defense minister. Mykhailo Fedorov is seen as a modernizer, but he clashed with other military leaders over reforms. I'm Terry Martin. For me and all of us here at DW News, thanks for being with us.

0: Violence against farm workers in Italy. Killed because they stood up for their working conditions.
1: Questo qua è ciò che vediamo ogni anno nelle nostre campagne.
0: The murders shine a spotlight on a system of exploitation and the criminal networks behind it.
1: C'è pochissimo voglia di ragionare sulle vere cause di queste tragedie.
0: Focus on Europe. 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
0: What's new? We'll tell you.
3: We are happy that we are back home.
0: What's the story? We have it.
4: Getting a visa is more difficult than finding gold, really.
0: What's it to you?
5: They have dreams for here and beyond for their future.
0: In-depth stories and issues that are being discussed across the continent. DW News Africa. In 60 minutes. They ask questions, they challenge, they expose. But journalism is under threat from violence, censorship, financial pressure, and an aggressive surge in fake news.
6: Journalism gives us perspective. Understanding the world is something we do together. Because together, we see.

Hello and welcome to Focus on Europe, this week with me, Liz Shaw. When we go to the supermarket, most of us rarely stop and think about where all the fresh produce has come from and who worked hard to make sure our shelves are always stocked. Well, in Italy, it's often seasonal migrant workers who harvest fruits and vegetables, mostly under very harsh conditions, to keep prices as low as possible. Gervasio Ungolo is among those fighting for better working

0: Four migrant farm workers were locked in a car and burned to death at a gas station in Amendolara. They didn't stand a chance.
1: Unfortunately, when these workers come to Italy or Europe, what they often encounter is this horrible cruelty.
0: It's thought the four were killed by criminal recruiters because they protested against their working conditions. The murder sheds light on the exploitation of farm workers and the networks behind it. We're in southern Italy, on the Ionian coast between Calabria and Basilicata, a fertile region where strawberries, peaches, apricots, melons and kiwis are grown and exported across Europe. The four murdered migrants worked here. They'd agreed to work for 45 euros for an 8-hour day. Their last paycheck was in April, 2 months before their murder. We meet Gervasio Ungolo, a farmer and founder of an organisation dedicated to raising awareness of the exploitation of farm workers. We return with him to the place where the four men died.
1: Today, this place represents what agriculture in Italy and Europe has become. It makes no difference whether they're Pakistani, Afghan, Bangladeshi, or African. This is what we see every year on our farmland. There's very little willingness to reflect on the real causes of these tragedies.
0: Union activists Federica Pietramala and Alessandro De Calo also campaign for better working conditions for farm workers. They show us how these people, mostly poor immigrants, are forced to live.
2: Have you seen this house? Around 30 people live there.
0: They're both doing what they can to help farm workers in the area. They try to find them in the houses that belong to the caporali, the illegal recruiters who hire farm workers, drive them to the fields in the morning, and keep a large portion of their wages.
2: It's currently abandoned. But before June 1st, when the events in Amendolara took place, it was home to at least 25 to 30 workers.
0: Traces of those who once lived here remain.
2: This is where the caporali keep the workers, even making them pay up to 100 euros a month to stay in this dilapidated building. Then they take them to work and make them pay for transportation.
0: An hour away by car, we meet a group of African farm workers. They say they have a contract, but they can't find anywhere to live.
1: The problem is Italians don't want to give a home to a black person. And if you go to renew your ID at the police station, they won't renew it for you. They only give it to you for 2 or 3 months. That's not good.
0: It's estimated that in Italy alone, at least 200,000 people work under such discriminatory and slave-like conditions, like the four victims from Amendolara. The public prosecutor's office in Calabria is leading the investigation into the two caporali arrested in connection with the murders. While Chief Prosecutor Alessandro D'Alessio can't talk about the specific case, he's convinced the mafia is involved.
1: Maximizing profit is achieved by exploiting human beings. I believe this is one of the most brutal forms of barbarism that exists. Wherever a mafia organization sees an opportunity to make a profit, it tries to infiltrate. How? Through its true strength, the power to instill fear, intimidation, to secure special favors, including in the agricultural sector, agricultural production, and the transport of agricultural products, as some investigations have shown.
0: The victims of the violent attack, Amin, Ullah, Safi and Wasim, had also been working in one of the strawberry fields in Basilicata. Gervasio Ungolo tells us that although exploitation is commonplace, most local farmers try to follow the rules.
1: Most farms are rule-abiding and have strong ethical and professional standards. But then there are those farms we end up reading about in the newspapers.
0: But the problem begins at the point of immigration, he says. Many farm workers come to Italy on regular visas for farms that either

0: don't exist or disappear. Often it's the illegal recruiters themselves who hire these workers while they're still in Pakistan or India, with promises they never keep once they arrive.
1: They're promised a job that'll help them pay off the debt they incurred to leave home. We're talking about 10 to 15,000 euros, and to improve their lives and increase their income. In reality, though, once they arrive in Italy, they find themselves earning a pittance.
0: This is how they so often end up in slave-like conditions. Union activists Federica and Alessandro try to free workers from such circumstances, like this group of Nepalese farm workers who worked for the same criminal recruiters as the four people murdered in Amendolara.
2: Yeah, when we work in the field, he said, do fast. If you don't do the work, then we expel, or you not get money. Your money will be reduced.
3: Okay. Ciao.
0: Very few dare to report the caporali, but these Nepalese workers have.
4: These workers reported the caporali. They've been enrolled in a protection and assistance program that helps them with both their residence permits and housing.
0: Never again slavery. A slogan painted on the ground at the gas station in Amendolara. A reminder and a plea at the very spot where four people were burned alive.
5: Our next report takes us off to Greece, where thousands of members of the Roma minority live in settlements on the outskirts of the capital, Athens. In a controversial move, police are now implementing a new strategy involving constant patrols and strict checks in these settlements. Roma representatives like Efthymios Dimitriou call this racism. He believes authorities should focus on education and opportunities to integrate members of his community in all sectors, even the police force.
4: Heavily armed police officers in a Roma neighborhood in the Greek capital, Athens. We are able to accompany them on their patrol.
6: Let me see your hands. Driver, get out of the car.
4: With crime rates high in Roma settlements, police have recently begun sending in special patrols.
6: We're talking about car thefts, burglaries, and robberies.
4: The new approach is controversial. Many of Greece's Roma minority feel intimidated. Police say it's a deterrent.
6: Of course, we'd intervene if illegal activities were happening. But just being out here prevents potential crimes.
4: We're on the road in Zafiri, a Roma settlement in northern Athens. The area is home to more than 10,000 people. It suffers from high unemployment and low levels of education. Crime rates are high. Some people refer to the Roma settlements as ghettos, saying they're not safe to visit alone, especially at night. The police want to improve safety with 24/7 patrols.
6: If we still need information that people can't or won't provide, we'll arrest someone if necessary.
4: The police deliberately try to make their presence felt with large vehicles that no one else around here drives, as well as uniforms and weapons. They then drive to a neighboring area, Nea Zoe. It's considered even more volatile, with especially high levels of poverty. Panagakos sets up a checkpoint at an intersection to check drivers. Two people are arguing at the traffic light.
6: What's the matter here? Everything's fine, man.
4: The police carry out random checks.
6: Let me see your hands. Stick your hands out the window. Driver, get out of the car.
4: There isn't always a specific reason. Men are more likely to be stopped.
7: We ask for his ID. We check to see if it's his car or if it's stolen. And we check to see if he has anything illegal in the car.
3: ελέγχουμε αν έχει κάτι παράνομο στο αυτοκίνητό του.
6: Αυτά.

0: hands out the window. And the passenger needs to get out. Yes, you. You're the passenger. Get out.
1: We ask Panagakos why they stopped this particular car.
0: Yes. He drove past the same spot twice in quick succession. That's why he was pulled over. He could have been under the influence of drugs, for example, or something else.
1: Police figures from 2024 say Roma people are involved in more crimes than others. According to these numbers, they're responsible for 58% of burglaries and thefts in Athens. Some official statistics put Greece's Roma population at just under 120,000, but it could be significantly more. As a marginalized minority, they tend not to be integrated into Greek culture and society. Most residents don't want to be on camera, and many people in Zefiri object to us filming their homes. The stigmatization is plain to see. Many Greeks believe that if a Roma person is living in a nice house rather than a shack, they must be a criminal. One elderly lady is prepared to talk to us. She doesn't want to show her face on camera, but she will let us film inside her home. She has a strong opinion about the new regular police patrols.
2: Five people do something wrong and the whole neighborhood gets blamed. Everyone's being lumped together. There's racism against us. I'm telling you, they're racist.
1: She says that most of the time, it's not about organized crime or serious offenses. For families like hers, just trying to get by often leads to conflict with the police.
2: Someone else steals and I have to pay the price? Is that supposed to be our protection? They should go after the people doing the stealing, not me. They shouldn't arrest me. They shouldn't drag me to court or detain me and then let me go. Does anyone care how I feel about it? How it's taking a psychological toll on me?
1: Back in the Nea Zoe settlement, there's a kind of village square with a wooden shack. It's an important meeting place for the locals, especially with no other stores or restaurants nearby. When we show up with a camera, a lot of people leave. But Iorgos Angelopoulos wants to talk to us.
0: We have a few old cars. For work, we drive around collecting scrap metal in Athens. The police pull us over, take our license plates and driver's licenses, and give us really big fines. Without license plates, I'm lost.
1: He says that increased patrols won't solve the problem, and that young people especially are dependent on their cars.
0: It just forces these kids to steal from you, me, and everyone else.
1: The problem is a lack of education and opportunities, says National Roma Federation President Efthymios Dimitriou. He's disappointed with how little has been achieved, despite his connections with both the Roma communities and Greek politicians.
0: Our goal is to hire Greek Roma for various positions in all government agencies and decision-making centers, so that they can integrate and serve the people. We don't want any more crime, theft, fraud, or drugs either.
1: Originally, there were even plans to recruit police officers from the Roma community for patrols, as a step towards integration. For now, that idea has been put on the back burner, but that hasn't stopped the police's focus on Roma settlements. The Roma project is led by Theodoros Kornopoulos. He points to initial success.
0: Let's compare the first 4 months of 2026 with the same period in 2025. There's been a decline of about 15% in car thefts, burglaries, robberies, and fraud.
1: So the patrols are having some effect, but they're not a silver bullet.
0: The problems within Greece's Roma settlements are complex. The Greek police aren't solely responsible. Their priority is to stop crime. And crime is often the result of people not being able to find work.
1: Back in the Zefiri neighborhood, we meet a member of a well-known Roma family,

0: Christina Khalilopoulou has been advocating for human rights and integration for years. She says the police patrols are not the solution.
1: I don't believe that repressive measures can bridge a gap created by government inaction over the past 20 to 25 years. It's a positive development that the police are being trained to get closer to the people and to better understand the realities of the community. But policymakers need to stop designing measures and strategies for the Roma without involving the Roma themselves.
0: It's now getting late and our camera is bothering people. No one wants to talk to us anymore. Some say it will cause trouble with the neighbors, people who may carry more weight in the community's hierarchy. Meanwhile, the police patrol is making its evening rounds. Even the officers themselves were surprised by the realities of life in the Roma settlements.
1: When we were sent here, it was a culture shock. We didn't know what was going on here. The living conditions were miserable.
0: But the officer says that some residents are beginning to develop a certain level of trust in this predominantly young police force.
1: There was a woman about my mother's age. She was addicted to heroin. She couldn't kick the habit, and she lived here in a camp. And she actually asked me, as a police officer, how she could talk to her daughter about her addiction. The daughter is my age.
2: Occasionally, the Roma themselves now give us information about who's committed crimes. That allows us to arrest the perpetrators and bring them to court.
0: If the police can manage to build trust within the Roma community, it could become an important step toward improving life in the settlements.
3: How does a country become a member of the EU? Well, let's take you to Montenegro, which applied for membership in 2008. Since then, the country with a population of just 600,000 has gone through a series of reforms and negotiations. But it probably won't become a member before 2028. We traveled to the beautiful coastal town of Kotor, and there we met three local men who told us about their hopes and wishes for an EU membership, but also what challenges still lie ahead.
4: This clock tower at the entrance of the old town of Kotor dates back to an era of Venetian rule in the 17th century. It's the town's landmark and has been in the care of the Homan family for five generations. Every morning at 8, Mirko Homan climbs up to wind the clockwork. Before him, this was his father's job. But for Ljubomir, the stairs are just too difficult these days. Instead, his realm is the watch shop below, a local landmark just the same. He's the last of Kotor's watchmakers.
5: When there's lots of work to do, time flies. And on the rare occasion there isn't, it drags, of course.
4: Homan is in the business of time, and time brings change. For Montenegro, another major change is on the horizon, EU membership.
5: I hope so. I really hope so. It's the only way forward.
4: Montenegro has spruced itself up for the occasion, attracting ever more tourists. Alongside Dubrovnik and Venice, the Bay of Kotor, a UNESCO World Heritage Site, is already a top European travel destination. The influx of cash has allowed Montenegro to implement more and more EU reforms. Progress is palpable. Back in the Yugoslav era, industrial wastewater still flowed directly into the bay. Today, it's clean. Besides, the locals along the bay have always felt European, says Bruno Jankovic from the small fishing village of Mol.
5: Due to various geopolitical factors, we're not in the EU yet. But living by the sea, we've always been connected to the wider world.
4: Jankovic and his friends have gathered for a traditional activity, net fishing. Anyone with free time lends a hand. In the way of their forefathers, they pull a large net ashore from both sides of the bay. They no longer do this to make a living, but rather to keep their age-old traditions alive.
5: This is the catch from a spot that used to yield plenty of fish. But see for yourself.
4: A catch like this won't exactly provide a living anymore. They blame the high volume of cruise ships, scaring away the fish. Their hope is that the EU will soon curb the heavy maritime traffic. Not far from Kotor in Tivat, Montenegro offers tourism of a different caliber altogether. It's here we meet Stevan Kalujerovic. He works at the Porto Montenegro Marina, a vacation hotspot for the super rich. Here, anyone looking to charter a yacht for a few hours is in excellent hands.
6: Yes, most of our clients are coming from the five-star resort hotels. It's usually the price point of $3,000 per day plus expenses, and that goes on depending on the size of the vessel you're looking for.
4: Once Montenegro joins the EU, he'll be able to expand his services, he says, offering day trips to Croatia and Italy. Once it was a vacation hub for wealthy Russians, but numbers have declined since Montenegro aligned with the EU's sanctions.
6: They're still here, they're still see clients that we manage that are completely normal, and they do what they do, they're not affected by anything. But has it been felt? Yes.
4: Montenegro is taking action. And not just when it comes to sanctions, but also in tackling corruption and organized crime. Illegal building permits triggered several waves of arrests, like here in the resort town of Budva. Yet Montenegro ranks only mid-table on Transparency International's corruption index. The Supreme State Prosecutor remains confident that his office is getting results.
5: The courts have handed down initial verdicts. It's commendable, but they still need to push harder.
4: Montenegrins are ready. Nearly 80% of the population support EU accession. This is also true in Bar, on Montenegro's southern Adriatic coast. Farudin Havaric owns a grove of 600 olive trees here, inherited from his uncle. He tells us these yellow olives, known as žutica, grow only in this region, and the flavor is exquisite. In line with EU standards, he's already numbered every tree. But olive growers urgently need relief. Labor is in short supply.
5: To be honest, we receive very little support from the state. We hope that with God's help, EU membership will bring us financial aid.
4: He plans to export to the EU. The necessary paperwork is all ready. But for now, selling his award-winning oil to customers from Germany or France only takes place directly, from his shop in the old town of Bar.
5: My oil sells easily. Today it's especially busy because a cruise ship has docked in the harbor.
4: Which brings us back to Kotor and Bruno Jankovic, who's troubled by those very ships. He shows us the shrine of the Blessed Grazia of Mur, who died long ago in Venice. Legend has it that when his body was brought to their church, the fishermen's nets miraculously filled with thousands of fish overnight.
7: Fish, same like this.
4: A miracle they pray for every day. They hope it will soon be the EU bringing fish back to their waters. And for more sustainable and lucrative tourism, here in the Bay of Kotor.
3: Well, that wraps up our show. Remember to follow us on social media for more stories from across Europe. Thank you all for joining us this week. See you next time.

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1: What's new? We'll tell you.
2: We are happy. We are happy that we are back home.
1: What's the story? 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
1: What's it to you?
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1: In-depth stories and issues that are being discussed across the continent. DW News Africa. In 30 minutes.
5: A goddess for a time. Jibika was a Kumari, a Nepalese child goddess. With the onset of puberty, reverence gives way to ordinary life again. From the throne back to a normal childhood. Jibika, what was it like to be a goddess?
1: Global Us. In 90 minutes.

0: 24 hours in Young China. 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
0: How will this new mindset change the country? The Chinese Dream starts July 22nd on DW. East Asia, the world's most important economic region. Japan is preparing for conflict. South Korea is arming itself. Taiwan is fortifying its defenses. Former enemies are now allies as China tests the boundaries. Old enmities, new friendships. 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
8: Crisis in Ukraine. President Zelensky dismisses his defense minister as part of a surprise government reshuffle. Ousting the man seen as Ukraine's drone warfare innovator has sparked protests in Kyiv. The president says the move was necessary to quell infighting among military leaders. And the U.S. defense secretary on a hormone crusade aiming to boost soldiers' testosterone levels. I'm Brent Goff in Berlin. DW News starts right now.

0: Ukraine's President Volodymyr Zelensky has named a new defense minister as part of a cabinet reshuffle, and that has sent shockwaves through Kyiv's political establishment. Major General Yevhenii Ikhama will replace Mykolai Fedorov, whose unexpected ouster sparked rare protests in several cities. In wartime protests, which are rare in Ukraine, demonstrators rallied in support of Fedorov, who gained a reputation as a modernizer. The 35-year-old tried to reform the Ukrainian military despite being in the post for just 6 months. Now, after his dismissal, Fedorov publicly accused Ukraine's commander-in-chief, Oleksandr Zelensky, of dividing the country and pressing Zelensky to remove him after months of clashes over military reform.
1: This led to the commander-in-chief, in fact, issuing an ultimatum, as we all know. And instead of figuring out how to defeat Russia, which is the commander-in-chief's job, he figured out how to divide the country where we find ourselves today. And that's a major problem.
0: All right, our correspondent Nick Connolly, he is out on the streets of Kyiv, where those protests are taking place right now. I mean, Nick, these are rare wartime protests that we're seeing. Why are people so angry?
2: I mean, you can see behind me, Brent, lots of young faces here. I was away for just an hour, and there are now many times more people than just earlier in the evening. People have left work. They've seen social media people out here all day, and they are coming in large numbers. As we came here, people just streaming this way from the metro. If you look the other direction, we are just a matter of meters from President Zelensky's office. This is really the heart of Kyiv. And as you mentioned there, this is only the second major protest since war began. There's basically been a kind of consensus not to get engaged in internal policy into rock the boat since this war began. The last time people came out was last summer when there was the threat to basically take the independence of the anti-corruption organizations away. They managed to stop that by coming out in large numbers. So let's go and talk to people here about why they're out tonight and why it is they think Mykhail Fyodorov needs to keep his job. Can you explain to us why you came to this protest tonight? Why does Mykhail Fyodorov, in your mind, have to stay in his job?
3: First of all, because he's a genius manager and he knows what he's doing. And he's the future of technologies. Either way, even though if the Mr. President doesn't think that he is a good candidate, I don't think it's a good idea to fully dismiss him from the defense organism. And even though today Mr. President said that I can negotiate between them, they cannot have a dialogue on their own, only I can stop them. Can you just find a third person who can mediate between them? If not, then we can ask Mr. Sirsky, with all due respect to him, because in 2022 he saved our country, he was one of those people. If he is not seeing that Fedorov is our future, then maybe he needs to think again or resign, or maybe he needs to be dismissed.
2: Thank you very much. We're just going to go talk to some more people now, see if anyone can tell us why it is they came out here. This really is very rare. People here, for the most part, even if they disagree with what Zelensky is doing, are pretty unwilling to rock the boat, to kind of risk these kind of in-political battles. But people have decided to come out tonight. I want to ask why it is you decided to come tonight. Why do you support Mykhail Fyodorov?
4: I stay here and our people stay here for our freedom, because we're brave and we want to say to all our country and all over the world that we can do something in our country. We can stay and we can fight for our hearts, for our souls and for our freedom.
2: Why do you think Fyodorov was fired? Why did they fire him?
4: Because they do it because I think the Zelensky don't like him for his own sense. and people don't know why they fired him, because he do his work well.
2: Are you here alone or are your friends coming to join? Are you alone here or are your friends coming?
4: I'm alone here, but I'm not alone. I'm with my people, with my country.
2: So that's just a little kind of snapshot there of why people are coming out on a work day. And the expectation is there are going to be many more on the weekend when people can come to Kyiv from other places.
0: Nick, I know it's hard to hear, but let me just ask you. I mean, this has to be more than just one cabinet member. I'm wondering, is the power of President Zelensky, is it in jeopardy tonight?
2: I mean, I think Fyodorov is a symbol for the generation you're seeing behind me here, right? He is someone who was not involved in Ukraine's dysfunctional politics of the 90s, 2000s. He is someone who has a track record with digitalization. Ukraine has basically a government app that allows you to do everything from paying your taxes to getting married. And he's seen as someone who actually is willing to take on the kind of corrupt structures in all these ministries. Obviously, the defense budget is the biggest right now, so there's a lot to steal. And there's a sense that Zelensky basically didn't have the nerve to protect him against the system. So people are very angry. And even you're getting military people saying that it is time to basically change things and to give Fyodorov the power he needs to make those changes. Obviously, in a kind of military hierarchy, that is very difficult to come out and say that publicly, but you are hearing from younger officers that they want him to stay.
0: All right, protests in Kyiv tonight. DW's Nick Connolly there in the thick of it. Nick, thank you. Well, U.S. Defense Secretary Pete Hegseth has announced mandatory testosterone screenings for troops over the age of 30, telling soldiers that having what he called the right testosterone levels would help them operate at their absolute best.
5: This initiative, it's not about artificial enhancement. It's about restoring and optimizing your natural capabilities, protecting your longevity, and ensuring you have the biological foundation required to sustain the fight. As we know, the modern battlefield is brutal and unrelenting. It requires and demands maximum psychological and mental readiness. And by addressing these health markers early, we're keeping you on the leading edge of lethality and giving you the same level of support that you give this nation, the absolute best.
0: It was Pete Hegseth there. Earlier, we spoke with the author and sociologist Michael Kimmel, who specializes in gender studies, and we asked him to assess the basis for the secretary's hormone policy.
6: I think this is based on a misperception of the research on testosterone and its effect on human behavior. The assumption that Secretary of Defense Hegseth is operating under is that the higher the level of testosterone, the more ferocious the warrior will be. This doesn't do particularly well when you're sitting in front of a computer programming drones. It doesn't do very well actually even on the battlefield. What we know about testosterone levels, I mean, it would be right if he were Christopher Nolan directing The Odyssey. It would not be right in modern warfare at all. What we know about the research on testosterone is two things. Number one, we know that testosterone also leads to tremendous risk-taking, which is not particularly effective on the modern battlefield. Taking unnecessary risks, risking the lives of others, your comrades, could be a really dangerous thing. Number two, the research on testosterone doesn't have a single causal relationship between, for example, higher levels of testosterone and higher levels of aggression. What we also know is that testosterone is a very, very responsive hormone. If you take two men whose testosterone levels are equal and you put them in some kind of competition, say a chess match, the winner's testosterone level will go up and the loser's will go down. That means that the testosterone doesn't cause the victory, it actually responds to it. So testosterone is not what we think it is. We think it's a simple causal relationship. Higher testosterone level means greater bravery, greater ferocity, but it also means a much less rationality, which is what you need if you're sitting behind a computer or programming weapons, and number two, excessive risk-taking, which is a serious problem.
0: That was Michael Kimmel there speaking with us earlier. In South Africa, thousands of migrants continue to leave the country following threats from anti-immigrant groups. At the border to Zimbabwe, authorities have set up camps to process the papers of people leaving. Protesters from the March and March movement set an arbitrary deadline of June 30th for undocumented foreigners to leave the country. They have conducted door-to-door campaigns warning foreign residents as well as shop owners.
7: It's 7 a.m. at the Musina Repatriation Center, a temporary camp South African authorities set up close to the border to Zimbabwe. people have their bags packed and their children bundled up. They hope they don't have to spend another cold and uncomfortable night here. Miriam Langa lived in South Africa for 9 years. Cleaning houses, she made enough money to feed herself and one of her children, while the rest of her family stayed in Malawi. Yet she no longer feels safe in South Africa.
8: There I was staying, it's not all right. People were talking too much, they're fighting, and they were telling us that we are going to fight you until you leave here. And even your houses, we are going to break your houses until you leave here. So to say the truth, we were in fear.
7: The threat of xenophobic attacks hangs over everyone here. Anti-immigrant groups have called for undocumented foreign nationals to leave. Foreigners have been harassed, and self-styled vigilante groups have carried out door-to-door campaigns to push people out. South African authorities say they repatriated over 50,000 foreign nationals in the past month. 30,000 through this border alone. As new buses arrive here every day, aid groups provide the basic needs.
9: The camp can host about 30,000 people. Last week we had about 22,000 on the camp. And then the team has been on the ground since day one. We've been pushing, serving hot meals, you know, giving baby diapers, baby formulas, some blankets, because you understand that there's change, and then other people, they need blankets to sleep on, especially kids and mothers.
7: Authorities say most people in this camp do not have a legal immigration status or are undocumented. This is why officials are now verifying their identities and issuing travel documents for the journey ahead. Not everyone is willing to speak on camera, but many people tell us they've lived in South Africa for years. Some were even born here.
10: All the people here have been waiting here with all their belongings for the buses to take them across the border to Zimbabwe and then onto their home areas. They've had their papers processed, but now they're waiting for the transport to take them back home.
7: While South Africa has had outbursts of xenophobic violence in the past, the number of people leaving is unprecedented. Immigration authorities have a lot to catch up on.
11: The numbers themselves have reflected that we've got quite a lot of people that do not really respect the immigration laws of our country. It also teaches us that there are some other things that we also have to strengthen. We have to make sure that we strengthen our border processes. We have to ensure that there are systems in we bring in new technology that can assist us also to be able to let you know that, you know what, you've been here, you've been allowed 30 days, you are now on day number 80 or on day number 90.
7: The Department of Home Affairs, however, warned South Africans not to take immigration matters into their own hands. For Miriam, the abrupt departure means an uncertain future. She has family in Malawi, but she doesn't know how to make ends meet.
8: There, I don't know what to do. I don't know where to start. I'm just going because it's my home.
7: Most of the people here still have 1 or 2 days ahead of them on the road. And as these buses leave, more people are expected to arrive at the border, as pressure on foreign nationals shows no sign of easing.
0: Here's a reminder now of our top stories. Ukrainian President Volodymyr Zelensky has sparked rare protests in several cities by firing his defense minister, seen as a modernizer, but also a person who clashed with other military leaders over reforms. And U.S. Defense Secretary Pete Hegseth has announced mandatory testosterone screenings for troops over the age of 30. He claims the, quote, white levels of the hormone will improve their abilities. You're watching DW News. More news coming up at the top of the hour. Hope to see you then.

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4: 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Do you have the flu? Are you sick with

0: COVID? Are you pregnant? What most people don't know, animals are used to make them and can die in the process. But these inconspicuous algae growing all over our coasts and floating in the ocean can put an end to this. These two founders developed the first animal-free pregnancy test and are now trying to spread the word.
1: We need awareness. We need the people to buy it, because if there's a demand, also the industry changes.
0: Could this be the cruelty-free future of diagnostics? We're in the north of Germany, where the ocean kisses the beach. Alina Eilers and her father are on a treasure hunt for this story's VIP. It's hiding somewhere in the mud. At low tide, the sea retreats up to 40 kilometers and builds the German mudflats, a UNESCO World Heritage Site.
2: When the water is gone, you have like millions of animals, and it's such a big ecosystem that's unique and fascinating.
0: It's home to more than 10,000 species that often live buried in the mud. Like the peppery farrow shell that digs itself into the ground. Or the lugworm.
2: It's so slimy. It's okay. As long as it's moving slowly, it's fine.
0: And then there's this brown slush, the algae in question. It's easy to miss.
2: It's brown on brown, but like rusty brown on muddy brown. It's a very simple organism. It just needs the sunlight, it needs some salt water, some other nutritions, and basically CO2 to do photosynthesis and to grow and produce oxygen.
0: In fact, 25% of all oxygen we breathe comes from this type of algae that looks marvelous up close. It's called the diatom and has 100,000 subspecies. It also binds 25% of all carbon dioxide out there, so it plays a really important role in preventing the planet from heating up further. And it's super low maintenance. It even survives being stepped on or baked in the sun.
2: It's fine, it gets up again. It survives, that's fine.
0: And, as Alina found out, it's got the power to shift how we do diagnostics. To do that, it has to leave its natural habitat and enter the lab. Here, it's used to make a pregnancy test, the first one to avoid animal use at every stage. Most home diagnostic tests work like a game of catch. Antibodies on the test strip spot a specific antigen, such as a hormone in the urine of pregnant women, and send out a signal. To get these antibodies, scientists essentially hijack an animal's immune system.
3: An example would be a mouse or a rabbit. You would inject them with your antigen of interest. You would let that animal naturally produce antibodies to that protein, and then you would extract the blood from that animal.
0: Scientists do this when they develop a new test, like when there's a new COVID variant. But that's not all. Lab animals are also used to mass produce antibodies for common tests. Undercover footage from a German farm shows rabbits that are being held to produce antibodies and to extract blood. It's an exceptionally gruesome case. This method is decades old, but it's still being used today. Each year, an estimated 276,000 animals are used for antibody production in the EU alone, though not all for diagnostic purposes. Luckily, we have other ways to make antibodies. Bacteria and yeast cultures, for example, though they can't grow the complex antibodies Alina needs.
3: The one that's more conventionally used is that you use, a very small number of animals to extract their cells, immortalize those cells, and then you've got that antibody as much as you want.
0: It's called animal cell culture and can take place in a lab like this one. But it also has its costs because the cells are demanding.
2: The animal cell culture needs an environment that's blood-like, because the cells need an environment they know. So it's 37 degrees, and a media, like a solution that's made up from blood sewer from other animals.
0: To get these settings, you need high-tech gear, like expensive incubators.
3: The cost of producing antibodies and discovering antibodies is very high. And I feel like if you can crack this way of making it in something like algae, and you can produce it on a real large scale, that's really advantageous.
0: Because the algae in question are very undemanding. They live comfortably in this tank at 20 degrees Celsius, sea temperature, in simple salt water with a lot of light. Though right now,

0: Well, there's only water in here. That makes the system considerably easier to run. In theory, the algae can grow antibodies for various lateral flow tests, the kind of tests you usually use at home. Alina and her team are already looking into developing menopause and ovulation tests.
1: The majority of lateral flow tests used are in lower middle income countries, where we're trying to get that cost as low as possible. And if you can lower that cost by producing them in you know, algae that just need to sit in the sun and, you know, harvest that energy just to produce the antibodies, and maybe use a lot less energy, a lot less personnel, then that's a real advantage.
0: But for this to work, an entire industry would need to be convinced. In theory, that would match European policy. In 2020, the European Commission published a report calling for an end to using animals to make antibodies, for ethical concerns and because there are valid alternatives. But in practice, this is a tough nut to crack. Using animals in this field is very well established, so it's a bit of a never change a running system situation.
1: Bioengineers in general are risk averse, you know, so we'll go for what is well understood and works well. And obviously, it is a field that's dominated by some massive biochemical companies.
0: They, most of all, look for price, quality, and a sturdy value chain. And they are yet to be convinced that the new antibodies are better than what's already on offer. So Alina and her team want to prove their approach is fit for the industry. In 2025, their animal-free pregnancy test hit the shelves of German drugstores. It's EU certified and yields 99% correct results, like conventional tests.
2: At the beginning, it was like totally unreal to see my own product in the shelf. So it's a great experience.
0: Since then, Alina has already had to lower the price because consumers weren't buying it. Right now, it's in a similar price range to the other tests. Their labels don't mention the use of animals anywhere. If you're lucky, you can dig it up in the fine print.
2: It's not communicated, it's just nothing. People who buy these tests, like any tests, rapid tests, know.
0: It's a different story with cosmetics. The industry shifted to animal cruelty-free testing for makeup years ago and made sure to label it. Alina hopes to repeat this for rapid tests. But first, she needs to get the message out. A couple days later in Germany's capital Berlin, Alina and her co-founder Stephanie are getting ready for a gig. At the live recording of a YouTube show, a group of sustainable startups pitched their products to digital creators, hoping for reach.
2: That's always an obstacle we have, that the audience doesn't know we have to make awareness. And I think Stephanie can do that very well.
3: That's so lovely.
2: Yeah.
3: Yeah.
2: So she will pitch.
0: Nerves in the room are running high. A few finishing touches. And they're on.
4: So we not only created a better product, but also a future in which no animals will have to die for pregnancy tests and other rapid tests. Yes, it's good. We'll do it.
0: And success.
3: It was freaking amazing.
5: Yeah, it was great.
3: Yeah, it was beyond awesome. Yeah, they were so lovely. They were so interested. And we have a deal.
0: One of the creators, with a huge female following, agreed to broadcast their product online. She was baffled to learn about the use of animal testing herself.
4: I honestly didn't know that pregnancy tests aren't vegan. It's really important to address this and to get this information out into the world.
0: What happens next will depend on how well this works. To truly change diagnostics, Alina and Steffi's technology needs funding, scaling, and trust from regulators, manufacturers, and eventually consumers. If it works, it could put fewer animals at risk, put less pressure on resources, and allow more people to benefit from diagnostics globally. From the Berlin stage, to the lab, to the sea. This story shows what's possible when science looks beyond routines and follows new paths.

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1: What's new? We'll tell you.
2: We are happy. We are happy that we are back home.
1: What's the story? We have it.
3: Getting a visa is more difficult than finding gold, really.
1: What's it to you?
4: They have dreams for here and beyond for their future.
1: In-depth stories and issues that are being discussed across the continent. DW News Africa. Next.
5: A goddess for a time. Jibika was a Kumari, a Nepalese child goddess. With the onset of puberty, reverence gives way to ordinary life again. From the throne back to a normal childhood. Jibika, what was it like to be a goddess?
6: 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In 60 minutes.

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0: Behind the name, a story told from the inside.
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0: A childhood overshadowed by his mother's addiction.
8: I didn't think about anything except just getting high.
0: From working class Ohio to America's elite, and for years, one of its sharpest critics.
9: Trump is a really bad candidate.
0: But sometimes politics rewrites loyalties.
10: He said some bad things about me, but that was before he knew me, and then he fell in love.
11: This is incredible.
0: Is this just the beginning of something far bigger?
12: He said, you're going to be the president of the United States.
13: Hey, everybody. J.D. Vance here.
0: J.D. Vance, the man after Trump, starts August 8th on DW.
14: This is DW News Africa. Coming up, who was behind Kenya's growing number of enforced disappearances? Police and politicians say they are not abducting people, but human rights defenders say the officials are peddling empty words that mock the Kenyan citizens who spend years hoping for the return of their loved ones. Also coming up on the show, armed drones are changing the face of modern warfare. We take a look at the Nigerian company convincing the military that locally built drones could be a game changer in the fight against insurgents.

Hello there. I am Eddie Micah Jr. and you are welcome to the program. Rights groups say enforced disappearances are once again casting a shadow over Kenya. 2 years

Yes, after the Gen Z protest over a controversial finance bill, families are still searching for loved ones who never came home. President William Ruto promised the abductions would end. But following last month's anniversary protests, several more people reportedly disappeared. Some

0: country's constitution aloft at civil society protests. Reason enough for him to disappear, it seems, and reappear in hospital. Eyewitnesses say he'd been bundled into the trunk of a car, often used by police during protests in Nairobi's central business district. His family had searched for days at police stations, hospitals, and even morgues, but they found no trace of him. His brother finally heard that Davis was in an emergency medical facility in the city. Davis had sustained injuries to the back, the head, and the knees. His brother Benson recounts the moment when they saw each other again.
1: He was shivering, and he looked like a madman. He was also totally naked, and since I had my jacket, I took it off and covered him up. But he was in a bad state when I found him.
0: Stories like those of Davis are all too common at protests in Kenya. These images are from Nairobi in June 2026, commemorating the second anniversary of 2024 anti-finance bill protests. Back then, thousands of young Kenyans took to the streets to oppose a controversial tax proposal. Some have fears and hopes, but no certainty. Mary Gititia has spent the last 2 years searching for her son, Dennis Chege. He vanished during the 2024 protests. Friends say anti-riot police dispatched them as they marched to parliament buildings. No one has ever laid eyes on Chege again. 2 years later, Mary is still searching. She filed a missing persons report immediately after Dennis vanished. The police report is one of the few records she has about his disappearance. She's left alone with her many unanswered questions over her son's whereabouts.
2: They stole him from me. They took my child away completely. He had committed no crime. And even if he had, we see people who have made mistakes being arrested, charges pressed against them, and then they are either jailed or fined and released. But where is he now? They have robbed me of my son.
0: Hussein Khalid is the executive director of rights group Vocal Africa. He points a finger of blame at the police.
3: Not only have the police become a law unto themselves, but they also consider themselves as above the law, that they will break the law and get away with it. You know, it's like Kenya has become a police state where the police can run amok, kill, abduct, and do what they want with absolutely zero repercussions. And this is a very, very dangerous precedent that we're headed towards, because when people lose faith in the one institution that is supposed to be the bastion of justice, you know, it means people will now take the law into their own hands.
0: Human rights organizations say these disappearances are not isolated, but a troubling pattern documented after successive protests in Kenya. The government has constantly denied any involvement. To understand the state of the investigations, if any, we turned to the police for answers. Kenya's police spokesperson Mushiri Nyaga issued a clear rebuttal of police involvement in enforced disappearances.
4: The National Police Service in Kenya does not abduct people. There have been several allegations swirling around, just allegations without proof of those allegations. We cannot go by that. We have documented cases where people have actually self-abducted themselves. And some of these people have even been taken to court, right? So people would have all kinds of, you know, motivations for doing that, but then blame the police or the government for such abductions.
0: Mary can only hope that her son will one day come home.
5: Miss Jawai, lose hope.
2: I have not lost hope. But where is my son?
5: Lose hope.
2: Where is he? It has been 2 years. It used to be the case that every few hours he would be calling me.
5: 3 hours haiko inaisha kama hajaitana mama.
0: Davis Lichuma's family hopes for justice, that once he's able to talk again, he can expose the people behind his abduction.
6: All right. I am now joined by Ernest Cornell Oduo from the Kenya Human Rights Commission. Hello and welcome, Ernest, to the program. We've just heard the story of a family still searching for answers after an alleged abduction. Now, Amnesty International has warned of growing intimidation, harassment,

0: harassment and attacks on Kenya's civic space. How serious is the problem of enforced disappearances in Kenya today?
1: The problem is very, very, very serious. We have evidence of people being arbitrarily arrested by police officers, law enforcement officers, and this arbitrary arrest is caught on camera. Days later, we can't find these people. What am I talking about? I'm talking about what happened on June 25 this year, when seven activists were arbitrarily arrested by the police officers. When we look for them in all the police stations in Nairobi, we could not find them. That meant that they were not put in any gazetted police station. Later, these seven were found dumped and torture, and the last contact that they had with police officers. So this is a very serious crime, and it's a tactic that the regime in Kenya is using to persecute its critics.
0: Right. The thing, though, is that the police keep denying any role in abductions. So, I mean, how does your organization assess this clash between official narratives and the evidence you are documenting on enforced disappearances?
1: The classic state response in this case is usually denial. At no point will you find police admitting that indeed we enforcefully disappeared this person. The seven that I've talked about were caught on camera being arbitrarily arrested. What other evidence do you need to say that indeed it is the state that is disappearing these critics?
0: Right. So what are you going to do with that evidence to really make sure that there's accountability? Because you say you have the evidence.
1: Well, one of the things is to make sure that there is command responsibility, is to make sure that we pursue the command of the police within the court, instituting a constitutional petition to make sure that those who did the arrest, the arbitrary arrest, those who tortured these critics, and those who commanded these actions are held to account.
0: Do you trust the system?
1: The judicial system in Kenya is quite strong and independent, and we believe through a court action, justice is going to be served.
0: Okay. Now, next year, Kenyans will be voting in elections. We've seen widespread violence in the past. Can next year's vote be free and fair based on all that you see happening now?
1: I think the environment, the stage is being set for violence next year. The state is unleashing goons. Politicians, whether from opposition or backing the government, are increasingly seeing being using an informal repression to suppress their opponents. Now, what this does is that it creates an environment of fear. It creates an environment of violence. It creates a situation where it becomes difficult to challenge the outcome of an election. What we are urging is for the electoral body in Kenya, the IEBC, to make sure that the vote and the result reflects the sovereign will of the people. This does not go to IBC alone. It also extends to other electoral management bodies and institutions that are also responsible for managing elections, be it judiciary, the police, or other independent commissions.
0: Right. It's interesting that you talked about the goons, because indeed there's been a lot of focus on the so-called goons, hired thugs and, you know, harassments, activists being followed by Subarus with tinted windows. Do we know who is behind this organized campaign of violence and intimidation?
1: Well, we've said this before, that this is a form of informal repression where states outsources violence to informal groups so that it avoids accountability and delegitimize the cause of those who are on the streets. One of the attacks that I witnessed was at All Saints Cathedral. One of the attackers was arrested and he confessed on camera that him and other groups who had attacked the church had been sent by a government official. That's not it. The Kenya Human Rights Commission officers in Nairobi was also attacked by goons in 2025. And the intel that we had is that a government official also sent those goons to stop mothers who had congregated at KHRC to ask the regime not to kill their children and to turn up to protest. So increasingly, the testimonies that we are getting from those being arrested as a result of these actions are saying that it is the state, it is the regime that sent them.
0: Some rights groups say Kenya is beginning to resemble a police state where security officers operate with little accountability. Do you think that description is justified?
1: I think they are very accurate. How then do you explain a situation where the police are working hand in hand with goons? They're offering them protection. They're giving them cover. How do you explain that? How do you explain a situation where someone, a critic, is dying in a police cell? How do you explain that those who killed people on the street have hardly been held to account, even though there have been enormous evidence to link them to this crime? It is a police state.
0: Right. So what should happen next, really? I mean, what concrete steps should the Kenyan government take to restore public trust, protect human rights, and ensure no one can simply disappear without accountability?
1: The regime appeared to be attempted to be clever by forming a panel to compensate victims of police excesses during time of demonstrations. And initially it had domiciled that function within the executive office of the president, the executive office that is accused of committing this crime. We are happy that a constitutional petition reversed that decision and it returned the function to the rightful office, which is the Kenya National Commission on Human Rights. The state can't claim that it wants to compensate victims of police violence during protests, and in subsequent protests, we see even deadly violence being unleashed. What we are asking is for the rule of law to be followed. No more bloodshed, no more killings, no more enforced disappearances. Let the rule of law reign.
0: Right. Ernest Cornell Oduor from the Kenya Human Rights Commission. Thank you very much.
1: Thank you.
0: Let's dig into this with Mwanase Ahmed, Pan-African Solidarity Network Coordinator. Hello and welcome to the program. Police have denied any involvement in enforced disappearances. Based on what you know, who is behind these abductions?
2: The police, the DCI, the executive, they also work very closely with the private sector and organizations like Safaricom when needed to surveil and track dissidents. But it is a collaborative effort between the police, the executive and their directives, the DCI, and also, from what we understand, there's a kind of outside of the normal force security service that is working closely to undermine rule of law, disappear, abduct, torture, and they work outside of the system, but they work in close collaboration and protection of the Kenyan security forces.
0: I mean, you're talking with a lot of confidence, pointing fingers at who you believe is responsible. Why has no one been held accountable?
2: Rule of law has basically been suspended in East Africa for the majority, but it's only selectively applied generally to the citizenry. But a lot of our duty bearers, mandate holders from the security forces all the way up to the presidential office enjoy impunity and freedom of having to abide by the law. And therefore, we see a lot of footage of the enforced disappearances. It was widely screened. For example, the one that happened in front of Parliament on June 25th. Present at the time was the CCIO and the commander of Nairobi. So when those people were disappeared, put in the back of a lorry, taken away by armed, plainclothed, masked security officers working in connection with the police under the supervision of the local command. It's very clear that these disappearances have been endorsed and are being protected and state-sanctioned. And simultaneously, we then have Piers Omolo, from the Ministry of Interior, come out and say that citizens are abducting themselves and they're hiding in their living rooms. Well, it's been very clearly, shown how they were taken and where they were taken, and that they had not been produced in any court or police station. So there's a lot of evidence that points to the same.
0: And what are you hoping to do with that evidence? I mean, is there, what's your path or way forward now to submit this evidence and hopefully push for accountability?
2: Ultimately, we're looking at all avenues available. We've already made submissions through the UN Working Group on Enforced Disappearances. We're also working on a constitutional petition because of all of the violations that occurred during that period. We're also looking at individual accountability and initiatives targeting the chain of command, because there is command accountability. There are people who give a thumbs up and approve or do not intervene or deny state, you know, involvement in these enforced disappearances. So we are looking at a robust legal strategy as to how to hold individuals accountable for their part.
0: Right. I mean, it's interesting, isn't it? President William Ruto promised in 2024 to end abductions. 2 years later, we're talking about families that are still searching for their loved ones. Was that just empty words from Ruto, or how do you describe that?
2: He's the chief mastermind behind the enforced disappearances. Everything that comes out of his mouth is basically empty words. So there was a lot of enforced disappearances throughout 2024. Many people are still missing to date. Other bodies turned up in dams, morgues. And there's, I think, over 30 who have never been found since 2024, if I remember correctly. Right now, we still have four people who are also forcibly disappeared more than 3 weeks ago. We've also gone to court. We filed habeas corpus. Kanja and also the DCI boss, Mohamed Amin, were both summoned to come into court and explain as to where they are being held and where they are. They did not appear in court, so they've been given until the 20th to attend in person. So a lot of what comes out of his mouth are empty promises, while simultaneously we know he has had a big hand in directing the continuation of these extrajudicial practices, killings, and disappearances.
0: Right. Is Kenya becoming a police state? Because that's what some rights groups are saying. What do you say?
2: I don't think I would describe it as a police state. I think one of the biggest problems at the moment is it's a state where their constitutional freedoms and rights that have been hard won and fought for are disappearing, are being disrespected, not being upheld. The rule of law is being eroded. The rule of law is either selectively applied. So, you know, the citizens, maybe if you're caught stealing a chicken in a community because you're hungry, you'll be sent to prison. Whereas a lot of politicians steal billions and trillions and still continue to enjoy state protection. So the communities in slums tend to have higher police presence, with a lot of harassment, violence, arbitrary arrests, and lots of corruption at that level. But at large, the police are not really doing their role properly in terms of providing safety and protection to the community and the country at large. So it's not currently a police state, but it looks like it's going to be a state full of organized violence that is working closely with the police if it continues this way.
0: Right. Can anything restore public trust in the police and reassure Kenyans that no one is indeed above the law?
2: That would require quite a lot of arrests. The deputy public prosecutor is very quick to approve charges against the citizenry for terrorism, for treason, and other trumped up charges. But there are never any charges that are brought forward against any of the police officers, their commanders, their supervisors, and duty bearers who are actually disrespecting rule of law. So in order to restore faith, we would have to actually see accountability. Mm. Accountability for the murders, the extrajudicial killings, the disappearances, use of excessive force, and other crimes being committed. That would be a step in the right direction.
0: Right. Manasseh Ahmed, an African Solidarity Network coordinator. It's been lovely talking to you. Thank you.
2: Thank you.
0: Drones are one of the defining technologies of modern warfare. Nigeria is expanding its use of locally developed drones, hoping they will strengthen the fight against insurgents and reduce dependence on foreign technology. Now, engineers in Abuja are building drones designed for Nigeria's terrain.
3: One of Unicorn's attack drones simulating the damage it can do. The test was clearly a success. Nigeria's military says it plans to expand its cooperation with the company to develop the country's domestic drone capabilities.
4: Here at Unicon, they are developing precision drones like this kamikaze drone. It is armed and made for the local terrain. The Nigerian Army is now using drones to reach remote areas and target insurgent groups. This technology has changed the way soldiers fight terrorism in Nigeria.
3: From surveillance to reconnaissance and precision operations, drones have become one of the defining technologies of modern warfare. Terrorists in Nigeria began using commercial off-the-shelf drones for attack as far back as 2024. Nigeria's armed forces have been evolving drone technology in parallel, aiming to keep ahead of the insurgents. At the Directorate of Defense Information, they are tight-lipped about sensitive operational matters, but they did confirm to DW that drones are central to Nigeria's anti-insurgent strategy.
5: As I'm talking to you, we are using drones in the northeast and also in the northwest to complement the air component. Some of our partners, I'm talking to you, they're in foreign countries. Just I don't want to mention the names, but they are there training on the technology to acquire sophisticated mode drones so that we can curtail the insurgency and to respond fast to distress call into the enclaves of the bandits and the terrorists.
3: Unicon is a private defense company collaborating with Nigeria's Defense Department to reduce that dependency on foreign tech. It has developed the locally produced unmanned aerial systems. Dr. Chuks Ekweme is the company founder.
6: We are dealing on lottery munition, the kamikaze drones, which are different series according to mission requirements. We have the fully manual, which decision-making is in the hands of the pilot, because as much as we are combating insecurity, we ought to be careful to be sure that decisions don't go kind of south, you know, especially civilian casualties.
3: At the factory itself, drone production is now expected to pick up pace. The technician tells us they can produce up to 3,000 drones per month. 80% of the production materials are locally sourced. The increased interest in drones and their capabilities comes as the war in Ukraine grinds on. Ukraine has led the way developing new drones technology. Many countries are now studying its approach and learning from its experience through defense partnerships. One of the biggest lessons from the conflict is that drones don't have to be expensive to make a real difference on the battlefield. And Unicon isn't just making drones. It is also developing technology to prevent attacks from enemy drones.
6: So another thing is our integrated drone defense system, our jamming system. It can track the drone models and IDs, you know, and then you can spoof, send it to a wrong coordinate and go there to maybe blast or destroy. You can jam it, bring it down, and you can set a no-fly zone.
3: Attack and defense. Countries like Nigeria increasingly want to build their own military technology instead of relying on foreign suppliers. Efforts here to develop a domestic drone program are part of a bigger global trend that will likely change the way warfare is fought everywhere in the future.
0: All right, and that's how we wrap it up. For more of our stories, go to dw.com/Africa or visit us on social media. See you next time. Bye for now.

0: goddess for a time. Jibika was a Kumari, a Nepalese child goddess. With the onset of puberty, reverence gives way to ordinary life again. From the throne back to a normal childhood. Jibika, what was it like to be a goddess?
1: Global Us. In 30 minutes. To the point. Strong opinions, clear positions, international perspectives.
2: The US and Iran are back to trading blows. At the center of it all, the Strait of Hormuz, the vital waterway both sides want to control. On To the Point, we ask, is the Strait of Hormuz Iran's most powerful weapon?
1: To the point. In 90 minutes.
3: Midterms are upcoming.

0: starts with a moment witnessed, impossible to ignore. And suddenly, a story unfolds. We tell stories that take shape under pressure.
1: The only thing I have left is a VHS tape that my dad filmed for me.
0: Stories where saving lives means risking your own.
2: The mafia needs to know that their time has come. I'm here.
0: We examine conflict from up close.
3: You can feel the planes overhead.
0: We watch words become power.
2: I went out alone to protest. It's Russia against Putin Day.
4: They imprisoned my child for his opinion. He's 14 years old.
0: And we witness the consequences of division.
5: She spent her whole life fighting against racism and was killed by a white supremacist.
6: It was hate, pure and simple.
7: Forgiveness for me was freedom.
0: Some voices divide the world. Our stories create connections.

Ukraine's president, Volodymyr Zelensky, dismisses his defense minister as part of a surprise government reshuffle. Ousting the man, seen as Ukraine's drone warfare innovator, sparks protests in Kyiv. The president says the move was necessary to quell infighting among military leaders. And the U.S. Defense Secretary mounts a hormone crusade aiming to boost soldiers' testosterone levels. I'm Terry Martin in Berlin. This is DW News.

0: Ukrainian President Volodymyr Zelensky has named a new defense minister as part of a cabinet reshuffle that has sent shockwaves through Kyiv's political establishment. Major General Yevheny Khamana will replace Mikhail Fedorov, whose unexpected ouster sparked rare protests in several cities. Demonstrators rallied in support of Fedorov, who gained a reputation as a modernizer. The 35-year-old official was attempting to reform the Ukrainian military, but lasted only 6 months in the job. After his dismissal, Fedorov publicly accused Ukraine's commander-in-chief, Oleksandr Syrsky, of dividing the country and pressing Zelensky to remove him after months of clashes over military reform.
1: This led to the commander-in-chief, in fact, issuing an ultimatum, as we all know. And instead of figuring out how to defeat Russia, which is the commander-in-chief's job, he figured out how to divide the country where we find ourselves today. And that's a major problem.
0: I spoke about this earlier with Marina Miron, a military analyst at King's College London. She told us more about the rift between Fedorov and Syrsky and its impact on the upper echelons of Ukraine's military.
2: Good evening, Terry. The problem here is not the rift itself, because normally, if we look at military history, there is always tension that can be found at the higher levels of the military. The problem is that this tension has become public, and that is a big concern. And from my understanding, also from Fedorov's own statements, the rift was quite big because you had two competing schools. You had the General Syrsky school, which was more Soviet style, hierarchical, and the Fedorov school, which was pro-reform, pro-digitalization, pro-a transformation of the armed forces. And what Fedorov was essentially advocating was somewhat similar to what General Zeluzhny was trying to do. And General Zeluzhny was dismissed as well, or resigned, as we remember. And it was a very difficult situation politically back then for President Zelensky as well. And so it is not uncommon. What is uncommon about the situation is the fact that that this is in the public media and people, not just the military, but people, Ukrainian people are aware of it. International press is aware of it. And that is something that is quite damaging for Ukraine. Thank you
0: very much. Well, it is a very public tension that's spilled out now. In fact, it's brought people out onto the streets in Ukraine protesting and putting pressure on the president. What does that tell us, Marina, about Zelensky's political standing in the country right now?
2: As far as the political standing is concerned, Zelensky is trying to reassert his presidential authority, of course. But we see that in the fifth year of war and with the entire cabinet reshuffle, we are not just talking about Fedorov, it's an entire cabinet reshuffle that is taking place. And people protesting means that we shouldn't overestimate Zelensky's power, but it indicates that it's very difficult for him to hold the power together because there are so many competing interests.
0: Talk to us a bit about those interests and I mean, the question being, was Fedorov's reform agenda threatening entrenched interests inside the armed forces?
2: I don't know in how far his reforms were threatening. There are reports from those in the armed forces, some of whom have resigned as a result of Fedorov's own resignation, who were supporting his projects, namely more drones for the Ukrainian armed forces. We have to go back a little bit. When Fedorov was a minister of digital transformation, he was the one who is allegedly behind getting Ukrainian military's Starlink terminals from Elon Musk. He was the one who also accelerated the Brave One project and who has been investing heavily into the unified digital battlefield management system Delta. So there were those who were pioneering this, but there are also those who are more used to Syrsky's Soviet style leadership. So we have, we cannot say that the half of the military was behind the reforms and the other half was not. In general terms, what we have to understand that military organizations are hierarchical institutions and they are very reform resistant. They are very averse to reform. So it is imaginable that there wouldn't have been as much popularity as claim, because what we have are some isolated reports from those who have supported Fedorov, but there hasn't been a survey of the entire armed forces, how they see the removal of Fedorov. And that is something that we have to keep in mind.
0: Well, as you mentioned earlier, Fedorov is not the only part of the changes that are being made. What might Zelensky be trying to achieve strategically with this cabinet reshuffle?
2: From my perspective, what Zelensky is trying to do is, again,

0: consolidate his power and to remove any sort of internal division to such an extent that it is manageable for him. Because from his perspective, if somebody becomes too difficult, and you have just mentioned Fedorov said to Zelensky that General Sirski should be removed. And I think these are the kinds of situations that Zelensky is trying to avoid, and he's trying to project some unity in terms of the governing elites. And therefore, we have another cabinet reshuffle. There were previous reshuffles, but the problematic nature of this is that it is very public. People are aware of it. And of course, this is not just undermining, potentially undermining the morale of the armed forces, regardless of how they thought about Fedorov or Sirski for that matter, but also the general Ukrainian public. And it doesn't send a good message to the West. And of course, it sends a positive message to the Russians, because if they cannot agree on a grand strategy, then it is very difficult for the military to execute what, if there is no overall cohesion, strategic cohesion, and an overall end state.
1: So would you say that these internal divisions could be a risk then for Ukraine's war effort?
0: Potentially, yes, and not the risk that one might think that the Ukrainian armed forces start lose the initiative. No, I'm talking more about long-term risks, especially in the Innovation Center. When Fedorov was elected, the Russian side has been commenting on how many positive things that Fedorov has brought to the Ukrainian armed forces, the aforementioned Delta system, for instance, which the Russians don't have, or at least not in the equivalent. And therefore, I think when it comes to modernizing and digitalizing the armed forces, a process might slow. Again, another thing to consider is a lot of domestic drone manufacturers for whom the barriers have been removed by Fedorov. They are also protesting, and they might be sidelined if the Ministry of Defense decides to go for large-scale purchases with well-established companies. Therefore, it might create internal tensions. It might slow procurement for the armed forces, and it might slow the procurement of those things that they need most. And it will depend on which units we're talking about. But since we have seen this emphasis on drones and on the air war by the Ukrainian side, that could have a potentially negative effect in the medium to long term.
1: Marina Miron from King's College London, thanks for your insights.
0: Thank you for having me.
1: Canadian authorities say over 800 fires are currently burning across the country, many of which are classified as being out of control. The blazes have caused smoggy skies across much of eastern Canada and even into the United States, with health warnings to avoid outdoor activities.
2: This could potentially overtake us here. This is getting a little scary.
3: Yeah.
2: Holy.
4: Fire completely surrounds this freight train in rural Ontario. Canadian National Rail have since confirmed that all workers were safely rescued, but that many services across the region have been temporarily suspended.
2: Hello, Jody, can you hear us?
4: The country's largest city, Toronto, has been smothered in dense smoke, turning the skies an apocalyptic orange. An outdoor fan zone for Wednesday's England versus Argentina match was cancelled after the city recorded the worst air quality in the world.
5: At first, when you go outside and you're coming from a cold environment, like, you can really feel like how heavy it is and how hot.
6: I'm from Toronto, grew up in Toronto. I don't remember having smoke ever until the last couple of years.
7: My eyes are burning, my lungs are burning, I've got a splitting headache.
5: Oh, wow.
7: It's brutal.
4: This footage was shot by a passenger departing from an upstate New York airport. As the smoke spreads across the border into the United States, but it's hoped conditions will have improved for the World Cup final, being held just outside Manhattan this weekend.
8: The first big wave of smoke that we've seen will also have cleared out. It'll have gone over into the ocean, you know.

0: transported further downwind. So at this time, I wouldn't necessarily expect there to be major disruptions to the Saturday and Sunday World Cup events.
1: For now, health warnings remain in place across New York, as well as a number of other states, including Michigan and Minnesota.
2: Let's bring in Annabella Bonata here. She's Managing Director of Climate Science at the University of Waterloo in Ontario, Canada. Welcome to the program. I understand Ontario currently has over 130 active fires, and the smoke is now choking cities as far away as Chicago and New York. How unusual is a smoke event of this scale and reach?
3: It's a bit unusual, especially for Ontario. So each of the last few years has been pretty bad for us when it comes to wildfire intensity, starting with 2023 in particular. And then from there, we've had bad wildfire seasons. None of them have really hit Ontario as badly as it is happening this year. So this year, it's Ontario and Quebec that are leading in that front. So it's pretty bad, and the wildfire smoke that we're experiencing is a little bit unprecedented in the sense that it hasn't come from Ontario before. But we have been experiencing very bad wildfire smoke seasons since 2023, each summer up until this one.
2: What does smoke exposure at this level do to people, especially over the course of several days?
3: It can be very harmful. So wildfire smoke is not made up of our usual smoke because it's burning through everything, including properties and cars and fuel. So we're breathing that in, and the particles are so small that they can make it all the way into our bloodstream. It can have major impacts for really for everybody. As you saw in those interviews, people can feel a headache, runny nose, their eyes may itch, their throat may itch. But especially we have, more susceptible populations like young children, babies, pregnant women, the elderly, and anybody with a chronic health condition. So anybody that especially suffers from asthma or heart conditions should be really looked after over the next few days. And currently, as we're in a pretty bad situation right now, make sure to stay indoors in a cool space that has a good filter so that the air is constantly being filtered. And if you don't have that in your home, go to a cool center. We have many open in the area and in all of the cities around where this is happening. So just find out where those are and take a break from the smoke.
2: It sounds like good advice. Do you see this becoming the new normal that places hundreds of miles from the fires, having to plan for an emergency like this every summer?
3: Unfortunately, to me, we're headed that way. So we've had these kind of summers now since 2023, and parts of our nation have been having these summers since before that. But we've seen a real rise in our wildfire activity over these last few years, and our wildfire smoke has impacted all the way to Europe, like the one in 2023. My expectation is that we'll continue to see this if we don't make any other changes when it comes, obviously, to climate change and reducing our emissions, and how we manage our forests as well. So Canada is doing a lot on that front, but we've got a ways to go. But if we don't do anything to slow down climate change, we're going to continue to have these kind of summers with this type of wildfire smoke.
2: Now, I was just looking at some of the information coming through, and it suggests that this year's fires in Canada have burned much less ground than the huge fires there 3 years ago. You mentioned 2023. Why is the smoke impact so severe if the fire footprint is comparatively smaller?
3: It's a little bit smaller, but we're actually on track to be very similar to our second, third worst wildfire seasons, and it's in a different part of the country. So the wildfires that we're having are occurring, especially in our boreal region. They're being started by lightning and spreading very quickly. So those fires can get very, very large, and consume much more land than fires that happen closer to communities. They're harder to control, and so they become very big. And it's also the type of wildfire. So once they start burning, those plumes go up, and they can create their own storms, and that it just kind of keeps going and going, and the smoke is blown south due to different type of like the jet stream or different wind patterns. So even though it's not as much land as 2023, it's still quite a bit that's burned at this point.
2: Well, I hope Ontario and the rest of Canada sees a little rain where these fires are burning now. Annabella Bonata from the University of Waterloo in Canada, thank you so much.
3: Thank you for having me.
2: Now, U.S. Defense Secretary Pete Hegseth has announced

0: Announced mandatory testosterone screening for troops over the age of 30, telling soldiers that having what he called the right testosterone levels would help them operate at their absolute best.
1: This initiative, it's not about artificial enhancement. It's about restoring and optimizing your natural capabilities, protecting your longevity, and ensuring you have the biological foundation required to sustain the fight. As we know, the modern battlefield is brutal and unrelenting. It requires and demands maximum psychological and mental readiness. And by addressing these health markers early, we're keeping you on the leading edge of lethality and giving you the same level of support that you give this nation, the absolute best.
0: I spoke about this earlier with author and sociologist Michael Kimmel, who specializes in gender studies. I asked him about the scientific basis for Secretary Hegseth's hormone policy.
2: I think this is based on a misperception of the research on testosterone and its effect, on human behavior. The assumption that Secretary of Defense Hegseth is operating under is that the higher the level of testosterone, the more ferocious the warrior will be. This doesn't do particularly well when you're sitting in front of a computer programming drones. It doesn't do very well actually even on the battlefield. What we know about testosterone levels, I mean, it would be right if he were Christopher Nolan directing The Odyssey. It would not be right in modern warfare at all. What we know about the research on testosterone is two things. Number one, we know that testosterone also leads to tremendous risk-taking, which is not particularly effective on the modern battlefield. Taking unnecessary risks, risking the lives of others, your comrades, could be a really dangerous thing. Number two, the research on testosterone doesn't have a single causal relationship between, for example, higher levels of testosterone and higher levels of aggression. What we also know is that testosterone is a very, very responsive hormone. If you take two men whose testosterone levels are equal and you put them in some kind of competition, say a chess match, the winner's testosterone level will go up and the loser's will go down. That means that the testosterone doesn't cause the victory, it actually responds to it. So testosterone is not what we think it is. We think it's a simple causal relationship. Higher testosterone level means greater bravery, greater ferocity, but it also means a much less rationality, which is what you need if you're sitting behind a computer or programming weapons, and number two, excessive risk-taking, which is a serious problem.
0: Okay. Now, this is the Defense Secretary, or Secretary of War, as he prefers to call himself, in the United States. This is not just somebody talking. He's proposing this as a policy for the United States Armed Forces. Are there any other examples of this, of other armed forces doing this? Is there a precedent for what Secretary Hegseth is proposing?
2: Well, let's just say what he's proposing will have an indirect effect of weeding out more and more women. Fewer and fewer women will apply to join the armed forces if they have these kinds of requirements. And that's one of his unstated goals. He has been pushing women out of leadership positions. He's been blocking the promotion of women and black people and black men to general positions. He's been trying to, masculinize and whiteify the military. The military in the United States, by the way, is the most gender and racially integrated organization that we have. So it's a real attempt to set that clock back. I don't know of any other nations that have done such a thing because it's based on such a misperception of what testosterone is. If you actually were to look at the research, I mean, this is a guy who, you know, listen, and he calls himself the Secretary of War. I could call myself the Secretary of War. It's irrelevant. He's the Secretary of Defense. That was what he was confirmed as. It's all As far as I can see, it is performative aspect of the of this administration to suggest that that the fiercest fighting force would be the one with the highest level of testosterone. That would not be where I would place my bets if I were looking at a battlefield situation. I would look at the ones that were the calmest, the most rational, and the most deliberate, not the ones who were testosterone-crazed and eager for the fight.
0: Michael, thank you so much for your insights. That was sure. Author and sociologist Michael Kimmel. Now to South Africa, where thousands of migrants continue to leave following threats from anti-immigrant groups at the border to Zimbabwe. Authorities have set up camps to process the papers of people leaving the country. Protesters from the March and March movement set an arbitrary deadline of June 30th for undocumented foreigners to leave the country, and they've conducted door-to-door campaigns warning foreign residents and shop owners.
3: It's 7 a.m. at the Musina Repatriation Center, a temporary camp South African authorities set up close to the border to Zimbabwe. People have their bags packed and their children bundled up. They hope they don't have to spend another cold and uncomfortable night here. Miriam Mlanga lived in South Africa for 9 years. Cleaning houses, she made enough money to feed herself and one of her children, while the rest of her family stayed in Malawi. Yet she no longer feels safe in South Africa.
4: There I was staying, it's not all right. People were talking too much, they're fighting, and they were telling us that we are going to fight you until you leave here. And even your houses, we are going to break your houses until you leave here. So to say the truth, we were in fear.
3: The threat of xenophobic attacks hangs over everyone here. Anti-immigrant groups have called for undocumented foreign nationals to leave. Foreigners have been harassed, and self-styled vigilante groups have carried out door-to-door campaigns to push people out. South African authorities say they repatriated over 50,000 foreign nationals in the past month, 30,000 through this border alone. As new buses arrive here every day, aid groups provide the basic needs.
5: The camp can host about 30,000 people. Last week we had about 22,000 on the camp. And then the team has been on the ground since day one. We've been pushing, serving hot meals, you know, giving baby diapers, baby formulas, some blankets, because you understand that it's changed, and then other people, they need blankets to sleep on, especially kids and mothers.
3: Authorities say most people in this camp do not have a legal immigration status or are undocumented. This is why officials are now verifying their identities and issuing travel documents for the journey ahead. Not everyone is willing to speak on camera, but many people tell us they've lived in South Africa for years. Some were even born here.
6: All the people here have been waiting here with all their belongings for the buses to take them across the border to Zimbabwe and then onto their home areas. They've had their papers processed, but now they're waiting for the transport to take them back home.
3: While South Africa has had outbursts of xenophobic violence in the past, the number of people leaving is unprecedented. Immigration authorities have a lot to catch up on.
7: The numbers themselves have reflected that we've got quite a lot of people that do not really respect the immigration laws of our country. It also teaches us that there are some other things that we also have to strengthen. We have to make sure that we strengthen our border processes. We have to ensure that there are systems in we bring in new technology that can assist us also to be able to let you know that, you know what, you've been here, you've been allowed 30 days, you are now on day number 18 or on day number 90.
3: The Department of Home Affairs, however, warned South Africans not to take immigration matters into their own hands. For Miriam, the abrupt departure means an uncertain future. She has family in Malawi, but she doesn't know how to make ends meet.
4: There, I don't know what to do. I don't know where to start. I'm just going because it's my home.
3: Most of the people here still have 1 or 2 days ahead of them on the road. And as these buses leave, more people are expected to arrive at the border, as pressure on foreign nationals shows no sign of easing.
0: You're watching DW News. Just a reminder of the top stories we're following for you this hour. Ukraine's President Volodymyr Zelensky has sparked rare protests in several cities by firing his defense minister. Mykhailo Fedorov is seen as a modernizer, but he clashed with other military leaders over reforms. And U.S. Defense Secretary Pete Hegseth has announced mandatory testosterone screening for troops over the age of 30. He claims the, quote, right levels of the hormone will improve their abilities. Don't forget, you can get the latest news and information anytime you want on our website at dw.com. I'm Terry Martin. For me and all of us here at DW News, thanks for being with us.

0: a goddess for a time. Jibika was a Kumari, a Nepalese child goddess. With the onset of puberty, reverence gives way to ordinary life again. From the throne back to a normal childhood. Jibika, what was it like to be a goddess?
1: Global Us. Next. To the point. Strong opinions, clear positions, international perspectives.
2: The US and Iran are back to trading blows. At the center of it all, the Strait of Hormuz, the vital waterway both sides want to control. On To the Point, we ask, is the Strait of Hormuz Iran's most powerful weapon?
1: To the point. In 60 minutes. Midterms are upcoming.

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0: A former Nepalese child goddess makes her way back to normal life. Senegalese women rebuild their lives after their husbands have fled. Playing with fire, the dire effects of slash and burn in Indonesia.
5: Every year, parts of Indonesia look like this. In 2015, the haze from massive forest fires was so bad, the smoke crossed the sea into Singapore and Malaysia. The fires released close to 1 billion tons of CO2, and more than 500,000 Indonesians were treated for respiratory illness. Fueled by a powerful El Nino, they burned for months. Now another El Nino is arriving. Has anything really changed? The answer is being decided here in Riau, a province on the east coast of Sumatra, home to nearly 7 million people. Most of the land is planted with palm oil, and the cheapest way to clear it is fire. Oil palm trees lose productivity after around 25 years, so plantations are cleared and replanted, a cycle that keeps repeating. Before the land was turned into palm oil plantations, we cleared it by burning. It was the easiest, cheapest, and fastest way. We did it simply because we didn't fully understand the dangers at the time. For farmers like Nuvico, palm oil brought bigger profits, plantation expansion surged, and land clearing by fire became a common practice. The problem? The palm trees grow on peatland, a

0: burn even underground. A small fire set by a farmer to clear his own plot can quickly become a regional emergency. These uncontrolled fires became a wake-up call for Nuvico. The forest fires were devastating, and that was when I started to realize the impact. When I was a child, I suffered from respiratory illness because of the haze. At the time, my wife was pregnant, and I was afraid my child would go through the same thing. So together with my friends, we started an initiative to help reduce forest and land fires, especially in our village, Dayun. He joined a community fire brigade, but he is an exception. Farmers are still burning their land. They don't want to speak about it on camera, though. Forecasters this year expect a strong El Niño to grip this dry season, perfect conditions for widespread fires. Riau has been under emergency alert since February. Fire brigades now watch for hotspots. We've increased the frequency of patrols so our teams in the field can respond more quickly. If anything happens, they can report it faster, and that allows us to carry out firefighting efforts much sooner. Sumarno, a Mangali Agni officer, will patrol for 10 days around Dayun village. Together with his team, he checks and assesses fire risks. The drier the peat, the faster the fire spreads. In here, the peat is still wet, which means the moisture level is still high. If a fire breaks out in these conditions, the flames will spread more slowly because there's still a lot of water in the soil. You can even squeeze it and still see water coming out. So for now, the risk of fire is still relatively low. More patrols and monitoring means fires are detected earlier and contained faster. Authorities have intensified enforcement. Since last year, police have arrested 89 people linked to land-clearing fires. Companies found responsible for fires in their concessions can face shutdowns, permit suspensions, and heavy fines, sometimes reaching tens of millions of euros. And the rules have gone further. Any burned land can now be seized by the government, regardless of who started the fire. We recently agreed with the Riau police chief to install permanent signs on burned land, whether the fire was intentional or not. The land will later be replanted by the government. People will always look for the cheapest option. But if there are real consequences in front of them, they will think twice. If their land is seized, they will no longer be allowed to use it for planting. Nuvico spends his days trying to convince others not to repeat the same mistakes. But changing minds is not easy. Many villagers simply can't afford a different method to clear their plantations. Sometimes they ask us, what support can you give us? Is there any money to help us clear the land another way? So all we can do is stay patient and keep educating people that burning land puts everyone in danger. In 3 to 4 years, when his palm oil cycle ends, Nuvico will clear his land again. He remains committed to using excavators without fire, despite the higher cost. Yet for many farmers, that change will only be possible with stronger government support and better incomes.
1: In January 2025, wildfires burned down entire neighborhoods in LA, but this one house barely had a scratch. In 2018, Hurricane Michael left Mexico Beach looking like this.
2: It looks like it was hit with a bomb.
3: Destruction here as far as the eye can see.
1: But this house was still standing. And look at these two houses. One was severely damaged by flooding. The one next to it is completely fine, even though they're right next to each other. So what's the secret behind these houses? The typical house in the US looks like this, this, or like that. But the house I showed you earlier and these that also survived hurricanes are different. They're round. They were actually built with that exact scenario in mind. When a house is round, the wind flows around the home, so there's much less surface for it to push against compared to a rectangular house. But don't worry if you don't like this style. You don't have to live in a

0: round house to be protected. Several studies that looked at post-hurricane damage in the U.S. had encouraging findings, at least for new builds.
1: As far as wind-related failures, we have not seen structural, you know, very, very rare to see a structural failure in a modern, you know, code-compliant home on the coast, which is really amazing progress.
0: Many U.S. homes have weak spots, like the garage door. It's usually the largest opening in a home, and once wind gets in through it, it creates lots of pressure from the inside. These videos are tests conducted by the Insurance Institute for Business and Home Safety. It's a nonprofit research organization that studies what makes homes more robust in extreme weather situations, like hurricanes.
2: So some garage doors have special components like strengthened jams and brackets and bracing that allow it to withstand those winds. So if your garage door can withstand the hurricane winds, the rest of your house, including the roof, is much more likely to survive that storm.
0: Another important safety measure is to have every part of the house firmly connected. This makes sure the wind's forces are transferred into the ground without any part failing. That was hurricanes, but what about fires? This is LA's Palisades area after the fires in early 2025. But this house survived the flames.
3: You see that there's, the whole neighborhood's gone, right? Everything you've known since childhood is just smoking ruins for the most part. And to kind of turn the corner and see that house standing was amazing.
0: While he credits part of the survival to luck and also to the distance to the next house, there were some choices that made a difference. One is that the house didn't have eaves, because eaves are often an entry point for embers. The metal roofing and siding material also played a role.
4: It basically increases the heat capacity of your home.
0: In simple terms, a material such as timber has a low heat capacity. That means that it heats up and ignites quickly when it faces high temperatures. Cement or metal siding can resist high temperatures, and they're not combustible.
4: We're hoping that we slow down the ignition of homes because our home heat capacity is much higher.
0: Preparing your home does help, and you should do it, but it's just as important to look at the condition of entire neighborhoods. When newly building or rebuilding neighborhoods, especially in areas with fire risk, there are a few things to look out for. Through zoning, cities can ensure that houses are not built too close to each other. They can also make sure that streets are wide enough for fire trucks to easily get through and that there are enough fire hydrants to use. The last threat that we're looking at is floods. We probably all know stilt houses. They're often built in flood-prone areas as a way to protect homes when water rises. But in some regions, even those can be at risk due to rising sea levels and heavier rainfall.
5: The traditional heights are not enough anymore. It can be very difficult to add more height onto an existing assembly.
0: That's where these houses come in. The indigenous Manobo people in Agusan Marsh in the Philippines have had a fitting solution for generations. During dry season, some of the houses sit on the ground, and when floodwaters hit in rainy season, they simply float. Homes like these are called amphibious because, just like amphibians, they can exist on land and water. Have a look at this image I showed you earlier. The house on the right is an amphibious one that rose with the floodwaters and was therefore not damaged. And these don't have to be fancy or expensive. The Mekong Delta is especially vulnerable as it's threatened by both sea level rise and increasingly intense rainfall. The region is important for the people and the economy as it produces a lot of fish and rice.
6: So it is really important that planning decisions, particularly land use planning decisions, are not based on risk assessments that were undertaken 10 years or 20 years ago, because the risk has changed and it continues to change.
0: The retrofitted amphibious houses don't work for all types of flooding. Experts say they likely won't hold up in a flash flood or a storm surge. And there can be legal challenges in regions with strict building codes, as there's a lack of regulations for amphibious structures. The Netherlands is working on adapting its regulations for floating structures, and they already have quite a lot of them. These are amphibious houses built on a river, for example, and these are floating homes in Amsterdam. All these extreme weather events we looked at are likely to become more frequent or more intense in the future. The measures we've seen are often extras, individual choices rather than standards, but there's one powerful way to change that.
3: Building code.
4: Changing the codes.
6: Realistic standards.
5: Regulations.
0: It can help to update building codes, making sure there are minimum standards that protect everyone.

The beaches of Embor, Senegal's second largest port, are awash with abandoned fishing boats. The local fishing industry has been hit hard by the dominance of large European trawlers in the Atlantic. Work has dried up. Like elsewhere along the west coast of Africa, people here regularly leave for Spain, risking their lives on one of Europe's most dangerous migration routes, hoping for a better life. Fatou Kani's husband also tried to make the crossing. That's my husband. His mother is in the middle and I'm on the right. That was our wedding day. These photos are all Fatou Kani has left of her husband. 6 years ago, Sheikh Mbenge boarded a wooden boat bound for Spain and never returned. A lot has changed. The children have become very quiet. They ask me about their father and I don't know what to tell them. Did her husband really drown at sea? His body was never found. He had left 30,000 Senegalese francs with a friend in case of an emergency, less than 50 euros. From one day to the next, she was left to fend for herself and her four children. I needed to start earning money after he left because no one could provide for us. My mother suggested I go to the harbour because I was just lying around, too weak to even eat. Now she leaves home at 5 a.m. every morning to go down and work at the harbour. Her neighbourhood reveals much about how people live in Senegal. Nearly 40% of the population lives below the poverty line. Outside the capital, Dakar, there are few jobs. Just 50% of children remain in elementary school for the full 6 years. Half the population cannot read or write. Women in particular suffer from a lack of education in this strict Muslim country. Fatou Kani can read and write. At the harbour, she tracks the packing of the fish crates from which she earns a wage. My husband would bring home money for our family after returning from the harbour. Now that he's gone, it's down to me. Many women in Senegal face a similar situation. Overnight, they're thrust into a new life. Most have no idea of their rights. Yayi Diouf is determined to change that. Together with the Red Cross, she runs events to educate and inform people. My son disappeared at sea 20 years ago. He was trying to migrate. Back then, I had no idea that there was a law in my country through which I was entitled to obtain a document proving that he was missing. Without such a document, the women have no claim to property. They could even lose custody of their children. The Atlantic migration route is considered one of the most dangerous in the world. It's around 1,000 kilometres from Senegal to the Canary Islands off the coast of Spain. In recent years, tens of thousands of migrants from West Africa have arrived on the Canary Islands. Fari Mata Dieng's husband too had hoped for a better life in Europe. He left Senegal around a year and a half ago. 2 months later, the boat washed ashore. There were no survivors. We saw the bodies in Dakar. His brother confirmed it was the same boat he had fled on.

0: Her mother inspired her to start her own business. She's paying for her daughter to train as a makeup artist and a hairstylist. It's an important step, also when it comes to dealing with the pain. The mourning period was indescribable. Every day seemed harder than the last. It was only when I started working here that the pain began to subside. Fari Matodieng had already left school by the age of 10. Being provided for by her husband, that was the plan, as it is for many women in Senegal. Now at 25, she has to take charge. My children are my big motivation. My mother also talks to me a lot and helps me stay on track when things get hard. The sea took their husbands from them. Thousands have died while fleeing to Spain. Many women say the pain will stay with them forever, but it has also made them stronger.
1: Today is a big day for Jibika Bhattacharya. She'll receive her 10th grade diploma, and she knows that many people will be watching her closely. Luckily, her best friend Neri is here too, ready to offer support. There's music and special guests as the school bids farewell to its graduating class. This is an important milestone for the 16-year-old student, whom everyone here knows as the former Kumari, or living goddess.
2: Congratulations.
1: When she joined our school after being appointed Kumari, it was as if a goddess herself had come to us. We felt as though we were teaching a goddess. We're spending a few days with Jibika and quickly notice how difficult she finds it to be the center of attention. Since she stopped being a Kumari, she's focused on being an ordinary teenager like her friends. I feel normal. Jibika spent years in the spotlight. As a Kumari, she was considered the living embodiment of a Hindu goddess. Adults would kneel before her to receive her blessing. When we first met her 9 years ago, Jibika seemed overwhelmed by all the attention. She found it hard to answer our questions about being a goddess. But despite her shyness, she was very popular. She's a Kumari. Today, she's no longer a goddess. Like all Kumaris, she had to step down from the role when she got her first period, 5 years ago when she was 11. The now 16-year-old lives in Bhaktapur, just a few minutes' drive from Nepal's capital, Kathmandu. She lives here with her mother and brother. The siblings share a bedroom. Her mother is proud that Jibika was among the very few chosen to be a Kumari. She had to meet 32 criteria, including flawless skin, delicate hands, and perfect feet. But Jibika's service as a child goddess brought no financial advantage for the family. Since the death of her father a few months ago, they've struggled to make ends meet. Yes, I worry about the future. I have two children and they're still teenagers. Their father is no longer with us. How can I pay for my children's education?
3: So let's watch it together.
1: We show the family our footage from 9 years ago. It's clear that Jibika's experience as a Kumari was challenging at times. She was often isolated and had to keep to strict rules. She rarely spoke and wasn't allowed to run around and play with her friends.
4: I miss my sports week. Then I saw in the Facebook of all children, all the classmates are playing in sports week. I just missed out that.
3: You were so tiny.
1: Jibika's shyness, exacerbated by constantly being watched, still defines her today.
5: At home, she is not shy at all. She is really talkative and extroverted at home when she is comfortable with the people. And outside, she is really shy. She can't talk. She talks less.
1: The next day, something special is on the cards. Jibika is about to meet her successor for the first time, the new Kumari. She doesn't reveal much about how she's feeling. Instead, she shows an old friend some photos of what she's been up to. We're eager to find out what she'll ask her successor when they meet. But here too, her shyness gets the better of her. What did you eat? The encounter remains superficial. The girls are clearly in two different worlds. Still, part of her misses the special role she once had.
4: Lot of memories, like I give.
1: So many memories come flooding back. How I used to give people my blessing. When I think back, it fills me with joy. I'm proud of what I did. 9-year-old Luniva is also considered the perfect Kumari. She, too, went through an extensive selection process. One test includes placing flowers on the heads of the young girls. We then observe them for 4 days. Any of the girls who become ill are no longer considered for the role of Kumari. After this special moment, the tension seems to lift from Jibika. Kumaris have been an important part of Nepalese culture for centuries. It's a prestigious role. But after years of attention, the girls must find their way back into normal, everyday life. And not everyone manages that. Jibika meets up with her best friend, Neri. In the city, there are signs of the Kumari tradition everywhere. Jibika is still getting used to the fact that she can freely decide for herself how to spend her time. As for her friends, how do they see her? She's just a normal teenager like us. Whether she's a Kumari or not. To me, she's just a friend. Now I can spend time with my friends, talking and eating. It's fun. Jibika is settling into her new life. She wants everyone to see that she's more than just a former Kumari.

0: 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Strong opinions, clear positions, international perspectives.
1: 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At the center of it all,

0: the Strait of Hormuz, the vital waterway both sides want to control. On To the Point, we ask, is the Strait of Hormuz Iran's most powerful weapon?
1: To the Point. In 30 minutes.
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0: Every woman, every man knows that a child needs food. 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
1: Before Mary's meals came, we had a lot of problems.
2: They dropped out of the school because they were eating nothing when coming from home.
3: That could have easily been us. And any one of us.

This is DW News, and these are our top stories. The US military says it has ended its latest wave of airstrikes on Iran. The recent spat of back-and-forth strikes and the renewed threats to the Strait of Hormuz have put immense pressure on an interim deal to end the war. Tehran insists it controlled the crucial waterway and has retaliated with missile and drone fire on US bases in Gulf states. In Ukraine, hundreds of protesters gathered to oppose President Volodymyr Zelensky's surprise dismissal of the popular defense minister Mykhailo Fedorov as part of a government reshuffle. Zelensky has not yet publicly explained the decision, but Ukrainian media have reported tensions between Fedorov and senior military leaders. Speaking to reporters in Kiev, Fedorov said he had declined an offer from Zelensky to serve as an advisor. Argentina fans around the world are celebrating their team going through to the World Cup final after beating England 2-1 in the semi-final in Atlanta. The reigning champions will now meet Spain on Sunday to defend the title.

0: 24 hours in Young China. Working from dawn till dusk, chasing a career and money?
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1: East Germany fell, the ruling Communist Party's wealth surfaced, and some were determined to hold on to it.
2: Da sind drei Leute bei uns auf die Idee gekommen, dass man doch irgendwo eine Reserve anlegen muss.
1: How do you stash away billions? 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
1: The mystery of the missing billions. 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
4: We begin the day with a major sign that the U.S. may be losing its AI advantage to China. Now, for years, the U.S. has tried to slow China's technological rise, imposing export controls on advanced chips and restricting access to technology needed to develop cutting-edge artificial intelligence. The aim was to make it harder for Beijing to compete in one of the defining technological races of this century. But new trade figures suggest a more complicated picture is emerging. China's exports have surged, driven in large part by sales of advanced electronics such as robots and booming global demand for AI-related products from chips to computing hardware. Now, officials say trade, both imports and exports, in AI hardware jumped by almost 60% in the first half of this year. China enjoyed strong overall industrial growth, and it exported tens of billions of integrated circuits. It's another sign of China's growing role in the global AI supply chain, but does it also suggest that U.S. efforts to contain China's AI industry are falling short? Or is there another explanation for the country's export success? And joining me now is Daniel Remler. He's a senior fellow in technology and national security at the Center for a New American Security in Washington, D.C. Daniel, it's good to have you with us. China's AI-related exports are booming, and yet the U.S. has spent years trying to restrict China's access to advanced chips. I mean, do these numbers suggest that that strategy is falling short?
5: So no, not exactly. And it's important to be clear about what U.S. policy has been. U.S. policy has never been intended to try to shrink China's technology exports writ large. It has been designed to try to restrict China's access to the most advanced chips and therefore to slow its development of advanced AI that could be used for military and intelligence purposes that would threaten U.S. national security. And what the data shows for this month is that its exports of legacy chips and consumer electronics are booming, but those are not the kind of exports that are relevant to train large-scale AI systems. Those products are important for the build-out of AI infrastructure, including data centers around the world, and that certainly is a concern.
4: Okay, so are you saying then that U.S. policy so far has been successful, or are there nuances about this policy that are problematic?
5: Yes, in general, U.S. policy has been successful at the intended objective of slowing the development of China's most advanced AI models. And you see the capability gap between the leading U.S. models and Chinese models holding steady. That doesn't mean that there aren't concerns here, of course, but this data is consistent with the restrictions working. But they do point to some holes. So China's imports of chips and manufacturing equipment that are not targeted by controls continue, and those are relevant to kind of China's general AI ambitions.
4: Let me ask you this then. Has China found ways around those restrictions, or are we now seeing the payoff from years of investment in its own AI industry?
5: Yes, so China's decades of investment in its AI industry are why it has its breadth of prowess in legacy chips and consumer electronics that are driving these exports. There's no doubt about that. But those workarounds, including chip smuggling and remote access through the cloud, as well as distillation of U.S. models, which allows them to kind of extract the capabilities of U.S. models, that is what's helping prop up the development of China's most advanced AI systems from firms like DeepSeek and Jirpu.
4: I mean, could we look at the situation this way? Did the United States slow China down at the technological frontier while unintentionally making Chinese AI more competitive everywhere else? Is that a way to look at it?
5: I think it's, look, every firm, given the cost of computing power and these other inputs to AI, is incentivized to make these efficiency gains in general. China's more under pressure in that respect. But you have to give the Chinese credit for this underlying manufacturing prowess that has made them a critical supplier of AI infrastructure when it comes to power electronics, legacy chips, memory, these other components that are essential to data centers and other pieces of the AI infrastructure stack, yes, while slowing China's frontier AI development. But it's hard for me to say that our policy has led them to be successful in that area. That success is due to kind of decades of investment and America and other Western allies' relative lack of investment in those kinds of foundational manufacturing areas.
4: I want to ask you too, Daniel, if you ask to someone on the street about AI and Chinese-American relations, a lot of people would say, what about NVIDIA? NVIDIA still gets to make money in the Chinese market. Is that problematic here when you're looking at U.S. policy?
5: Absolutely. It's a real problem when the leading designer of the most advanced AI chips is able to sell that product into the Chinese market and to therefore accelerate China's AI ambitions. And unfortunately, U.S. policy has been sort of frozen in this respect over the last year and a half, whereas before we were increasingly tightening controls to kind of restrict exports of advanced AI chips as the technology progressed, but we haven't really seen that over the last year and a half from this administration or from U.S. allies. And so the longer that we wait to take action there, the more opportunities that China has to exploit loopholes for firms like NVIDIA to design products that would skirt around the controls and therefore help China close the gap potentially.
4: European governments, they see these developments, particularly with NVIDIA, and it does cause some alarm. Should Europe now be preparing for a challenge the way they've seen with electric vehicles, but a challenge in AI hardware coming from China?
5: Absolutely. China's playbook of price subsidization, scaling, and undercutting pricing of firms in Europe and other markets, as they've done with electric vehicles, that is certainly a playbook that they will apply to AI infrastructure and these other hardware components where Europe is competitive. Now, thankfully, we have two things working in Europe's favor and the United States' favor in this respect. The first is that, unlike in electric vehicles, China is not at the technological frontier when it comes to AI hardware and AI chips. So firms like ASML in the Netherlands, Zeiss in Germany are still leaders in this respect. And European governments working with the United States and our allies in Asia should take steps to protect them and to make sure that that technology does not reach China and allow it to develop that technology that could then be used to undercut our own market position. And secondly, unlike electric vehicles, which are increasingly being introduced into markets in Europe and leading to significant difficulties for auto manufacturers in Europe, European governments still have time to act to protect their manufacturers from these legacy chips and other electronics. They can take steps to replace that equipment with trusted suppliers from other democratic countries. So there's still a window of opportunity here, but that same playbook could certainly be run.
4: You know, there is a certain level of animosity between the United States and Europe economically under this administration. If you were a member of the Trump administration today, would you advise the president to seek more business ventures with Europe and to pull Europe closer to the United States to build a bulwark against any type of Chinese AI threat?
5: Absolutely. Look, China has a lot of strengths going for it. It is a large country. It is very sophisticated. It has tremendous talent. It's developing significant energy infrastructure and other kinds of infrastructure. But when you combine the technological prowess and market size of the United States, Europe, our allies in Asia, like Japan and Korea and India and elsewhere, you get this scale effect where together we are much stronger than kind of individually. Mm-hmm. And so from my perspective, you know, keeping America first means working with like-minded allies that share our values and share our interests in Europe and elsewhere. And having a more integrated market in AI, having common rules and standards, that's going to be the key, in my view, to containing China's development of AI that could be used to threaten our national security in all our countries, as well as maintaining our prosperity and winning markets around the world.
4: But before we let you go, let me ask you, what is the one indicator that you'll be watching to judge whether the U.S. is succeeding or failing in its efforts to contain China's AI rise?
5: I would look at three metrics here. So first is just the gap between the best American models and the best Chinese models. On that score, we're doing pretty well. The gap is anywhere from 6 to 12 months, and that's been pretty steady. But so look at the first that first gap between the best US models and the best Chinese models. The second indicator is China's stock of frontier level computing power, including chips that they've stockpiled or smuggled from NVIDIA. And then the third factor is the design and kind of prowess of China's own indigenously manufactured and designed chips, particularly Huawei's Ascend line. So if the model gap between the US and China is closing, if China's stock of frontier class compute is growing quickly, those are warning signs. Right now, we're doing well on all three of those categories. Mm-hmm. China is not able to produce at scale its own indigenously produced chips that are of a quality comparable to NVIDIA. But smuggling and these other kinds of ways to increase the compute stockpile are problems, but they are manageable with better policy and stronger enforcement. And then the model gap is keeping steady. But those are the three metrics I would look at.
4: Okay, Daniel Remler, we appreciate you taking the time to walk us through this and share your insights with us tonight. Thank you.
1: DW News on Instagram. For those in the know, follow us. What happens to societies where women remain invisible? They lose ideas, power, a part of their future. We showcase the daily victories of women. Brave, honest, loud, side by side, deserving to be heard and seen. We share their stories from the female point of view. Because perspectives matter. Together, we see.
6: These little things can answer big personal questions fast. Do you have the flu? Are you sick with COVID? Are you pregnant? What most people don't know, animals are used to make them and can die in the process. But these inconspicuous algae growing all over our coasts and floating in the ocean can put an end to this. These two founders developed the first animal-free pregnancy test and are now trying to spread the word.
7: We need awareness. We need the people to buy it, because if there's a demand, also the industry changes.
6: Could this be the cruelty-free future of diagnostics? We're in the north of Germany, where the ocean kisses the beach. Alina Eilers and her father are on a treasure hunt for this story's VIP. It's hiding somewhere in the mud. At low tide, the sea retreats up to 40 kilometers and builds the German mudflats, a UNESCO World Heritage Site.
8: When the water is gone, you have like millions of animals, and it's such a big ecosystem that's unique and fascinating.
6: It's home to more than 10,000 species that often live buried in the mud. Like the peppery farrow shell that digs itself into the ground. Or the lugworm.
8: It's so slimy. It's okay. As long as it's moving slowly, it's fine.
6: And then there's this brown slush, the algae in question. It's easy to miss.
8: It's brown on brown, but like rusty brown on muddy brown. it's a very simple organism. It just needs the sunlight, it needs some salt water, some other nutritions, and basically CO2 to do photosynthesis and to grow and produce oxygen.
6: In fact, 25% of all oxygen we breathe comes from this type of algae that looks marvelous up close. It's called the diatom and has 100,000 subspecies. It also binds 25% of all carbon dioxide out there, so it plays a really important role in preventing the planet from heating up further. And it's super low maintenance. It even survives being stepped on or baked in the sun.
8: It's fine, it gets up again. It survives, that's fine.
6: And, as Alina found out, it's got the power to shift how we do diagnostics. To do that, it has to leave its natural habitat and enter the lab. Here, it's used to make a pregnancy test, the first one to avoid animal use at every stage. Most home diagnostic tests work like a game of catch. Antibodies on the test strip spot a specific antigen, such as a hormone in the urine of pregnant women, and send out a signal. To get these antibodies, scientists essentially hijack an animal's immune system.
9: An example would be a mouse or a rabbit. You would inject them with your antigen of interest. You would let that animal naturally produce antibodies to that protein, and then you would extract the blood from the animal.
6: Scientists do this when they develop a new test, like when there's a new COVID variant. But that's not all. Lab animals are also used to mass-produce antibodies for common tests. Undercover footage from a German farm shows rabbits that are being held to produce antibodies and to extract blood. It's an exceptionally gruesome case. This method is decades old, but it's still being used today. Each year, an estimated 276,000 animals are used for antibody production in the EU alone, though not all for diagnostic purposes. Luckily, we have other ways to make antibodies. Bacteria and yeast cultures, for example, though they can't grow the complex antibodies Alina needs.
9: The one that's more conventionally used is that you use, you know, a very small number of animals to extract their cells, immortalize those cells, and then you've got that antibody as much as you want.
6: It's called animal cell culture and can take place in a lab like this one. But it also has its costs because the cells are demanding.
8: The animal cell culture needs an environment that's blood-like because the cells need an environment they know. So it's 37 degrees and a media, like a solution that's made up from blood sewer from other animals.
6: To get these settings, you need high-tech gear, like expensive incubators.
9: The cost of producing antibodies and discovering antibodies is very high. And I feel like if you can crack this way of making it in something like algae and you can produce it on a real large scale, that's really advantageous.
6: Because the algae in question are very undemanding. They live comfortably in this tank at 20 degrees Celsius, sea temperature, in simple salt water with a lot of light. Though right now there's only water in here. That makes the system considerably easier to run. In theory, the algae can grow antibodies for various lateral flow tests, the kind of tests you usually use at home. Alina and her team are already looking into developing menopause and ovulation tests.
9: The majority of lateral flow tests used are in lower middle income countries, where we're trying to get that cost as low as possible. And if you can lower that cost by producing them in you know, algae that just need to sit in the sun and, you know, harvest that energy just to produce the antibodies and maybe use a lot less energy, a lot less personnel, then that's a real advantage.
6: But for this to work, an entire industry would need to be convinced. In theory, that would match European policy. In 2020, the European Commission published a report calling for an end to using animals to make antibodies, for ethical concerns and because there are valid alternatives. But in practice, this is a tough nut to crack. Using animals in this field is very well established, so it's a bit of a never change a running system situation.
9: Bioengineers in general are risk averse, you know, so we'll go for what is well understood and works well. And obviously it is a field that's dominated by some massive biochemical companies.
6: They, most of all, look for price, quality and a sturdy value chain. And they are yet to be convinced that the new antibodies are better than what's already on offer. So Alina and her team want to prove their approach is fit for the industry. In 2025, their animal-free pregnancy test hit the shelves of German drugstores. It's EU-certified and yields 99% correct results, like conventional tests.
8: At the beginning, it was like totally unreal to see my own product in the shelf. So it's a great experience.
6: Since then, Alina has already had to lower the price because consumers weren't buying it. Right now, it's in a similar price range to the other tests. Their labels don't mention the use of animals anywhere. If you're lucky, you can dig it up in the fine print.
8: It's not communicated, it's just nothing. People who buy these tests, like any tests, rapid tests, know.
6: It's a different story with cosmetics. The industry shifted to animal cruelty-free testing for makeup years ago and made sure to label it. Alina hopes to repeat this for rapid tests. But first, she needs to get the message out. A couple days later in Germany's capital Berlin, Alina and her co-founder Stephanie are getting ready for a gig. At the live recording of a YouTube show, a group of sustainable startups pitch their products to digital creators, hoping for reach.
8: That's always an obstacle we have, that the audience doesn't know we have to make awareness. And I think Stephanie can do that very well.
10: That's so lovely.
8: Yeah.
10: Yeah.
8: So she will pitch.
6: Nerves in the room are running high. A few finishing touches. And they're on.
11: So we not only created a better product, but also a future in which no animals will have to die for pregnancy tests and other rapid tests. Yes, it's good. We'll do it.
6: And success.
10: It was freaking amazing.
12: Yeah, it was great.
10: Yeah, it was beyond awesome. Yeah, they were so lovely. They were so interested. And we have a deal.
6: One of the creators, with a huge female following, agreed to broadcast their product online. She was baffled to learn about the use of animal testing herself.
11: I honestly didn't know that pregnancy tests aren't vegan. It's really important to address this and to get this information out into the world.
6: What happens next will depend on how well this works. To truly change diagnostics, Alina and Steffi's technology needs funding, scaling, and trust from regulators, manufacturers, and eventually consumers. If it works, it could put fewer animals at risk, put less pressure on resources, and allow more people to benefit from diagnostics globally. From the Berlin stage, to the lab, to the sea. This story shows what's possible when science looks beyond routines and follows new paths.

0: To the point. Strong opinions, clear positions, international perspectives.
1: The US and Iran are back to trading blows. At the center of it all, the Strait of Hormuz, the vital waterway both sides want to control. On To the Point, we ask, is the Strait of Hormuz Iran's most powerful weapon?
0: To the point. Next.
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0: The Turkish human rights activist Osman Kavala has been in solitary confinement for over a year. Charged with an attempted coup, he was sentenced to life behind bars. Osman Kavala.
1: In 2 hours,

0: A hospital in the shadow of war. Joseph Yacoub, the only surgeon in the area, works here. The region suffers from extreme poverty and decades of civil war.
1: They come empty-handed. They have no food. They have no shelter.
0: Dr. Yacoub and his team are the last resort for many.
2: Oh my God, this is too small.
3: We want a future in which we don't lose any children.
0: Sudan, a hospital in the shadow of war. Watch now on YouTube. She survived the Holocaust. Eva Umlauf was in Auschwitz as a two-year-old girl. It was only much later that she dared to confront her ordeal, a life overshadowed by trauma. What made her embark on that journey? I survived Auschwitz. Watch the full story on YouTube.
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12: Tit-for-tat strikes have reduced the memorandum of understanding between the U.S. and Iran to a dead letter. The plan was to negotiate peace, a nuclear deal, and shipping through the Strait of Hormuz. Instead, there are near-daily clashes. A continuous spiral of attacks and counterattacks has seen the U.S. hit sites in Iran, and Iran targeting U.S. allies in the Gulf. Shipping through the strategically vital Strait of Hormuz has once again slowed to a near standstill, leading to a renewed rise in oil prices. Both sides want to control the waterway in the future and profit from it. Meanwhile, Iran's new supreme leader, Mojtaba Khamenei, remains invisible as reports about divisions in the regime grow louder and louder. On To The Point, we ask, is the Strait of Hormuz Iran's most powerful weapon

0: Welcome to The Point. I'm Nicole Fröhlich in Berlin, and I'm pleased to introduce today's panel. I'm joined by Jörg Lau. He's a foreign affairs correspondent with the German weekly newspaper Die Zeit. Melinda Crane is with us, surely a familiar face to many of our viewers. She hosted this very show for many years and served as DW's chief political analyst and chief political correspondent. Welcome home, Melinda. And joining us via video link from London is Ellie Granmaye. She's the deputy head of the Middle East and North Africa program at the European Council on Foreign Relations. Thank you all so much for being with us today. I want to start with you, Ellie. Are the US and Iran back at war, or is this part of the negotiations?
1: Look, they clearly are back at war, and they are risking not just unraveling this memorandum of understanding, which was a painfully negotiated document with many loopholes, but nevertheless, it at least brought together a new vision for the relationship between the United States and Iran. They are also risking now

regionalizing the war in a third wave. If you look at the first wave being the 12-day war, which didn't touch the region, the second wave, which was the 40-day war, really did grapple the entire region into it. And the third wave is expected to be even more escalated.

0: severely weakened. The Navy is almost gone. Economically, they're not doing well. They need relief. And the U.S. Has already done what they can do in the first wave of attacks. I can't see how they can achieve much more by escalating further. The Iranian regime doesn't seem to be willing to just capitulate. Mm. So, and then there's domestic issues in the U.S. I mean, the midterms are upcoming. So I guess there's an interest on the U.S. side, too, to actually climb down, but in a face-saving way, and that's a problem.
1: You want to add to that?
2: Well, yes. A climb down would be one phrase. Chicken out might be another phrase. And it's quite interesting. If you look at what's happening on the oil markets, yes, the price has gone up, but it hasn't gone up quite as much as one might expect. Why? Because the markets expect that Trump will chicken out, as he so often does. And the big question for me here is, why did he resume the fight? Is it really about opening the Strait of Hormuz, or is it about the midterms and about his own face saving? The fact that Trump doesn't like to be embarrassed in public. And this is clearly an embarrassment that in a very asymmetric conflict, Iran retains a chokehold that allows them to essentially dictate the terms in this very important waterway. But I think, in a way, de facto, what Trump is fighting for here is a principle of international law, namely free passage in an international waterway. And yet he utterly rejects international law as a guide for international relations. It's all about power for him. But the key clause in that memorandum of understanding, which does contain many loopholes indeed, is actually phrased in such a way that it recognized Iran's control over the strait by suggesting that Iran would arrange for passage of ships through the strait. And that is unprecedented because it essentially allowed Iran to go on wielding a lever that is allowing it to hold the entire world economy essentially in blackmail.
3: Yeah. Would you agree? Is it a built-in part of the memorandum of understanding that has led us here now, that it was too open for interpretation?
0: Yeah. The paragraph number 5 of the memorandum understanding is phrased in a very imprecise way. I mean, the wording is something like...
3: I have it here. Do you want me to quickly read it out?
0: Best efforts
3: exactly.
0: for safe passage.
3: The Islamic Republic of Iran will make arrangement using its best effort for the safe passage of commercial vessels with no charge for 60 days only.
0: Yeah.
3: Okay, best efforts. That is very much open for
0: Obviously, the U.S. Interprets this as the strait will be open immediately for this period that is set for negotiations. And the Iranian regime interprets it the way that they have actually sovereignty over the strait. And all ships that want to make the passage have to go exactly the way the IRGC has framed it. So I don't see how you actually can find a compromise, Ellie alluded to, that is necessary to climb down from this escalation.
3: Yeah. Ellie, I want to get your opinion on something that Melinda alluded to, because this war is very unpopular at home in the United States with the voters, but also with Democrats, of course, but also a big chunk of Republicans. The Iranians know that. They know that Donald Trump is seeking a face-saving path out of this war. How much of an advantage does that give Tehran?
4: Well, it does give them an advantage to a certain extent, and this was being deliberated. If you look at the conversations in Tehran leading up to the ceasefire and then the MOU, there was a bloc within the military that thought Iran should not have agreed to the ceasefire and should have actually increased the pain on the US and the global economy.

0: to ensure that there was a deterrent against any future US or Israeli return to bombing after the midterms. And so there is a bloc now in Iran that thinks they signed up to a peace deal too quick and they gave their advantage away. And I think one of the reasons why we have seen everything boil up in the Strait of Hormuz was a perceived understanding in Tehran that the United States essentially used the period during the Memorandum of Understanding to one by one take away Iran's cards as part of a future negotiations. So first came the Lebanon deal that the US brokered between Israel and Lebanon, which essentially tried to isolate Iran's ally there, Hezbollah. Then came the fact that the Americans were working now and pressuring essentially Oman to use this southern route to create a new normal in the Strait of Hormuz that denied Iran navigation control going forward. And finally, on the economic promises that the Memorandum of Understanding gave, this was basically whittled down to the smallest possible amount of frozen assets being released in Doha, and only then for humanitarian trade with US goods, presumably. Mm. So the penny dropped in Tehran that they were not really strengthening their cards in this MOU period, and they have been prepared to up the ante and potentially unravel the entire peace process because they want to keep their cards strong. And predominantly, in my view, that is because they have faced an existential war with two nuclear armed powers, Israel and the United States. And this is meant to be the last war for them. They don't want to be stuck in a Lebanon situation where every 6 months they are back at war. My sense is that until we get a strong signal from the US that they are prepared to broker deals with Iran that actually give practical concessions, the Iranians will be willing to continue upping the ante.
1: It doesn't really look like the US is ready to broker a deal that would be acceptable to both sides, does it? And just this week, we saw Donald Trump musing about a 20% toll for everyone trying to cross the strait. Yeah. What is the back and forth surrounding that toll? Because he quickly, you know, said, oh, no, this is not going to happen. You know, I did talk to our allies in the region. What does that tell us about his strategy?
2: Well, is there a strategy is the question.
1: My question to you, yeah.
2: I don't think there is one. He goes back and forth between threats, eliminating Iranian civilization, finishing the regime off, that kind of language, and then backing away and basically saying we're dealing with rational people. They are desperate to make a deal. This looks completely helpless to me. And I think it's also an escalatory factor because the Iranian regime obviously watches this and can only draw the conclusion there is no strategy there for the US to extricate themselves from this war in a face-saving manner, and that's why they think they have the upper hand, basically. If they just hold out a little bit longer, and we're approaching more and more the critical election season, pressure on Trump and on the U.S. military will rise to somehow finish this thing. And yeah, that's the situation. And it's I think it's really tragic also for all the regional powers that are basically bystanders and have no say whatever in how this plays out.
1: Yeah, absolutely. Donald Trump went to Congress to inform them about the fact that the war had resumed. Not that it had resumed, that a new war was underway. It's a new war because that changes.
3: It's a new war because that starts the clock again on when Congress would have to have a say. He is facing some pushback, including even from Republicans. They have essentially adopted resolutions in both the House of Representatives and the Senate that are largely symbolic, but that are critical, and that is reflecting public opinion. A third of Americans find this conflict worthwhile, two-thirds not, and that includes many Republican voters. So there is pressure on Trump, without question, to come to some kind of an arrangement that could be sold as a deal. The problem is he's gone way out on a limb in terms of what his goals are for any such deal. He insisted all along that the so-called JCPOA, the deal that was made under Barack Obama that included European powers, that was negotiated over 2 years with true experts on the Middle East from multiple countries, as well, of course, as Iranian diplomats. He said that deal was the worst deal ever and that he could get a better deal. And included in that better deal, from his point of view, would be limits on Iran's ballistic missile capability. The Americans are very worried that eventually Iran will have a capability that could enable them to send ballistic missiles all the way across the Atlantic to the U.S. Secondly, Iranian support for Hezbollah and for Hamas. And thirdly, the nuclear program. It doesn't look like any of those points are likely to go America's way anytime soon. So a deal much like the memorandum of understanding, which essentially put all those issues on ice and just kicked that ball down the road, that looks like maybe the best thing that could be achieved here. Maybe they could get something more on the Strait of Hormuz, but basically Iran has now discovered its own asymmetric power, the ability to shut that strait down simply with a drone on the back of a vegetable truck being fired against a ship. And the U.S., to keep the strait open, has to exercise a great deal more military power. So there's a huge asymmetry here. And Iran has much higher stakes in the whole thing. Trump would really undoubtedly just like this thing to go away. But that, too, apparently is not going to happen. So he's definitely facing a dilemma, and it will be interesting to see how he tries to find it. I don't think he has a strategy, think he has an exit ramp.
1: Let's look at the current situation in the Strait of Hormuz, because since the resumption of hostilities, there have been fresh attacks on a nightly basis with no end in sight. Neither the U.S. nor Iran are showing any signs of backing down.
4: The U.S. recently struck approximately 140 targets in Iran in a single day. Reportedly, missile and drone sites, along with ammunition depots. The strikes were apparently in retaliation for an Iranian attack on a Western tanker. Iran appears unfazed, striking back at U.S. allies in the Gulf. The escalation continues.
5: Next week it gets really bad for them, because next week comes the power plants. Next week comes the bridges. We're going to knock out all their power plants. We're going to knock out all their bridges unless they get to the table and negotiate.
4: Once again, trade through the Strait of Hormuz has nearly ground to a halt. Iran is asserting control and wants to charge ships for passage. But the U.S. is also fighting for control, blocking and bombing Iranian ports. The Strait of Hormuz is just one point of contention in the stalled peace negotiations between the U.S. and Iran. An even bigger challenge is Iran's nuclear program. Is control over Hormuz Iran's true super weapon?
1: Elliot, let me extend that question to you. Has the Strait of Hormuz become a more powerful weapon than a nuclear bomb to the Iranians?
0: Well, look, Iran has a geostrategic position on the Strait of Hormuz. And this was a sort of sleeping lion that for centuries, Iran knew it had the capability to disrupt, but was only going to pull this card in this way that we've seen in the course of the war if it faced an existential threat. Now, it came face to face with that threat in a very serious way when its supreme leader was assassinated in the opening salvo of the war this year. And it did what it promised to do. It had gone around the entire region telling everyone, if we are attacked again by the US and Israel, this time we will close the strait, unlike the 12-day war. And it moved very swiftly to do so. And it has proven, as we talked about, in a very low-cost way, to have a weapon of mass disruption that, frankly, its nuclear program was not able to threaten the world in this sort of a manner. And so right now, the debate I'm seeing in Iran is a new red line discourse, to say that whatever happens, our spoils out of this war, which has caused billions, you know, we're talking over 300 billion infrastructure damage in the country, that despite this disastrous war for Iran and the high cost, it will have come out with a new degree of sovereignty and control over the strait. But I think what Iran has signaled

0: felt time and time again in the last few weeks is that it is open to a compromise about the degree of that control and how it is exercised. And I actually do think there is a on-ramp, not an off-ramp, but an on-ramp for both the United States and Iran to take by first agreeing on some sort of a temporary transit route that Iran and Oman, with the US green light, can jointly approve shipping either through the northern or the southern routes that's currently established to have equal numbers going through during the remainder of the Memorandum of Understanding period. And during that period, the US and Iran and Oman, plus other regional countries that are affected by the Strait of Hormuz, need to come up with some sort of a regionally backed management authority for the Strait of Hormuz. I don't think there is any return to the status quo ante. There needs to be a new normal. And the more I think the US has tried to exert maximum pressure against Iran to exclude it from that new normal, the more we are going to see Iran double down on trying to tighten its control over the choke point. So the quicker they move to a compromise deal, I think the better it is for the US and its partners in the region.
1: Melinda, a new normal of Washington's own making, in a sense, right? This was not an item. This was not a problem they had before they started this war. Everyone saw it coming.
2: Yeah, absolutely. This and in many presidential administrations prior to Donald Trump, it was well known, as Ellie just told us, that this lever is there and might be wielded at some point in time if one doesn't tread carefully in dealing with Iran. But the U.S. basically signed up to Israel's war here. This was Israel's war. And there's a big debate going on right now in the U.S. about whether Trump has violated his promise not to engage in forever wars. Well, Israel's conflict with Iran is essentially a forever war. It's been going on, sometimes hot, sometimes cold, for decades. And the U.S. decided to get on board and clearly had been warned, the Trump administration here, also even by people like Ted Cruz before this war started, by Marco Rubio as well, briefly. He's now singing another tune. But the writing was on the wall, and yet Trump decided to go ahead because Trump essentially believes deeply in the power of maximum pressure when exercised by Donald Trump. He has an enormous estimation of his own ability to change facts on the ground with very little proof that that is justified.
1: Jörg, it very much seems like Donald Trump has boxed himself in here. Does he have any good options?
3: No, there are no good options from his point of view. But the option that Ellie pointed out, that there can be a regional arrangement to manage the Strait of Hormuz, it may not be going back to the old normal before, but it could be a workable solution for everybody who's really involved. I mean, it's basically not an issue that is existential for the U.S. It could be a solution, but he would have to climb down from this idea that Melinda just pointed out, that America can dominate and just push its will on everybody else. It's not working in the Middle East. And it's basically, that's not news. I mean, we've had many, many unsuccessful attempts of promoting democracy, overturning regimes. They have all not worked out. So maybe it's finally time to draw a line under these Middle Eastern wars of the U.S. and go for a different, it's a different approach to the region.
2: Can I just say, I was thinking about Ellie's proposal and how that might fit together with Donald Trump's latest climb down. First, he said he was going to take 20% of toll fees going through this strait. Suddenly, after 24
1: That needs
2: hours, that
1: investment.
2: was off the table. But he is now talking about massive investments that will be made by Gulf Council countries in the U.S. Well, I wonder how that might be linking up in his own mind with such an organization as Ellie described. If those two things could be brought together to save Donald Trump's face, well, yes, the U.S. won't be part of the council, but all the council members will be investing mega sums in the U.S. Maybe, maybe, maybe there would be some saving of face for Donald Trump in such an arrangement.
1: Ellie, I want to know from you, because we talk about this being a good off-ramp for everyone involved, but who really is calling the shots in Iran right now? And would that be an option for the people who are now truly in charge? Because it's not entirely clear who that is.
0: Look, I think that actually this idea that Iran is in disarray and unable to act is part of a campaign to weaken the diplomatic track. We have seen Iran following the February attacks, despite its senior command and control being taken out, basically kick in a pre-designated mosaic defense plan that for them, in their view, worked pretty well as pre-planned. You now also have a negotiating team that has been put together to have the first direct high-level meetings between Iran and the US under the Islamic Republic of Iran. A big taboo which existed under the former supreme leader has been broken. And no one has gone to jail for this in Iran. No one has been, you know, assassinated domestically because of the pushback. There was a green light from the very top that understood there had to be direct negotiations with the United States if they were going to resolve their problems. And even today, this effort to essentially up the ante in the Strait of Hormuz, while not everyone in the political establishment may agree, I think it has been done largely by consensus through a defense council that was created in Iran following the 12-day war to handle the national emergency period that they're going to face under the wartime conditions. And so everything that is done is, I think, done through a consensus building effort domestically. That doesn't mean everyone agrees with it, but we are not seeing the sort of major uproar of infighting that is being depicted from the outside. Yes, there is a very powerful, vocal minority group that does not want negotiations with the U.S. We saw them come out very vocally during the Supreme Leader's funeral recently, but they have still not been able to block the process. And we just saw overnight the Iranians released an American detainee on their way back to the United States. And to me, that's a indication that overall, Iran is still keeping the door open to diplomacy.
1: We'll have to leave it there. That's all the time we have today. I want to thank all our panelists for your input and all of you at home for watching. Join us again next week. Bye-bye.

0: When I heard the verdict, what I felt was deep sorrow for the state of the judiciary and the judges in my country.
1: A voice from prison. The Turkish human rights activist Osman Kavala has been in solitary confinement for over a year. Charged with an attempted coup, he was sentenced to life behind bars. Osman Kavala.
2: In 75 minutes.
3: JD Vance.
4: Behind the name, a story told from the inside.
5: Yeah, you may want to close the door.
4: A childhood overshadowed by his mother's addiction.
6: I didn't think about anything except just getting high.
4: From working class Ohio to America's elite, and for years, one of its sharpest critics.
5: He said, I'd rather have dinner with a friend than with these assholes.
7: Trump is a really bad candidate, and frankly, I think a really bad person.
4: But sometimes politics rewrites loyalties.
8: He said some bad things about me, but that was before he knew me, and then he fell in love.
9: This is incredible.
4: Is this just the beginning of something far bigger?
10: I said, you're going to be the president of the United States.
11: Hey, everybody. J.D. Vance here.
4: J.D. Vance, the man after Trump, starts August 8th on DW.
2: The untold story. An eye for detail. A different point of view. Find it here. Reporter, every weekend on DW.
12: Let me.
13: You know what no one ever taught us how to talk about?
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13: 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I'm Lisa Mangaldas, and I'm back with a brand new season of Love Matters.
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20: Crisis in Ukraine. President Zelensky dismisses his defense minister, triggering protests on the streets. Ousting the man seen as Ukraine's drone warfare innovator has sparked protests in Kyiv. The president says the move was necessary to quell infighting among military leaders. And the U.S. defense secretary on a hormone crusade aiming to boost soldiers' testosterone levels. I'm Brent Goffin-Berlin. DW News starts right now.

0: Protests tonight in Ukraine over the firing of a popular military leader. Today, Ukrainian President Zelensky dismissed Mykhailo Fedorov and named a new defense minister as part of a surprise cabinet reshuffle. Now, the move triggered some of the largest protests since Russia's invasion began more than 4 years ago. Demonstrators rallied in support of Fedorov, who gained a reputation as a modernizer of the military. The 35-year-old had only been defense minister for 6 months. After his dismissal, he publicly accused Ukraine's commander-in-chief of dividing the country and of pressing President Zelensky to remove him.
1: This led to the commander-in-chief, in fact, issuing an ultimatum, as we all know. And instead of figuring out how to defeat Russia, which is the commander-in-chief's job, he figured out how to divide the country where we find ourselves today. And that's a major problem.
0: And for more, I want to pull in now John Herbst. He's a former U.S. ambassador to Ukraine and currently senior director of the Eurasia Center at the Atlantic Council. Ambassador, it's good to have you back on the program. You've watched Zelensky manage his wartime cabinet for years now. What signal does this reshuffling, what does it send?
2: Well, I think Zelensky had an internal problem within his team. There were people unhappy with Fyodorov's reforms of the Ministry of Defense, which proved highly effective. Some were unhappy with Fyodorov's rising very public popularity. And some were unhappy with Fyodorov's tactics in the war. And sadly, they convinced Zelensky that the most able person right now, or one of the most able people directing Ukraine's defense, Fyodorov, had to go. And that's an unfortunate step and completely unnecessary. In fact, it's a step backward.
0: Well, help us understand what kind of reforms was Defense Minister Fedorov trying to push through that the commander-in-chief objected to?
2: Well, I don't know if the commander-in-chief objected to any specific reform, but we know that Fyodorov cleaned up a not dreadful, but still not wonderful procurement process. He was in the process of cleaning that up. And folks who turned out on the wrong side of procurement decisions were not happy. And some of those people had influence. And also Fyodorov's laser-like focus on drones and smart technology to win the war against Russian aggression also did not please some who had a different view of how the war should be conducted. So in the space of 6 extremely effective months, Fyodorov accumulated a host of opponents, and they managed to persuade President Zelensky to remove the guy most responsible for the extraordinary success we've seen on the battlefield for Ukraine since April.
0: So if I understand you correctly, then we've got a defense minister who has come in. He's tried to cut back possible corruption in procurement procedures, which we know Ukraine has been criticized a lot for. And at the same time, he's taking measures that are actually helping further the goals of the war. And he gets fired. This, on the outside, looks very bad.
2: Well, I think that it's understandably looking bad, which is why you have many thousands of protesters on the streets in Kyiv and other cities. You know, you had a roughly analogous situation, not quite the same, 13 months ago when steps were being taken to reduce substantially the autonomy and the effectiveness of 2 anti-corruption agencies in Ukraine. Mm-hmm. And then, too, you had many thousands of people protesting. I believe you had some reservations expressed to Zelensky from senior European leaders, and he changed his mind.
0: Do you think what we've seen in the last 24 hours, does that tell us that there is major disagreement in the country's top leadership over how this war should be fought?
2: I would say there's clearly been disagreement regarding personnel in key positions and amongst senior leadership. And that, I think, is what has resulted in this decision, which, again, many, many people in Ukraine thinks is not a good one. And I agree with that.
0: Our correspondent in Kyiv was speaking with protesters earlier this evening, and what struck me is the fact that these protesters mentioned President Zelensky's name more than any other public figure, and they did not mention his name in a loving or admiring way. Where does President Zelensky, where does he stand in this power struggle? Is his power here in jeopardy at all?
2: I don't think it's in jeopardy, but I don't think that this decision enhances his reputation. And I suspect he did not fully appreciate that as he made the decision.
0: Do you think he underestimated the potential for public backlash here? I mean, the size of these is unprecedented, particularly for wartime.
2: I hesitate to say that clearly now. I think it may be right, but let's put it this way. If protesters are still out in force in a few days, if the decision has not in any way been addressed, then I say, yes, he has underestimated it. Mm-hmm. He is probably hoping it'll blow over after 24 or 48 hours. Mm-hmm. You know, but as someone who's been watching Ukraine closely for 30 years mm-hmm. and who was serving at the U.S. Embassy during the Orange Revolution, I think that's probably not going to be, that aspiration or that expectation will not be realized.
0: What does your years of experience, what do they tell you will probably happen in the next 48 to 72 hours?
2: Well, I think the demonstrations will continue, and President Zelensky may offer some form of concession, or he may see if he can ride it out, and then we'll be asking the same questions a week from now. Because the Ukrainian public is used to having a say. They don't run things, but when they see things in their judgment going astray, they will make their voices known. And so that's why I don't think they're going to stop protesting a decision, which, again, a very large number of Ukrainians think is a bad one.
0: What kind of concession could Zelensky make? I mean,

0: And could he backtrack here? Could he reinstate? Yes, he could. Yeah. And would you advise him to do that?
1: This is what happened. This is what happened in June of last year. Mm-hmm. His decision to seriously weaken NABU and SAPO, the two anti-corruption agencies, mm-hmm. he reversed. Simple as that. He could do the same now, or he could take some middle measure and check and see if that ends the great public unhappiness. But I think that this situation we're seeing today will continue unless some serious gesture is made.
0: Mm-hmm. You know, beyond the public discontent that we're seeing right now, what does this mean for what's happening on the front lines? The Ukrainian army has recently reported many successes, as you know. Is that now at stake?
1: It's essentially the tech revolution that Fyodorov has driven that explains Ukraine's success on the battlefield. I mean, that's not the only factor, but that is the key new factor. And what we have in the way of significant but not necessarily overwhelming evidence is that Fyodorov's tactics and Fyodorov's activity is very popular among troops mm-hmm. and officers in the Ukrainian military. So from that point of view, this decision is not a plus. Mm-hmm. That doesn't mean you can't have similar results even with Fyodorov gone. But people in Ukraine, all those protesters on the streets, don't understand why a decision was taken to remove him, given his very important role in Ukraine's far better situation today.
0: Mm-hmm. It's also hard to understand how this happened when you consider the events of earlier this week. We saw Ursula von der Leyen, the head of the European Commission in Kyiv, announcing a new agreement with Ukraine to help Ukraine build military drones, building on, and I'm quoting her, she was building on the innovative spirit of Ukraine, the winning innovation that the world has seen from Ukraine's military with its drones. I mean, that all goes back to this now fired defense minister, doesn't it?
1: What you said is correct. And in fact, you know, what I was wondering yesterday was whether or not she had expressed concern to Zelensky about this pending decision. Because I do know that several European leaders had called him or contacted him a year ago when Zelensky was considering, you know, neutering the anti-corruption agencies. Mm-hmm. I suspect she did. I suspect other Europeans have, but I don't know that for a fact. Mm-hmm. And since we're dealing with a decision that's in the process of being implemented, maybe they did not, which would then have been, I would say, an omission, an unfortunate omission on their parts.
0: Yeah. Ambassador John Herbst, it's always good talking with you. It's been an eventful week so far, and the week is not over yet. We appreciate
1: that's
0: your time.
1: Great. Thank you very Thank much.
0: You.
1: Appreciate
0: Thank
1: it.
0: You.
1: Bye-bye.
0: Bye-bye. Well, more than 800 fires are burning across Canada, many of which remain out of control. The blazes have caused smoggy skies and air quality alerts across much of eastern Canada and into the northeast United States. People are being told to stay indoors.
2: This could potentially overtake us here. This is getting a little scary.
3: Yeah.
2: Holy
4: fire completely surrounds this freight train in rural Ontario. Canadian National Rail have since confirmed that all workers were safely rescued, but that many services across the region have been temporarily suspended.
2: Hello, Jody, can you hear us?
4: The country's largest city, Toronto, has been smothered in dense smoke, turning the skies an apocalyptic orange. An outdoor fan zone for Wednesday's England versus Argentina match was cancelled after the city recorded the worst air quality in the world.
5: At first, when you go outside and you're coming from a cold environment, like, you can really feel like how heavy it is and how hot.
6: I'm from Toronto, grew up in Toronto. I don't remember having smoke ever until the last couple of years.
7: My eyes are burning, my lungs are burning. I've got a splitting headache. Wow. It's brutal.
4: This footage was shot by a passenger departing from an upstate New York airport. As the smoke spreads across the border into the United States, but it's hoped conditions will have improved for the World Cup final, being held just outside Manhattan this weekend.
8: We're the first

0: big wave of smoke that we've seen will also have cleared out. It'll have gone over into the ocean, transported further downwind. So at this time, I wouldn't necessarily expect there to be major disruptions to the Saturday and Sunday World Cup events.
1: For now, health warnings remain in place across New York, as well as a number of other states, including Michigan and Minnesota.
2: Annabella Bonatta is Managing Director of Climate Science at the University of Waterloo in Canada. I asked her how unusual it is for the smoke from these fires in Ontario to reach as far as Chicago and New York.
3: It's a bit unusual, especially for Ontario. So each of the last few years has been pretty bad for us when it comes to wildfire intensity, starting with 2023 in particular. And then from there, we've had bad wildfire seasons. None of them have really hit Ontario as badly as it is happening this year. So this year, it's Ontario and Quebec that are leading in that front. It's pretty bad. And the wildfire smoke that we're experiencing is a little bit unprecedented in the sense that it hasn't come from Ontario before. But we have been experiencing very bad wildfire smoke seasons since 2023, each summer up until this one.
2: In the United States, Defense Secretary Pete Hegseth has announced mandatory testosterone screenings for troops 30 and older, telling soldiers that having what he called the right testosterone levels would help them operate at their absolute best.
4: This initiative, it's not about artificial enhancement. It's about restoring and optimizing your natural capabilities, protecting your longevity, and ensuring you have the biological foundation required to sustain the fight. As we know, the modern battlefield is brutal and unrelenting. It requires and demands maximum psychological and mental readiness. And by addressing these health markers early, we're keeping you on the leading edge of lethality and giving you the same level of support that you give this nation, the absolute best.
2: Well, joining me now is Michael Kimmel. He's the author of many books addressing men and masculinities, including Manhood in America and the Politics of Manhood. Michael, it's good to have you with us. Why do you think testosterone has suddenly become such a powerful symbol of military readiness and manhood in the U.S.?
5: The reason I think it's become such a flashpoint right now is because our Secretary of Defense has embarked on a really rather silly idea that testosterone somehow is going to increase battle readiness, ferocity on the battlefield, and in general, promote the masculinization of the military. I think that utterly misunderstands the research on testosterone, and I also think it misunderstands the nature of modern warfare.
2: Well, there is a hierarchy of manhood and masculinity if we look at history, and soldiers and warriors have traditionally been at the top. In that sense, Pete Hegseth is exactly where he should be with this plan, or is he not?
5: He's not. He's not for very simple reasons. When I say it misunderstands the nature of warfare, modern warfare looks much more like an earlier Christopher Nolan film, Oppenheimer, where scientists sit at desks in cool air-conditioned bunkers where they have to be cool and rational. And testosterone is and the idea of testosterone promoting ferocity, battle readiness is exactly wrong. The late they think it's the Odyssey. I think it's Oppenheimer.
2: Okay. Yeah. Well, I mean, that's a good way to put it. I know that Pete Hegseth's plan, some people are saying it's an example of how masculinity gets linked to institutional power and not just biology. Is that a fair assessment?
5: Yes, I think there are. So, since I think first of all, it misunderstands the relationship of testosterone to masculinity. Testosterone, you might say that, or you might think, I think the typical idea is that testosterone causes violence, causes aggression, heightens aggression, and of course, that would increase ferocity on the battlefield. That's actually not what the research on testosterone suggests in the slightest. If you take two men and put them in a competition, let's say a chess match, the one with higher testosterone.

0: is likelier to prevail. But if you put two men whose testosterone level is equal in a competition, again, let's say a chess match, the winner's testosterone level will go up and the loser's testosterone level will go down. Mm-hmm. Now, what does that say? It doesn't say that testosterone caused the aggression, but rather it says that the testosterone is a consequence of the of the competition. Therefore, it is both consequence and cause. Mm-hmm. It is a very responsive chemical. It responds to all kinds of stimuli. So therefore, the idea that testosterone will cause this, also, as I said, it has this kind of fantasy idea that the modern battlefield is filled with ferocious warriors wielding spears.
1: Mm-hmm. Well, what does this? What does this play?
0: It's not the case.
1: What does this plan, Michael, do to the notion of gender equality, particularly in the U.S. military? I mean, the Pentagon has been noticeably silent about what this means for female soldiers.
0: That's right. And that, I think, is the underlying one of the underlying motivations of this rather misguided policy. Fewer women will be inspired to want to enter the military if these are the kinds of criteria that are being used. This is part of a policy where Secretary of Defense has blocked the promotion of women to generals, have blocked the promotion of black men to positions of general. This is part of a larger process to cleanse, and I use that word in quotation marks, obviously, to cleanse the military of anything but white men. That's what they want our fighting force to be. And I just would like to point out the most integrated and most gender equal institution, perhaps, in the United States is our military. So it is a real effort to weed out women. Also, there's an effort to weed out black men from positions of leadership because they have this fantasy of what the modern military machine should look like.
1: Okay. Yeah, we have to say, though, that all men over the age of 30 will be checked every year according to this plan. We'll see if the plan is carried out. Michael Kimmel, good to have you on the show. We appreciate your insights tonight. Thank you.
0: Thank you. Sure.
1: We're now to South Africa, where thousands of migrants continue to leave following threats from anti-immigrant groups. Now, at the border to Zimbabwe, authorities have set up camps to process the papers of people leaving the country. Protesters from the March and March movement set an arbitrary deadline of June 30th for undocumented foreigners to leave the country. They have conducted door-to-door campaigns warning foreign residents and shop owners.
2: It's 7 a.m. at the Musina Repatriation Center, a temporary camp South African authorities set up close to the border to Zimbabwe. People have their bags packed and their children bundled up. They hope they don't have to spend another cold and uncomfortable night here. Miriam Mlanga lived in South Africa for 9 years. Cleaning houses, she made enough money to feed herself and one of her children, while the rest of her family stayed in Malawi. Yet she no longer feels safe in South Africa.
3: There I was staying, it's not all right. People were talking too much, they are fighting, and they were telling us that we are going to fight you until you leave here, and even your houses, we are going to break your houses until you leave here. So to say the truth, we were in fear.
2: The threat of xenophobic attacks hangs over everyone here. Anti-immigrant groups have called for undocumented foreign nationals to leave. Foreigners have been harassed, and self-styled vigilante groups have carried out door-to-door campaigns to push people out. South African authorities say they repatriated over 50,000 foreign nationals in the past month, 30,000 through this border alone. As new buses arrive here every day, aid groups provide the basic needs.
4: The camp can host about 30,000 people. Last week we had about 22,000 on the camp, and then the team has been on the ground since day one. We've been pushing, serving hot meals, giving baby diapers, baby formulas, some blankets, because you understand that there's change, and then other people, they need blankets to sleep on, especially kids and mothers.
2: Authorities say most people in this camp do not have a legal immigration status or are undocumented.

0: This is why officials are now verifying their identities and issuing travel documents for the journey ahead. Not everyone is willing to speak on camera, but many people tell us they've lived in South Africa for years. Some were even born here.
1: All the people here have been waiting here with all their belongings for the buses to take them across the border to Zimbabwe and then onto their home areas. They've had their papers processed, but now they're waiting for the transport to take them back home.
0: While South Africa has had outbursts of xenophobic violence in the past, the number of people leaving is unprecedented. Immigration authorities have a lot to catch up on.
2: The numbers themselves have reflected that we've got quite a lot of people that do not really respect the immigration laws of our country. It also teaches us that there are some other things that we also have to strengthen. We have to make sure that we strengthen our border processes. We have to ensure that there are systems in we bring in new technology that can assist us also to be able to let you know that, you know what, you've been here, you've been allowed 30 days, you are now on day number 18 or on day number 90.
0: The Department of Home Affairs, however, warned South Africans not to take immigration matters into their own hands. For Miriam, the abrupt departure means an uncertain future. She has family in Malawi, but she doesn't know how to make ends meet.
3: There, I don't know what to do. I don't know where to start. I'm just going because it's my home.
0: Most of the people here still have 1 or 2 days ahead of them on the road. And as these buses leave, more people are expected to arrive at the border, as pressure on foreign nationals shows no sign of easing.
4: Well, earlier I spoke to Joe Veery, an associate professor and co-director at the African Center for Migration and Society at the University of the Witwatersrand in South Africa. I asked her what led to this exodus of foreign nationals from South Africa.
5: Unfortunately, we're seeing a rise and a real normalization of xenophobic hate speech, of the blaming and scapegoating of foreign nationals, in particular undocumented foreign nationals, for failures in the South African state to deliver on its promises and to uphold access to basic services, address high unemployment rates, and so on. And we're seeing vigilante movements using the frustrations of South African citizens, those, you know, we have looking at 38% unemployment, for example, and using this language that foreign nationals are to blame. But with only about 4% of the South African population being foreign born, that clearly tells us that this isn't the case. And there's no evidence to suggest that foreign nationals are in any way to blame for these failures in the state to provide the services, the jobs, and so on.
4: And here's a reminder now of our top stories. Ukrainian President Volodymyr Zelensky has sparked rare protests in several cities by firing his defense minister, who was seen as a modernizer of the military, but also as a person who clashed with other military leaders over reforms. And U.S. Defense Secretary Pete Hegseth has announced mandatory testosterone screenings for troops over the age of 30. He claims the, quote, right levels of the hormone will improve their abilities. You're watching DW News. After a short break, I'll be back to take you through the day. Tonight, testosterone in the military, sunscreen on your skin, and a nuclear bomb in Iran. We'll be right back.

0: When I heard the verdict, what I felt was deep sorrow for the state of the judiciary and the judges in my country.
1: A voice from prison. The Turkish human rights activist Osman Kavala has been in solitary confinement for over a year. Charged with an attempted coup, he was sentenced to life behind bars. Osman Kavala.
2: In 45 minutes.

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1: What's new? We'll tell you.
2: We are happy. We are happy that we are back home.
1: What's the story? We have it.
3: Getting a visa is more difficult than finding gold, really.
1: What's it to you?
4: They have dreams for here and beyond for their future.
1: Be better informed about what's going on. In-depth stories and issues that are being discussed across the continent. DW News Africa, every Friday on DW. A unique look inside Afghanistan.
5: Afghanistan cricket is like football in Brazil. It's everything for the lives of Afghan people. It's everything.
1: We meet the star players as they prepare for an international tournament. What are their hopes and dreams for themselves and for their country? And what about the exiled female players who are forbidden to play in their homeland? Can they envision a future for women in Afghanistan? Dreams in the dust.
6: Testosterone for America's troops, new sunscreen for America's beachgoers. One is being pushed by the Pentagon. The other took decades to clear the FDA. What does this say about the science America trusts and doesn't? Also coming up, as the war between Iran and the United States escalates, a dire warning of how all of this could end.
7: The United States, China, and Russia all have nuclear weapons. And I think in probably about 12 months or a year, it's possible even less, Iran is going to cross the nuclear threshold.
6: I'm Brent Goff in Berlin. To our viewers watching on PBS in the United States, streaming on YouTube, and to all of you around the world, welcome. We begin the day with measuring manhood in the U.S. military. The Pentagon is about to begin checking testosterone levels in American service members over the age of 30. Defense Secretary Pete Hegseth says this is about building a stronger, healthier, more combat-ready military, fortifying that warrior ethos, as he puts it. Well, critics are hearing something very different. They wonder whether medicine is becoming ideology and ask, where is the science? Who benefits from testosterone therapy? Now, these are big questions and could have serious health consequences. I want you to take a listen to what Hegseth said about hormone use among soldiers.
8: This initiative, it's not about artificial enhancement. It's about restoring and optimizing your natural capabilities, protecting your longevity, and ensuring you have the biological foundation required to sustain the fight. As we know, the modern battlefield is brutal and unrelenting. It requires and demands maximum psychological and mental readiness. And by addressing these health markers early, we're keeping you on the leading edge of lethality and giving you the same level of support that you give this nation, the absolute best.
6: Well, joining me now is Michael Kimmel. He's the author of many books addressing men and masculinities, including Manhood in America and the Politics of Manhood. Michael, it's good to have you with us. Why do you think testosterone has suddenly become such a powerful symbol of military readiness and manhood in the U.S.?
9: The reason I think it's become such a flashpoint right now is because our Secretary of Defense has embarked on a really rather silly idea that testosterone somehow is going to increase battle readiness, ferocity on the battlefield, and in general, promote the masculinization of the military.

0: I think that utterly misunderstands the research on testosterone, and I also think it misunderstands the nature of modern warfare.
1: Well, you know, there is a hierarchy of

0: When I say it misunderstands the nature of warfare, modern warfare looks much more like an earlier Christopher Nolan film, Oppenheimer, where scientists sit at desks in cool air-conditioned bunkers where they have to be cool and rational. And testosterone is the idea of testosterone promoting ferocity, battle readiness is exactly wrong. They think it's the Odyssey. I think it's Oppenheimer.
1: Okay. Yeah. Well, I mean, that's a good way to put it. I know that Pete Hegseth's plan, some people are saying it's an example of how masculinity gets linked to institutional power and not just biology. Is that a fair assessment?
0: Yes, I think there are. So since I think first of all, it misunderstands the relationship of testosterone to masculinity. Testosterone, you might say that, or you might think, I think the typical idea is that testosterone causes violence, causes aggression, heightens aggression. And of course, that would increase ferocity on the battlefield. That's actually not what the research on testosterone suggests in the slightest. If you take two men and put them in a competition, let's say a chess match, the one with higher testosterone is likelier to prevail. But if you put two men whose testosterone level is equal in a competition, again, let's say a chess match, the winner's testosterone level will go up and the loser's testosterone level will go down. Mm-hmm. Now, what does that say? It doesn't say that testosterone cause the aggression, but rather it says that the testosterone is a consequence of the competition. Therefore, it is both consequence and cause. Mm-hmm. It is a very responsive chemical. It responds to all kinds of stimuli. So therefore, the idea that testosterone will cause this, also, as I said, it has this kind of fantasy idea that the modern battlefield is filled with ferocious warriors wielding spears.
1: Mm-hmm. Well, what does this plan?
0: It's not the case.
1: What does this plan, Michael, do to the notion of gender equality, particularly in the U.S. military? I mean, the Pentagon has been noticeably silent about what this means for female soldiers.
0: That's right, and that I think is the underlying. One of the underlying motivations of this rather misguided policy. Fewer women will be inspired to want to enter the military if these are the kinds of criteria that are being used. This is part of a policy where Secretary of Defense has blocked the promotion of women to generals, have blocked the promotion of black men to positions of general. This is part of a larger process to cleanse, and I use that word in quotation marks, obviously, to cleanse the military of anything but white men. That's what they want our fighting force to be. And I just would like to point out, the most integrated and most gender equal institution, perhaps, in the United States is our military. So it is a real effort to weed out women. Also, there's an effort to weed out black men from positions of leadership because they have this fantasy of what the modern military machine should look like.
1: Okay. Yeah, we have to say, though, that all men over the age of 30 will be checked every year, according to this plan. We'll see if the plan is carried out. Michael Kimball, good to have you on the show. We appreciate your insights tonight. Thank you.
0: Thank you.
1: Well, that debate over hormones raises a broader question. When should governments intervene in our health, and when do they get in the way? Washington may be moving quickly on testosterone screening, but it has taken decades for the FDA to approve a sunscreen ingredient that Europeans have been using safely for years. So why has America lagged so far behind? Well, Michael Scuturo has been looking into that question. His reporting examines why American consumers have had fewer sunscreen options than people here in Europe and what finally changed that. Michael, it's good to have you here in the studio. Before we talk about the science of sunscreens and, I guess, the apparent foot dragging by the U.S. when it comes to updating ingredients. Just how

0: big is the sunscreen market in the U.S. and how big is it right here in Europe?
1: They're roughly similar in size. They're about, it's about 2 million euros in Europe and about the same in the U.S. And you'd think it would be larger, right? But, you know.
0: You mean 2 million or 2 billion?
1: Two billion U.S. dollars, mm-hmm. roughly, in both markets, slightly larger in Europe. Mm-hmm. But it's, you know, it's surprising that it's not larger, actually, because the personal care industry is tens of billions of dollars. Mm-hmm. And this is really only a small percentage of it. So it's one of the reasons why you're seeing companies really emphasize using sunscreen, because they want people to buy more of it.
0: And who drives the market? Is it people buying it for their summer vacations, which, you know, you're used to seeing that? Or is it because people are actually listening to their dermatologists and using it every day?
1: Well, there's a gap between what we're seeing in the EU, Germany, France, et cetera, and the US. I think you can kind of generally say that in the EU, people are using sunscreens every day sort of as a part of their beauty ritual, mm-hmm. because they know that sunscreen, protecting your skin from UV light, is really the most effective way of warding off photo aging, wrinkles, mm-hmm. that sort of thing. In the US, we're seeing people use sunscreen in the summer when they're on vacation, not every day. Mm-hmm. I read somewhere that only like 30% of American men ever wear sunscreen, and mm-hmm. like many people do not wear it at all. They really avoid it for various reasons.
0: Yeah, yeah, we hear dermatologists talking about that too. Your reporting focuses on one ingredient in particular. You have to pronounce it for me. Is it bimotrizole?
1: Bimotrizinol.
0: Bimotrizinol. Yes, exactly. So what is that, and why has it generated so much attention?
1: So bimotrizinol is a sunscreen filter that filters both UVA and UVB light. And it's been used in Europe, in the EU, and Asia for more than 20 years. It's been a bedrock part of modern sunscreens. Mm-hmm. And the US has really been looking at this ingredient for 20 years. And the FDA in the US basically said, okay, we think this is safe. We have the data. And so a few weeks ago, they basically said this is an approved UV filter in the US.
0: And why have Americans had to wait so long? Because we're talking about, 20 years, right?
1: Yeah, the gap is significant because in the U.S., sunscreens are considered over-the-counter drugs. Mm-hmm. So they're basically looked at like cough syrup or aspirin. And in the EU and in many other jurisdictions, sunscreens are basically seen as cosmetics. And so they're regulated differently. Mm-hmm. And so in the U.S., because UV filters are seen as over-the-counter drugs or OTCs, the process for getting any new chemical approved just takes a lot longer. Mm-hmm. So in the case of the US, the FDA was really quite adamant that it wanted to see animal test data. And a lot of the sunscreen filter manufacturers, which are based in Europe, like BASF, DSM, Firmenreich, were reluctant to provide animal test data.
0: Why is that?
1: Well, because there's sort of, in many places, actually, it's illegal to test cosmetics on animals in the EU and in the UK, so there's that. And they were worried about a consumer backlash in Europe if they were to do this test in the US.
0: So that was the concern here in Europe. But what about the FDA? Was the FDA, has it been diligent? Has it been doing its job in being thorough? Or has something else been at play here?
1: I think it's... Their view is that they are a regulator that prevented thalidomide from coming on the market in the 60s.
0: Which was the drug in the UK that caused birth defects.
1: And it was really, quite disastrous, and it was widely used outside the US. And so they are always looking at the potential impact on, a fetus, basically. And they wanted to see a lot more test data around new sunscreen filters. They were really looking at long-term toxicity, and they tend to be, some people say, overcorrecting because they're very concerned about, harm mm-hmm. to human life in that sense.
0: It's interesting too, if you were to talk to a European and tell them that they've got the better ingredients and that mm-hmm. the Americans don't, a lot of people would be surprised because they would think that in the US, the consumer is king, the consumer has the greatest choice, but that has not been the case when it comes to sunscreen, right?
1: Yeah, I think that's fair to say. The European market has about 30 filters approved for use in sunscreens, and it's about 15 to 17 in the US.

0: And I think what you can say has happened is the US is using older sunscreen filters that in many cases European manufacturers have sort of phased out and replaced with newer chemicals. And yet, at the same time that the US is using these older chemicals, the FDA has said that in some limited tests, they found some of these older sunscreen chemicals were found in human bloodstreams, which isn't to say that it was causing harm. That's not what they were saying. They were just saying this is found.
1: Well, that brings me to my final question to you. You know, yes or no, SPFs or these sunscreen creams that we're getting here in Europe and now in the US, are they safe if you use them every day?
0: I think that they are safe. I think that the studies we have seen looking at toxicity, we're using amounts that humans would not use. These are really, really high amounts. But for daily use, applying sunscreen to your face, your neck, your hands, if so, and wearing long sleeve shirts, using protective clothing is the way to go.
1: You'll be glad when you look in the mirror 50 years from now.
0: Yes, exactly.
1: Michael, good to have you here in the studio. We appreciate your reporting. Thank you.
0: Thank you so much.
1: Tensions are escalating in the Gulf after the collapse of the ceasefire between the U.S. and Iran. Both sides are carrying out daily attacks, and the war of words is heating up as well. Iran has threatened to hit Gulf states so hard that, quote, no traces of their infrastructure will remain. Now, this comes after President Donald Trump repeated a warning that the U.S. would hit non-military targets in Iran. Now, this is what the U.S. president told Fox News Channel's Trey Yingst.
2: Next week, it gets really bad for them because next week comes the power plants. Next week comes the bridges. We're going to knock out all their power plants. We're going to knock out all their bridges unless they get to the table and negotiate.
1: And joining me now is Robert Pape. He's professor of political science at the University of Chicago, founding director of the Chicago Project on Security and Threats. He's also the author of Bombing to Win, and his Substack is entitled Escalation Trap. He says that this conflict may now be entering what he calls the Battle of Hormuz. Professor, it's good to have you on the program. The United States is striking targets, as you know, from Iran's southern coast to areas around Tehran, and Iran is attacking bases in Bahrain, Kuwait, and Jordan. Washington has reimposed its naval blockade. Shipping through Hormuz has virtually stopped. I'm wondering who has the initiative right now?
3: Well, we are in a wicked escalation trap and have been for some time. So the war started with bombs hitting targets, tactical success, bombs killed leaders, destroyed missile launchers, but Iran gained power. And that was the second stage. And that was something that was tragic but predictable. And that has led to the third stage, which is the ground power dilemma. And we've been in that stage for quite some time. And we are fast heading to cross that threshold. Now, right now, who has the initiative? Mm-hmm. This conflict is starting to take on a momentum of its own. The reason is because you don't just simply have action by the United States. As those bombs hit targets, killed leaders, and also killed nearly 4,000 Iranians, mm-hmm. and then the blockade, the one that had been on for 2 months, already imposed enormous costs on Iranian society. And now that this is all coming back, this is stimulating enormous nationalism inside of Iran for revenge. Mm-hmm. So now you have the United States trying to reverse a strategic defeat. You have Iran that is now bent on a campaign of revenge, not just simply holding its own. And if you look a little wider, just in the last few days, the Houthis, one of Iran's big allies, are starting to use force against the Saudis. And that's important because the Saudis have a pipeline that goes right through Houthi-controlled territory. This, if this is attacked or if the ships are attacked, this is going to make the world's energy problems much, much worse. And we're already heading to a oil inventory cliff. All of this adds up to this conflict is now starting to have its own momentum for escalation.
1: You've

0: packed a lot there, and we're going to go through that. President Trump said this week that the Strait of Hormuz was open and under American control, but the ships, the insurance companies, they appear to disagree. Is the blunt reality that the United States does not control the Strait?
1: Absolutely, yes. And you can see it. I post almost every day on my X. I post the shipping that goes through Hormuz. It's one of the most popular things that I put on. And then I usually explain, and it's often how few the ships are going through. Mm-hmm. And the few ships that are going through the Iranian avenue. That's that northern avenue. And the most important part is that almost no ships, no tankers are coming in to get new oil. Yeah. So as we look at the Strait being closed, all the ways you would look at it paint to a coming economic crisis for the world. There's only so long we can go without 20% of the world's oil. And as this conflict escalates, that we're going to hit those cliffs, and then they could be shut for many months.
0: Well, you have warned that this could lead to American troops seizing Iranian territory near the Strait. President Trump has specifically refused to rule out taking Karg Island, which is Iran's main oil export hub. What would such an operation actually involve? I mean, are we talking about tens of thousands of boots on the ground in Iran?
1: Well, in the early stages, what you really see is that President Trump wants a symbolic victory. It's very important to understand that we all know, and his advisors are surely telling him, that the military risks here with ground and actually any of the military options are horrible for the United States and the American allies. But he's going forward because he's in political desperation. He's making a political calculation that, as bad as a prolonged war may be, abruptly accepting the strategic loss where Iran comes out clearly ahead, mm-hmm. puts him in an untenable political situation at home with MAGA. This is very similar to Lyndon Johnson in the Vietnam War, where we now know, because he made tapes, that Lyndon Johnson knew in advance the military options he was ordering would fail. Mm-hmm. He did it anyway. And the reason he did it is he was hoping there would be something that would happen in the coming months that could rescue failure out of a victory out of the jaws of failure. And he couldn't leave because it would mean an abrupt political failure at home, the end of his domestic political agenda.
0: Yeah,
1: same for Donald Trump.
0: Well, speaking of leaving, I know you argue that Iran is targeting Bahrain, Kuwait, and Jordan because it wants these Gulf governments to question whether hosting American forces makes them safer or turns them into targets. Could this war ultimately drive the United States out of the region completely?
1: I think there's a substantial chance that will be the case in about a year, or maybe after at least 6 months. In the next 6 months, I think that what you are seeing is President Trump is digging in his heels. Because if President Trump were to withdraw the 50,000 U.S. troops from the region, the 20 naval ships, the two carriers, this probably would calm down Iran. I think that would be the case. But this would be the biggest of the L's tattooed on his chest, the biggest loser in America. So, you know, we had the TV show, The Biggest Loser. Well, this would then be everybody will make jokes about Trump in that way. And so what you're seeing is Trump realizes that, and he may sincerely have thought that what he was doing was the right thing. We may never know that, mm-hmm. but right now the political incentives for President Trump are, I think, driving the train. And that's why he's escalating when everybody's telling him the military case for the war is not there. And I agree with that. I would not be advising President Trump to escalate because the national welfare is not, would, is not, well, it doesn't help the national welfare. But Trump is worried about

0: political survival.
1: Let me challenge you a little bit on this. I mean, you've argued that Iran is moving towards regional primacy, that it's going to be a regional hegemon, but it has suffered enormous militarily, its economy, its infrastructure destroyed. Are you mistaking Iran's ability to cause disruption for the ability to become a regional hegemon?
0: No, what you're describing is temporary disruption for Iran that's recoverable over a period of 6 months, a year, year and a half. And even President Trump's advisors explain that. So this is not permanent damage to Iran. What you are seeing is that the blockade, what you're seeing is the bombing, is this is actually recoverable. And much of the stuff that's been hit, like, for example, the Navy, you often hear the Trump administration bragging about having sunk the Navy. Well, Iran is highly unlikely to rebuild that Navy because that Navy was doing it no good. And it doesn't need that Navy for its future to rise as a regional hegemon. What it needs is it needs greater and greater drone capability. That is what is on. It needs a giant amount of wealth, controlling 20% of the world's energy is that. It needs a sphere of influence from Lebanon with Hezbollah through the Houthis to the Gulf. That is also already occurring. Mm-hmm. And it needs that nuclear capability because all the other major centers of world power, the United States, China, and Russia, all have nuclear weapons. And I think in probably about 12 months or a year, it's possible even less, Iran is going to cross the nuclear threshold. Okay. And that's because it needs that for its longer term security. And it's right on the cusp of it.
1: Professor Pape, we're out of time, but we certainly appreciate you sharing your insights and giving us a timeline here, events moving forward. We don't hear that very often. We will be watching events and watching the calendar. Thank you very much.
0: Absolutely. Thank you.
1: Well, the day continues online. You'll find us on YouTube and other social media platforms at DW News. You can follow me at Brent Goff TV. And remember, whatever happens between now and then, tomorrow is another day. Tomorrow is Friday. We'll see you then.

0: When I heard the verdict, what I felt was deep sorrow for the state of the judiciary and the judges in my country.
1: A voice from prison. The Turkish human rights activist Osman Kavala has been in solitary confinement for over a year. Charged with an attempted coup, he was sentenced to life behind bars. Osman Kavala.
2: In 15 minutes. To the point. Strong opinions, clear positions, international perspectives.
3: The US and Iran are back to trading blows. At the center of it all, the Strait of Hormuz, the vital waterway both sides want to control. On To the Point, we ask, is the Strait of Hormuz Iran's most powerful weapon?
2: To the point. In 90 minutes.
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2: ...24 hours in Young China. 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
2: How will this new mindset change the country? 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Maps help us understand the world. We just need to know how to read them. 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Mapped Out brings maps to life and helps you make sense of our world. 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
2: Wait, what the heck are SAFs? 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

This is DW News, and these are our top stories. The US military says it has ended its latest wave of airstrikes on Iran. The recent spat of back-and-forth strikes and the renewed threats to the Strait of Hormuz have put immense pressure on an interim deal to end the war. Tehran insists it controlled the crucial waterway and has retaliated with missile and drone fire on US bases in Gulf states. In Ukraine, hundreds of protesters gathered to oppose President Volodymyr Zelensky's surprise dismissal of the popular defense minister Mykhailo Fedorov as part of a government reshuffle. Zelensky has not yet publicly explained the decision, but Ukrainian media have reported tensions between Fedorov and senior military leaders. Speaking to reporters in Kiev, Fedorov said he had declined an offer from Zelensky to serve as an advisor. Argentina fans around the world are celebrating their team going through to the World Cup final after beating England 2-1 in the semi-final in Atlanta. The reigning champions will now meet Spain on Sunday to defend the title.

0: It really couldn't be simpler. Watch the latest news while simultaneously learning German with Kurz und Leicht. 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
1: And we stay in the United States now. It's less than 4 months until the midterm elections, where President Donald Trump's Republicans are fighting to keep their narrow majorities in both houses of Congress. For Democrats, flipping the Senate was seen as an uphill battle, and it got harder last week after a promising candidate dropped out of the race due to a sexual assault allegation. Well, Democrats are now working on nominating a new candidate in the state of Maine.
2: In Maine, Democrats have just a few weeks to turn disaster into opportunity. The scandal-plagued campaign of Graham Plattner, once heralded as an incoming hero of a progressive Democrat revolution in Maine, is over.
3: With Plattner out, the race to replace him is on. And so is the fundamental question of where the Democrats should move to be able to beat Trump's Republicans.
4: Crazy. It's crazy. It's reminiscent of the Kamala Harris transition thing, picking a new candidate late in the game.
2: That the chaos may turn off voters in Maine and hurt a future Democratic Senate candidate's prospects is one thing. But there's also concern over the Democratic Party's chances to gain control of the Senate after the midterms, because a lot depends on Maine.
5: A lot of these people who are really rabid Plattner supporters end up being angered by this and decide to stay home in November. That could be a problem for the Democrats, for sure.
2: Right now, Republicans hold the Senate by a narrow margin, 53 seats to 47. To flip control, Democrats need to pick up 4 more seats, so defending 4 seats of their own while also flipping 4 Republican-held ones. Of those 4, Maine is considered the easiest win, because Susan Collins is the only Republican senator representing a state that Kamala Harris carried in 2024. But this is a story that goes beyond Maine. Rather, it's turned into a case study of how the wider party can give voters what they want, balancing the desire for a non-establishment figure to shake things up with the dangers of putting forward an unknown quantity.
5: The current era in American politics is marked by pretty high levels of frustration among a lot of voters on both sides, right? I think that frustration came to a boil first among Republicans in 2015 and 2016. And so they turned to an aggressive outsider type candidate who said, I'm going to go in there and shake things up and break some stuff. Democrats now, I think, are there too.
2: As such, the sentiments of these Democrat Maine voters reflect a broader mood.
6: People were really ready for fresh ideas and fresh approaches and conviction in what we need moving forward and bringing more people to the table.
7: I think we're tired of seeing this country be run by the elite. And, you know, we have working class families here in Maine that want to be fairly represented.
8: Get more young people in it, not, you know, a bunch of 67-year-olds that are still kind of stuck in their time.
2: Economic populists have been gaining ground across the country, from Zoran Mamdani's mayoral win in New York to Milot Kyros unseating a nearly 3-decade incumbent in Colorado to Chris Robb's primary win in Pennsylvania. Whether Democrats take the Plattner saga as motivation to vet their insurgent outsiders more carefully or as a reason to cling to more establishment figures remains a live question. But Maddie Daughtry of the Maine Senate Democrats says she feels the party has to be able to accommodate the full spectrum of views.
9: I have folks who are more moderate. I have folks who are even further left than I am. And I am able to sort of sit down with them and, as a family, as a caucus, argue these ideas out. Having your ideas challenged within the same caucus or party infrastructure is what makes us better able to meet the moment.
2: And to Mark Brewer, listening to Democrat voters when they say they're tired of the status quo is important, but cautions. While a burn-it-all-down message might get someone elected, it can become a problem once they're actually in office.
5: I think the underlying motivating anger is the same on both sides right now. And how well the Democrats are able to harness that, I think, is still to be determined.
2: Maine Democrats are also taking lessons from the national level, designing the replacement process for Plattner in a way that would make it hard to criticize them for simply anointing a candidate, a perception that followed Kamala Harris's candidacy in 2024, after Joe Biden withdrew from the presidential race. Rather, they've chosen county-level delegates choosing a nominee at a mini-convention. For Daughtry, that structure reflects a deeper principle. The party, not only one candidate, has to be the thing that voters trust.
9: We can't put politicians on pedestals. We should hold them accountable. But I want to remind everybody that a movement is bigger than one leader. If it ever is completely dependent on one person or one cult of personality, we're in trouble. There is no magical candidate who is going to save us. It's about all of us deciding what our values is as a society.
3: One Senate seat is at stake in Maine. But for Democrats nationally, so is an answer as to who they want to be.
1: And that was my colleague Janelle Dumoulin filing that report. We're joined now by Frank Sesno, media expert and political analyst. He's joining us from George Washington University. Welcome to you. We've heard there that Democrats are facing this deadline now to replace Graham Plattner after his U.S. Senate campaign imploded amid sexual assault allegations. How difficult will it be to find a candidate who can successfully take on the Republicans in the state, especially at this late stage now?
10: Well, it's very late in the game. And as we heard in that report, the party's trying very hard to be as transparent as possible so it doesn't look like some, you know, coronation the way it looked like when Joe Biden indicated that Kamala Harris should be the presidential nominee when we went through this last time. What's happening, though, is that it's a real scramble with so little time. Where are Plattner's voters going to go? Are they going to have confidence in the system? Do they splinter among the different progressive candidates? How progressive is the successor versus how moderate is that successor, given the big range of candidates? Some of them are well-known. They've been in the state legislature. Some of them are barely known. So there's a lot at stake here. I think they have a pretty decent shot, though, because of the convention process and because it's a relatively small state in terms of population and well followed. But it's not easy, and it's very late.
1: And we also have, to add to this, now this fatal ICE shooting in the state, which is raising the stakes. There have been protests calling for federal immigration agents to get out of the state. How big of an issue do you think this will now be, immigration policy, in the midterm elections in Maine and beyond?
10: Well, in Maine, it's a huge issue. It may be a defining or redefining issue. So several of the candidates vying for Plattner's position, who want to get the Democratic nod from the convention, were together, side by side, at a protest over the shooting that you're showing here. This is what they're now talking about. This is what they're now using against Susan Collins, the Republican who's defending this seat. This is a defining issue. Maine is a big state geographically, but a small state in terms of feeling like you're in a community. People know one another. People feel they know one another. A shooting like this in a state like this is personal, and it has had an outsized impact on the debate and conversation since it happened. And the candidates who are scrambling to get the Democratic nod are grabbing onto this. Some are calling for the defunding of ICE, Immigration and Customs Enforcement, saying that Susan Collins, the Republican incumbent, funded them and trying to hang this around her neck. So this is going to be is already and going to continue to be a very big one in the state of Maine.
1: The dynamics, you know, in this Senate race in Maine have made such big headlines. But I'd like you to also give us a sense of the national picture right now. What does the race in Maine tell us about Democrats' broader path to gaining seats in Congress?
10: It tells us a number of things. It's a great question. On the one hand, it's the battle between the hard left progressive part of the party that wants the elite gone. They want change. They are completely distrustful of the system. And more moderates who say, hey, if we want centrist voters to show up and vote for us on election day, we can't be off on the left. So there's that push me, pull you. Secondly, there is the sort of upwelling, and this is where we see some of the numbers out there, for about Donald Trump. He is got very low job approval rating numbers in the United States right now. And in Maine, which is a state he lost against Kamala Harris, that's particularly true. So how does national politics stamp and map onto local and statewide politics? That's another one. And the state of Maine is also going to be feeling very clearly, a map you put up earlier, it's one of a handful of states that it could actually tip the balance in the United States Senate. And that is a very big deal. So the connection now between statewide local politics and national politics is direct and consequential. And what I'm seeing in this election cycle, more than I've seen in others, is that people on both sides, because we're so divided right now in this country, really feel that. And so it adds to the passion. The bottom at the end of the day, the bottom line question is who shows up to vote, right? Who produces the turnout that's going to be necessary, because this will be a close one.
1: Frank Sesno, joining us from George Washington University. Thank you so much.
10: Thank you.
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0: 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Learning German has never been simpler. German to go. It starts with a moment witnessed, impossible to ignore. And suddenly, a story unfolds. We tell stories that take shape under pressure.
14: The only thing I have left is a VHS tape that my dad filmed for me.
0: Stories where saving lives means risking your own.
15: The mafia needs to know that their time has come. I'm here.
0: We examine conflict from up close.
16: You can feel the planes overhead.
0: We watch words become power.
15: I went out alone to protest. It's Russia against Putin Day.
17: They imprisoned my child for his opinion. He's 14 years old.
0: And we witness the consequences of division.
18: She spent her whole life fighting against racism and was killed by a white supremacist.
19: It was hate, pure and simple.
20: Forgiveness for me was freedom.
0: Some voices divide the world. Our stories create connections.

0: I think I'm experiencing a different sense of time here. It flows faster. The boundaries between days and months become blurred. It's as if they are mixed with each other. I don't have much to complain about the conditions and treatment here. I think this is one of the better managed prisons in Turkey. I think I'm used to living alone in my room. I prefer this solitude to sharing the prison space with others. I mostly miss living together with my wife in our house.
1: I visit my husband in jail once a week, on Tuesdays. I was there this Tuesday too. It's a one-hour visit. Mostly they're

0: closed visits. That means there's a pane of glass between us and we talk using a phone.
1: My mother is 97 years old. It makes me very sad to think that I may never see her again.
2: Çok üzüm verici.
0: Sometimes it seems strange to me that I've never seen his cell. Once he sent me a picture he'd drawn with his table and his bed. But of course, that doesn't give me a complete picture of it.

0: Tabii çok iyi hatırlıyorum.
1: I remember it very well. He wasn't in Istanbul at the time. He'd gone to Gaziantep to hold talks with the city government about organizing a cultural program for refugees.
2: The security took me into custody upon my return as we were disembarking the plane. The prosecutor demanded my arrest without even seeing me. Initially, I was thinking I would be released in a few days, but this treatment, in particular the behavior of the prosecutor, made me understand that this was not just a mistaken measure due to an initial suspicion, which would soon be understood as unfounded.
3: The coalition regime, made up of the AKP and the MHP, arrested Osman Kavala to put pressure on civil society. He stood for everything they didn't want. He was an entrepreneur who supported civil society and artists, defended minority rights, and was also extremely polite about it.

0: This place was built as a tobacco warehouse. My grandfather was born in Kavala. He was a tobacco merchant. That's why the warehouse was built here. Of course, I don't remember those times, but I know a bit the history of this neighborhood. In 2002, together with some colleagues, we established a cultural organization called Anadolu Kültür.
1: My name is Asena Günal. After Osman Kavala's arrest, I became director of Anadolu Kültür.
0: We thought that contemporary art definitely contributes to critical thinking, self-reflection, to understand the issues influencing the culture, the political culture.
1: Osman Kavala isn't your average boss. He's very friendly and thoughtful. He always tries to be on an equal footing with the people he works with. I find it amazing how Osman Kavala always tries to make good use of the wealth that's come from his family's business. You could even say he's almost embarrassed by the resources he has. He doesn't fit the stereotype of a rich person.
2: Earning money is fine, but I think that to live in a society where

0: People of different faith and ethnicity feel as equal citizens, and poor and rich enjoy similar public services is a great privilege. And believing that your work contributes to the advent of such a society also gives a feeling of enrichment, despite some risks it entails.
1: Now, first destination was Diyarbakir, center of the Kurdish region with a strong cultural heritage.
2: Our projects have drawn attention to things like Turkey's Armenian cultural heritage or violations against the rights of different ethnic groups. We've tried to create a foundation on which everyone in Turkey can feel like an equal citizen. So our work hasn't tried to divide society, just the opposite. We've tried to unite it. If you look closely, it's clear our work hasn't changed much. What has changed is the Erdogan regime and its transformation into a one-man state, and the pressure that's now being put on all dissenting voices. We really didn't think anything would happen to us as a result of this work.
0: When I first learned about the plan of the government to build a shopping mall that would totally destroy the park, I joined my colleagues in a campaign to convince the government and the public that this was a terrible idea. My office is almost adjacent to the park. This made it possible for me to observe the young people and talk with them. I was impressed by their determination to protect the park, their strong sense of justice, and the spirit of solidarity among them. The majority of them had no ties with an organization. Probably it was their first time participating in such an action.
3: Açıkçası bu halkın daha büyük bir çoğunluğunun hakkı olduğunu ve bu eylemin terörizm olmadığını, sadece hakkın arandığını düşünüyorum ve Tayyip Erdoğan'ın bunu, başbakanımızın bunu görmesini istiyorum.
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5: This is Osman's office. It's just a few steps from here to Gezi Park. You can even see it from the window. Osman spent most of his childhood and youth in the basement of this building, so Gezi means a lot to him. When the protests started, he could see what was happening there. And as well as that, of course, saving the park was important to him.
6: Biz birkaç tane çapulcunun o meydana gelip insanımızı tahrik etmesine biz pabuç bırakmayız.
2: It wasn't just about Gezi. In the lead up to the protests, a lot of pressure was being exerted on people, and they'd simply had enough. It essentially became a struggle for human dignity.
7: Devrim meydanı. 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
5: When I first heard that my husband was accused of organizing and financing the events at Gezi, I thought it was a completely fanciful accusation. A fantasy. That's the only way I could describe it.
0: During the protests, I brought a loudspeaker and a plastic table to the park. These, in addition to some cookies, constitute the evidence. The only evidence provided in the indictment in support of the allegation that I had funded the protests.
2: Gezi was a people's movement. 3.5 million people took part in it across almost every Turkish province. That can't be organized and financed by a single person.
6: Bunlar masum bir ayaklanma hadisesi değildir. Bunlar ciddi manada perde arkasında Soros türü bazı ülkeleri ayaklandırmak suretiyle oraları karıştıran tipler vardır. 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

0: Sayın Erdoğan.
1: Mr. Erdoğan started making grave accusations against me even before the indictment was prepared. I think neither the government nor the prosecutors who'd prepared the indictment actually believe in the absurd allegation that I planned and organized the protests in collaboration with George Soros.
2: In fact, there's no evidence in the utterly contrived and absurd indictment for which Osman Kavala is on trial. There's probably no one left in the world who doesn't know this, but these injustices continue.

0: Ziyaret günü benim için haftanın
1: Visiting day is the most important day of the week for me.
0: Benim için haftanın en önemli bir saati.
1: The 1 hour we spend together is the most important hour of the week for me.
0: Normal her zaman konuştuğumuz
1: As much as we can we try to talk about normal things.
0: Sevdiğimiz şeyler.
1: Things we like.
0: Bahsetmek istiyoruz.
1: About the books we've read.
0: Konuşuyoruz. Okuduğumuz kitaplardan bahsediyoruz. Cezaevine giden kitaplar
1: All books sent to the prison get this stamp to show they've been checked.
0: Burada da
1: Here's the stamp.
0: Bu damgayı görüyorsunuz.
1: This is one of the books that Osman has read and sent back.
0: Kitaplardan biri.
2: Çoğunlukla
3: I read mostly fiction.
2: Kitaplar okuyorum. Başkalarının
3: To enter into the lives of others, travel in other worlds, helps to overcome the physical constraints.
2: Burada
3: Besides contemporary fiction, I reread classics and discover many new things which I had not noticed or understood previously.
2: Birçok yeni boyut keşfettim.
1: When we can, we try to read the same books at the same time. That really helps to keep us afloat.

0: I'm happy that we share this passion, that we like to read, and that we can share that.
1: We share our impressions and thoughts about the books we have been reading in our correspondence. When I come across something which I find exciting, I think of sharing.

Books are a lifesaver for him. Only 10 books are allowed in the cell at one time. So if I want to get him new books, some others have to be taken away. There's a lot of traffic. Books are constantly coming and going.

0: bir felaket olduğu zaman.
1: When a big disaster happens, it goes without saying that people want to be with the person they're closest to. That was the first thing I felt, that we weren't together.
0: Benim ilk hissettiğim şey buydu, beraber değiliz.

0: I usually sleep very deeply, but I woke up, so you can imagine how intense the earthquake was. I instinctively just thought about the children's groups that we work with. I'm Yeter Erel Tumar, founder and director of Colorful Hopes. At that moment, I thought about the children and wondered if they were safe, because Colorful Hopes is still the only place these children can go, knock on the door, ask for advice, and feel comfortable. Unfortunately, it's become clear that the state doesn't have the capacity to deal with such a large earthquake.
1: I imagined how horrible this feeling of desperation must be. I was really upset that I couldn't take part in the relief efforts. Reportedly, there were people crying for help from under the rubble while their friends and relatives were able to hear their voices, but unable to save their lives. If I had been free on the day of the earthquake, I'd have tried to contact my friends in the region and organized ways to help.
0: Right after the first earthquake, we decided the situation in Adıyaman is bad, so let's go there. The first team we sent was not allowed to enter the earthquake area. There was no trace of the state for 3 days, and all access points were blocked by the military.
1: I think this situation reflects a major failure in the functioning of the state institutions to protect the lives and well-being of the citizens. The fact that no minister or public officer resigned in the aftermath of the disaster, unlike what happened in other countries, reveals the lack of feeling of responsibility towards the public.
2: Bazı haysiyetsiz, açık konuşuyorum, namussuz kişiler kampanya yaparak Hatay'da biz asker göremedik, biz jandarma göremedik, polis göremedik gibi yalan yanlış iftiralar atıyorlar.
3: Ben sana yaptım, sen beklemedin.
0: Hello. We came here maybe a week after the earthquake, and since then we've been working not only on the playgrounds that we've set up here, but also sharing our experiences on how to work in a child-centered way.
3: Bakın benim oyuncağıma ne yaptım? Bakın, bir, iki, üç. Tata!

0: I had the opportunity to visit Diyarbakir and the other southeastern cities at a young age. This experience made me realize that this region of my country is very different. My conversations with Kurdish friends helped me to better understand how they feel in the face of the repressive and discriminatory policies the Kurdish citizens are facing. During the war, we organized activities with children. We literally pulled the children away from the barricades and did things with them so they could leave the world behind for a while and we could take care of their well-being. One day, Osman Kavala visited us, and a short time later, about 20 days after he left Diyarbakir, he announced a children's fund. The money enabled us to do more specialized work for children. After the war, the children rejected their culture and mother tongue because they had developed a kind of defense mechanism. They thought everything they were exposed to was because they were Kurds. And by rejecting their Kurdish identity, they actually felt safe by becoming Turks. This was a terrible outcome. Something had to be done about this. That's why we started developing a culture of peace for the children, to ensure that they feel at ease with their own identity and culture. Üzerine çalışmalar başlattık.
1: I thought that promoting collaboration between artists, writers and intellectuals from Istanbul and Diyarbakir would contribute to the development of mutual understanding, hence trust, which is necessary to feel ourselves as a member of the same community.
2: One of the first Anadolu Kultur activities I participated in was a program for children in Diyarbakir. To see how much they loved it, how much they needed this attention. I'll never forget that.
1: In the indictment prepared against me, it is written that I have worked with the minority groups in order to incite them against the government behind the veil of cultural programs. We've been working in southeastern Turkey for 20 years, and it's the first time such a bogus accusation was made by an official authority. This shows the rise of an authoritarian mentality with an anti-minority edge in the political domain.

0: A colleague called me and asked if I could take on the case, because Osman Kavala is someone I know and whose work I respect. I naturally said yes. I'd never have guessed that this case would drag on for so long, that it would change so much.
1: So you wait throughout the entire trial for an answer. What crime? What evidence? You listen to what the lawyers say, and there's nothing. When the hearings came to an end, I left, because I couldn't listen to the same words, the same sentences any longer. I couldn't take it anymore.
2: Avrupa İnsan Hakları Mahkemesi Ankara'ya Gezi davası kapsamında hakkında ağırlaştırılmış müebbet hapis sistemi bulunan Kavala'nın derhal serbest bırakılması çağrısı yaptı.
0: Şimdi bu da Türkiye'nin.
3: This is a specific case that shows how Turkey is unfortunately infringing international agreements.
0: Bir somut olaydır.
3: And in all the hearings, we've repeatedly said, the European Court of Human Rights has made a decision. You have to abide by this decision. The Turkish Constitution requires it. And if a legal conflict arises between an international agreement and a national law, the former takes precedence.
4: Überraschend wurde Osman Kavala heute von dem Vorwurf freigesprochen, die Gezi-Proteste finanziert zu haben.
5: On Tuesday, Kavala was unexpectedly cleared and released.
6: It was as if a great weight was lifted off my shoulders and I felt relieved. I packed my belongings and bid farewell to prisoners in nearby cells. I was made to get in the van waiting in front of the building. I was expecting to be at home as soon as possible.
1: I waited for hours with our relatives and friends to meet my husband at a facility near the prison. And after hours of waiting, I learned that he had been rearrested on another charge from which he'd previously been acquitted and would remain in jail.
6: When the lawyers informed me the president had harshly criticized my acquittal, I realized a judicial decision not in conformity with his preferences could not hold. This was, of course, a form of torture, but it prepared me for the potential injustices I would later face.
1: I think this was the day the word torture first came to mind.
7: Osman Kavala has been given a life sentence without parole.
8: Osman Kavala ist zu lebenslanger Haft verurteilt worden.
9: The businessman has already spent over 4 years in prison without a conviction. Now Kavala has been sentenced to life behind bars.
10: Hiçbiriniz hesap veremeyeceksiniz. Yargılanacaksınız.
6: When I heard the verdict, what I felt was deep sorrow for the state of the judiciary and the judges in my country. I think the different phases of this political trial, the use of different charges to extend my detention, and finally this verdict made very clear the manipulation involved in the judicial processes in Turkey and the abuse of the Turkish penal system.
11: Manipülasyonu ve Türk ceza sisteminin kötüye kullanılmasını çok açık şekilde ortaya koyduğunu düşünüyorum.
12: Yatıyorlar, kalkıyorlar. 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

0: During the day, I have the opportunity to use my small courtyard to walk. In summer, I feed the sparrows that have their nests up above the walls. I catch glimpses of seagulls flying over in the direction of the sea. I also enjoy watching the clouds, their shapes and movement. These make me feel closer to nature.
1: The feeling that I've been trying to avoid all this time is hope. Hoping can be very consuming.
2: When I think of Osman Kavala, he's one of the most important people to personally support the contemporary art movement. I'm Ateş Alpaş, a conceptual artist. I've worked with photography and video for 10 years. Over the last 3 years, I've been interested in performance art. I was very upset by the fact that he was unlawfully arrested for no reason whatsoever other than supporting arts and culture. I made a large portrait of Osman Kavala to walk in his footsteps. I walked through the areas he loved, soaked up the smells he loved, and I took him on a walk through the streets of Istanbul for a total of 15 hours in 3 days, 5 hours a day. For me, that was very, very exciting. But of course, this isn't just about Osman Kavala. His portrait is a symbol for the whole situation. Demirtaş and so many others who are innocent and still in prison for no reason, that's something that bothers me a lot. During the performance, I did of course think it could be dangerous, because the government has treated Osman Kavala very harshly. But I thought that despite everything, something must be done. Because in this country, if three people gather, they risk being arrested. There are political prisoners in this country. In spite of everything, I thought someone must speak up. Osman Kavala's lawyer heard about the performance and asked if he could have some photos. So I printed a few out and gave them to him. He took the pictures straight to Osman Kavala, who apparently laughed and said they made him very happy.

0: Cezaevine girdiğimden beri,
1: from the very first day of my imprisonment, I have felt the comforting solidarity of my young artist friends. Through a lawyer friend, they send me notes and drawings that they've made on the way to Silivri. Simply knowing that they are nearby and going through these notes is incredibly heartening.
2: Today we're going to Silivri prison. Of course, we can't visit Osman Kavala directly because it's forbidden. Only his lawyers are allowed in. Each of us has written a little message or a letter and will only be able to wait in the parking lot. It's like a declaration of solidarity from afar, but it's important to us that he knows we're there.
3: Silivri, it's a high security prison. It takes about 2 hours or so to get there from Istanbul. It means families or relatives visiting inmates need a whole day, which puts them under enormous strain.
4: It depends on the mood of the soldiers and the police officers. Sometimes we get as far as the parking lot, sometimes we're kilometers away. Then we're assigned a particular spot and we can open our banners.
5: Osman Kavala's case concerns everyone. Because there's no crime. Things like this only happen in authoritarian regimes and dictatorships. We oppose that, and that's why we're here. I hope he gets his freedom back and that he sees his family again. I think his sight has deteriorated because he's not been able to see the horizon for years now. He's probably got problems moving around because of walking on hard ground. I hope he'll be reunited with his loved ones. I want him to see the sea. I want him to see the sky. I want him to be able to see into the distance.
6: We're not so young anymore. Perhaps these things are easier to bear when you're young and you have your whole life ahead of you. But at our age, when it's not even clear how many years we have left, it's obviously a very hard thing to steal 5 long years from our lives. Of course it affects him. It's impossible not to be affected by it.
1: Nearly 2 years ago, a young friend of mine, not in prison, passed away from a heart attack. There were times when I thought whether something like that could happen to myself. In prison, one often has thoughts about death. However, I have never worried about the prospect of spending the rest of my life behind bars. I simply cannot foresee when I'll be released.

0: To the point. Strong opinions, clear positions, international perspectives.
1: The US and Iran are back to trading blows. At the center of it all, the Strait of Hormuz, the vital waterway both sides want to control. On To the Point, we ask, is the Strait of Hormuz Iran's most powerful weapon?
0: To the point. In 30 minutes.
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5: Say hello to Berlin Briefing,
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6: From Berlin to right where you are.
0: Berlin Briefing. In 90 minutes.

0: J.D. Vance.
1: Behind the name, a story told from the inside.
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1: A childhood overshadowed by his mother's addiction.
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1: From working class Ohio to America's elite, and for years, one of its sharpest critics.
4: Trump is a really bad candidate.
1: But sometimes politics rewrites loyalties.
5: This is incredible.
1: Is this just the beginning of something far bigger? J.D. Vance, the man after Trump, starts August 8th on DW.
6: This is DW News, and these are our top stories. The White House says Iran remains engaged in talks with the United States and wants to reach a deal despite recent escalation in hostilities. White House spokeswoman Caroline Levitt said recent U.S. strikes were launched after Iran violated a memorandum of understanding by firing on commercial vessels in the Strait of Hormuz. Iran responded with missile and drone attacks against U.S. bases hosted by Washington's allies in the region. Ukrainian President Volodymyr Zelensky has appointed Security Service Chief Yevheny Khmara as acting defense minister as part of a government reshuffle. The move comes despite protests in Kiev over the surprise dismissal of the popular defense minister Mikhailo Fedorov. Ukrainian media had reported tensions between Fedorov and senior military leaders. A fire at an orphanage in Algeria's capital province of Algiers has killed at least 11 people and injured more than a dozen others. Authorities said 10 of the injured suffered severe burns, while emergency crews evacuated 5 people with disabilities. An investigation into the cause of the fire is underway.
7: Testosterone for America's troops, new sunscreen for America's beachgoers. One is being pushed by the Pentagon. The other took decades to clear the FDA. What does this say about the science America trusts and doesn't? Also coming up, as the war between Iran and the United States escalates, a dire warning of how all of this could end.
8: The United States, China, and Russia all have nuclear weapons. And I think in probably about 12 months or a year, it's possible even less, Iran is going to cross the nuclear threshold.
7: I'm Brent Goff in Berlin. To our viewers watching on PBS in the United States, streaming on YouTube, and to all of you around the world, welcome. We begin the day with measuring manhood in the U.S. military. The Pentagon is about to begin checking testosterone levels in American service members over the age of 30. Defense Secretary Pete Hegseth says this is about building a stronger, healthier, more combat-ready military, fortifying that warrior ethos, as he puts it. Well, critics are hearing something very different. They wonder whether medicine is becoming ideology and ask, where is the science? Who benefits from testosterone therapy? Now, these are big questions and could have serious health consequences. I want you to take a listen to what Hegseth said about hormone use among soldiers.
9: This initiative, it's not about artificial enhancement. It's about restoring and optimizing your natural capabilities, protecting your longevity, and ensuring you have the biological foundation required to sustain the fight. As we know, the modern battlefield is brutal and unrelenting. It requires and demands maximum psychological and mental readiness. And by addressing these health markers early, we're keeping you on the leading edge of lethality and giving you the same level of support that you give this nation, the absolute best.
7: Well, joining me now is Michael Kimmel. He's the author of many books addressing men and masculinities, including Manhood in America and the Politics of Manhood. Michael, it's good to have you with us. Why do you think testosterone has suddenly become such a powerful symbol of military readiness and manhood in the U.S.?
10: The reason I think it's become such a flashpoint right now is because our Secretary of Defense has embarked on a really rather silly idea that testosterone somehow is going to increase battle readiness, ferocity on the battlefield, and in general, promote the masculinization of the military. I think that that utterly misunderstands the research on testosterone, and I also think it misunderstands the nature of modern warfare.
7: Well, you know, there is a hierarchy of manhood and masculinity if we look at history, and soldiers and warriors have traditionally been at the top. In that sense, Pete Hegseth is exactly where he should be with this plan, or is he not?
10: He's not. he's not for very simple reasons. When I say it misunderstands the nature of warfare, modern warfare looks much more like an earlier Christopher Nolan film, Oppenheimer, mm-hmm. where scientists sit at desks in cool air-conditioned bunkers where they have to be cool and rational. And testosterone the idea of testosterone promoting ferocity, battle readiness, is exactly wrong. They think it's the Odyssey. I think it's Oppenheimer.
7: Okay. Yeah. Well, I mean, that's a good way to put it. I know that Pete Hegseth's plan, some people are saying it's an example of how masculinity gets linked to institutional power and not just biology. Is that a fair assessment?
10: Yes. First of all, it misunderstands the relationship of testosterone to masculinity. I think the typical idea is that testosterone causes violence, causes aggression, heightens aggression. And of course, that would increase ferocity on the battlefield. That's actually not what the research on testosterone suggests in the slightest. If you take two men and put them in a competition, let's say a chess match, the one with higher testosterone is likelier to prevail. But if you put two men whose testosterone level is equal mm-hmm. in a competition, again, let's say a chess match, the winner's testosterone level will go up and the loser's testosterone level will go down. Mm-hmm. Now, what does that say? It doesn't say that testosterone caused the aggression, but rather it says that the testosterone is a consequence of the of the competition. Therefore, it is both consequence and cause. Mm-hmm. It is a very responsive chemical. It responds to all kinds of stimuli. So therefore, the idea that testosterone will cause this, also, as I said, it has this kind of fantasy idea that the modern battlefield is filled with ferocious warriors wielding spears.
7: Mm-hmm. Well, what does this plan?
10: It's not the case.
7: What does this plan, Michael, do to the notion of gender equality, particularly in the U.S. military? I mean, the Pentagon has been noticeably silent about what this means for female soldiers.
10: That's right. And that, I think, is the underlying, one of the underlying motivations of this rather misguided policy. Fewer women will be inspired to want to enter the military if these are the kinds of criteria that are being used. This is part of a policy where the Secretary of Defense has blocked the promotion of women to generals, have blocked the promotion of black men to positions of general. This is part of a larger process to cleanse, and I use that word in quotation marks, obviously, to cleanse the military of anything but white men. That's what they want our fighting force to be. And I just would like to point out the most integrated and most gender equal institution, perhaps, in the United States is our military. So it is a real effort to weed out women. Also, there's an effort to weed out black men from positions of leadership because they have this fantasy of what the modern military machine should look like.
7: Okay. Yeah, we have to say, though, that all men over the age of 30 will be checked every year according to this plan. We'll see if the plan is carried out. Michael Kimball, good to have you on the show. We appreciate your insights tonight. Thank you.
10: Thank you.
7: Well, that debate over hormones raises a broader question. When should governments intervene in our health, and when do they get in the way? Washington may be moving quickly on testosterone screening, but it has taken decades for the FDA to approve a sunscreen ingredient that Europeans have been using safely for years. So why has America lagged so far behind? Well, Michael Scuturo has been looking into that question. His reporting examines why American consumers have had fewer sunscreen options than people here in Europe and what finally changed that. Michael, it's good to have you here in the studio. Before we talk about the science of sunscreens and, I guess, the apparent foot dragging by the U.S. when it comes to updating ingredients, just how big is the sunscreen market in the U.S. and how big is it right here in Europe?
0: They're roughly similar in size. They're about, it's about 2 million euros in Europe and about the same in the U.S. And you'd think it would be larger, right? But no.
7: You mean 2 million or 2 billion?
0: Two billion U.S. dollars, mm-hmm. roughly, in both markets. Slightly larger in Europe, mm-hmm. but it's it's surprising that it's not larger actually, because the personal care industry is tens of billions of dollars, mm-hmm. and this is really only a small percentage of it. So it's one of the reasons why you're seeing companies really emphasize using sunscreen, because they want people to buy more of it.
7: And who drives the market? Is it people buying it for their summer vacations, which, you know, you're used to seeing that, or is it because people are actually listening to their dermatologists and using it every day?
0: Well, there's a gap between what we're seeing in the EU, Germany, France, et cetera, and the US. I think you can kind of generally say that in the EU, people are using sunscreens every day sort of as a part of their beauty ritual, mm-hmm. because they know that sunscreen, protecting your skin from UV light, is really the most effective way of warding off photo aging, wrinkles, that mm-hmm. sort of thing. In the US, we're seeing people use sunscreen in the summer when they're on vacation, not every day. Mm-hmm. I read somewhere that only like 30% of American men ever wear sunscreen, and mm-hmm. like many people do not wear it at all. They really avoid it for various reasons.
7: Yeah, we hear dermatologists talking about that too. Your reporting focuses on one ingredient in particular. You have to pronounce it for me. Is it bimotrizole?
0: Bimotrizole.
7: Yes, exactly. So what is that, and why has it generated so much attention?
0: So bimotrizole is a sunscreen filter that filters both UVA and UVB light. And it's been used in Europe, in the EU, and Asia for more than 20 years. It's been a bedrock part of modern sunscreens. Mm-hmm. And the US has really been looking at this ingredient for 20 years. And the FDA in the US basically said, okay, we think this is safe. We have the data. And so a few weeks ago, they basically said this is an approved UV filter in the US.
7: And why have Americans had to wait so long? Because we're talking about, 20 years, right?
0: Yeah, the gap is significant, because in the U.S., sunscreens are considered over-the-counter drugs. Mm-hmm. So they're basically looked at like cough syrup or aspirin. And in the EU and in many other jurisdictions, sunscreens are basically seen as cosmetics. And so they're regulated differently. Mm-hmm. And so in the U.S., because UV filters are seen as over-the-counter drugs or OTCs, the process for getting any new chemical approved just takes a lot longer. Mm-hmm. So in the case of the US, the FDA was really quite adamant that it wanted to see animal test data. And a lot of the sunscreen filter manufacturers, which are based in Europe, like BASF, DSM, Firmenreich, were reluctant to provide animal test data.
7: Why is that?
0: Well, because there's sort of, in many places, actually, it's illegal to test cosmetics on animals in the EU and in the UK, so there's that. And they were worried about a consumer backlash in Europe if they were to do this test in the US.
7: So that was the concern here in Europe. But what about the FDA? Was the FDA, has it been diligent? Has it been doing its job in being thorough? Or has something else been at play here?
0: I think it's... Their view is that they are a regulator that prevented thalidomide from coming on the market in the 60s.
7: Which was the drug in the UK that caused birth defects.
0: And it was really, quite disastrous, and it was widely used outside the US. And so they are always looking at the potential impact on a fetus, basically, and they wanted to see a lot more test data around new sunscreen filters. So they were really looking at like long-term toxicity, and they tend to be, some people say, overcorrecting because they're very concerned about, you know, harm mm-hmm. to human life in that sense.
7: You know, it's interesting too, if you were to talk to a European and tell them that they've got the better ingredients and that mm-hmm. the Americans don't, a lot of people would be surprised because they would think that in the US, the consumer is king, the consumer has the greatest choice, but that has not been the case when it comes to sunscreen, right?
0: Yeah, I think that's fair to say. The European market has about 30 filters approved for use in sunscreens, and it's about 15 to 17 in the US. And I think what you can say has happened is the US is using older sunscreen filters mm-hmm. that in many cases European manufacturers have sort of phased out and replaced with newer chemicals. Mm-hmm. And yet, at the same time that the US is using these older chemicals, the FDA has said that in some limited tests, they found some of these older sunscreen chemicals were found in human bloodstreams, which isn't to say that it was causing harm. That's not what they were saying. They were just saying this is found.
7: Well, that brings me to my final question to you. You know, yes and no, SPFs are these sunscreen creams that we're getting here in Europe and now in the US, are they safe if you use them every day?
0: I think that they are safe. I think that the studies we have seen looking at toxicity, we're using amounts that humans would not use. These are really, really high amounts. But for daily use, applying sunscreen to your face, your neck, your hands, if so, and wearing long sleeve shirts, using protective clothing is the way to go.
7: You'll be glad when you look in the mirror 50 years from now.
0: Yes, exactly.
7: Michael, good to have you here in the studio. We appreciate your reporting. Thank you.
0: Thank you so much.
7: Tensions are escalating in the Gulf after the collapse of the ceasefire between the U.S. and Iran. Both sides are carrying out daily attacks, and the war of words is heating up as well. Iran has threatened to hit Gulf states so hard that, quote, no traces of their infrastructure will remain. Now, this comes after President Donald Trump repeated a warning that the U.S. would hit non-military targets in Iran. Now, this is what the U.S. president told Fox News Channel's Trey Yingst.
2: Next week, it gets really bad for them because next week comes the power plants. Next week comes the bridges. We're going to knock out all their power plants. We're going to knock out all their bridges unless they get to the table and negotiate.
7: And joining me now is Robert Pape. He's professor of political science at the University of Chicago, founding director of the Chicago Project on Security and Threats. He's also the author of Bombing to Win, and his Substack is entitled Escalation Trap. He says that this conflict may now be entering what he calls the Battle of Hormuz. Professor, it's good to have you on the program. The United States is striking targets, as you know, from Iran's southern coast to areas around Tehran, and Iran is attacking bases in Bahrain, Kuwait, and Jordan. Washington has reimposed its naval blockade. Shipping through Hormuz has virtually stopped. I'm wondering who has the initiative right now?
8: Well, we are in a wicked escalation trap and have been for some time. So the war started with bombs hitting targets, tactical success, bombs killed leaders, destroyed missile launchers, but Iran gained power. And that was the second stage. And that was something that was tragic but predictable. And that has led to the third stage, which is the ground power dilemma. And we've been in that stage for quite some time. And we are fast heading to cross that threshold. Now, right now, who has the initiative? Mm-hmm. This conflict is starting to take on a momentum of its own. The reason is because you don't just simply have action by the United States. As those bombs hit targets, killed leaders, and also killed nearly 4,000 Iranians, mm-hmm. and then the blockade, the one that had been on for 2 months, already imposed enormous costs on Iranian society. And now that this is all coming back, this is stimulating enormous nationalism inside of Iran for revenge. Mm-hmm. So now you have the United States trying to reverse a strategic defeat. You have Iran that is now bent on a campaign of revenge, not just simply holding its own. And if you look a little wider, just in the last few days, the Houthis, one of Iran's big allies, are starting to use force against the Saudis. And that's important because the Saudis have a pipeline that goes right through Houthi-controlled territory. This, if this is attacked or if the ships are attacked, this is going to make the world's energy problems much, much worse. And we're already heading to a oil inventory cliff. All of this adds up to this conflict is now starting to have its own momentum for escalation.
5: You've unpacked a lot there, and we're going to go through that. President Trump said this week that the Strait of Hormuz was open and under American control, but the ships, the insurance companies, they appear to disagree. Is the blunt reality that the United States does not control the Strait?
8: Absolutely, yes. And you can see it. I post almost every day on my X. I post the shipping that goes through Hormuz. It's one of the most popular things that I put on. And then I usually explain, and it's often how few the ships are going through. Mm-hmm. And the few ships that are going through the Iranian avenue. That's that northern avenue. And the most important part is that almost no ships, no tankers are coming in to get new oil. Yeah. So as we look at the Strait being closed, all the ways you would look at it paint to a coming economic crisis for the world. There's only so long we can go without 20% of the world's oil. And as this conflict escalates, that we're going to hit those cliffs, and then they could be shut for many months.
5: Well, you have warned that this could lead to American troops seizing Iranian territory near the Strait. President Trump has specifically refused to rule out taking Karg Island, which is Iran's main oil export hub. What would such an operation actually involve? I mean, are we talking about tens of thousands of boots on the ground in Iran?
8: Well, in the early stages, what you really see is that President Trump wants a symbolic victory. It's very important to understand that we all know, and his advisors are surely telling him, that the military risks here with ground and actually any of the military options are horrible for the United States and the American allies. But he's going forward because he's in political desperation. He's making a political calculation that, as bad as a prolonged war may be, abruptly accepting the strategic loss where Iran comes out clearly ahead, puts him in an untenable political situation at home with MAGA. This is very similar to Lyndon Johnson in the Vietnam War, where we now know, because he made tapes, that Lyndon Johnson knew in advance the military options he was ordering would fail. He did it anyway. And the reason he did it is he was hoping there would be something that would happen in the coming months that could rescue failure out of a victory out of the jaws of failure. And he couldn't leave because it would mean an abrupt political failure at home, the end of his domestic political agenda.
5: Yeah,
8: same for Donald Trump.
5: Well, speaking of leaving, I know you argue that Iran is targeting Bahrain, Kuwait, and Jordan because it wants these Gulf governments to question whether hosting American forces makes them safer or turns them into targets. Could this war ultimately drive the United States out of the region completely?
8: I think there's a substantial chance that will be the case in about a year or maybe after at least 6 months. In the next 6 months, I think that what you are seeing is President Trump is digging in his heels, because if President Trump were to withdraw
11: of the 50,000 U.S. troops from the region, the 20 naval ships, the two carriers. This probably would calm down Iran. I think that would be the case. But this would be the biggest of the L's tattooed on his chest, the biggest loser in America. So, you know, we had the TV show, The Biggest Loser. Well, this would then be everybody will make jokes about Trump in that way. And so what you're seeing is Trump realizes that, and he may sincerely have thought that what he was doing was the right thing. We may never know that, mm-hmm. but right now the political incentives for President Trump are, I think, driving the train, and that's why he's escalating when everybody's telling him the military case for the war is not there. And I agree with that. I would not be advising President Trump to escalate because the national welfare doesn't help the national welfare. But Professor, Trump is worried about political survival.
5: Let me challenge you a little bit on this. I mean, you've argued that Iran is moving towards regional primacy, that it's going to be a regional hegemon, but it has suffered enormous militarily, its economy, its infrastructure destroyed. Are you mistaking Iran's ability to cause disruption for the ability to become a regional hegemon?
11: No, what you're describing is temporary disruption for Iran that's recoverable over a period of 6 months, a year, year and a half. And even President Trump's advisors explain that. So this is not permanent damage to Iran. What you are seeing is that the blockade, what you're seeing is the bombing, this is actually recoverable. And much of the stuff that's been hit, like, for example, the Navy, you often hear the Trump administration bragging about having sunk the Navy. Well, Iran is highly unlikely to rebuild that Navy because that Navy was doing it no good, and it doesn't need that Navy for its future to rise as a regional hegemon. What it needs is it needs greater and greater drone capability. That is what is on. It needs a giant amount of wealth. Controlling 20% of the world's energy is that. It needs a sphere of influence from Lebanon with Hezbollah through the Houthis to the Gulf. That is also already occurring. Mm-hmm. And it needs that nuclear capability because all the other major centers of world power, the United States, China, and Russia, all have nuclear weapons. And I think in probably about 12 months or a year, it's possible even less, Iran is going to cross the nuclear threshold. Okay. And that's because it needs that for its longer term security. And it's right on the cusp of it.
5: Professor Pape, we're out of time, but we certainly appreciate you sharing your insights and giving us a timeline here, events moving forward. We don't hear that very often. We will be watching events and watching the calendar. Thank you very much.
11: Absolutely. Thank you.
5: Well, the day continues online. You'll find us on YouTube and other social media platforms at DW News. You can follow me at Brent Goff TV. And remember, whatever happens between now and then, tomorrow is another day. Tomorrow is Friday. We'll see you then.

0: 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Strong opinions, clear positions, international perspectives.
1: The US and Iran are back to trading blows. At the center of it all, the Strait of Hormuz, the vital waterway both sides want to control. On To the Point, we ask, is the Strait of Hormuz Iran's most powerful weapon?
0: To the point. Next.
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0: 24 hours in Young China. Working from dawn till dusk, chasing a career and money?
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0: More self-focused.
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0: And self-determined.
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0: How will this new mindset change the country? The Chinese Dream starts July 22nd on DW.
6: Tit-for-tat strikes have reduced the memorandum of understanding between the U.S. and Iran to a dead letter. The plan was to negotiate peace, a nuclear deal, and shipping through the Strait of Hormuz. Instead, there are near daily clashes. A continuous spiral of attacks and counterattacks has seen the U.S. hit sites in Iran and Iran targeting U.S. allies in the Gulf. Shipping through the strategically vital Strait of Hormuz has once again slowed to a near standstill, leading to a renewed rise in oil prices. Both sides want to control the waterway in the future and profit from it. Meanwhile, Iran's new supreme leader, Mojtaba Khamenei, remains invisible as reports about divisions in the regime grow louder and louder. On To The Point, we ask, is the Strait of Hormuz Iran's most powerful weapon?

0: Welcome to The Point. I'm Nicole Fröhlich in Berlin, and I'm pleased to introduce today's panel. I'm joined by Jörg Lau. He's a foreign affairs correspondent with the German weekly newspaper Die Zeit. Melinda Crane is with us, surely a familiar face to many of our viewers. She hosted this very show for many years and served as DW's chief political analyst and chief political correspondent. Welcome home, Melinda. And joining us via video link from London is Ellie Geranmaye. She's the deputy head of the Middle East and North Africa program at the European Council on Foreign Relations. Thank you all so much for being with us today. I want to start with you, Ellie. Are the US and Iran back at war, or is this part of the negotiations?
1: Look, they clearly are back at war, and they are risking not just unraveling this memorandum of understanding, which was a painfully negotiated document with many loopholes, but nevertheless it at least brought together a new vision for the relationship between the United States and Iran. They are also risking now regionalizing the war in a third wave. If you look at the first wave being the 12-day war, which didn't touch the region, the second wave, which was the 40-day war, really did grapple the entire region into it. And the third wave is expected to be even more escalatory. So there is a window now that mediators are working with both sides to try and pull them back from the brink before this becomes a much bigger, more disastrous regional war. But both sides have to climb down from their current maximalist positions on the Strait of Hormuz.
0: Yeah. Jörg, is anyone interested in an all-out escalation?
2: I don't think so. The Iranian regime has been severely weakened. The Navy is almost gone. Economically, they're not doing well. They need relief. And the U.S. Has already done what they can do in the first wave of attacks. I can't see how they can achieve much more by escalating further. The Iranian regime doesn't seem to be willing to just capitulate. So, and then there's domestic issues in the U.S. I mean, the midterms are upcoming. So I guess there's an interest on the U.S. side, too, to actually climb down, but in a face-saving way, and that's a problem.
0: You want to add to that?
3: Well, yes, a climb down would be one phrase. Chicken out might be another phrase. And it's quite interesting. If you look at what's happening on the oil markets, yes, the price has gone up, but it hasn't gone up quite as much as one might expect. Why? Because the markets expect that Trump will chicken out, as he so often does. And the big question for me here is, why did he resume the fight? Is it really about opening the Strait

0: dictate the terms in this very important waterway. But I think, in a way, de facto, what Trump is fighting for here is a principle of international law, namely free passage in an international waterway. And yet he utterly rejects international law as a guide for international relations. It's all about power for him. Yeah. But the key clause in that memorandum of understanding, which does contain many loopholes indeed, is actually phrased in such a way that it recognized Iran's control over the strait by suggesting that Iran would arrange for passage of ships through the strait. And that is unprecedented because it essentially allowed Iran to go on wielding a lever that is allowing it to hold the entire world economy essentially in blackmail.
1: Yeah. Would you agree? Is it a built-in part of the memorandum of understanding that has led us here now, that it was too open for interpretation?
2: Yeah. The paragraph number 5 of the memorandum of understanding is phrased in a very imprecise way. I mean, the wording is something like...
1: I have it here. Do you want me to quickly read it out?
2: Best efforts
1: exactly.
2: for safe passage.
1: The Islamic Republic of Iran will make arrangement using its best effort for the safe passage of commercial vessels with no charge for 60 days only.
2: Yeah.
1: Okay, best efforts. That is very much open for
2: Obviously, the U.S. Interprets this as the strait will be open immediately for this period that is set for negotiations, and the Iranian regime interprets it the way that they have actually sovereignty over the strait, and all ships that want to make the passage have to go exactly the way the IRGC has framed it. So I don't see how you actually can find a compromise Ali alluded to, that is necessary to climb down from this escalation.
1: Yeah. Ali, I want to get your opinion on something that Melinda alluded to, because this war is very unpopular at home in the United States with the voters, but also with Democrats, of course, but also a big chunk of Republicans. The Iranians know that. They know that Donald Trump is seeking a face-saving path out of this war. How much of an advantage does that give Tehran?
3: Well, it does give them an advantage to a certain extent, and this was being deliberated. If you look at the conversations in Tehran leading up to the ceasefire and then the MOU, there was a bloc within the military that thought Iran should not have agreed to the ceasefire and should have actually increased the pain on the US and the global economy to ensure that there was a deterrent against any future US or Israeli return to bombing after the midterms. And so there is a bloc now in Iran that thinks they signed up to a peace deal too quick and they gave their advantage away. And I think one of the reasons why we have seen everything boil up in the Strait of Hormuz was a perceived understanding in Tehran that the United States essentially used the period during the Memorandum of Understanding to one by one take away Iran's cards as part of a future negotiations. So first came the Lebanon deal that the US brokered between Israel and Lebanon, which essentially tried to isolate Iran's ally there, Hezbollah. Then came the fact that the Americans were working now and pressuring essentially Oman to use this southern route to create a new normal in the Strait of Hormuz that denied Iran navigation control going forward. And finally, on the economic promises that the Memorandum of Understanding gave, this was basically whittled down to the smallest possible amount of frozen assets being released in Doha, and only then for humanitarian trade with US goods, presumably. So the penny dropped in Tehran that they were not really strengthening their cards in this MOU period, and they have been prepared to up the ante and potentially unravel the entire peace process because they want to keep their cards strong. And predominantly, in my view, that is because they have faced an existential war with two nuclear armed powers, Israel and the United States.

0: And this is meant to be the last war for them. They don't want to be stuck in a Lebanon situation where every 6 months they are back at war. My sense is that until we get a strong signal from the US that they are prepared to broker deals with Iran that actually give practical concessions, the Iranians will be willing to continue upping the ante.
1: It doesn't really look like the U.S. is ready to broker a deal that would be acceptable to both sides, does it? And just this week, we saw Donald Trump musing about a 20% toll for everyone trying to cross the strait. Yeah. What is the back and forth surrounding that toll? Because he quickly, you know, said, oh, no, this is not going to happen. You know, I did talk to our allies in the region. What does that tell us about his strategy?
2: Well, is there a strategy is the question.
1: My question to you, yeah.
2: I don't think there is one. He goes back and forth between threats, eliminating Iranian civilization, finishing the regime off, that kind of language, and then backing away and basically saying we're dealing with rational people. They are desperate to make a deal. This looks completely helpless to me, and I think it's also an escalatory factor because the Iranian regime obviously watches this and can only draw the conclusion there is no strategy there for the U.S. to extricate themselves from this war in a face-saving manner, and that's why they think they have the upper hand, basically, if they just hold out a little bit longer, and we're approaching more and more the critical election season. Pressure on Trump and on the U.S. military will rise to somehow finish this thing. And that's the situation. And it's I think it's really tragic also for all the regional powers that are basically bystanders and have no say whatever in how this plays out.
1: Yeah, absolutely. Donald Trump went to Congress to inform them about the fact that the war had resumed. Not that it had resumed, that a new war was underway. It's a new war because that changes.
3: It's a new war because that starts the clock again on when Congress would have to have a say. He is facing some pushback, including even from Republicans. They have essentially adopted resolutions in both the House of Representatives and the Senate that are largely symbolic, but that are critical, and that is reflecting public opinion. A third of Americans find this conflict worthwhile, two-thirds not, and that includes many Republican voters. So there is pressure on Trump, without question, to come to some kind of an arrangement that could be sold as a deal. The problem is he's gone way out on a limb in terms of what his goals are for any such deal. He insisted all along that the so-called JCPOA, the deal that was made under Barack Obama that included European powers, that was negotiated over 2 years with true experts on the Middle East from multiple countries as well, of course, as Iranian diplomats. He said that deal was the worst deal ever and that he could get a better deal. And included in that better deal, from his point of view, would be limits on Iran's ballistic missile capability. The Americans are very worried that eventually Iran will have a capability that could enable them to send ballistic missiles all the way across the Atlantic to the U.S. Secondly, Iranian support for Hezbollah and for Hamas. And thirdly, the nuclear program. It doesn't look like any of those points are likely to go America's way anytime soon. So a deal much like the memorandum of understanding, which essentially put all those issues on ice and just kicked that ball down the road, that looks like maybe the best thing that could be achieved here. Maybe they could get something more on the Strait of Hormuz, but basically Iran has now discovered its own asymmetric power, the ability to shut that strait down simply with a drone on the back of a vegetable truck being fired against a ship. And the U.S., to keep the strait open, has to exercise a great deal more military power. So there's a huge asymmetry here. And Iran has much higher stakes in the whole thing. Trump would really undoubtedly just like this thing to go away. But that, too, apparently is not going to happen. So he's definitely facing a dilemma, and it will be interesting to see how he tries to find. I don't think he has a strategy,
1: very
3: and
1: impressive.
3: I don't think he has an exit ramp.
1: Let's look at the current situation in the Strait of Hormuz, because since the resumption of hostilities, there have been fresh attacks on a nightly basis with no end in sight. Neither the U.S. nor Iran are showing any signs of backing down.
4: The U.S. recently struck approximately 140 targets in Iran in a single day. Reportedly, missile and drone sites, along with ammunition depots. The strikes were apparently in retaliation for an Iranian attack on a Western tanker. Iran appears unfazed, striking back at U.S. allies in the Gulf. The escalation continues.
5: Next week it gets really bad for them, because next week comes the power plants, next week comes the bridges. We're going to knock out all their power plants, we're going to knock out all their bridges, unless they get to the table and negotiate.
4: Once again, trade through the Strait of Hormuz has nearly ground to a halt. Iran is asserting control and wants to charge ships for passage, but the U.S. is also fighting for control, blocking and bombing Iranian ports. The Strait of Hormuz is just one point of contention in the stalled peace negotiations between the U.S. and Iran. An even bigger challenge is Iran's nuclear program. Is control over Hormuz Iran's true super weapon?
1: Elliot, let me extend that question to you. Has the Strait of Hormuz become a more powerful weapon than a nuclear bomb to the Iranians?
0: Well, look, Iran has a geostrategic position on the Strait of Hormuz. And this was a sort of sleeping lion that for centuries, Iran knew it had the capability to disrupt, but was only going to pull this card in this way that we've seen in the course of the war if it faced an existential threat. Now, it came face to face with that threat in a very serious way when its supreme leader was assassinated in the opening salvo of the war this year. And it did what it promised to do. It had gone around the entire region telling everyone, if we are attacked again by the US and Israel, this time we will close the strait, unlike the 12-day war. And it moved very swiftly to do so. And it has proven, as we talked about, in a very low-cost way, to have a weapon of mass disruption that, frankly, its nuclear program was not able to threaten the world in this sort of a manner. And so right now, the debate I'm seeing in Iran is a new red line discourse to say that whatever happens are spoils out of this war, which has caused billions, you know, we're talking over 300 billion infrastructure damage in the country, that despite this disastrous war for Iran and the high cost, it will have come out with a new degree of sovereignty and control over the strait. But I think what Iran has signaled time and time again in the last few weeks is that it is open to a compromise about the degree of that control and how it is exercised. And I actually do think there is an on-ramp, not an off-ramp, but an on-ramp for both the United States and Iran to take by first agreeing on some sort of a temporary transit route that Iran and Oman, with the U.S. green light, can jointly approve shipping either through the northern or the southern routes that's currently established, to have equal numbers going through during the remainder of the Memorandum of Understanding period. And during that period, the U.S. and Iran and Oman, plus other regional countries that are affected by the Strait of Hormuz, need to come up with some sort of a regionally backed management authority for the Strait of Hormuz. I don't think there is any return to the status quo ante. There needs to be a new normal. And the more I think the U.S. has tried to exert maximum pressure against Iran to exclude it from that new normal, the more we are going to see Iran double down on trying to tighten its control over the choke point.
1: Yeah.
0: So the quicker they move to a compromise deal, I think the better it is for the U.S. and its partners in the region.
1: Melinda, a new normal of Washington's own making, in a sense, right? This was not an item. This was not a problem they had before they started this war. Everyone saw it coming.
3: Yeah, absolutely. This and in many presidential administrations prior to Donald Trump, it was well known, as Ellie just told us, that this lever is there and might be wielded at some point in time if one doesn't tread carefully in dealing with Iran.

0: Iran. But the U.S. basically signed up to Israel's war here. Mm-hmm. This was Israel's war. And there's a big debate going on right now in the U.S. about whether Trump has violated his promise not to engage in forever wars. Well, Israel's conflict with Iran is essentially a forever war. It's been going on, sometimes hot, sometimes cold, for decades. And the U.S. decided to get on board and clearly had been warned, the Trump administration, yeah, here, also even by people like Ted Cruz before this war started, by Marco Rubio as well, briefly. He's now singing another tune. But the writing was on the wall, and yet Trump decided to go ahead because Trump essentially believes deeply in the power of maximum pressure when exercised by Donald Trump. He has an enormous estimation of his own ability to change facts, mm-hmm, on the ground, with very little proof,
1: yeah,
0: that is justified.
1: Yuck. It very much seems like Donald Trump has boxed himself in here. Does he have any good options?
2: No, there are no good options from his point of view. But the option that Ellie pointed out, that there can be a regional arrangement to manage the Strait of Hormuz, it may not be going back to the old normal, mm-hmm, before, but it could be a workable solution for everybody who's really involved. I mean, it's basically not an issue that is existential for the U.S. It could be a solution, but he would have to climb down from this idea that Melinda just pointed out, that America can dominate and just push its will on everybody else. Mm-hmm. It's not working in the Middle East. And it's basically, that's not news. I mean, we've had many, many unsuccessful attempts of, you know, promoting democracy, overturning regimes. They have all not worked out. So maybe it's finally time to draw a line under these Middle Eastern wars of the US and go for a different it's a different approach to the region.
0: Can I just say, I was thinking about Ellie's proposal and how that might fit together with Donald Trump's latest climb down. First, he said he was going to take 20% of toll fees going through this strait. Suddenly, after 24 hours, that was off the table. But he is now talking about massive investments that will be made by Gulf Council countries in the U.S. Well, I wonder how that might be linking up in his own mind with such an organization as Ellie described. Mm-hmm. If those two things could be brought together to save Donald Trump's face, mm-hmm, well, yes, the U.S. won't be part of the council, but, mm-hmm, all the council members, mm-hmm, will be investing mega sums, mm-hmm, in the U.S. Maybe, maybe, maybe there would be some saving of face for Donald Trump in such an arrangement.
1: Ellie, I want to know from you, because we talk about this being a good off-ramp for everyone involved, but who really is calling the shots in Iran right now? And would that be an option for the people who are now truly in charge? Because it's not entirely clear who that is.
3: Look, I think that actually this idea that Iran is in disarray and unable to act is part of a campaign to weaken the diplomatic track. We have seen Iran following the February attacks, despite its senior command and control being taken out, basically kick in a pre-designated mosaic defense plan that for them, in their view, worked pretty well as pre-planned. You now also have a negotiating team that has been put together to have the first direct high-level meetings between Iran and the US under the Islamic Republic of Iran. A big taboo which existed under the former supreme leader has been broken. And no one has gone to jail for this in Iran. No one has been, you know, assassinated domestically because of the pushback. There was a green light from the very top that understood there had to be direct negotiations with the United States if they were going to resolve their problems. And even today, this effort to essentially up the ante in the Strait of Hormuz, while not everyone in the political establishment may agree, I think it has been done largely by consensus through a defense council that was created in Iran.

0: on following the 12-day war to handle the national emergency period that they're going to face under the wartime conditions. And so everything that is done is, I think, done through a consensus building effort domestically. That doesn't mean everyone agrees with it, but we are not seeing the sort of major uproar of infighting that is being depicted from the outside. Yes, there is a very powerful, vocal minority group that does not want negotiations with the US. We saw them come out very vocally during the Supreme Leader's funeral recently, but they have still not been able to block the process. And we just saw overnight the Iranians released an American detainee on their way back to the United States. And to me, that's an indication that overall, Iran is still keeping the door open to diplomacy.
1: We'll have to leave it there. That's all the time we have today. I want to thank all our panelists for your input and all of you at home for watching. Join us again next week. Bye-bye.

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1: Say hello to Berlin Briefing,
0: your guide to Germany's impact on the world. 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
0: From Berlin to right where you are.
4: Berlin Briefing. 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To the point. 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
5: The US and Iran are back to trading blows. At the center of it all, the Strait of Hormuz, the vital waterway both sides want to control. On To the Point, we ask, is the Strait of Hormuz Iran's most powerful weapon?
4: To the point. 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

This is DW News, and these are our top stories. The White House says Iran remains engaged in talks with the United States and wants to reach a deal despite recent escalation in hostilities. White House spokeswoman Caroline Levitt said recent U.S. strikes were launched after Iran violated a memorandum of understanding by firing on commercial vessels in the Strait of Hormuz. Iran responded with missile and drone attacks against U.S. bases hosted by Washington's allies in the region. Ukrainian President Volodymyr Zelensky has appointed Security Service Chief Yevheny Khmara as acting defense minister as part of a government reshuffle. The move comes despite protests in Kiev over the surprise dismissal of the popular defense minister Mikhailo Fedorov. Ukrainian media had reported tensions between Fedorov and senior military leaders. A fire at an orphanage in Algeria's capital province of Algiers has killed at least 11 people and injured more than a dozen others. Authorities said 10 of the injured suffered severe burns, while emergency crews evacuated 5 people with disabilities. An investigation into the cause of the fire is underway.

0: Maida Huga joins us from the European Council on Foreign Relations. Is US President Donald Trump trying to interfere politically here in Europe?
1: Thanks, Ben. I think that question really requires looking at the bigger picture of what Trump administration has been doing since they took office and not just at this one element. If you take, you know, Vice President J.D. Vance's speech at the Munich Security Conference in 2025, when he called for Germany to bring down the Brandmauer, or if you think about J.D. Vance going to Hungary to campaign for Viktor Orban, I think these are quite clear instances of political meddling or political interference. Similarly, the comments coming from Washington in the middle of the trial of Marine Le Pen, which was described by the Trump administration as a witch hunt, these you can call definitely instances of political interference, which are designed as an extension of really Trump's administration domestic project, which is their war on liberalism at home.
0: Okay, when you talk about the Brandmauer, you're talking about this political firewall. Could you just explain that to viewers?
1: Yes. So the, you know, decisions of the mainstream parties in Germany not to go into coalition with the AfD, Alternative for Germany, the populist far-right party, which has a very problematic wing in its construction and which, you know, has been a norm that has held in Germany for a long time. Mm-hmm. The Vice President J.D. Vance and many people in the Trump administration and the inner circle have, through their war on liberalism, or more constitutional liberalism at home, decided that their natural allies in Europe are the parties on the far right, populist parties, which have very similar program on certain cultural issues, mm-hmm. Like gender policies, education, very strongly on immigration. And so the statement by Vice President at the Munich Security Conference was geared towards saying, this is ridiculous. You need to get rid of this norm and you need to include the AfD into your governing coalitions.
0: Very anti-wokeism, very anti-globalism and anti-liberalism.

0: But this is also something that's not just happening here in Germany. You've also got the Polish presidential elections, for example. Ahead of them last year, the right-wing nationalist candidate at the time, Karol Nawrocki, met Donald Trump, saying the US president signaled support. And after winning the election, Nawrocki returned to Washington later in the year on his first foreign trip as president. In Hungary this year, Vice President J.D. Vance gave his support to then President Viktor Orban, who ruled what he proudly called an illiberal democracy. Well, despite making the flight all the way to Europe, that didn't work out. The populist kleptocrat was kicked out by a campaigner against state corruption, Peter Mojo. And in Romania last year, hard-right politician George Simion campaigned on a slogan of Make Europe Great Again, taking a page out of Trump's playbook. But that didn't work either. He'd lost the election. So, Nina, or Maida rather, tell me, you know, where does this bring us? I mean, Trump trying and J.D. Vance trying to get support for these far-right politicians and their parties, but in some cases it doesn't work out, does it?
1: Yeah. Yes, it doesn't, but I don't think we can generalize from there. I think that, let's just stick with Hungary for a moment. I think that Viktor Orban's case was very specific because he was campaigning after a decade of a very centralized rule in which he has absolutely centralized the power in the hands of the executive, weakened the legislative and judiciary checks and balances, weakened the media, and has then really pursued and ran the state as his private business. And so I think it's such a great example of a distinction that I'd like to make for this discussion, and that is the distinction between constitutional liberalism and cultural liberalism. And I think we really cannot, we need to be careful not to conflate the two, because a war against constitutional liberalism, which Trump administration is also pursuing at home and abroad, is basically centralization of power and weakening of democratic checks and balances. Cultural liberalism is really about conservative versus liberal values when it comes to gender policies, family, education, migration, etc. And I think, you know, very often this cultural liberalism and war against cultural liberalism is really used as a populist tool to gloss over the fact that behind that is a bigger project, and that is centralization of the power in the executive and demolishing of the checks and balances. And, you know, as we go into the discussion about the State Department's programs for supporting the, you know, civilizationally affiliated think tanks and organizations, that is an issue of cultural liberalism, but where we need to be really careful is what at the same time might be happening on the democratic side of constitutional liberalism.
0: Okay, well, let's just take a look at this program that's been launched by the State Department. The DRLNOFO, Developing Civilization Bonds, Democratic Resilience and Rule of Law in Europe. Okay, people may be wondering what all that means. The DRL is the Bureau of Democracy, Human Rights and Labor, a specific bureau within the US State Department that handles global labor rights, democratic freedoms and human rights. And then NOFO means a notice of funding opportunity. What I find interesting is civilizational bonds. I looked that up, and these are deep-seated shared connections that tie different societies, nations, or ethnic groups together based on a common cultural heritage. Unlike modern political alliances, these bonds develop over centuries. I mean, what are they trying to tell me in calling this a civilizational bond?
1: Well, I think that is precisely the part of Orban's project, which he very much advertised on sort of returning Hungary to its traditional Christian identity. Mm-hmm. If you think about it, Orban's whole anti-immigration agenda

0: and if you want taking back the power from the globalist, you know, unaccountable European Union towards national sovereignty, is something that's very much at the core of the civilizational program. It is about, it is utopian, obviously, since there's no way you can reverse the demographic trends and changes which have happened in, you know, over decades and longer. But in essence, it's this utopian idea that you can return Europe to its sort of core Christian civilization that is undisturbed by both migrants as well as, you know, other groups with more progressive ideas when it comes to culture. Mm-hmm. So I think that is more, the description really is very far from what we can get in reality.
1: Okay.
0: But I think the real question is, what is really behind these programs for Trump administration? Because on many of these issues, take immigration, which is at the center of their campaign. On many of these issues, Trump administration could find partners in Europe that are already in government. If you just take Denmark and Danish government, which has pursued a very strict program of, you know, processing the asylum applications, returning the rejected asylum seekers, basically a policy that comes very close to what Trump administration is describing they're looking for. These are not the actors that Trump administration is supporting. In fact, they are supporting mostly the disruptive parties on the far right that are very much opposed to the EU and the European Union regulation. And I think that's pretty much, you know, at the core of that agenda.
1: It's interesting that Maloney and Trump aren't quite getting along anymore.
0: Yes. Well, you know, whether they're getting along or not is we do not have insights into their conversations behind the closed doors. But yes, we have seen the escalation on the social media, which is, you know, I think completely understandable from Meloni's side. I think she's done quite well in raising her popularity with her responses to Trump, who is not very popular at the moment in Europe.
1: But doesn't Trump need Maloney to push this agenda of his? Doesn't he need allies here in Europe to make some sort of dent politically, if that's what the aim is?
0: Sure, but he doesn't need, and he's not even seeking Maloney's help in promoting this agenda. I really think it's important to realize that the agenda that they describe to be promoting, just take immigration and take, you know, seeking for affiliated partners in Europe. Mm-hmm. Even if you're talking about sort of Christian civilization values, are they really going to the CDU in Germany and Chancellor Merz, who has announced a program that he wants to implement that is tougher on immigration, that imposes controls, that has, you know, an approach that comes at least closer to what Trump administration is claiming to seek? They have not sought partnership with incumbent governments. What they have sought is really to empower parties that are against the EU rather than, you know, and who are not even able at this point to implement an immigration program because they're not in, they do not have power. And so I really think we need to understand that a lot of the discourse about the identity politics, including immigration, education, gender issues, is not something that they are really truly pursuing with partners in Europe, even if these are sort of center-right governments or more on the right like Maloney. I genuinely believe that there is more to it, and, you know, European Union's ability to regulate For instance, the big tech companies from Silicon Valley operating on European market through Digital Services Act or through Digital Market Act is something the Trump administration does not view very favorably. In fact, they hate it. And so empowering the parties that are anti-EU, in their view, is a vehicle for weakening the European Union's regulatory power. And that's why you also find so many references to media censorship that they're fighting against in Europe. And that media censorship usually applies to the attempts to regulate social media companies and tech companies in, who come from the United States in Europe.
1: Yeah, that was one thing I wanted to ask you about finally, about US tech companies and their influence in Europe, because from what I read, this scheme is meant to be aimed at people like, or supporting people like Musk in his business ventures here. He says he's fighting for freedom of speech. The European Union says these tech companies don't do enough to protect free speech or to protect people from very extreme views.
0: So the question was...
1: Sorry, the question is, this is not just aimed at supporting political parties or political groups, rather, and non-profit groups. It's also said to be targeted at the EU, which has been targeting the tech companies.
0: Exactly. And I think that really, I mean, there's disagreements between people who follow this and experts who write about this. But I think that big part of this campaign, because there's so much stress on freedom of expression and on censorship, that big part of this campaign really relates to European Union's competence and power to regulate the US tech companies, both through Digital Services Act, which basically regulates the content on social media and the algorithms, to what extent, you know, there's fact checking, to what extent there's amplification of basically news that are often not fact checked, and to what extent there is really a balanced news feed on social media is one. And the other one is to regulate the monopoly positions on the European market through the Digital Market Act. And I think clearly both of these, you know, the rulings that the European Commission has passed have imposed big costs on American tech companies. Trump administration has already threatened to retaliate with new tariffs each time a new ruling or a new case appears. So it is one big driving force behind the campaign of, you know, establishing this civilizational balance through so-called elimination of censorship. I think lastly, on the sort of funding of political actors, they're not going to be able to directly fund political parties.
1: No.
0: Neither have they announced that intention. But more importantly, the European laws about foreign financing of political parties would make this illegal. And I think that if we just look at, you know, the case of Marie Le Pen, which was not about foreign financing, it was about misusing European parliamentary funds, you still see that European Union has the tools to basically prevent misuse of funds or foreign funding coming in. And I think this is why any sort of direct financing of the opposition parties is going to be very difficult, if not impossible.
1: Maida Huga, thank you very much for chiming in tonight. It's been great talking
0: to you.
1: My
0: pleasure. Thanks for having me.
1: Bye-bye.
0: Bye.
2: These little things can answer big personal questions fast. Do you have the flu? Are you sick with COVID? Are you pregnant? What most people don't know, animals are used to make them and can die in the process. But these inconspicuous algae growing all over our coasts and floating in the ocean can put an end to this. These two founders developed the first animal-free pregnancy test and are now trying to spread the word.
3: We need awareness. We need the people to buy it, because if there's a demand, also the industry changes.
2: Could this be the cruelty-free future of diagnostics? We're in the north of Germany, where the ocean kisses the beach. Alina Eilers and her father are on a treasure hunt for this story's VIP. It's hiding somewhere in the mud. At low tide, the sea retreats up to 40 kilometers and builds the German mudflats, a UNESCO World Heritage Site.
4: When the water is gone, you have like millions of animals, and it's such a big ecosystem that's unique and fascinating.
2: It's home to more than 10,000 species that often live buried in the mud. Like the peppery faro shell that digs itself into the ground. Or the lugworm.
4: They're so slimy. It's okay, it's okay. As long as it's moving slowly, it's fine.
2: And then there's this brown slush, the algae in question. It's easy to miss.
4: It's brown on brown, but like rusty brown on muddy brown. It's a very simple organism. It just needs the sunlight, it needs some salt water, some other nutritions, and basically CO2 to do photosynthesis and to grow and produce oxygen.
2: In fact, 25% of all oxygen we breathe comes from this type of algae that looks marvelous up close. It's called the diatom and has 100,000 subspecies. It also binds 25% of all carbon dioxide out there, so it plays a really important role in preventing the planet from heating up further. And it's super low maintenance. It even survives being stepped on or baked in the sun.
4: It's fine, it gets up again. It survives, that's fine.
2: And, as Alina found out, it's got the power to shift how we do diagnostics. To do that, it has to leave its natural habitat and enter the lab. Here, it's used to make a pregnancy test, the first one to avoid animal use at every stage. Most home diagnostic tests work like a game of catch. Antibodies on the test strip spot a specific antigen, such as a hormone in the urine of pregnant women, and send out a signal. To get these antibodies, scientists essentially hijack an animal's immune system.
5: An example would be a mouse or a rabbit. You would inject them with your antigen of interest. You would let that animal naturally produce antibodies to that protein, and then you would extract the blood from that animal.
2: Scientists do this when they develop a new test, like when there's a new COVID variant. But that's not all. Lab animals are also used to mass-produce antibodies for common tests. Undercover footage from a German farm shows rabbits that are being held to produce antibodies and to extract blood. It's an exceptionally gruesome case. This method is decades old, but it's still being used today. Each year, an estimated 276,000 animals are used for antibody production in the EU alone, though not all for diagnostic purposes. Luckily, we have other ways to make antibodies. Bacteria and yeast cultures, for example, though they can't grow the complex antibodies Alina needs.
5: The one that's more conventionally used is that you use, a very small number of animals to extract their cells, immortalize those cells, and then you've got that antibody as much as you want.
2: It's called animal cell culture and can take place in the lab like this one. But it also has its costs because the cells are demanding.
4: The animal cell culture needs an environment that's blood-like, because the cells need an environment they know. So it's 37 degrees, and a media, like a solution that's made up from blood sewer from other animals.
2: To get these settings, you need high-tech gear, like expensive incubators.
5: The cost of producing antibodies and discovering antibodies is very high. And I feel like if you can crack this way of making it in something like algae, and you can produce it on a real large scale, that's really advantageous.
2: Because the algae in question are very undemanding. They live comfortably in this tank at 20 degrees Celsius, sea temperature, in simple salt water with a lot of light. Though right now there's only water in here. That makes the system considerably easier to run. In theory, the algae can grow antibodies for various lateral flow tests, the kind of tests you usually use at home. Alina and her team are already looking into developing menopause and ovulation tests.
5: The majority of lateral flow tests used are in lower middle income countries, where we're trying to get that cost as low as possible. And if you can lower that cost by producing them in you know, algae that just need to sit in the sun and, you know, harvest that energy just to produce the antibodies, and maybe use a lot less energy, a lot less personnel, then that's a real advantage.
2: But for this to work, an entire industry would need to be convinced. In theory, that would match European policy. In 2020, the European Commission published a report calling for an end to using animals to make antibodies, for ethical concerns and because there are valid alternatives. But in practice, this is a tough nut to crack. Using animals in this field is very well established, so it's a bit of a never change a running system situation.
5: Bioengineers in general are risk averse, you know, so we'll go for what is well understood and works well. And obviously it is a field that's dominated by some massive biochemical companies.
2: They most of all look for price, quality and a sturdy value chain. And they are yet to be convinced that the new antibodies are better than what's already on offer. So Alina and her team want to prove their approach is fit for the industry. In 2025, their animal-free pregnancy test hit the shelves of German drugstores. It's EU certified and yields 99% correct results, like conventional tests.
4: At the beginning, it was like totally unreal to see my own product in the shelf. So it's a great experience.
2: Since then, Alina has already had to lower the price because consumers weren't buying it. Right now, it's in a similar price range to the other tests. Their labels don't mention the use of animals anywhere. If you're lucky, you can dig it up in the fine print.
4: It's not communicated, it's just nothing. People who buy these tests, like any tests, rapid tests, know.
2: It's a different story with cosmetics. The industry shifted to animal cruelty-free testing for makeup years ago and made sure to label it. Alina hopes to repeat this for rapid tests. But first, she needs to get the message out. A couple days later in Germany's capital, Berlin, Alina and her co-founder Stephanie are getting ready for a gig. At the live recording of a YouTube show, a group of sustainable startups pitch their products to digital creators, hoping for reach.
4: That's always an obstacle we have, that the audience doesn't know we have to make awareness. And I think Stephanie can do that very well.
6: That's so lovely.
4: Yeah.
6: Okay.
4: Yeah. So she will pitch.
2: Nerves in the room are running high. A few finishing touches. And they're on.
7: So we not only created a better product, but also a future in which no animals will have to die for pregnancy tests and other rapid tests. Yes, that's good. We'll do it.
2: And success.
6: It was freaking amazing.
8: Yeah, it was great.
6: Yeah, it was beyond awesome. Yeah, they were so lovely. They were so interested. And we have a deal.
2: One of the creators, with a huge female following, agreed to broadcast their product online. She was baffled to learn about the use of animal testing herself.
7: I honestly didn't know that pregnancy tests aren't vegan. It's really important to address this and to get this information out into the world.
2: What happens next will depend on how well this works. To truly change diagnostics, Alina and Steffi's technology needs funding, scaling, and trust from regulators, manufacturers, and eventually consumers. If it works, it could put fewer animals at risk, put less pressure on resources, and allow more people to benefit from diagnostics globally. From the Berlin stage, to the lab, to the sea. This story shows what's possible when science looks beyond routines and follows new paths. ask questions, they challenge, they expose. But journalism is under threat, while there's an aggressive surge in fake news.
8: Journalism gives us perspective. Understanding the world is something we do together, because together we see.
9: What if Russia wanted to test NATO? Not with a full-scale invasion, but with something smaller, murkier, and harder to respond to. That's a question that military planners have wrestled with for years, especially in the Baltic states. And it feels particularly timely this week after the European Union publicly accused Russia-linked actors of carrying out malicious cyber activities against governments and critical infrastructure across Europe, including in Germany and several other member states. Earlier this year, a public war game organized by Welt newspaper and the German Wargaming Center explored what a future crisis on NATO's eastern flank might look like, and Welt has turned it into a podcast that I highly recommend. So today on Berlin Briefing, we're asking, what can war games tell us about the real world? How does Russia think about the Baltics? And are Europeans preparing for the right threats or simply projecting their own fears onto Moscow? I'm Nina Hauser and this is Berlin Briefing. My guests are Carolina Druten, international security correspondent at Welt, and may I say the brain and heart behind this podcast.
10: Thank you. I mean, I did that with dear colleagues together, but yeah, I did initiate the project and I'm happy to be here. Thanks for having me.
9: So you're Welt's international security correspondent, and I'm really looking forward to hearing a bit about what happened behind the scenes, you know, how a war game actually worked. So really looking forward to your insights. And of course, we have Roman Goncharenko, DW's very own expert on all things Russia, to talk a bit about, you know, where do Western war games actually get the Kremlin right? Where do they not? And what does all of this mean for current decision-making processes? You know, where are some levers that the West have to deal with the situation in Ukraine? So, Carolina, let's start with the basics. Most people hear the war game, the word war game, and they think prediction. But what can and what can't a war game actually deliver?
10: It cannot predict, ironically. So I said this countless times, I think, in the podcast. We're not predicting the future here. We're exploring a potential, a possible future. So a war game, I like to describe it like a thought experiment. So you want to understand the thinking of your enemy, your own thinking, gaps in your thinking, and your own weaknesses. So you take a scenario. So in our case, we said Russia was conducting a military exercise on the Belarusian-Lithuanian border, and they did not withdraw their troops after that. That was a fictional scenario, right? And then...
9: But it's something that actually did happen very similarly in the situation with Ukraine, right?
10: Exactly, yeah. And that's why we...
9: Because they do conduct these military exercises every year.
10: We felt that might be something that Russia was actually prepared to do at some point in the future, potentially. And of course, I had a lot of background talks with experts on that from Russia, like Ukraine, Lithuania, Europe. So we had a lot of input. And then we took this scenario and we had experts and former political decision makers take decisions on the basis of the scenario. So we presented them with the scenario. We said, look, there's a crisis. You are now the German government and you are now the Russian government. Play, right? And what it does is people take decisions and then the simulation develops. And as it develops, you can really find out patterns that I'm sure we'll talk about in this podcast as well.
9: And it did produce quite some headlines when it first came out in German earlier this year, because this is something that you conducted at the end of last year and the results were then published and it got picked up by lots of international media, including NATO's real Secretary General, who said, okay, this exercise has actually produced some concerning results.
10: Yeah, and we were I mean, honestly, we were a bit surprised by the media coverage, but also Mark Rutte commenting on that. We did not expect that, really, because I felt that internationally it got picked up a lot more than in Germany, and that, I think, also speaks to our strategic culture, right? But I think that especially media outlets in the UK, in the US, were quite concerned about our results.

because in the war game, Russia, and I don't want to spoil the podcast for anyone here, but I mean, yeah, I gotta say it, right? Russia achieved its strategic objectives. So there was a limited, in the war game, there was a limited military incursion into Lithuania.

0: scenario, and it was one of the reasons why you decided to publish the podcast in English. The last episode comes out next week, so you know, everybody who's listening can tune in real time basically and follow your podcast. So I want to throw to Roman the question, you know, a scenario where Russia doesn't withdraw troops after a military exercise. This is a really good starting point, right, for a war game. But why specifically? Can you tell us about that Suwalki Gap? That is something that has become somewhat of a, you know, a term that security circles really love speculating about, that narrow gap. Why is it so crucial? Why is that such an Achilles heel?
1: Well, it has to do with geography and with the Russian Kaliningrad exclave and the road there, which is about 60 kilometers long, I think. So it's not difficult from military point of view to try to cut it off and actually cut off the Baltic republics from the rest of NATO. And that is why it is considered to be a weakness in NATO eastern flank. But on the other hand, I think because it is well known, I think the probability that Russia will attack there is relatively low because NATO is expecting something to happen there, has been preparing for such a scenario.
0: But Roman, if you're sitting in Moscow, what is the strategy when it comes to the Baltics? How do you look at that region? Just, you know, let's just put ourselves in the Kremlin's shoes. How do they look at that region? They are, you know, those three countries, they are members of the European Union. They have NATO troops stationed there. So just to an international audience, perhaps not everybody is even familiar with these three countries that together, I looked that up, they have barely the population size of Ireland.
1: Well, the Baltic states were former Soviet republics, and of course, there are still grievances in Russia about that. And the historic past plays a major role here. So, for the Russian president, for parts of the Russian public, it is a target. So, and there is Russian-speaking population there, especially in Latvia. And that is why they might see that as the leverage to do something on the board. And this is also part of such war games where, for example, the BBC series I've mentioned, Inside the War Room, World War III. So where they are trying to send like soldiers with no signs, like they did in Crimea in 2014.
2: And so green men.
1: Exactly. The green man, the so-called green man, trying to remain under the radar, you know, that plausible deniability. Oh, everybody knows
0: Or
1: those are
0: the
1: Russian soldiers,
0: humanitarian
1: yes.
0: mission
1: Or exactly,
0: in
1: or in your
0: Lithuania, in
1: scenario,
0: your
1: like,
0: scenario.
1: yeah, exactly.
0: Okay, I want to talk about your war game a bit more, Carolina, because we've got you here. And it's so funny that you said that we don't really have that tradition when, you know, fun fact, there's modern war gaming does have its roots in Germany, but in Prussia,
2: Yeah,
0: right?
2: the
0: So,
2: Prussian Kriegsspiel.
0: yeah. But then that got lost also because of our history, of course, you know, that it got very unpopular to even talk about war after World War II and the atrocities that the Nazis committed. So what did we lose in terms of, you know, skills when it comes to how to think strategically?
2: I would say strategic foresight, looking at pure strategic interests of allies and adversaries, and basically imagining Germany in different positions. Like, we were briefly touching upon this before, that like Germany is building or is like saying that it wants to build the strongest conventional army in Europe. Friedrich Merz talks about a leadership position that Germany wants to take. But the mindset is not there for that. It's simply not there because Germany could always count on the United States to step up when we needed it to, right? So we outsourced our own security and we lost that strategic thinking.

0: working with it. And now that wargaming is coming back, I think it's an excellent thing. I mean, we got accused, not broadly, but like some people were saying, like, how can you play war? Like, that's sick, right? And I'm saying, well, I think you actually should, right? Because you don't want a war to happen. You want to know where your own weaknesses lie, and you want to know how potentially your adversary might think. So this is what it's important for. And I think people in Germany shouldn't be afraid to use this tool, right? And it's happening, I know it's happening inside the German government. NATO is doing that a lot, like playing through these kind of scenarios. And it really turns your attention to the blind spots. Like, what if Russia were to attack Lithuania in a limited military incursion and the United States would say, like, look, we're not sure what happened there, right? We have to gather more intelligence. We're not supporting Article 5. You Europeans do what you got to do, but like, we're out, right?
1: And maybe we'll come in as mediators.
0: Exactly.
1: Right?
0: I mean, we don't know what might happen, right? Donald Trump is good in giving out surprises, right? But it's a possibility, I think, based on what he said in the past. And then we might not be able to use the NATO regional defense plans in the way that they're drafted now, right? We don't know what the Americans would be prepared or not prepared to give. And I mean, even now, they're withdrawing key capabilities from the NATO force model, which is the basis for the regional defense plans. Long story short, it's unclear what the US role would be, right? And in that kind of situation, maybe there needs to be someone else in Europe who steps up and says, look, in order to not have Russia achieve its objectives, we would need to do X, Y, Z. And that is not something Germany is prepared to do, because Germany has always been focused in finding a solution that works for all allies, escalation management, working in line with other allies. So I'm not even blaming decision makers in Germany for that. It's just deeply historically rooted. But this is not the time for this kind of thinking. So in order to simulate the Russian way of thinking, because I mean, I wouldn't want to do that, right? So we had a red team in the war game, and the president in the red team was Alexander Gabuyev. And he grew up in Moscow. He's a former journalist who worked in the Kremlin press corps. So he reported from there a lot. He knows the way that people who take decisions in Moscow think. And he's now heading the Russia-Eurasia Carnegie Center here in Berlin. Like, he had to go into
1: And you
0: exile.
1: won your war game, essentially, with the red team.
0: Yeah, I mean, he did, right? I don't really like to talk about like win or lose, because we didn't do this to say like, oh, you guys lost, you guys won, but really to, I mean, it was a good exercise to know about structural weaknesses, right? So,
1: But
0: yeah.
1: where did they get it wrong, the blue team?
0: I think, first of all, in understanding what the Russians actually wanted. There's one part in the war game where Irina Mihalic, who played the interior minister in the blue team, she's a green politician from the German government. And it was quite late in the war game, and she was stopping her colleagues and saying, could anyone at this table assess what the Russians actually want? Like, what is their objective? And then Peter Tauber, the former general secretary of the CDU, who played the chancellor, was like, immediately, oh, to make the Baltics Russian. And then Roderick Kiesewetter from the same party, who was also in the parliament, he was like, no, I think to demonstrate NATO's and EU's inability to act. And that was something that the blue team needed to have thought about in second one. Like, what is Russia trying to do? Because they were not trying to make the Baltics Russian. Like, in the red team, they were discussing, look, we want the security architecture in Europe to look more like before 1997, right? So no permanent NATO structures in the members that joined NATO after that. So including in the Baltic states, but for example, also in Romania. So their plan was to have a limited military incursion, pretend that it's a humanitarian mission, and then blur the narrative around it, sugarcoat it for the Americans to make sure that there is no strong NATO reaction, to then know this alliance is not doing what it is intending to do. That's all. So as soon as Russia, as the first Russian soldier, tank, whatever, like moved across the border and NATO did not react, their objective was hit. And then Peter Tauber, I was sitting, sorry, and that's the last thing I'm going to say about that. I was sitting on a panel with him after the war game, and he's like, you know, when the war game finished, I thought we won. I thought the blue team has won. And I was like, oh, how did you come to that conclusion? And he was like, well, I thought that the objective, our objective, was to prevent a wider war in Europe. But that was not what Team Russia was trying to do. And also it was a problem that Team Blue, Team Germany, never set an objective for themselves.
1: Not for themselves, and not thinking about what the objective of the other side was. So, Roman, how realistic is that? I mean, do Western governments constantly get that wrong, that Russia is all about trying to, you know, conquer more land rather than achieving smaller, politically, strategically important objectives that are smaller?
2: Well, I think it is complicated. And I do believe that Russia would like to see NATO collapse because of inability or, because of inability to fulfill actually the commitments in Article 5. That is very important. And we have seen the testing. We have seen it in Poland in September 2025, when over 20 Russian drones flew to Poland. And
1: Article 5, I'm just thinking, we do need to explain to people who are sort of beginning to get interested in security debates, is the article that basically says an attack on one
2: is an attack on all. Exactly. Yes. So there was a debate, I think a very heated debate inside NATO, how to react. They actually used for the first time F-35, I think, so to shoot down those drones, which is raises questions about how much money is being spent.
1: Because, of course, these fighter jets deployed against small drones is just, you know, the equation.
2: So now NATO showed that it struggles to respond. It responded.
1: It was very proud that it responded.
2: Yes,
1: as well.
2: But on the other way, I think Poland expected a stronger reaction. And of course, NATO, I think, was hesitating how quickly can they respond, because they didn't know what happened. Were those drones really with the armed or unarmed? Because you would react in a different way in that way, in that case. No people were hurt, but we can imagine what would happen if that was the case. And then I think it was a shock for NATO, because they didn't expect it. And this is exactly how Russia is thinking. We will do something that you do not expect. So now NATO might expect that on the, for example, also in Poland, where there is a hub for Ukraine at an airport where most weapons are being delivered to Ukraine through. And we have heard a lot of calls in Russia, let's hit that target, let's send drones there. And we can say after that that the drones lost their way, that were diverted by Ukraine or whatever. So there is this very difficult situation for Western leaders. How do we react? How do we respond? Do we send drones to Russia or don't? And that's why I think it's very important to have such scenarios that you did in public, because every government is doing that. But the German public never really had an opportunity to imagine how actually things are running, how the government is struggling to make a decision. We've been listening with you together yesterday, the German Chancellor Friedrich Merz, and he was praising that new cabinet that he is now having, the security cabinet in Germany, which is
1: the
2: new.
1: National Security Council.
2: National Security Council, exactly. Something that other countries have had for decades. And for Germany, it's completely new. And it is very important to have such
1: We've actually gathering. Done an episode on this National Security Council. We'll post the link.
2: So I think it's very important to understand how the government runs, how the government reacts in a critical situation, to understand what could happen.
1: And Cara, what I thought was fascinating was how that situation that you just described, the conversation between the Chancellor and Irina Mihalic as Interior Minister, you know, have we actually thought about what they want? That discussion happened while they were busy trying to figure out who was responsible for what in Germany and how to get hospitals to, you know, free up beds potentially, yeah, and which laws

0: needed to be changed. I mean, is that just something where they get lost and they can't see the forest because of all the trees?
1: I mean, to be fair, in a crisis like that, this is what Germany would need to be, NATO's logistical backbone, right? So, Germany has been described as like the logistics hub of NATO, and the reason for that is like if Russia attacks the Baltic states and if Article 5 gets triggered and we have the regional defense plans, I mean, NATO now is like trying to really have a forward defense, like to stop an attack as it happens, but still you would need reinforcements, right? So you would need American soldiers, other soldiers to be brought to the Baltics, and Germany happens to be at the center, and troops would need to move through Germany in the
0: We
1: hundreds
0: have
1: of
0: borders with
1: thousands.
0: 9 countries.
1: So there would be a lot of logistics. Like Deutsche Bahn would be needed, the ports would be needed, Bremerhaven would be absolutely crucial. And then if some like soldiers get wounded, for example, they would be of course treated there, but like if capacity is not enough, they would then be moved to Germany and treated here as well. So a lot of stuff would need to happen here: water, energy, infrastructure, all of that, right? So Germany has the O-Plan Deutschland, the Germany operations plan, let's say, and in there it's secret, so we don't know details, but we know that it sets out a plan for this kind of scenario, and in order to invoke certain measures and certain laws, it's quite difficult to achieve that because the Spannungsfall would need to be invoked. This is like the
0: You
1: state of
0: translate state of
1: tension,
0: tension,
1: or even Verteidigungsfall. So state of tension can be invoked by parliament, by the Bundestag, if Germany thinks that an attack is possible imminent, right? So and then in this kind of scenario, it's easier to invoke the emergency laws. So it's a state of emergency, basically, right? But you need a two-thirds majority in the Bundestag, and the mainstream political parties do not have that majority now. In our war game, it still got invoked, right? The adjudication or White Cell, the team that kind of like led the war game, the German War Gaming Center, took this decision. And that was a lot already for the blue team to achieve, right? So what they did was saying, like, okay, we need, like, in the Spannungsfall, in the state of tension, you can tell certain companies, you need to primarily produce for the Bundeswehr. We need Deutsche Bahn to transport primarily soldiers. And that's massively interrupting civilian life, right? This is why the threshold is so high, because this decision should not be taken lighthearted. But Germany was looking at the situation, the blue team, sorry, in our war game was looking at the situation saying, we have a war in Europe, we have a security crisis. What's Germany's role in this scenario? We become the logistics hub. So we prepare our country for American, mostly American troops to move through. But American troops were not coming. So they were following the plans. I think Germans are very good at that, right? But they were not looking at the bigger picture, like what is Russia trying to achieve and what is our own options here?
0: And what are the Americans actually going to be doing, right? I mean, that
1: Yeah.
0: is, wasn't that the other key question?
1: Yeah.
0: Apart from getting Russia wrong, they also had no idea what the American administration would decide to do, right? I mean, they were in contact with the actor who played the American
1: Secretary of State,
0: Secretary of
1: Jeff
0: State.
1: Ratzinger. Yeah, exactly. He's a former NATO and US diplomat. And I had long conversations with him even before the war game to anticipate how might a Trump administration present itself in such a scenario, because we don't know. And again, it would be wrong to assume that we predict any sort of reaction, right? We're not doing that. We're just asking, how would Europe, how would Germany react if Americans did not step up? And I think the necessity to ask this question is very obvious, right? I mean, at the NATO summit, Trump in the end was a bit more conciliatory than people
0: The
1: had.
0: real NATO summit
1: Yeah,
0: just a
1: the
0: couple of weeks
1: real
0: ago.
1: NATO summit. Yeah. But still, I mean, Greenland was put again on the table. The ceasefire in Iran was ended. Trump was heavily criticizing Spain, right? So you can just know what this administration is going to do. So yeah, we had Jeff Rutka in the war game, and he was saying, the US was very hesitant to give a strong military reaction because in our war game, importantly, there was a ceasefire in Ukraine, because most experts say that This is the prerequisite for further military action of the Russian armed forces and government to do something outside Ukraine, because it frees up capacity, right?
0: It buys time as well.
1: And we had a ceasefire in Ukraine in our war game. And then after that, there was the limited military incursion into Lithuania. And the Americans, in our scenario, were the brokers of the ceasefire. So the imagined American administration was saying, look, we thought we solved the security issue in Europe, and we're not prepared to have another scenario like that. So let's all calm down, wait and see. We don't think it's in Vladimir Putin's interest to have another war, right? That was what happened.
0: But if that is the assumption, then surely the blue team could have understood that the Americans had already decided to not be treated like a full-fledged NATO member, in the sense of, oh, yes, there's a war in Europe. Let's go send everybody in to deter Russia as much as possible.
1: There were mixed signals, as in real life. Like, the US president was saying one thing, the Secretary of State was saying another thing. Then we have the Pentagon. So it was not clear how the Americans would react. But in such a scenario, it's just important to move very quickly, because if you don't, like, if you don't act, someone will act for you, right? And that's also what happened in the war game. So I don't think that the German government was naive in thinking that the Americans would step up. But they still kind of expected it, or they weren't used to Americans not stepping up, right? Mm. And I think we also saw that when it came to military support of Ukraine, and Roman, you will know this better than I do, but that was a situation where Europeans really had to, like, sort themselves out and see, oh, what can we do without a strong American support? And we're still in the process of seeing that. I mean, now the Coalition of the Willing has announced that there will be military exercises in the fall, right? I don't think Germany will be part of that. What happens if in France we have a different government? And what if in the UK Burnham decides that he focuses more on the UK, right? What happens to the coalition of the government? What is Germany's position in that? Like, we have very real life examples for these kind of conversations that also happened in the war game. And I think what we learned is that we are not yet there to be fully prepared for such scenarios.
2: Just one point, if I may. You've just said that the prerequisite was a ceasefire in Ukraine. In all scenarios, this is the case. But I would caution to see it as a given. Because at the moment, as things are running for Russia, and they're running not good, it's not just a stalemate on the battlefield, but also Ukraine is attacking Russia more and more. So the Russian population is feeling the war is coming back where it came from for the first time massively. And Vladimir Putin is under enormous pressure at the moment from inside Russia. So he has to do something. As long as the war against Ukraine continues, he might be tempted to attack, for example, a factory in Poland or in the Baltic states, where, for example, drones for Ukraine are being assembled, or munition depots in these countries.
0: So we've talked a lot about Russia. Well, thank you very much, Carol Druten, brain and heart and security correspondent for Welt publication. Thank you so much for all your insights and for coming to our little studio here. And thank you very much, Roman Goncharenko, Berlin correspondent for DW's Russian and Ukrainian service. And thank you very much to everybody out there. And I would so love to hear your comments about what you think will be wargaming in 5 years' time. So make sure that you drop us a line. Also, if you're still around, then you may be interested in hearing that we've won an award for this podcast. So you've come to the right place. You're part of the community. Thank you very much. We'll post the link in the description. We're very proud, and that gives us great motivation. We've also got a newsletter, as you may or may not know. So make sure that you sign up to that to hear more about Germany's perspective on all international debates, but also stories from Germany. And that's it for today. So thank you very much for joining. Till next time.

0: This is DW News and these are our top stories.
1: Good afternoon, everyone.
0: The White House says Iran still wants a deal to end the war in the Middle East, despite the recent escalation in hostilities. The latest US strikes were launched in retaliation for Iran firing on shipping in the Strait of Hormuz.